0: 9 days on from this disaster, they were found 170 meters deep inside the tunnel. And the breakthrough came when communication was able to be established with them. Rescue teams were able to hear human voices inside the tunnel and were able to then intensify their efforts to try and pull people out, knowing that there were survivors there inside. And the pictures, just extraordinary, seeing them pulled out of that deep mud. One man pulled out, carried to a helicopter, the other out on a stretcher. And no doubt it has transformed the hopes that there may be more survivors hidden in these underground tunnels right across this region. We know that operations are ongoing in around 12 different projects. Just in this tunnel alone, officials are very confident that there could be 30 to 40 other survivors that are hidden in there with air, potentially with food and water. So those efforts are going to really intensify now right across this disaster-struck region. But of course, extreme conditions that these workers, these rescue teams are working in. We know how much debris, how much mud, and flying in a helicopter over some of those sites, we could see just how difficult it was to land, the extreme access difficulties. And because all of these tunnels are different and the landscape has shifted so much, just because there's success in one tunnel doesn't mean there's going to be success in others.
1: Forest fires in Indonesia have begun spreading near the planned new capital city, prompting calls for action. Nusantara Project authorities are urging the Disaster Mitigation Agency to carry out cloud seeding and water bombing operations. Both Sumatra and Kalimantan Islands have been hit hard by the blazes since the onset of the dry season in July. More than 90,000 hectares of land had been burned in that month alone. The eastern part of Kalimantan has been relatively safe, but some fires are burning near the new capital. Indonesia has been intensifying the efforts to not just fight the fires, but also to contain the haze. The government has dispatched dozens of aircraft to carry out water bombing and seeding activities. CNA senior correspondent Chani Vatvani has more on what authorities are doing.
2: Indonesia's Disaster Management Authority, or BNPB, told journalists that they are prioritizing the handling of the land and forest fires in six priority provinces, namely West Central, South Kalimantan, Riau, Jambi, and South Sumatra. Now, based on data as of Friday, the total area burned in West Kalimantan has hit 38,000 hectares, and the agency has recorded over 60 hotspots in the province, identified by aerial patrols, with a daily affected land area reaching about 802 hectares. Now, these figures indicate that West Kalimantan is currently the region with the largest burned area among the six priority provinces. And to expedite handling this situation, the BNPB has plans to increase its fleet, and there are 9 helicopters for water bombing the province currently. There are plans to support these current efforts with the arrival of Japan's 3 Chinook helicopters, each capable of carrying up to 5,000 litres of water come September the 10th. And Indonesia is also preparing 2 additional aircraft to trigger heavy rain using weather modification techniques. Now, head of the BNPB also said that of the approximately 802 hectares of land burned, ground troops in a task force consisting of nearly 15,000 personnel managed to extinguish more than half of the fire. So there's certainly hope that all of these operations could provide some relief to the problem.
1: Haze from fires in Indonesia is driving air pollution of neighboring countries to critical levels. Malaysia has declared a state of emergency in a region of Sarawak State on Borneo Island. A key air quality index in the town of Sirian breached 500. Malaysia considers levels above 300 as hazardous. Nearly 650 schools will be shut from Monday until at least the end of the week. Government and private offices will be closed as well, including plantations, construction sites and quarries. Only essential services will be allowed to operate. Air Asia announced that some of its flights may be cancelled due to reduced visibility, and passengers will be notified directly, but it did not reveal which routes will be affected. Air quality in 2 regions of Singapore has crossed into the unhealthy range as of 9 p.m. on Friday. both the central and east regions have a 24-hour PSI of over 100. This is the first time since 2023. The National Environment Agency says it will issue daily haze updates. Natalie Ong speaks to Singapore residents about their experiences in this next report.
3: For the first time in 3 years, Singapore's air quality has entered the unhealthy range, and most strongly in the central region, with the 24-hour PSI remaining over 100 from 7 a.m. to evening on Friday. In Toa Payoh, some have started taking precautions as they go about their day.
4: I feel lethargic because of the haze, especially the heat.
5: She wears masks and drinks a lot of water, that's all.
6: At home, I have an air purifier.
3: Elsewhere in Singapore, it was a similar scene.
7: As much as possible, we'll try to stay indoor, but yeah, we'll still roam around a bit. Unless it really goes into, you know, very, very hazy and we can smell a very heavy smoke smell, then we will just not go out, yeah.
3: Orchard Road is still bustling with activity even as the air quality enters the unhealthy range, though I've seen a handful of young families and elderly donning masks. Across the two locations I've been to today, people tell me that they've started taking additional precautions, such as by closing their windows at home or even switching on an air purifier if they have one. But most still say they don't have an N95 mask on hand and they'll be closely watching the levels before deciding to buy one. Still, some retailers already saw demand increase over the past week on the expectation of the haze. FairPrice says it will continue to replenish stocks where needed and encourages customers to purchase only what they need for personal use. Watson Singapore says it's seeing double-digit weekly growth in demand for masks, while other haze-related products have recorded single-digit growth. Guardian is also stocking more N95 masks across its stores and remains well-prepared to meet customer needs. On the ground, Foodpanda says delivery times may be affected as riders prioritise their safety and seek customers' understanding. Authorities advise the public to monitor the PSI and adjust their activities according to the prevailing air quality and their health.
1: People with intellectual disabilities or autism will be able to qualify for more financial support from next year. Eligibility criteria for 4 support schemes will be broadened to better recognise care needs that they may not be captured by current assessments. It's part of enhanced efforts to support caregivers, which include new caregiver support touchpoints and a one-stop online platform. CNA's Mohammed Bahajaj has more in this next report, featuring Edward Chan, CEO and Head of Programs and Services at Caring SG and Health Minister Ong Ye Kung.
8: For families caring for loved ones, the Home Caregiving Grant provides monthly cash payouts based on how much help a person needs with daily activities. These could include washing, dressing and toileting. Yet some persons with intellectual disabilities or autism may not qualify for the grant since they actually can perform such tasks, even though they may still need daily assistance in other areas.
9: For example, they are not able to travel independently because they lack of danger awareness or whatever. So they still need, for example, a domestic helper to bring them to travels from point A to point B. With the expansion of this, the family who really need this benefit, really it will help them a lot.
8: From 2027, the Health Ministry will broaden the eligibility for the Home Caregiving Grant and 3 others, such as the Caregivers Training Grant, to include such care needs. More details on changes to the grants will be announced at a later date. 8 caregiving support touchpoints will also be set up across the island, where caregivers can get guidance and be connected to respite services and peer support.
10: And the CST staff there will help identify their needs, explain the types of support available, and connect them to appropriate services for themselves and their loved ones, so caregivers can also look after their own needs.
8: More support is also coming through Carers Hub, a new one-stop online portal which offers peer support as well as a marketplace for caregiving equipment. A common caregiving training framework will also be introduced early next year to help caregivers with different stages of their caregiving journey.
1: And that's the news headlines anytime on CNA 938 and CNA.asia. All right, let's take a quick look at traffic and weather before we head off into our next conversation. Several vehicle breakdowns, BKE towards the PIE. This is after Mandai Road. Also, PIE towards Tuas after Adam Road. And the KPE Tunnel towards the ECP. There's a breakdown there. Lane 3 after Tampines Road. Also, please do take note, an obstacle has been spotted on the AYE. This is in the direction of the MCE after the PIE. Do avoid Lane 3. Heavy traffic going up north. This is BKE towards Woodlands at the Woodlands Road exit. It's going to be fair and occasionally windy today. Temperatures up to 35. PSI today at this point is between 85 and 119, which puts this in the unhealthy range.
11: This is your Singapore Weekend.
1: And I'm Susan Ng. The Singapore River has seen an extraordinary amount of change, from its days as a working river to a lively waterfront that we know today. And for the past decade, the Singapore River Festival has been finding different ways to bring that history, that energy, and that character to life. This year is a special year. This is the 10th year, and we're going to be seeing experiences across Boat Quay, Clark Quay, and Robertson Quay. So let's find out more about this, the stories behind the festival, what it takes to give this familiar place a new feel, and also to keep it feeling relevant to maybe even younger Singaporeans who may not know the history of the Singapore River. Denise Lee is Director of Placemaking and Marketing at Singapore River One. Denise, thank you very much for joining us.
12: Hi, Susan. Good morning, everyone.
1: What does the Singapore River mean to you personally?
12: I've been with the Singapore River One for close to 11 years.
1: Wow. Okay.
12: Right? Personally, I love the river, and I think it gives me a very calm, very serene, and it's always full of the energy.
1: Mm.
12: So to me, it's not just a workplace, it's a place that I chill out as well, and also a place that, I take evening stroll, I run around the river. It's a place that I think I connect very well with.
1: You almost live, work and play around that area. So because of your connections over 11 years, this is now the 10th edition of the Singapore River Festival. What has changed most about the festival that you've seen over the years? What has evolved?
12: So I have the privilege of, being part of the inaugural festival in 2015. And I would say that in the initial years, we were bringing in international acts, and we wanted to activate the river in a very big way because we wanted to, have Singapore River as much of a destination. But I think over the years, as we continue to engage with the ground, meet up with the communities there, we got more stories and we hear more of those hidden, unknown stories, people's personal encounters, their memories about the place. And we really feel that these stories should be made aware to a larger audience.
1: Yeah.
12: And we wanted to amplify these stories in a way that more people get to know them in more interesting and innovative ways.
1: And this is what placemaking is all about, isn't it? The people, the stories that make the place come alive. So this year's theme is called the Key Collective. So I want to talk about that. I mean, you've met so many people. And because this year's festival will be held across the keys, so to speak, what stories do you think are still waiting to be told that have not yet been told?
12: So just now I mentioned about those personal memories, personal encounters of people, the communities who work and live there in the past. I think we wanted to amplify these stories and present it in a way that, is more experiential. People get to interact with it and also experience it, creating memories when they come for the festival themselves. So at the end of the day, these stories are not stories that you can find on mainstream media or even, when you Google on the internet.
1: Yeah.
12: We want to present it in a way that it resonates and it creates the interest in especially the younger generation that they feel connected to the river once again.
1: Real people, real stories.
12: Yes, correct.
1: You know, your job is a difficult one because on the one hand, you've got to make the river appealing so that we return over and over. Not many of us have the luxury of working around the area. We may not visit it often enough. And then the other part of your job is to ensure that the heritage, the stories and the people are not forgotten. So really, I'm curious about this whole balance between heritage and something that needs to feel completely new every time.
12: Yes. So just now we talk about stories. We actually went through quite a few rounds, you know, all these years collecting the stories. We did some documentation, we archived them, and through Singapore River Festival, we wanted to share these stories. So this year's Singapore River Festival, we came up with some ideas whereby we can present it in the form of a wall projections, in a form of a musical that and also bringing people to the most unconventional spaces like the side alleys, the back lanes or Boat Quay, where you plug in your headset and you can sit down there, stand around the area, experience the 8 minutes musical that tells you what we, not just the heritage stories that we have, but also where we are right now and what do we envision for the river in future.
1: Okay. How do you prevent it from becoming just another museum piece, another destination?
12: So we wanted to bring, the stories alive, not just a museum piece. So we also curate, we understand that people nowadays wants to be involved, wants to, be connected. So we created, we create tours that brings out the story in a more interesting way.
1: Okay.
12: Like, for example, we have this Whispers of the Twin Keys, whereby we incorporate a boat ride. Ooh. You know, I think a lot of Singaporeans probably have not taken the boat or have not taken the boat ride for a long time.
1: Yeah.
12: So other than, you know, blending in the heritage stories of the oldest building in Clarke Quay, we also wanted them to ply down the river, understand what actually are the some of the urban planning designs, concepts behind planning of, say, Robertson Quay.
1: Mm.
12: I think these are some of the stories that we probably have not heard before. And also, I think Robertson Quay, as compared to the other sisters' quays, are less known. Okay. To a lot of people, and we want to bring them out through the, a interesting guide that can actually share with you some of the small little nuggets of knowledge about urban planning, urban design, why certain properties are being planned in such a way, things like that, and bring you to conserve places that you probably just pass them by without even noticing the heritage behind those buildings.
1: You know what? This happens all the time. We walk past buildings and things and people and all of that, and we don't realize that actually there are stories to be told. And let's talk about something that's happening at Boat Quay, because you mentioned Robertson Quay. There are the other two quays that will also have activities. Boat Quay and Clarke Quay, I think a lot of people do head there mostly for entertainment and food and all of that. The River Echo Chambers. Tell us more about this. Is this the one with the projections and sound and everything?
12: Yes. So when we wanted to do the tour, the projection, it was taken from the inspiration of what we did last year, the River of Dreams, whereby we did the projections on the trees. But this year, we thought that we wanted to make it more intimate and more, bring people to the unconventional spaces like the slide alleys and bring the stories into a projection, a musical that lasts for 8 minutes, whereby we share a bit more about, you know, what's happening during that period of time, during the our Singapore building up days.
1: The early days.
12: The early days.
1: Wow.
12: And also where we are right now when the people come to Boat Quay as much as an entertainment zone.
1: Mm.
12: And then what do we aspire and what do the people envision Singapore River in future as we move towards AI, the AI era, things like that.
1: Yes.
12: And we want to present the story in a very special way that people can, you know, bring them back, you know, thinking that, hey, I have actually seen Singapore River in a very different perspective. Mm.
1: And also take them back to their parents and grandparents' days.
12: Yes.
1: Yeah, correct. When the buildings were go-downs. And,
12: right.
1: You know, there were tongkangs and things like that, not the fancy boats that we see today. And then at Clarke Quay, there's also something. You talked about the fact that you want people to be involved. It's not just another exhibition that people walk through. How do you hope that they will be part of the river rather than just being spectators over at Clarke Quay?
12: So over at Clarke Quay this year, we have this River Rhapsody that will be going on Reed Bridge, one of the pedestrianized bridge that connects the both banks of Clarke Quay. So as what River Rhapsody means is we actually allows people to engage with that activity where you can control the lights and also at the and control the music, and you can orchestrate
1: it as
12: a form of a, you know, the orchestra of the, you can orchestrate the whole area, and you can turn the Rib Bridge into a mega dance floor.
1: Oh, so cute.
12: Yeah, and we have this you know, River Goddess that we adapted from last year's River Projection that will act as a virtual DJ this year.
1: Oh.
12: It will still be projected on one of the one of the trees there.
1: Yeah.
12: And we are basically turning the whole Rib Bridge into a mega dance floor.
1: I think it's amazing that you have made use of technology rather than say, well, you know, technology is not the way to go. You've worked it into your presentation, and that is amazing because it allows you to do so much more than you could have. The other thing that I find interesting is that you're going to bring people into places they might normally never see. So one of this is the Jiak Kim Street Go Downs. It's been conserved. So I really want to have you talk to us a little bit about this because I think many people have never been in there.
12: Yeah. So Jiak Kim Warehouses, I think for probably people around our age, we probably know them as, you know, where the ex-Zoo is.
1: Yes.
12: Yeah. So now it has been converted into a service apartment and a very nice restaurant over there.
1: Mm.
12: And why we wanted to showcase that space is, of course, the heritage history that it has in Robertson Quay.
1: Mm.
12: So when we wanted to, when we curated the tour, where just now I mentioned about the Whispers of the Twin Keys, we wanted to bring people to this space that they probably have not gone in before. And through the interesting way of, you know, boating them over from Clarke Quay, plying them down the riverfront, sharing with them what Jiak Kim used to be in Robertson Quay.
1: Mm.
12: And for a lot of people's information is that, you know, at the upstream of Robertson Quay is where all the bamboos are being repaired.
1: Yes.
12: Right. So we wanted to share that with people,
1: right,
12: and also to bring people into the warehouses to share the story on more of the conservation side of things.
1: Okay.
12: You know, how the agencies come in and the property owners that come in to conserve the shophouse. And we heard that, you know, not even one nail was being nailed into the conserved warehouse before. Just for the, you know, purpose of keeping all these heritage buildings in place for future.
1: Wow, so that is a lot of work when you're doing that, because I've also heard of you know, other conservation buildings that have kept very much true to the original plans. So I want to wrap our conversation by with something that I feel is important and you guys feel is important too: sustainability. This is actually another part of the festival, and you have stuff like solar charged battery systems that are replacing conventional temporary power and things like that. When you put on something so big across three different parts of the city, three very large keys, how difficult is it or how easy is it to make those choices?
12: In fact, I think it is not a challenge to us at all because
1: excellent.
12: Because I think we as placemakers, we often face the issues of, you know, tapping power from public spaces.
1: Yes.
12: Yeah. So I think we are very blessed to be able to know, get to know Go Rental, who is able to supply all these portable batteries that we do not need to, you know, bring in those generators that emits all the heat that's coming out.
1: Yeah.
12: And I think we were also able to skip around the cabling, tracking, trunkings that you need to lay on the floor, things like that. And it makes a lot more easier for people to pass through, especially those in wheelchair access.
1: Mm.
12: So I think we were very blessed, in fact, to understand that actually in those more obscure or even more, you know, those unconventional spaces that we are probably unable to tap power into, and we have these portable batteries that can help to bring our activations to life.
1: Okay, so easy enough for you guys to decide to do that. Before I let you go, 10 years, this is your 10th edition. You've been there for every edition, Denise. What do you hope people will take away? What do you personally want people to take away from this year's edition?
12: So I think it's about building that. I think this year's theme is about creating memories, building that connections with people. And we want people to come back to Singapore River, not because there is a festival going on, but also because it's where memories were being created with that special person, with that special someone. Or maybe you found that special place, a special spot along Singapore River that you resonate very deeply with. And also, you know, some memories that you can bring back, you know, through understanding more about the heritage histories, some of the stories that we have uncovered along the years. So I think it's more than just a place that you come once a year for our River Festival, but we want people to come back as frequent as they are, and also because the river means something to them.
1: And the river certainly means something to them, particularly as we've just celebrated our 61st birthday here in Singapore. The river is where we all began. So the Singapore River Festival runs from the 11th to the 20th of September across Boat Quay, Clark Quay and Robertson Quay. For the latest updates, event details about the festival, you can head to www.srf.sg. Denise Lee is Director of Placemaking and Marketing at Singapore River One. Thank you very much for your time today.
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1: It is 8:30 and you're on your Singapore weekend. Good morning. 52 Singaporeans have been arrested and detained in Guangxi following China's crackdown on suspected pyramid scheme activities. According to three sources whom CNA spoke to, they have been detained since at least the middle of July. Sabrina Ng has this report featuring Sim Ann, Senior Minister for Foreign Affairs, Second Minister for Foreign Affairs and Second Minister for Home Affairs.
22: A law enforcement operation resulting in what's believed to be the largest number of Singaporeans arrested and detained overseas at any one time. Investigations are ongoing, and the Singapore police are seeking more information from their Chinese counterparts. Singapore diplomats have met with the detainees.
23: Our embassy in Beijing and consulate general in Guangzhou have made three visits to all 52 detainees to check on their well-being and provide consular assistance. This includes conveying requests from the detainees and messages from their families and facilitating administrative matters. In Singapore, MFA officers are in touch with their next of kin, and I have met the family members of most of the detainees. We're doing all we can to help them through an understandably difficult time.
24: Singapore's Foreign Affairs Ministry says it does not intervene in the judicial process and investigations of other foreign governments, as it expects other foreign governments to respect and uphold Singapore's laws and legal processes. The Singapore government will also continue to pay close attention to the case and ensure that due process is accorded to all citizens.
1: Pyramid schemes rely on money from new members to pay earlier participants and are illegal in Singapore. Noor Farhan explains.
25: So what exactly is a pyramid scheme?
0: It gets people to put money into an investment or pay a fee to take part. They're then asked to recruit others to do the same. Money from newer members is used to reward or pay people who joined earlier. The scheme keeps going only if more people join and pay in. Once it stops, the pyramid collapses. No actual product or service is ever sold. Taking part or promoting such multi-level marketing schemes is a crime in Singapore. Offenders can be jailed up to 5 years and face fines up to $200,000. Experts say some telltale signs are promises of very high or guaranteed returns or pressure to recruit friends or family. It includes unclear answers about what the business does, who holds your money, or where returns are from. Sometimes there are claims of secret links to officials or government-backed projects. The Securities Investors Association Singapore adds that a scheme being around for years does not make it legitimate. It says there is no secret investment formula that can generate enormous guaranteed profits forever. The association is also urging investors to do their own checks and verify claims independently. People should also not let greed, pressure, or personal relationships cloud their judgment. Before handing over any money, they should always ask, check, and confirm.
1: And all this comes as at least three Singaporeans have filed a police report over what they believe to be a pyramid scheme with roots in the southern Chinese city of Nanning. Their stories are among more than a dozen that CNA uncovered while investigating the scheme. CNA's Olivia Seong and Jonathan Chia reviewed text messages, photographs and hours of secretly recorded audio obtained from participants at presentation sessions in China. And Olivia Seong has more in this report.
2: The investigation began with a series of tip-offs from sources, some dating back to 2024. Some public accounts later emerged from others who said they had been approached about an investment opportunity in Nanning. As that trail led CNA to speak with more than a dozen interviewees, a pattern began to emerge. Many accounts began in pretty much the same way. Casual conversations with a new contact, mutual friend, or at times someone they already trusted. And they spoke about broad investment or business opportunities in China. So we followed those leads and eventually went undercover at a seemingly innocuous social gathering in Singapore. But at this particular meeting, the conversation went on for around 2 hours with topics ranging from careers to retirement plans and hobbies. There was no direct investment pitch. Things changed when one guest expressed an interest in investing in China. An individual who was identified to CNA by a source as being part of the program began talking about the Guangxi region and Nanning in particular. He presented Nanning's development and Singapore's involvement in the city as an opportunity for investors. The themes echoed what interviewees told CNA they had heard in their own initial encounters, but many said the first mention of a specific investment scheme in Nanning was only brought up later during smaller follow-up meetings.
1: And that's the news. I'm Susan Ng. Headlines anytime on CNA 938 and CNA.asia.
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4: It's time for Trend Watch, your weekly dose of entertainment and sports news. Singapore will host the Pokemon World Championships for the first time next year. It will run from 13th of August to the 15th at the Singapore Expo. Championship Sunday, the tournament's big finale will be held at the Singapore Indoor Stadium. The tournament is the top level of competitive Pokemon play, covering the trading card game, video game championships, and Pokemon Go. More details on the 2027 event are still to come.
3: But still staying at home, we can look forward to a new venue for concerts, events and experiences come next year. Entertainment company Live Nation is set to open its first live music venue in Southeast Asia by mid-2027. Named Grange House, the venue will be located in Orchard Road near 313 at Somerset and have a capacity of 3,000. Beyond the main stage, Grange House will also feature a landscape terrace and an all-day cafe and restaurant that can host community talks, podcasts and public events.
5: Lionel Messi has conquered his final peak. Lionel Messi has shaken hands with paradise. The little boy from Rosario, Santa Fe has just pitched up.
4: It feels like the end of an era in international football. Lionel Messi announcing his retirement from Argentina's national team since making his debut.

0: 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You might have eczema. 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Patients may also benefit from phototherapy, biologic injections, or a new class of oral tablets called JAK inhibitors. 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
1: 500 fans, the chance to walk the Marina Bay Street Circuit Pit Lane. The ballot is open to Singapore citizens and permanent residents until 18th of September at 11:59 p.m. Now, the Singapore Grand Prix itself runs from 9th of October to the 11th, with a sprint race on Saturday before the main night race on Sunday. And that's it for our weekly Trend Watch. It is something you can catch live on the Morning Report every Fridays. 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
3: I'm Susan Ng, and we continue our six-part Eat Drink Singapore series from Book to Cook, where we meet the cooks and food enthusiasts who are bringing old recipes back to life through the National Library Board's collections. And today, we want to visit traditional Chinese candies. These are sweets that many older Singaporeans will remember seeing at perhaps celebrations, or when we used to, for me anyway, you would go out to the outdoor wayang that would take place every now and then in your neighbourhood. For me, it was in the Katong area. And the children would go to look at the wonderful, beautiful costumes of the opera actors. We didn't understand very much of the opera, but the bonus of going out there was you would have an array of foods you can eat. And Chinese candy and the, you know, the sweet and sour pickled fruit, and that would be something that all of us would go for. But a lot of these things are becoming increasingly difficult to find. And so our guest for this edition is pastry chef, author and food heritage advocate Yeo Min. She went from working in the civil service to researching and preserving traditional Chinese pastry and confectionery. I mean, what a change that is, Yeo Min. Thank you so much for coming by the studio. Hi.
4: Thank you for having me.
3: So what was that journey like? Because you actually started out in social work.
4: Yes.
3: Yeah. And then moved on to sweets.
4: Mm-hmm. Okay. Yep. I guess social work is quite a heavy start to a career. Mm. As a young adult, youngish adult. Mm, yeah. Yeah. And I think during the COVID period, that was when I was really like, I really want to do something for myself, something that I would really, really enjoy. Mm. So that's, yeah, hence the switch.
3: Right. Did you personally love dessert? Were sweets your go-to? Mm-hmm.
4: I don't eat much.
3: Okay.
4: I think I want to say that. but I do like to make them. For other people,
3: oh,
4: you know,
3: okay.
4: you've heard of the saying, if you can't slim down yourself, you make your friends fat.
3: Yeah, oh, yes. No wonder I'm my size. Well-meaning friends are always passing me things to eat. So, when you decided on the switch, you were actually looking at towards doing French pastry and also Michelin-starred kitchens, which you hoped, you know, you would pass through and work.
4: That was always the dream, right? It's like we always put that position on a pedestal. Like, wow, that is the goal of every pastry chef.
3: Right. Yeah. Until you heard that Tan Hock Seng, and I remember that name. This is a 90-year-old Hokkien pastry shop. Mm. You heard that they were closing.
4: Yes.
3: So your plans actually took a whole about turn. It wasn't even a detour. It was a whole about turn. I mean, what did that news make you realize?
4: So I didn't realize there was such a thing as a Hokkien bakery. I am Hokkien myself. And then I was like, huh, since when was there a Hokkien bakery? Okay. What are Hokkien pastries?
3: Okay.
4: And I was wondering, why do I not know anything about these? Yeah, so that's when I realized I need to look into this a little bit further. Okay. So I went to apply for some internships. I tried at some older pastry shops, Chinese pastry shops, and I was turned away. Everyone was like, they will call me Xiao Mei. It's like, little girl, you know, you'll get burned by the sugar. Oh. Yeah.
3: Okay, maybe they didn't want to share their recipes with you.
4: Maybe.
3: Because for some of these old bakeries, the one that we just mentioned, and others as well, many of

0: the bakers, the makers of these traditional sweets, have the recipes in their heads.
1: Yeah.
0: Nothing was written down.
1: Yes.
0: Right? Yes. And it's, I think, very difficult to tell you, Xiao Mei, we need 3 of this and 4 of that, because for them it's a little bit of this and a little bit of that. So you actually also said that it can be harder to learn traditional Chinese pastry than French pastry for this reason that we spoke about. And there's no school for it.
1: There isn't yet. And I think the way Chinese food is classified is just very different. So the whole idea of Chinese pastry is already slightly Western.
0: Yeah. Do you feel that we've forgotten much of it? People of your generation, for example.
1: Yeah, loads. I think there's a whole misunderstanding around even mooncakes. So mooncake season is coming up, and I've seen so many people try to elevate mooncakes, but I know for a fact that these same chefs cannot make a traditional mooncake. Yeah.
0: Ah, okay.
1: You know what I mean? Understand. And there's the appreciation for mooncakes. It's the way it's eaten is very different from how you would eat cake.
0: Yes.
1: Yeah. So when you've grown up eating cake, and then when you try to chomp a whole piece of mooncake, you'll find that it's too much. Yeah. It's a little bit too rich. But you're not supposed to eat it the same way.
0: Right.
1: Yeah. So the appreciation is really quite different, and we need to look at it, you know, but on its own, as a craft of its own. Yeah.
0: But you have to agree, though, that you need to balance tradition on the one hand, and you also have to manage expectations of younger people on the other hand. Okay, so for people like me that grew up on these traditional sweets and cakes and things, I have a particular idea of what the mooncake should be. And I have to admit that I would, first and foremost, pick up the traditional lotus seed paste. You know what I miss in mooncakes? Are the seeds, the melon seeds. It's so difficult to find mooncakes with the melon seeds inside. And my mother would love the traditional ones with the winter melon inside and all of that. I would rather that than a new thing with champagne and truffle. Right. I would try
1: it. Yes, the words champagne and truffle do come to mind, right?
0: Yes.
1: And yuzu.
0: I will try it, you know, but if I had to sit and eat more of just the taste, I would go for the tradition. You have to admit, though, it's difficult, isn't it, to balance that?
1: It is, yes, but I think what we're seeing more recently is that I think the quality of true traditional Chinese pastries is not really catching up with the more Western scene or like Japanese treats in Singapore. And I don't mean that in a bad way, as in,
0: of course.
1: Well, it's quite cyclical. Yeah, so if we expect Chinese pastries to be cheaper, then, you know, some things have to be replaced. So that's why when I teach kids, so I do teach kids at this thing that I run called the Museum of Food.
0: Yes.
1: Yeah, so when we do teach kids, we give them like the real deal. We give them fresh pandan juice. We never cut corners on that. We want to make sure that they taste true pandan before they taste matcha. Because a lot of them come to us, they see a green liquid, and the first thing they say is,
0: matcha.
1: Teacher, is that matcha? Okay. And we're like, we kind of flip out inside. So we die a little bit. But after they taste it, they're like, oh, this is so nice. This is so good. And they wipe out all their food. And I think that's the balance that we're trying to bring.
0: Yeah. And maybe we don't give our children the language for it. So we buy them something that maybe has pandan inside, but we don't identify it, right?
1: Yes.
0: Then they go out to the malls and then they see matcha everything.
1: Yes.
0: And so green equals matcha. So I kind of understand where that is coming from. But when you first began to research all of this, I'm sure you realized, right, we said this earlier, much of this knowledge of traditional Chinese candies actually resides in people. And in also very old recipe books. And then, you know, you pass it down by watching grandmother or great-grandmother do it. And then you try to remember that and then recreate that. Who were the people who taught you?
1: So my mentor, Chef Pang, she is my one go-to source. And she's actually in the episode with me. So I got her in to film with me. So Chef Pang she's 74. And she's my mentor, my teacher, and my self-proclaimed grandmother.
0: Did she write a cookbook too?
1: She wrote 4.
0: Yeah, I remember. Yeah. What's her full name?
1: Chef Pang Nguyen Yun.
0: Yeah, I remember, you know, Chef Pang. I don't know the rest of her name.
1: Yeah.
0: Okay, that's excellent. I mean, after meeting her, learning from her, and being mentored by her, Was there a particular lesson that stayed with you?
1: I think the very first time I realized, oh my God, I need to like hold on to this. Like I will like grab onto her and I will never let go. That moment was when I asked her how to line a cake tin for niangao. Mm. Yeah, using banana leaves.
0: Right.
1: Yeah. So I asked her for help with that, and this wasn't in the syllabus, so I met her in pastry school, and then she came to the school the next day with a bunch of banana leaves just to show me how to line a cake tin.
0: Wow. Yeah. How wonderful is that?
1: Yeah.
0: And I think what I find with older people who are themselves, you know, the vessels of all of this knowledge, that when asked, they are very happy to pass it on.
1: Not always.
0: No?
1: Yeah. So when I realized Chef Pang is one of those that doesn't hold back.
0: Okay.
1: Yeah, I was like, yes, she is my go-to source. Because a lot of older chefs, they will, like you mentioned earlier, I can't tell you the quantity.
0: Yeah, but I know where they're coming from as well. You know, I come from a Peranakan family. Mm. And you look at your old grand-aunties and grandmothers cook.
1: Yeah. You know, so Chef Hang explicitly told me, when you go to someone's kitchen, bring a little scale with you. Oh. Weigh the bag of flour before they start and then weigh it at the end. And then you will know how much flour they used.
0: Wow. Okay. That's something to remember. I want to talk about your participation in this whole video series, From Book to Cook by NLB.
1: Yeah.
0: You had to make three traditional Chinese candies. Mm-hmm. What were the three?
1: Ding Ding Tang was one. Bi Pang, as in the rice, puff rice candy.
0: Yeah.
1: And then the last one is Pipe. I don't think I'm pronouncing it correctly.
0: Yeah.
1: Pipe is the stuffed plums.
0: Ah, oh. Yes.
1: So Ding Ding Tang is the one that starts from a maltose and then gets pulled and stretched until it hardens.
0: See, these are all things from my childhood.
1: Mm.
0: Okay. And we used to have, in the early days, we would be dropped off at grandma's after school. Mm-hmm. And we were in Queenstown at the time. And there would be a guy who would come around selling the maltose candy. They stretch it and wrap it around a stick.
1: Chopstick.
0: Yeah. Right. Satay stick. Yeah, and then that's what you would buy. Mm-hmm. That was your lollipop in the early days. So I remember that from my childhood.
1: Yes.
0: But you also were given a task. You actually had to use a recipe from a 1940 book in the library. Is it called The Chemical Analyses of the Foods of Singapore?
1: Yes.
0: What a title. Share that experience.
1: Yeah. So it's not really a cookbook.
0: Yeah.
1: Like you can tell from the title.
0: Yeah.
1: It was actually a study into nutrition. Yeah, so it was done by this dude, no, not dude, professor, in what was before the predecessor of NUS Medicine.
0: Yeah, Singapore University?
1: Yeah, so it was the King Edward VII College of Medicine. So it was done by him and the health officer.
0: Right.
1: Yeah, so they were really into studying nutrition at that time.
0: Mm.
1: And it was an era where they didn't quite know, or like surveying people, you know, going up to someone and asking, what do you eat every day? It wasn't a thing.
0: Right.
1: So what they did was to go around looking at different hawker stalls and restaurants, looking at all the foods that they cooked, and then just documenting it. So they documented the ingredients that went into a dish, very rough steps for making that dish, who sold it, what kind of culture it was from, the price, how you eat it with hen or in a bowl, the mass per portion, and what time the stalls were open.
0: Oh wow!
1: And
0: what a
1: how
0: book.
1: Yeah, and how many people, how many customers they saw average each day. Yeah, so it is quite a lot of information to digest.
0: I would love to read that book. Yeah. Wow. Okay, so what did you have to make from there?
1: So I made those three. Yeah.
0: What was it like?
1: I was given a choice, so I scrolled through, and then I was like, oh, these three kind of speak to me. Because Ding Ding Tang still appeared a lot in my childhood.
0: Yeah.
1: Yeah.
0: It's so rare nowadays.
1: But it is, very rare now. And then I realized when reading that the raw ingredients didn't say maltose, as in Maya Tang.
0: Yes.
1: The raw ingredients said rice and wheat.
0: And barley.
1: Yes, basically what can sprout to digest the rice and produce the sugar. Yeah, and then to make that into Ding Ding Tang. Yeah, yes. And then Bi Pang was something that I saw a lot.
0: Oh, I grew up with Bi Pang, gosh.
1: Right. I think I did too. Yeah. Wasn't a fan as a kid.
0: Oh, is it?
1: Much bigger fan now. More appreciation for how you cook the rice, you dry the rice out, and then you fry it to create that texture.
0: I mean, but what was it like? Because you're working off recipes from a 1940 book. This is like almost 90 years old.
1: Yeah. So these two, I think they still more or less exist now. So I had some references.
0: But the third one.
1: The third one, pipe, is something you don't see now. So I was very intrigued. And that's why I was like, okay, I'm going to try this.
0: Well, it obviously worked. And for those of you who are keen, this particular video that Yeomin is featured in drops on the 9th of September on NLB's YouTube channel, so you'll be able to catch her doing that. You've written a book yourself.
1: Yes.
0: Chinese Pastry School.
1: Yes.
0: Why?
1: Because there is no Chinese pastry school. There are so many amazing... I think when I first started self-learning how to bake, before I went to pastry school, there were already so many huge and like physically really huge books covering French pastries, and they were published by different pastry schools.
0: And
1: it covers everything from the recipes to the techniques and the food science, a little bit of history, and I was like, I need something of this, like something like this but for Chinese pastries. And that will probably, I hope, help carry these pastries forward to the next generation.
0: Okay, so that's my next to-read book. I'll have to put it down in my to-read list.
1: Also available at NLP.
0: Yes, obviously. Yeah, so I think, you know, for those of us who are keen on the reading part of it and not so good at the doing part of it, this will be a good start, I think, to the journey. Right? Yes. First of all, to understand our culture, our heritage, our food heritage particularly, because I think that's important. What was this experience, having taken part in this video series from Book to Cook? It wasn't as if you walked in with your own recipe all ready to cook with Paddy the librarian. It was something you had to really work at. You had to research and all of that. What was it like for you?
1: I think it was quite similar to my book writing process, the whole research part. Yeah, and I think doing this, you know, with a book that's from 90 years ago, I do hope, like a little wish of mine is that 90 years from now, some 30-year-old will be cooking from my book.
0: Oh, how wonderful is that?
1: Yeah.
0: How wonderful is that? When people are watching this, you see, people in the past were quite ingenious. They didn't have very much.
1: Yeah.
0: And they had to take whatever ingredients that they had. I mean, you talk about rice and wheat and barley. These were common ingredients found in almost every Chinese household, right? They used that and they came up with all kinds of things. But now we have access to so many different ingredients. We don't even have to think. You want maltose? I'm sure I can find it already made without having to go through that fermentation or whatever process, right? What would you hope people will take away when they view the video, when they read your book?
1: Yeah, so my personal motto when I test these older recipes is, if they didn't have a blender in the past, if they didn't have electricity, they didn't have AI, they didn't have Google search, and they could do all these amazing things, there's nothing stopping me from also doing the same. Yeah.
0: Well said. I do want to end our conversation by asking you one additional thing. You're involved with the Museum of Food, and I will have to talk to you and your partner someday about the museum. But just one quick word on it. Why did the two of you decide that food heritage was the way to go?
1: This is hard. I guess like you said earlier, not everyone, you know, more people are happy to read than to cook, right? Yeah, so that is the place to go to kind of translate that into something a little bit more accessible.
0: And you want to keep that heritage alive.
1: Yes.
0: And I think it's commendable for a young person.
1: Thank you.
0: And I think it's fabulous that, you know, young people are willing to step up and to do all of this, because it does take you to take us into the future with everything you're doing today.
1: Thank you. And the kids that we meet.
0: And the kids that you meet, and they're your tomorrow. Yeomin, thank you very much for making time to speak with me today.
1: You.
0: Pastry chef, author, and food heritage advocate Yeomin, one of the cooks featured in NLB's From Book to Cook video series. We'll continue meeting more of these chefs and people who are really keen on our food heritage, and uncover the stories over the next few weeks as we talk about Singapore's heritage dishes. From Book to Cook Season 3, currently airing on the NLB Singapore YouTube channel. And this has been Eat Drink Singapore.
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18: Now, your Singapore weekend with Susan Ng.
0: He lost the scholarship that was supposed to take him to London, drove a taxi to fund his studies, and then went on to build a business with a presence across nearly 30 countries. And then we meet the founder of a social enterprise who's helping young people turn curiosity and creativity and care for the communities into meaningful action. Fresh hopes in Nepal that more survivors could be found 10 days after devastating floods hit the country. And this comes after rescuers pulled two workers alive from a hydropower tunnel yesterday. One of the survivors says he believes others could still be alive. 30-year-old Sanjay Shah was the first of the two workers to be pulled from the Trishuli 3A hydropower plant. Another worker was rescued shortly after. The pair was found 170 metres inside the tunnel. Rescuers are now searching for signs that others may have survived. Officials say about 900 workers are missing from 12 hydropower projects in Nepal, with roughly 500 believed to be trapped in tunnels. The death toll in Nepal and Tibet has climbed past 1,300. Nearly 5,500 are still missing, including 800 foreigners from 34 countries. CNA senior correspondent Jack Board has more on daunting efforts to reach hundreds believed to be trapped underground.
19: Those two hydropower workers pulled out of the tunnel 9 days on from this disaster. They were found 170 metres deep inside the tunnel, and the breakthrough came when communication was able to be established with them. Rescue teams were able to hear human voices inside the tunnel and were able to then intensify their efforts to try and pull people out, knowing that there were survivors there inside. And the pictures, just extraordinary, seeing them pulled out of that deep mud. One man pulled out, carried to a helicopter, the other out on a stretcher. And no doubt it has transformed the hopes that there may be more survivors hidden in these underground tunnels right across this region. We know that operations are ongoing in around 12 different projects. Just in this tunnel alone, officials are very confident that there could be 30 to 40 other survivors that are hidden in there with air, potentially with food and water. So those efforts are going to really intensify now right across this disaster-struck region. But of course, extreme conditions that these workers, these rescue teams are working in. We know how much debris, how much mud, and flying in a helicopter over some of those sites, we could see just how difficult it was to land, the extreme access difficulties. And because all of these tunnels are different and the landscape has shifted so much, just because there's success in one tunnel doesn't mean there's going to be success in others.
0: 52 Singaporeans have been arrested and detained in Guangxi following China's crackdown on suspected pyramid scheme activities. According to three sources whom CNA spoke to, they have been detained since at least the middle of July. Sabrina Ng has this report featuring Sim Ann, Second Minister for Foreign Affairs and Second Minister for Home Affairs.
7: A law enforcement operation resulting in what's believed to be the largest number of Singaporeans arrested and detained over at any one time. Investigations are ongoing and the Singapore police are seeking more information from their Chinese counterparts. Singapore diplomats have met with the detainees.
8: Our embassy in Beijing and consulate general in Guangzhou have made three visits to all 52 detainees to check on their well-being and provide consular assistance. This includes conveying requests from the detainees and messages from their families and facilitating administrative matters. In Singapore, MFA officers are in touch with their next of kin, and I have met the family members of most of the detainees. We're doing all we can to help them through an understandably difficult time.
11: Singapore's Foreign Affairs Ministry says it does not intervene in the judicial process and investigations of other foreign governments, as it expects other foreign governments to respect and uphold Singapore's laws and legal processes. The Singapore government will also continue to pay close attention to the case and ensure that due process is accorded to all citizens.
0: Pyramid schemes rely on money from new members to pay earlier participants and are illegal in Singapore. Noor Farhan explains.
13: So what exactly is a pyramid scheme? It gets people to put money into an investment or pay a fee to take part. They're then asked to recruit others to do the same. Money from newer members is used to reward or pay people who joined earlier. The scheme keeps going only if more people join and pay in. Once it stops, the pyramid collapses. No actual product or service is ever sold. Taking part or promoting such multi-level marketing schemes is a crime in Singapore. Offenders can be jailed up to 5 years and face fines up to $200,000. Experts say some telltale signs are promises of very high or guaranteed returns or pressure to recruit friends or family. It includes unclear answers about what the business does, who holds your money, or where returns are from. Sometimes there are claims of secret links to officials or government-backed projects. The Securities Investors Association Singapore adds that a scheme being around for years does not make it legitimate. It says there's no secret investment formula that can generate enormous guaranteed profits forever. The association is also urging investors to do their own checks and verify claims independently. People should also not let greed, pressure, or personal relationships cloud their judgment. Before handing over any money, they should always ask, check, and confirm.
0: And all this comes as at least three Singaporeans have filed police reports over what they believe to be a pyramid scheme with roots in the southern Chinese city of Nanning. Their stories are among more than a dozen that CNA uncovered while investigating the scheme. CNA's Olivia Seong and Jonathan Chia reviewed text messages, photographs and hours of secretly recorded audio obtained from participants at presentation sessions in China. Olivia Seong has this report.
14: The investigation began with a series of tip-offs from sources, some dating back to 2024. Some public accounts later emerged from others who said they had been approached about an investment opportunity in Nanning. As that trail led CNA to speak with more than a dozen interviewees, a pattern began to emerge.
20: Many accounts began in pretty much the same way, casual conversations with a new contact, mutual friend, or at times someone they already trusted. And they spoke about broad investment or business opportunities in China. So we followed those leads and eventually went undercover at a seemingly innocuous social gathering in Singapore. But at this particular meeting, the conversation went on for around 2 hours, with topics ranging from careers to retirement plans and hobbies. There was no direct investment pitch. Things changed when one guest expressed an interest in investing in China. An individual who was identified to CNA by a source as being part of the program began talking about the Guangxi region and Nanning in particular. He presented Nanning's development and Singapore's involvement in the city as an opportunity for investors. The themes echoed what interviewees told CNA they had heard in their own initial encounters, but many said the first mention of a specific investment scheme in Nanning was only brought up later during smaller follow-up meetings.
0: Malaysia's Islamist party, PAS, is seeking to strengthen its appeal beyond its traditional Malay Muslim base as it prepares for the next general election. At its annual assembly in Kelantan, the party emphasized Muslim unity while stressing that this should go hand in hand with protecting the rights of non-Muslims. CNA's senior correspondent Afifa Arifin reports.
21: For Malaysia's Islamist party, PAS, the road to the next general election begins with unity. At its 72nd Muktamar in Kelantan, the party called for stronger Malay-Muslim unity, but stressed that this should not come at the expense of the rights of non-Muslims. The message of Penyatuan Ummah comes as PAS and UMNO draw closer politically. Several UMNO leaders, including its Secretary General Ashraf Wajid Dusuki, were seen at the PAS General Assembly. Negotiations between the two Malay parties for an electoral pact in the upcoming Malacca polls are still ongoing as PAS is looking to expand beyond its traditional base. The party currently governs Kedah, Kelantan and Terengganu and is setting its sights on Pahang, Perak and Selangor as the next frontiers for its expansion. At Friday's gathering, PAS leaders urged the party machinery to widen its reach, including those in non-Muslim majority constituencies, as well as young first-time swing voters. This Muktamar could be PAS's final assembly before the country's next election, as talks heat up about GE16 being held earlier than expected.
0: And that's the news. I'm Susan Ng. Headlines anytime on CNA 938 and CNA.Asia. Okay, some traffic and weather before we head off into our next conversation here on your Singapore weekend. Two vehicle breakdowns, PIE towards Changi after the KJE, this is on lane 2. TPE towards the PIE right before Sengkang West Road, there's a vehicle breakdown there as well. Heavy traffic, BKE towards Woodlands, you want to take note of this, particularly if you're heading up north today. And it's heavy between Woodlands Road and Woodlands Avenue 3. The weather's not bad today, fair and occasionally windy. This is great if you have outdoor activities, but a very hot day up ahead. Temperatures hitting a high of 35 degrees. And as for the PSI, it is between 84 and 117. And this is a current reading, which places it in the unhealthy range for this morning.
22: This is your Singapore weekend.
0: And I'm Susan Ng. Thank you so much for joining me today. Sometimes the path to success is anything but straightforward. It takes us on a detour. Sometimes it makes us U-turn. Sometimes it pauses us for a little bit. For my next guest, Dato' Sri Vijayeswaran, losing a scholarship on his way to London meant having to find another way to pay for his education. He did not give up. He actually drove a taxi whilst he was studying in order to pay his way through. Fast forward though, years later, he would go on to co-found the QI Group and to build a really diversified international business. But today, I want to go back to those early years, the setbacks, the choices, the mindset that shaped the man behind the success. So Vijay, thank you very much for making time.
23: Thank you indeed, Susan.
0: So, the young man who arrived in London with big dreams, stars in his eyes perhaps, and losing that scholarship, something that you were counting on to fund your way through school, what went through your mind when you realized, gosh, I'm going to now have to do it on my own?
23: I think the resilience of youth, you know, had a lot to do with it. I wasn't as shattered as you might imagine. I mean, I was just naturally losing the scholarship meant the path had changed in a way. But coming to London opened up a whole new vista. Mm-hmm. And the fact is I was looking forward to a different, you know, environment, different life and so on and so forth. And I was even changing career paths at the time.
0: Mm. Well, everyone knew you drove a taxi in order to survive and to pay your way. This is a commonly heard story. What did that do to you?
23: Well, it made me resilient. Mm. You know, I just refused to give up at the time. And, well, it was the easiest way whereby I could somehow manage to study and at the same time we have some flexi working hours. So I started with what they call mini cabbing, which is like radio cab.
0: Yeah.
23: And then sitting in a pub somewhere, I was talking to this elderly gentleman who drove a cab for many years, the black cab.
0: Yes.
23: And then he convinced me actually that he was looking for someone who could pass the exams. He basically pointed a different path where you could quadruple your income.
0: Oh.
23: Not double, but nearly quadruple.
0: Okay.
23: So I decided to take the, they call it the knowledge, to study the knowledge. And it required two attempts, but eventually I made it.
0: Yeah.
23: And got the cab license. And
0: I hear that exam is really hard.
23: It's actually, it's more about memory than anything else,
0: yeah.
23: Knowing the yeah. London A to Z.
0: Yeah.
23: Which is an almanac, so to speak. And at that time, now it's much more complicated with all the, you know, single way streets and so on.
0: Ah.
23: But even then, it was something I had a knack for. So I was able to, you know, get the gist of it.
0: Yeah.
23: And move on.
0: You said that it made you more resilient. Now, that word means different things to different people. What does that mean to you specifically?
23: Well, essentially, I have a theme that I keep referring to when I'm talking to people and I'm motivating and up on stage, yeah. which I do quite a bit. I say, get up again. It simply means that, get up again. So are you going to fall? Invariably.
0: Okay.
23: Everyone does. You're going to stumble. You're going to fall. You're going to flip over backwards. But then all you need to do is get up again.
0: But that's what business is all about, which is what you're doing right now. Failure is a given. And I would imagine, I mean, this is a cliche, right? They say you got to fail in order to succeed. But have you found that to be true?
23: I read a little deeper into that. Success is, in essence, a closed door because it doesn't tell you anything new. You know, it's basically a benchmark. It tells you you have gone past yep. this point. That's good.
0: Mm-hmm.
23: But it's failure that teaches. So if you want to know what you're doing wrong, it's sometimes listening to someone else doesn't work. In fact, most times it doesn't work. But when you hit the floor hard, then you have a lesson to be learned.
0: Mm.
23: So failure is one of the greatest teachers, I think. And learning from it is critical. There are people who keep on repeating the same thing over and over again. But that's simply because they are refusing to learn.
0: Right.
23: But if you're open and you have the humility in you to recognize that this is a mistake, not fate.
0: Mm.
23: This fate is a cop-out where you say, oh, it was meant to be, you know.
0: Okay.
23: And then you fail and say, oh, that's okay. I go get some more joysticks and stand behind this tree
0: yeah,
23: and do
0: yeah.
23: that. The trick is to recognize that, hey, this is something that needs to be learned, something that maybe needs to be relearned and reapplied. And you need to get up again.
0: Yeah. You talked about taking risk. I mean, you have had a really remarkable corporate career. You worked with IBM, then you returned to Asia, you became an entrepreneur. What was happening inside you, in your mind, when you decided to walk away from seemingly secure careers and take that risk to start something?
23: Well, I don't know that there was anything specific, but the key was for me to realize that whatever I was doing at the time was simply not satisfactory. It wasn't fulfilling. You know, I'm still answerable to another boss, and I had to conform, and that was always a challenge for me. I've been a rebel most of my life, so... you know, and when I meet other entrepreneurs and other people of the same ilk, as it were, in Davos or the World Economic Forum or elsewhere, or just here in Singapore, I was at a visionary conference held by Horizons. So when I'm sitting across from them, the one thing that I note about most of them is they're all rebels. They just don't accept. And that was my thing. I just didn't want to accept the status quo. You know,
0: that's what they say about entrepreneurs. You're a little bit different. You're a little bit of a rebel. You want to do things different. You want to do it your way. And you want to also know yourself a lot better. You want to take risks. Yeah, and then when you do take that risk, you fall. And then, as you say, right, resilience, you get up again. And then you walk maybe a different path, because to do the same things over and over isn't going to make any difference to the end result. So you started your business in 1998. I mean, you could not have known what the next few decades would bring, no. Right? There were so many things that happened. There was financial crisis. There was technological disruption, changing consumer behavior. But here you are, what, 26 years later, running
23: 28.
0: This. 28 years later. Yes. Wow, okay. See, math, not my strong feat. What has your experience taught you about the difference between being prepared? Everyone says you got to be prepared. But the important thing here now is you need to adapt, you need to innovate.
23: Actually, you know, being prepared sometimes can be a mistake.
0: Okay.
23: Because you can only prepare for what you anticipate. So hence, being prepared, you know, although it's a good, you know, scout motto, if
0: yes.
23: you're a Boy Scout,
0: yeah.
23: is all about, you know, understanding that you need to be prepared to change.
0: Mm.
23: Now, that's something you cannot really be prepared for. So my motto is slightly different. I say adapt, adjust, accommodate.
0: Would this be the new mantra going forward for anyone who might want to either start a business or go into something new?
23: I don't know if it's new, but I can tell you it works.
0: Mm.
23: It is, in essence, the key. If you're ever going to, you know, progress in life per se, the one thing you got to learn to do is to change.
0: Yeah.
23: So, you know, changing is a constant.
0: Yes.
23: And if you're sticking to something that you think is a tried and true formula, chances are at some point you're going to just hit a dead end.
0: Mm.
23: You know, because the changes are going to happen with or without you. The world changes. So when the world changes and you're not prepared for it, well, that becomes the story of the guy who worked, you know, pushing buttons at the elevator.
0: Yeah, and you, the world just moves on without you.
23: Yes.
0: I mean, you're rushing along. You've built a large organization. You work very hard. But I also read that you have spoken extensively about silence and reflection, spirituality, and all of those things. But how do you reconcile that? Because that requires two different parts of the brain, sometimes at two different times, because you're dealing with noise and pressure. You run a global business. It's not something that is in one country, but you're spread across so many different countries, over 30 countries. And then you need to say to yourself, okay, I need to step back. I need to listen to myself. I need to listen to my body.
23: Well, that's the key, isn't it? If one were to take a look at the body, someone designed it, and obviously a higher power designed it, or, you know, whatever you may call it, or nature designed it.
0: Mm.
23: But take a look and see. You have two eyes, two ears, two nostrils, two of everything except your mouth. Literally everything is double. You should be listening twice as hard, you know, observing twice as hard, thinking twice as hard. But instead, the mouth is the one thing that works constantly. So when you are able to shut that energy down just for a moment, you internalize, and that helps tremendously.
0: Mm-hmm.
23: And there's no conflict, I mean, in terms of being in the business world and taking this part, because this path is something that allows you to balance,
0: mm.
23: you know. And, you know, the greatest, most powerful thing you can bring to any table is focus.
0: Yeah, more and more we're talking about health as well. Yeah. Because if you want to run a business for a long time, you've got to be fit enough to be able to do that. I want to turn our attention now to talk about young people today. They're those that, and I think this could be a result of COVID, people wanting to do things for themselves. They want to start their own businesses. They want to say, hey, let me try this and see how it works, rather than go down that conventional path. Entrepreneurship is one thing many young people are going into today. What do you think they understand and misunderstand?
23: Well, you know, there's no, I do not believe there's an algorithm or a formula out there where you can pass on entrepreneurship. You know, if one were to look at Chinese businesses, for example, in Cantonese, you know, you say the third generation die. Now, what that simply means is that it's impossible to pass on.
0: Okay.
23: You see, because entrepreneurship is very unique, it is very individual, and primarily it is about being different, you know, in everything that you do. Now, it's an attitude more than in a learning process. So it amuses me that they teach entrepreneurship in universities because they're talking about history. They're talking about what others have done, what Elon Musk did and Gates and Jobs, for example, in the IT are so different from each other, it's not funny.
0: Yeah.
23: The fact is that each and every one of them had their own individual path.
0: Yes.
23: And it's in our DNA. Mm. Entrepreneurship is in our DNA. If you are living here in the Pacific Rim, in Southeast Asia, you have intrinsically got trading in your bloodline. Because if you go back more than three generations, all right, or five generations at the top, someone somewhere is doing business, trading, or, you know, nobody was doing 9 to 5 100 years
0: Absolutely.
23: ago.
0: Many of our immigrants were actually traders and the like, you know, when they landed here. Before I let you go, though, I want to talk a little bit about your philanthropy, because you put a lot of time into that as well. And I think that is something a lot of business people want to do and do very well in today's context. You have the Rhythm Foundation, and through this foundation, you support children, young people, women. At this stage of your life, in your career, in your business, what does giving back truly mean?
23: Ultimately, you come with nothing. And you leave with nothing.
0: Yeah.
23: What you actually can leave behind, if at all, is your legacy. And you want to be able to make a difference in this planet. And for us, whether, you know, that's my wife and me both, it is more a passion and it's a philosophy that we have extended into every aspect of the business too. So conservation and building people up, and also helping those in need. These are all factors that we put into play in as much as we can in everything that we do. The hard thing to do always is to find the right people to help.
0: Okay.
23: I know it sounds...
0: It does.
23: You know, a bit ridiculous. But the fact of the matter is, it's not easy. There's just too many impediments. You know, writing a check is the easiest thing of all.
0: Absolutely.
23: Yeah, but getting out there and helping the person who actually needs to be the, you know, like the Orang Asli settlements in Pahang and things, and watching that actually change their lives, you know, like putting solar panels in the Himalayas to tribes or to villages that have not seen electricity.
0: Yeah.
23: Now, all of that is really empowering. It's very, very rewarding. So,
0: you know, I wish you the best, Vijay, in everything that you continue to do. And thank you for, you know, giving hope to many multiples people around the world through the work you're doing in your CSR campaigns, through your business. And thank you very much for making time.
23: Thank you too, Susan.
0: And there you go. From losing a scholarship, driving a taxi, to becoming a global business and building one, Dato' Sri Vijayeswaran's story does remind us indeed that sometimes the most unexpected paths can shape the person we become. And that is what Lives Less Ordinary about. It's about choices. It's about challenges. And it's about experiences that take people somewhere that they never quite expected to do. Dato' Sri Vijayaswaran is founder and executive chairman of the QI Group, talking with me here on Lives Less Ordinary.
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0: It is now 9:30. You're on your Singapore weekend. Good morning. Air quality in two regions of Singapore has crossed into the unhealthy range as of 9 p.m. on Friday. Both the central and east regions have a 24-hour PSI of over 100 for the first time since 2023. The National Environment Agency says it will issue daily haze updates. Natalie Ong speaks to Singapore residents about their experiences in this next report.
24: For the first time in 3 years, Singapore's air quality has entered the unhealthy range, and most strongly in the central region, with the 24-hour PSI remaining over 100 from 7 a.m. till evening on Friday. In Toa Payoh, some have started taking precautions as they go about their day.
25: I feel lethargic because of the haze, especially the heat.
26: She wears masks and drinks a lot of water, that's all.
27: At home, I have an air purifier.
24: Elsewhere in Singapore, it was a similar scene.
28: As much as possible, we'll try to stay indoor, but yeah, we'll still roam around a bit. Unless it really goes into, you know, very, very hazy and we can smell a very heavy smoke smell, then we will just not go out, yeah.
24: Orchard Road is still bustling with activity even as the air quality enters the unhealthy range, though I've seen a handful of young families and elderly donning masks. Across the two locations I've been to today, people tell me that they've started taking additional precautions, such as by closing their windows at home or even switching on an air purifier if they have one. But most still say they don't have an N95 mask on hand and they'll be closely watching the levels before deciding to buy one. Still, some retailers already saw demand increase over the past week on the expectation of the haze. FairPrice says it will continue to replenish stocks where needed and encourages customers to purchase only what they need for personal use. Watson Singapore says it's seeing double-digit weekly growth in demand for masks, while other haze-related products have recorded single-digit growth. Guardian is also stocking more N95 masks across its stores and remains well-prepared to meet customer needs. On the ground, Foodpanda says delivery times may be affected as riders prioritise their safety and seek customers' understanding. Authorities advise the public to monitor the PSI and adjust their activities according to the prevailing air quality and their health.
0: Haze from fires in Indonesia is driving air pollution of neighbouring countries to critical levels. Malaysia has declared a state of emergency in a region of Sarawak State on Borneo Island. A key air quality index in the town of Serian breached 500. Malaysia considers levels above 300 as hazardous. Nearly 650 schools will be shut from Monday until at least the end of the week. Government and private offices will be closed as well, including plantations, construction sites and quarries. Only essential services will be allowed to operate. Air Asia announced that some of its flights may be cancelled due to reduced visibility and said passengers will be notified directly, but it did not reveal which routes will be affected. CNA senior correspondent Melissa Goh has more on the emergency measures in Sarawak amid the worsening haze. She speaks with Heng Kia Chun, campaign manager of Greenpeace Malaysia, in this report.
5: This is not the first time that the Malaysian government has declared emergency due to the haze situation. It was declared in 1997, once again in 2005 and 2013. But this is the worst to have hit Sarawak, according to sources within the state government telling me, in the last 10 years. So far, the Serian district near West Kalimantan has been declared emergency as air quality there reached the most hazardous level. Schools, public and private offices and other workplaces will be closed, and people are told to work from home in Serian. If they have to venture out, please put on a mask, N95 preferably. Now, only essential services such as the hospitals, the supermarkets will remain open. Now, across Sarawak, more than 600 schools will remain shut the whole of next week as haze persists. The state government has also told the public of Serian to take this emergency declaration seriously. It's for their own good, for their own health and safety. Now, meantime, the cloud seeding operation in the state government said will be extended into next week and continue to create rain clouds to try to shore up water levels. It's running low. Now, Sarawak is facing a double whammy here with hot and dry spell, the haze and the water shortage in some areas. A group of environmental activists, they have held a peaceful protest outside the Indonesian embassy in Kuala Lumpur and handed over a memorandum demanding greater transparency and cross-border corporate accountability.
6: When haze is back, so every country will blame each other. So Singapore will blame Indonesia, Indonesia also blame Malaysia, Singapore company that caused transmundry haze. So it's a good opportunity to enacting the law. Enacting the law can prove that we all can operate in a responsible manner, and this can also put the bad apple under the spotlight.
5: Now, he said, although the ASEAN member states have all, by and large, ratified and approved the ASEAN Agreement on Transboundary Haze Pollution, not all have enacted state laws that reflect the cross-border commitments. Now, he said that, you know, Malaysia must seize this moment now, desperately needs new law that allows aggrieved parties like you and me to take action against the culprits, such as the Malaysian-based plantation companies responsible for causing fires or contributing to the haze.
0: And that's the news. Headlines anytime on CNA 938 and CNA.asia.
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15: On the next Crime Watch, a stolen car report leads officers to a crash vehicle with an abandoned passenger, drugs, and weapons. 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
0: And by the time at 9:37, we take a look at communities in Nepal recovering from devastating glacial floods along the Nepal-Tibet border. Former Project Namaste volunteers are coming together to support relief efforts through the Together for Nepal fundraising campaign. Cheryl Goh looks at the long-standing ties behind this initiative and what it means to give back to a community that's left a lasting impact. And she speaks with Ivy Wong, founder of Project Namaste and organizer of the Together for Nepal campaign.
7: I think it's because we weren't there as tourists. We stayed in a school.
0: Yeah.
7: We were spending time with the teachers, with the children and their families.
0: Yeah.
7: And really becoming part of the community for 3 whole weeks. And I think when you are 21 in the formative years, going on a comp service, we were looking to see what we can give to that community.
0: Yeah.
7: But I think in the end, really looking back now, we've got so much more from them. And so Nepal remains very, very special to me even after all these years.
0: Yeah, and I think it's likewise for me. It was my first trip to experiencing Nepal and to experience it in that way. A lot of memories and, you know, you go with the mindset that you're there to contribute. But I think what you take back is just, it's a lot more. Yeah, and it stays with you for life. So for listeners who aren't too familiar with what Project Namaste is,

0: Do you have persistent itching or redness on your skin that doesn't improve with over-the-counter treatments? You might have eczema. This could lead to skin that is wet, cracked, or bleeding from scratching. The good news is it can be managed with lifestyle changes and topical prescribed creams. Patients may also benefit from phototherapy, biologic injections, or a new class of oral tablets called JAK inhibitors. 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
1: It's such an experience, right? For a lot of us who are very sheltered here in Singapore, it's like our first time experiencing things like preparing meals in a not so comfortable setting, you know, washing up, you know, for the boys in the river, for us in, for the girls, like 10, 15 of us squeezing into two small communal toilets with cold water, I remember. So, yes. And it was already cold and we had to shower with cold water. So, but again, these are the way the locals live, right? So it's us experiencing a different kind of culture altogether.
2: Yeah, for sure. I think what I was most proud of is that Project Namaste didn't end with us, right? The first batch, you know, there were lots of subsequent batches. It was the longest running comm service trip for SMU. And, you know, we had a lot of students took over and continuing to return to Nepal to give to the community.
1: Yeah, it went on for at least 14, 15 iterations.
2: Yeah.
1: So right now you've launched Together for Nepal, which is a fundraising campaign to help, you know, those affected by this terrible disaster that we've been talking about so much in the news. Ivy, why are you doing this personally, you know, 20 years after Project Namaste?
2: I think we all, you know, including the audience here, have, you know, seen the devastation from the floods through the news.
1: Yeah.
2: And I thought, you know, surely we can do something. We are very different stages of our lives now. We're no longer 21.
1: Yeah.
2: But, you know, we have our resources. We have networks. We have people that we can reach out to. And I think that, you know, we can still do something. And for people that are seeing the news, maybe they don't realize that there's actually fundraising efforts going on. And, you know, this is a way to spread the word.
1: Yeah, definitely. So the thing is, you know, over the years, you've built and you've maintained relationships with people in Nepal. When you think about the communities that you've met there, share with us some of the memories that stay with you today.
2: Yeah. I think one is, do you remember Bishnu Didi?
1: Yes.
2: The school teacher and she stays right above the school.
1: Yeah, and she had two daughters, right?
2: Yes.
1: Yeah.
2: And she always invites us to her place for tea.
1: Yes.
2: So we did that, I mean, all as girls, like, you know, we sat on top of her roof.
1: Yes, I remember that, watching the sunset and sipping chai. How that was such a lovely experience.
2: Yes. Yeah. And then we were just one time complaining that, you know, our skin is so dry. I mean, back then there's no like Korean cosmetics and moisturizers, right?
1: Yeah. Yeah.
2: And so we were like, oh, skin is so dry. And then she was like, oh, and she just lathered some, she took some container out, like, and she started lathering something on our skin.
1: Yeah.
2: And I was like, what's this? It turned out to be ghee.
1: Ghee, right?
2: 100% moisturizer.
1: Now we know, right? The most natural form of skincare.
3: Cheryl Goh now speaking all about her wellness and, of course, the long-standing ties. This is Ivy Wong that she was speaking with. You can catch the Wellness Hour with Cheryl Goh every weekday from 12 p.m. A few weeks ago on Our Town, we learned more about a good space. Now, this is a community of change makers who believe that doing good does not have to be a lonely journey and that we can create greater impact when we come together. Well, today we're beginning a special series that takes us inside that community. Some of the people and organizations who are turning their convictions into action. Our first conversation is with Guild Asia, where the focus is on young people, helping them become innovators who don't just know how to build things, but understand why they are building them, who they're building for, and how their ideas can make a difference to nature and the communities around them. M. Ibnor Rashad is founder and of social enterprise Guild Asia.
4: So I was interning in a tech startup that focuses on helping gaming companies make more money.

0: And the longer I work in the startup, I mean, it is a fun startup,
1: yeah,
0: right? It is a very creative startup. But month after month, I feel that the technology, the energy that I put into the startup is actually making more people be more addicted to games. And I start to question myself, right, about my role as an engineer, as a scientist, as a technopreneur. How else can technology be of benefit to humanity, to community, to families? So at the end of each month, sometimes I do get phone calls from parents.
1: Oh.
0: Can you please refund the transactions on my mobile phone bill? I didn't make those transactions.
1: Mm.
0: So what happened is that their children would take their wallet or their mobile phones, right, to make transactions on the gaming platforms. And I think that starts me thinking about the role of innovation, right? Is it only about making profits? And that's when I start to ask myself if innovation can be deployed in a different way, right, to a different kind of purpose, different kind of meaning. Can it bring dignity to people who live in the villages or in the slums, right, outside of Singapore, outside of Silicon Valley? Could it help the environment regenerate itself? Right. So these are key questions that I was thinking when I was actually hiking in Silicon Valley, right, in the mountains. And I think that kind of made me realize that as a Singaporean engineer overseas, there's so much knowledge. So there's so much, I would say, skills that I've accumulated.
1: Mm.
0: And I feel that it could be redirected to something more purposeful.
1: Right. So you had a responsibility, you felt, to the children and to the parents even. I understand all about these in-app purchases that, you know, we've had conversations about that before. So that experience led you to start Guild Asia. I want you to, before you explain what you do, explain the acronym to us.
0: Mm-hmm. So Guild stands for Ground Up Innovation Labs for Development. Yeah, so it's a mouthful, but we shorten it to Guild to make it simpler for people to remember us.
1: Okay. So when you started this up, you obviously felt that something was missing. Maybe something needs to be done to, when we are preparing young people to be more creative and more innovative, and we're all trying to get them to do that, isn't it? Innovation is key now in order to move ahead. What did you want to do differently that other people weren't already doing?
0: Yeah, so this was it's kind of a long journey, right? In terms of trying to understand the gaps in trying to innovate. And I remember when I was still a student, there was a time when I wanted to use my engineering science skills to invent a solution, right, for a village in India. And during that process, I realized that I do know roughly the concept. And I did make certain sketches, but I lack the ability to build it and test it, right? So back in Silicon Valley, it's quite a normal culture for people to have to go into a garage and build and prototype, right?
1: Yeah.
0: Their initial ideas.
1: Yeah.
0: But I remember when I came back to Singapore and I wanted to kind of like create my own garage in the HDB area, right? People would complain, right? Like neighbors would like, oh, this is too dusty, too noisy.
1: Understand.
0: Right? And I think that's when I start to realize, okay, maybe, right, I'm going to reach out to some of my mentors and like back then, people who have funds to consolidate and build a garage.
1: So that's
0: the initial intent, is to have a garage, a community space where people could build. So it became the first garage in Southeast Asia, right? It's the term that people use, a maker space in Southeast Asia.
1: Yeah.
0: And then later on, it attracted not just youth, but also adults, seniors. It becomes a space where intergenerational learning can happen, intergenerational making and building can happen.
1: Yeah.
0: So that's one thing which I felt was missing in the way we innovate. The second thing which I felt was missing was the ability for communities, not so much as beneficiaries, because whenever we speak about community, we keep thinking community as being the recipient of help, right? But the more I work in community, I realized that communities could also be agents of change, agents of innovation, right? These are people who have talents. These are people who have a certain accumulated expertise over many, many years. And when different people from different backgrounds come to a space, right, like a village, right, they start to exchange ideas, and because there are tools, there are spaces which allow them to create and build things, that could spark new conversations about challenges that I might not be aware
1: Yes.
0: of, but my friend might be aware of,
1: Yeah.
0: or a stranger that walks in could be sharing. And I think that's kind of the garage culture, which I kind of missed when I was in Silicon Valley,
1: Yeah.
0: to try to kind of bring it back into Singapore.
1: Well,
0: Actually,
1: I'm
0: we do
1: glad.
0: have this during the Kampong times.
1: Yeah, I was about to say when we were kids, right? I mean, garage
0: Yes,
1: is
0: exactly.
1: just a word, and we can put it to any sort of space that we create. And I'm glad that you've created this whole innovator space or incubator space, whatever you want to call it. And you're right, when people come together, that's what it is. We feed off each other's energy and ideas and all of that. So you are really
0: Exactly.
1: about building what you call growing grounded innovators with nature, technology, and community. So how is that different simply from someone being creative or, you know, technically savvy, young people in this particular case?
0: So for us at Guild, we look at nature, technology, and community as amplifiers of change, right? So when someone is a grounded innovator, what do we mean by that, right? So someone who's grounded in nature, it would be someone who thinks about the consequences of their inventions, right? Does it use a lot of materials, right? Does it create more waste in the world,
1: okay.
0: right? So that's what we mean by being grounded in nature, right? So there is a focus on sustainability as we invent a solution, right? Is there a way for us to regenerate the environment, right? So, for example, yesterday I was in a conference in Bangkok, and we hear about stories of how the planetary boundaries, how the planet is becoming more unstable. And as futurists, we already know this many, many years ahead of time, right? But if we had inventors, right, working hand in hand with futurists, we could have built solutions and inventions that are a bit more eco-conscious, eco-aware, that can help us prevent humanity into taking that trajectory. And that's grounded in nature. When we look at grounded in technology, so sometimes people do have ideas. People have a lot of and ideals as well, like
1: yeah.
0: things that they want to fight for. But then
1: yeah.
0: they realize that a lot of times they lack the skills to build something,
1: yeah.
0: right, to prototype something. And that's where when we talk about grounded in technology, and I speak technology in terms of the broader sense,
1: of
0: right?
1: Course.
0: Even the ability to sew, the ability to use carpentry, like to tools to build furniture, I consider that as technology. So ability to use your hands to build something, to translate your idea into something that people can interact with, is what I mean by grounded in technology. So there's a bit of realism, pragmatism, and practicality in the solutions that you build.
1: And I know.
0: Yeah, and grounded in community, as I shared earlier, it's about like being humble to learn from others in the community and also to work with the community to build your solutions.
1: No, absolutely. Sometimes I know how idealistic we can be. We picture something and we think everyone needs it, but you know, only some of the people need it some of the time. And I guess you can't please all of the people all of the time. You work primarily
0: Yes.
1: with young people through your programs at Guild Asia. And they're very hands-on, right? So young people experiment,
0: Yes.
1: they prototype, they fail, they get feedback. So I want to talk about failure. What have you learned about the role of
0: Yes.
1: failure, about the young people that you're working with? It's not that you get it right first time. You may have to get it wrong 25 times
0: For sure.
1: before you can't even get it right, even on the 26th time. And then you have to say, well, you know what? Let's start again from the drawing board. How does failure build confidence and resilience in young people? How have you seen that happen?
0: So we ran several boot camps, and these are invention boot camps, together with Science Center, and also in schools. And what we realized is that failure can do two things to an individual. One is that you become very disappointed, discouraged. And I've seen that, right, in the initial response. It's like, oh no, our prototype just broke. Like, oh no, we thought that this material could hold a heavy weight, but it didn't,
1: Okay.
0: right? So that's one kind of response. The second kind of response that I've also seen amongst the young innovators is that when something breaks, it actually gives them data. It gives them new information, right, about what they have recently experimented, and that information is one new thing that they can add to their, in a way, their arsenal of insights, so that they can waste less time because they already tested that material.
1: Yes.
0: They will move on to the next material, to the next material. And when I work with youth, usually I get them to work in teams, and I always remind them that the failure that you have is actually a step closer to you getting your success, right? And I think a lot of scientists in the world, I mean good scientists and good engineers, we want our product to go to failure so that we know the limits of our invention, and we want to challenge those limits.
1: Yeah, and you know what
0: right?
1: to
0: and
1: do.
0: I think that's yes, exactly, right? And you know what to not to do,
1: yeah.
0: right? Because you already did it.
1: That's right?
0: right. And when you work in a community and you work with other teams, then you know what other teams have done. And that's where you create a very positive collective of or a knowledge pool, right? Of failures, right? And I always have to remind students that the failure that you have today, right, could actually inform you of a potential invention in the future. And quite a number of discoveries and inventions, including the post-it note, right, was invented by accident.
1: Yes.
0: Right. It was actually a failure. So the inventor who created the post-it note, he intended to create the stickiest thing that ever existed on Earth. That was his intention, right, as an inventor. Right. But he failed because he essentially created the weakest sticky thing, right? And that became the sticky note, right? The post-it note. And I think that's kind of like the key role of an innovator is to kind of like fail enough, fail fast, right? So that we can learn as much as we can and learn quickly so that we can invent the next thing.
1: Yeah.
0: Right? And I think that's something that we need to encourage.
1: Yeah, and I think it's about seeing the possibility in the impossible or in all your failures, and you don't just chuck it and move on, right? It's like the post-it note example.
0: Yes.
1: To wrap this conversation we're currently having, I mean, it's very inspirational to be able to, in your shoes and your colleagues as well at Guild Asia, be able to work with young people and show them the way. You don't tell them what to do. You give them a blank piece of paper and you show them the way, guide them along, allow them to fail, pick them up again. And so if we want to raise a generation that doesn't just see problems and wait for somebody to come along and solve my problems, but a generation that kind of wants to be involved in that solution, what is the one thing we all need to do differently when it comes to young people and their ideas?
0: So yeah, you're right that like the mentors and the trainers that we have at Guild Asia, we guide our young ones, but we also realize the reverse. The young ones teaching us new things, right? So they do tinker with different technologies, right? Including AI. Some of them have been playing with on Roblox, right? So these are virtual gaming platforms. Some of them are very familiar with even new tools like virtual reality, right? And I would say the cross intergenerational learning is what we value the most. And I think one thing which we encourage parents, especially when we run programs with parents,
1: yeah.
0: is to give them the space to experiment, right? To be and when you experiment, there will be failures, right? There can be failures, but let them break something. Let them instead of like rescuing them immediately. You let them try to learn from the break, the things that are broken. Think of a way to repair it. Think of a way to address it, right? So by giving them the permission to experiment, right? Give them the space. Some people call it a safe space. I prefer the word brave space, right? So that they become more courageous, right? To try new things, right? That's something which I think a lot of us adults can do, and in that process also learn with them. They do have a wealth of new knowledge, right, that we can learn from. And I think that's also the spirit why recently we opened up a new space at Kent Ridge Park, where it's called the Guild House, right? So it's essentially it's like a space, right, where people can come. And that is like a third space where adults, young ones can come together and have that space to experiment, right? So it's perfectly fine, right? If you break something, if your solution doesn't work the first time, almost all inventions didn't work the first time, right? And I think that's the reminder that we need to give ourselves second chance, third
1: yeah,
0: chance,
1: no,
0: fourth
1: absolutely,
0: chance,
1: and,
0: right,
1: and
0: to try it again.
1: Correct. And by doing that, we need to give ourselves the chance to allow our children to fail, to experiment, pick themselves up again, and who knows, their solution might be the one. M. Ibnur Rashad is founder and of social enterprise Guild Asia. You can find them at guild.asia. And if you want to learn more about the work that is being done by the cooperative Good Space, you can visit them on their website as well, www.agoodspace.org. And that's it for your Singapore Weekend. Stay with us as we head off into the news, and following that, another edition of Open House followed by Family Ties. I'm Susan Ng.
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7: Sold!
1: And together with Felicia Tan from 99Co, we are going to head off into a new development in Lakeside. We head from that to the bigger question of whether buying or renting makes more sense. Also look at what's shaping housing choices today. We consider location, value, lifestyle, flexibility, and of course, long-term costs, and why the right choice may depend on where you are in life. Those conversations are coming up on Open House. Stay with us.
8: Good morning, I'm Felicia Na. Fresh hopes in Nepal that more survivors could be found 10 days after devastating floods hit the country. This comes after rescuers pulled two workers alive from a hydropower tunnel yesterday. One of the survivors says he believes others could still be alive. 30-year-old Sanjay Sah was the first of the two workers to be pulled from the Trishuli 3A hydropower plant. Another worker was rescued shortly after. The pair was found 170 meters inside the tunnel. Rescuers are now searching for signs that others may have survived. Officials say about 900 workers are missing from the 12 hydropower projects in Nepal, with roughly 500 believed to be trapped in tunnels. The death toll in Nepal and Tibet has climbed past 1,300. Nearly 5,500 are still missing, including 800 foreigners from 34 countries. CNA senior correspondent Jack Board has more on daunting efforts to reach hundreds believed to be trapped underground.
9: Those two hydropower workers pulled out of the tunnel 9 days on from this disaster. They were found 170 metres deep inside the tunnel, and the breakthrough came when communication was able to be established with them. Rescue teams were able to hear human voices inside the tunnel and were able to then intensify their efforts to try and pull people out, knowing that there were survivors there inside. And the pictures, just extraordinary, seeing them pulled out of that deep mud. One man pulled out, carried to a helicopter, the other out on a stretcher. And no doubt it has transformed the hopes that there may be more survivors hidden in these underground tunnels right across this region. We know that operations are ongoing in around 12 different projects. Just in this tunnel alone, officials are very confident that there could be 30 to 40 other survivors that are hidden in there with air, potentially with food and water. So those efforts are going to really intensify now right across this disaster-struck region. But of course, extreme conditions that these workers, these rescue teams are working in. We know how much debris, how much mud, and flying in a helicopter over some of those sites, we could see just how difficult it was to land, the extreme access difficulties. And because all of these tunnels are different and the landscape has shifted so much, just because there's success in one tunnel doesn't mean there's going to be success in others.
8: 52 Singaporeans have been arrested and detained in Guangxi following China's crackdown on suspected pyramid scheme activities. According to three sources whom CNA spoke to, they've been detained since at least the middle of July. Sabrina Ng has this report featuring Sim Ann, Second Minister for Foreign Affairs and Second Minister for Home Affairs.
3: A law enforcement operation resulting in what's believed to be the largest number of Singaporeans arrested and detained overseas at any one time. Investigations are ongoing and the Singapore police are seeking more information from their Chinese counterparts. Singapore diplomats have met with the detainees.
7: Our embassy in Beijing and consulate general in Guangzhou have made three visits to all 52 detainees to check on their well-being and provide consular assistance. This includes conveying requests from the detainees and messages from their families and facilitating administrative matters. In Singapore, MFA officers are in touch with their next of kin, and I have met the family members of most of the detainees. We're doing all we can to help them through an understandably difficult time.
3: Singapore's Foreign Affairs Ministry says it does not intervene in the judicial process and investigations of other foreign governments, as it expects other foreign governments to respect and uphold Singapore's laws and legal processes. The Singapore government will also continue to pay close attention to the case and ensure that due process is accorded to all citizens.
8: Pyramid schemes rely on money from new members to pay earlier participants and are illegal in Singapore. Noor Farhan explains.
10: So what exactly is a pyramid scheme? It gets people to put money into an investment or pay a fee to take part. They're then asked to recruit others to do the same. Money from newer members is used to reward or pay people who joined earlier. The scheme keeps going only if more people join and pay in. Once it stops, the pyramid collapses. No actual product or service is ever sold. Taking part or promoting such multi-level marketing schemes is a crime in Singapore. Offenders can be jailed up to 5 years and face fines up to $200,000. Experts say some telltale signs are promises of very high or guaranteed returns or pressure to recruit friends or family. It includes unclear answers about what the business does, who holds your money, or where returns are from. Sometimes there are claims of secret links to officials or government-backed projects. The Securities Investors Association Singapore adds that a scheme being around for years does not make it legitimate. It says there is no secret investment formula that can generate enormous guaranteed profits forever. The association is also urging investors to do their own checks and verify claims independently. People should also not let greed, pressure, or personal relationships cloud their judgment. Before handing over any money, they should always ask, check, and confirm.
8: All this comes as at least three Singaporeans have filed police reports over what they believe to be a pyramid scheme with roots in the southern Chinese city of Nanning. Their stories are among more than a dozen that CNA uncovered while investigating the scheme. CNA's Olivia Seong and Jonathan Chia reviewed text messages, photographs and hours of secretly recorded audio obtained from participants at presentation sessions in China. Olivia Seong has more in this report.
11: The investigation began with a series of tip-offs from sources, some dating back to 2024. Some public accounts later emerged from others who said they had been approached about an investment opportunity in Nanning. As that trail led CNA to speak with more than a dozen interviewees, a pattern began to emerge. Many accounts began in pretty much the same way. Casual conversations with a new contact, mutual friend, or at times someone they already trusted. And they spoke about broad investment or business opportunities in China. So we followed those leads and eventually went undercover at a seemingly innocuous social gathering in Singapore. But at this particular meeting, the conversation went on for around 2 hours, with topics ranging from careers to retirement plans and hobbies. There was no direct investment pitch. Things changed when one guest expressed an interest in investing in China. An individual who was identified to CNA by a source as being part of the program began talking about the Guangxi region and Nanning in particular. He presented Nanning's development and Singapore's involvement in the city as an opportunity for investors. The themes echoed what interviewees told CNA they had heard in their own initial encounters, but many said the first mention of a specific investment scheme in Nanning was only brought up later during smaller follow-up meetings.
8: Forest fires in Indonesia have begun spreading near the planned new capital city, prompting calls for action. Nusantara Project authorities are urging the Disaster Mitigation Agency to carry out cloud seeding and water bombing operations. Both Sumatra and Kalimantan Islands have been hit hard by the blazes since the onset of the dry season in July. More than 90,000 hectares of land had been burned in that month alone. The eastern part of Kalimantan has been relatively safe, but some fires are burning near the new capital. Indonesia has been intensifying efforts to not just fight the fires, but also to contain haze. The government has dispatched dozens of aircraft to carry out water bombing and seeding activities. Malaysia's Islamist Party PAS is seeking to strengthen its appeal beyond its traditional Malay Muslim base as it prepares for the next general election. At its annual assembly in Kelantan, the party emphasized Muslim unity while stressing that this should go hand in hand with protecting the rights of non-Muslims. CNA senior correspondent Afifa Arifin reports.
12: For Malaysia's Islamist Party PAS, the road to the next general election begins with unity. At its 72nd Muktamar in Kelantan, the party called for stronger Malay Muslim unity, but stressed that this should not come at the expense of the rights of non-Muslims. The message of Penyatuan Ummah comes as PAS and UMNO draw closer politically. Several UMNO leaders, including its Secretary General Ashraf Wajidi Dusuki, were seen at the PAS General Assembly. Negotiations between the two Malay parties for an electoral pact in the upcoming Malacca polls are still ongoing as PAS is looking to expand beyond its traditional base. The party currently governs Kedah, Kelantan and Terengganu and is setting its sights on Pahang, Perak and Selangor as the next frontiers for its expansion. At Friday's gathering, PAS leaders urged the party machinery to widen its reach, including those in non-Muslim majority constituencies, as well as young first-time swing voters. This Muktamar could be PAS's final assembly before the country's next election, as talks heat up about GE16 being held earlier than expected.
8: Headlines anytime on CNA 938 and CNA.asia. Let's look at the roads. Accident on the PIE towards Tuas after Paya Lebar Road with congestion till Jalan Yunus. Avoid lane 1. Another accident on the SLE towards the BKE after Yishun. And you want to stay clear of lanes 2 and 3. Vehicle breakdown on the CTE towards the SLE after Ang Mo Kio Avenue 1. Another breakdown in the MCE tunnel towards the AYE before Central Boulevard. Turning to weather next, conditions will remain fair and occasionally windy today. Temperatures should stay between 27 and 35 degrees Celsius. And today's PSI reading, or for now, it is between 83 and 115, which puts this in the unhealthy range. That's it for weather and traffic.
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1: Welcome to Open House. I'm Susan Ng, together with Felicia Tan from 99.co. Today, we're going to start off our conversation with Lucerne Graham. This is a new development which then brings new homes to Lakeside, direct MRT access, everyday amenities, and also Jurong Lake Gardens, just a hop, skip, and a walk away. We look at who could it could appeal to, how buyers should assess its value, and what the wider Jurong Lake District transformation could mean for the area.
15: Yes, and we'll also be talking about buying versus renting. When could be the more sensible move for you? Buying a home is often seen as the natural next step, but is owning always the smarter choice? With property costs rising, renting could make sense for some. So when does it make more sense to buy? When might renting be a better move? We'll be unpacking that later.
1: And if you have questions, you know what to do. You can send them to us via WhatsApp to 963-11938. And to take us to the Lakeside District is Nick Ong, Senior Associate District Director with PropNex Realty Private Limited. Nick, thank you very much for joining us today.
16: Hi, Susan. Hi, Felicia.
1: Okay, Nick, so let's start at the beginning. This is a 99-year leasehold development that we're looking at today. It is Lucerne Grand, and it's launching soon at Lakeside Drive. So talk to us about the key attributes of this development that would appeal to potential buyers.
16: The key attributes of Lucerne Grand is the combination of MRT, amenities, family-sized home, and greenery in one address. What really appeals to me is that the project is not relying only on one selling point. It's right beside Lakeside MRT. So residents will have very strong everyday connectivity. At the same time, the Lucerne Gallery will bring meaningful commercial components downstairs, including supermarket of around 700 square meters, together with F&B and other possible services. That makes the development more self-contained for day-to-day living. For family, I think there's schools in the vicinity with Jurong Lake Garden just right across the road, giving the resident immediate access to the major greens and recreational environment. There's a longer-term Jurong Lake District story which we add to another layer of the location. Some buyers are looking combination of convenience today and wider transformation story over time.
15: So, Nick, with around 570 units in total, who do you think Lucerne Grand is likely to appeal to most? First-time buyers, families, upgraders, or even investors?
16: I will see families and HDB upgraders as the core audience. Although the project still can appeal to first-time private buyers and investors. Why is this so? The biggest clue is that there's around 61% of 3 and 4 bedders in this development itself. There's no one-bedroom units at all. This gives the project a more owner-occupied profile rather than development dominant by small investor unit. For HDB upgrader in the West, they can particularly be relevant because many families have made connection, work, even lifestyle pattern around Jurong. This can move the private housing without giving up the familiarity of the convenience in the area. Overall, I would say that Lucerne Grand is a strong family upgraded identity with enough variety for first-time buyer as well.
1: You had mentioned Lucerne Gallery earlier, Nick, and its supermarkets and all kinds of facilities within that particular mall. What about the mix of offerings provided in Lucerne Grand?
16: The commercial components is important because it turns the project not just a condominium to a more self-contained residential address. Lucerne Gallery expected to have around 9 commercial units with estimated of commercial area about 935 square meters. The biggest component will be the supermarket, expected to be around 700 square meters, which is a very position where the supermarket can be very convenient for all the residents. There's also shops like F&B and some other service unit itself.
15: So Lucerne Grand is just a 1 minute walk from Lakeside MRT station. How significant is this direct MRT access for residents, particularly those traveling to Jurong East and the city?
16: For residents, this is a very convenient every single day needs. Families with children, elderly parents, students, and daily commuters benefits for a very short walk, especially when the weather is hot or raining. Over the years living in a home, the daily convenience become very meaningful. So near MRT is useful. Doorstep MRT is much stronger everyday living proposition.
1: Especially with the weather being so hot nowadays, I think that would be most welcome in order to have shelter all the way to public transport. Beyond the MRT though, Nick, what other transport links are we looking at? And also for people who are living or who will live eventually in Lucerne Grand, how accessible are they from places like Lakeside?
16: Lakeside should be viewed as part of the wider Western transport network, not just an isolated MRT station.
1: Okay.
16: For drivers, it's easily accessible to PIE, AYE, which also links to KJE and BKE. On the railway network, Boon Lay and Jurong East are important interchange points. Looking forward, Jurong Regional Line and Cross Island Line are through the key interchange such as Boon Lay, Jurong East and Clementi. That means the connectivity in the West continues to deepen.
15: So from an investment perspective, Lucerne Grand sits within the broader Jurong Lake District transformation. What potential opportunities does this longer-term growth story create for homeowners and investors?
16: I see Jurong Lake District as a long-term growth story and not a short-term speculation story. For homeowners, a stronger commercial and employment base can support more amenities and a more vibrant neighborhood. For investors, a broader employment catchment potentially deepens the rental and the resale demand pool. The location is also benefits for the fact that many of these changes are still undergoing, rather than already being fully completed and priced in. So I think the opportunity is being positioned in the area before the wider Jurong Lake District reaches its full potential.
1: So if we were to compare Lucerne Grand with other nearby new and also recently launched projects, what should buyers be looking at to assess whether its pricing represents good value beyond just the initial quantum or price per square foot?
16: Buyers should not only compare Lucerne Grand with yesterday's price, they should also look at tomorrow replacement costs. A very useful reference is recent, there's a land bid in the Upper Changi Road in Bedok, which come to around 1,537 per plot ratio, while Lucerne Grand is only 1,132 per plot ratio. So that makes a very substantial difference of the OCR prices. So let's say new Upper Changi Road estimated price 3,000 to 3,001. This market projection is not confirmed the selling price, but it will be a useful indication for where the OCR replacement cost will be heading. So good values don't simply buy lower per square foot. It is what you can buy today to what you can compare a home to replace tomorrow.
15: Okay. One of the project's key selling points is its proximity to Jurong Lake Gardens. How does having this large nature and recreational destination so nearby change the lifestyle proposition for residents?
16: Jurong Lake Gardens changes Lucerne Grand for simply being a convenient MRT project into a genuine lifestyle address. Mm-hmm. For residents that being benefit practically, they can go jogging, cycling, and even take their children outdoor or walking with their elderly parents. Simply by spending time in a lake can become a normal lifestyle. You don't need a weekend drive to reach a major park because it's already at your doorstep. I think what matters most today is buyers are increasingly evaluating not only internal size of the apartment, but the quality of the environment and the surrounding as well. So the combination of the urban convenience and the immediate access to the nature is a difficult to replicate.
1: And I'm sure there's plenty of food.
15: Yes.
16: Yes, and food around.
15: We're coming to that now, right? Shopping, you know, and dining options at places such as Jurong Point, JEM, IMM, and Westgate. So many malls nearby, and also schools in the vicinity. How well served, you know, do you think the lakeside area is, you know, for the everyday needs for residents?
16: Yes, for school itself, within 1 kilometer, there's 4 schools. And of course, Lakeside already worked as an established neighborhood today, and Lucerne Grand added another layer of convenience within the development itself. But residents will have supermarket and commercial offering downstairs beyond the project. Jurong Point is just one MRT stop away. JEM, Westgate, and IM is just 2 MRT stop away at Jurong East. So between Lakeside, Boon Lay, and Jurong East, residents have access to a wide variety of shopping, dining, and services. And this is important because buyers are not waiting for an entirely new estate to be built from scratch, much that everyday infrastructure already existed, while Jurong Lake District transformed, added future jobs, amenities, and activities over time.
1: Yeah. And just out of curiosity, Nick, what facilities are available within the development itself, Lucerne Grand? I know that connecting to it, there is a mall, Lucerne Gallery, but what about within the development?
16: Condo facilities like swimming pool, gym, clubhouses, and very nice facilities we are looking at for this full-fledged condo. We are looking at this. Yeah.
1: Okay.
16: Very interesting.
1: Sounds interesting. And also there is access to nearby options in the various malls located quite close to it. Nick, thank you very much for joining us today to talk more about Lucerne Grand.
16: Thank you so much.
1: Ong is Senior Associate District Director with Propnex Realty Private Limited. Coming up after the news break, we're going to take a look at buying versus renting. And depending on where you are in life, which season of life you're in, whether renting or buying, either could be a sensible option, but which is the right move for you? That conversation coming up. Stay with us.
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8: Good morning, it's 10:30. I'm Felicia Na. Air quality in two regions of Singapore has crossed into the unhealthy range as of 9 p.m. on Friday. Both the central and east regions have a 24-hour PSI of over 100 for the first time since 2023. The National Environment Agency says it'll issue daily haze updates. Natalie Ong speaks to Singapore residents about their experiences in this report.
13: For the first time in 3 years, Singapore's air quality has entered the unhealthy range, and most strongly in the central region, with the 24-hour PSI remaining over 100 from 7 a.m. till evening on Friday. In Toa Payoh, some have started taking precautions as they go about their day.
6: I feel lethargic because of the haze, especially the heat.
24: She wears masks and drinks a lot of water, that's all.
25: At home, I have an air purifier.
13: Elsewhere in Singapore, it was a similar scene.
26: As much as possible, we'll try to stay indoor, but yeah, we'll still roam around a bit. Unless it really goes into, you know, very, very hazy and we can smell a very heavy smoke smell, then we will just not go out, yeah.
13: Orchard Road is still bustling with activity even as the air quality enters the unhealthy range, though I've seen a handful of young families and elderly donning masks. Across the two locations I've been to today, people tell me that they've started taking additional precautions, such as by closing their windows at home or even switching on an air purifier if they have one. But most still say they don't have an N95 mask on hand and they'll be closely watching the levels before deciding to buy one. Still, some retailers already saw demand increase over the past week on the expectation of the haze. FairPrice says it will continue to replenish stocks where needed and encourages customers to purchase only what they need for personal use. Watson Singapore says it's seeing double-digit weekly growth in demand for masks, while other haze-related products have recorded single-digit growth. Guardian is also stocking more N95 masks across its stores and remains well-prepared to meet customer needs. On the ground, Foodpanda says delivery times may be affected as riders prioritise their safety and seek customers' understanding. Authorities advise the public to monitor the PSI and adjust their activities according to the prevailing air quality and their health.
8: Haze from fires in Indonesia is driving air pollution of neighbouring countries to critical levels. Malaysia has declared a state of emergency in a region of Sarawak State on Borneo Island. A key air quality index in the town of Serian reached 500. Malaysia considers levels above 300 as hazardous. Nearly 650 schools will be shut from Monday until at least the end of the week. Government and private offices will be closed as well, including plantations, construction sites and quarries. Only essential services will be allowed to operate. Air Asia announced that some of its flights may be cancelled due to reduced visibility and said passengers will be notified directly, but it did not reveal which routes will be affected. CNA senior correspondent Melissa Goh has more on the emergency measures in Sarawak and the worsening haze. She speaks to Heng Kia Chun, campaign manager of Greenpeace Malaysia, in this report.
27: This is not the first time that the Malaysian government has declared emergency due to the haze situation. It was declared in 1997, once again in 2005 and 2013. But this is the worst to have hit Sarawak, according to sources within the state government telling me, in the last 10 years. So far, the Serian district near West Kalimantan has been declared emergency as air quality then reached the most hazardous level. Schools, public and private offices and other workplaces will be closed, and people are told to work from home in Serian. If they have to venture out, please put on a mask. N95, preferably. Now, only essential services such as the hospitals, the supermarkets will remain open. Now, across Sarawak, more than 600 schools will remain shut the whole of next week as haze persists. The state government has also told the public of Serian to take this emergency declaration seriously. It's for their own good, for their own health and safety. Now, meantime, the cloud seeding operation in the state government said will be extended into next week and continue to create rain clouds to try to shore up water levels. It's running low. Now, Sarawak is facing a double whammy here with hot and dry spell, the haze and the water shortage in some areas. A group of environmental activists, they have held a peaceful protest outside the Indonesian embassy in Kuala Lumpur and handed over a memorandum demanding greater transparency and cross-border corporate accountability.
3: When haze is back, so every country will blame each other. So Singapore will blame Indonesia, Indonesia also blame Malaysia, Singapore company that caused transmandatory haze. So it's a good opportunity to enacting the law. Enacting the law can prove that we all can operate in a responsible manner, and this can also put the bad apple under the spotlight.
27: Now, he said, although the ASEAN member states have all, by and large, ratified and approved the ASEAN Agreement on Transboundary Haze Pollution, not all have enacted state laws that reflect the cross-border commitments. Now, he said that, you know, Malaysia must seize this moment now, desperately needs new law that allows aggrieved parties like you and me to take action against the culprits, such as the Malaysian-based plantation companies responsible for causing fires or contributing to the haze.
8: 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Let's look at the roads. We have an accident on the SLE towards the BKE after Yishun with congestion till the TPE. Avoid lane 3. There's a vehicle breakdown on the PIE towards Tuas after Eng Neo Avenue, and traffic is heavy on the AYE towards Tuas between the Tuas Checkpoint and Tuas West Road. That's it for traffic. Drive safe.
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1: Welcome back to Open House. I'm Susan Ng, together with Felicia Tan from 99Co. In this particular segment of the program today, we're going to look at buying versus renting. Now, buying a home is not always the obvious choice. Renting may not necessarily be the cheaper option as well. So we're going to look at the real costs, flexibility, and long-term trade-offs behind both these decisions that many of us either are trying to make or have made over the years. When does it make more sense to buy? And when might renting be the smarter move for your stage of life, for your lifestyle, and your finances at the time? Joining us for this conversation is Thomas Tong, Associate Branch Director, Propnex Realty Private Limited. Thomas, thank you very much for joining us today.
15: You're welcome. It's a pleasure to be here.
1: So when we compare buying and renting, Thomas, what are the key costs that people should be looking at beyond just either the monthly mortgage or the monthly rental?
15: Okay, so when it comes to buying a property, there are a lot of like invisible hidden costs. I'm just going to mainly name a few. So we've got like renovation, stamp duty, legal fee, agent fee. When you sell, there's another legal fee. And then you need to pay your bank interest, maintenance fee, property tax, CPF accrued interest, and a lot of miscellaneous costs. So that is something that a lot of people don't take into consideration. Most people only look at, can I afford the mortgage? Can I afford the down payment? And they just proceed to buy.
0: So for someone who can afford to buy, when might renting still make more financial sense once we factor in the down payment, stamp duties, maintenance, and other costs of

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1: Various costs that need to go into buying a property. It's not as simple as just looking at what you need to pay every month, because
2: yes,
1: the cost behind all of that is actually a much larger cost. You talk also about the length of time that you intend to live in a property before you make that final decision. How important is this? Because then if I decide I want to rent, perhaps a shorter live-in period in that property might work. But what if I change my mind? So how do I really look at this so that I can, to use your word, amortize the amount of money I pay up at the beginning? Because for rental, it's not just the monthly rental either, right?
2: Oh, yeah. For rental, it's just the monthly rental.
1: Yes, but then you also have to figure in, yeah, your utilities, but also your first and last month. And some people may want more deposit from you. Yeah.
2: Yeah. Mm. Okay. So if you talk about the holding period, okay, a typical property, in order for it to see appreciation enough to cover the cost, I would say for resale property, it would take about 10 years. Okay. I pretty much done the math. And if you accumulate all the cost and you put it over 10 years, I would say a good 60-70% of properties in Singapore over 10 years would give you appreciation over the cost that you've sunk in. Whether or not the appreciation could give you a profit, that's another question. It's a speculative question. We're not going to go there. I would say 10 years is a safe time if you're thinking of staying in the property for that stipulated time.
3: Mm. Is there a point at which the upfront and transaction costs of buying become more worthwhile compared with continuing to rent?
2: Okay, so there can be. Okay, so if you talk about a break-even point when it comes to buying a property, I said just now, it typically is about 10 years. Okay, so if you only need the property for a short period of time, the key thing you need to do is to find out what is the big upfront cost that you have to sink into it. And you ask yourself, if you want to amortize it over this shorter period of time, is it still worth you entering the property, own the property, just to meet that need for like that 2 years, 4 years? Oh, sorry, in Singapore, it's minimum 4 years because of seller's stamp duty.
1: Right.
2: So I would say the key factor when you're deciding to rent and to, or either to buy, the upfront cost is the one that is going to make a lot of difference. If you amortize over a shorter period, you're not giving enough time and room for the property price to appreciate beyond the cost that you sink in. And that could be a big blind spot.
1: Okay, so for people who are trying to make these decisions, Thomas, they're making it throughout a whole lifetime. It could be, you know, older people downsizing and they're trying to decide what they want to do in the interim, but also for younger adults who are getting into the property market and wanting to live in a property. They could just be young people starting their careers. They could be wanting to start their families. They also may be trying to decide on relationships and things like that. Where can, maybe for these younger adults, can renting be the better option?
2: Oh, absolutely, yes. So for younger adults, one of the biggest advantage they have is they don't need too much space. So they could actually use renting as an opportunity to move around to see which area they truly like to live in before they even decide to buy that area. Because the moment you buy the property, the cost to change the property is tremendous. Every time you buy a property, there's a 4% stamp, there's a 2% agent fee. And then if you decide this is the wrong property, you need to pay the agent to sell the house, you need to buy another house, there's another stamp duty right there.

0: So for young adults to rent, to decide which area you like to stay, because you don't need a lot of space, you don't have kids yet. So you can go around renting different areas to really see which part of Singapore you'd like to stay in, and that could be great.
1: So on the same note regarding renting, couples who are planning to get married or start a family, do you think they should consider renting first? Because many of these couples, they maybe apply for BTO and they have to wait a couple of years for the flat to be ready. Do you think these couples should consider renting to understand what kind of home and location they could potentially need before they apply for BTO?
0: Absolutely. That's actually a very good point. You just need to know the moment you buy a property, you're locked in, and the cost to change property is really high. And you might not know the type and the area of property that you truly like to live in. Imagine the scenario where you buy a property and maybe you like the place, but you don't like your neighbors, right? Your neighbors might be a bit more meticulous about what you put outside your house. Maybe you put your shoe cabinet outside and then they complain. So these are things that you didn't even know existed all the way until you live in an area, live in a condo, experience the vibe. If not, you really wouldn't know. So I would say you definitely want to rent, try it out, go around different areas, experience the community before you buy. The moment you buy, you're just locked in. And there's no turning. I mean, the cost of turning back is high.
2: Okay. I know what you said about not liking your neighbors and things. And also, I think it's about convenience as well. Sometimes you may go back to a neighborhood that you sort of enjoyed when you were a child, but you've outgrown that neighborhood because now your season of life is totally different. So for these people trying to get into property, for example, and they do want to buy their own property, could they think about buying a smaller property at the beginning just to get on the property ladder versus going for a rental until they can afford a home? Which would suit them better?
0: Oh, that's a very good question. Okay, so something very interesting happened in the year 2019. Okay, so from what I can see on the ground, after 2019, the demand for properties that is studio, one bedroom, two bedroom, have gone down drastically.
2: Okay.
0: A lot of people, they prefer bigger houses because, during COVID, everybody wanted an extra room. Even couples could live in a one bedroom. They prefer two, they prefer three bedroom. So you got to take into consideration, if you are going to buy something smaller first, you might run into a liquidity issue where it's not just about how much you want to sell to exit, to move on, but it's a matter of how long does it take for the next potential interested buyer to take over your property. And that wait could go up to a year or two. So I would say before you buy anything, you want to make sure that you're buying something that you know is easy to sell down the road. So in this specific regard, I would say I would rent first, and I would buy something that is easy to sell down the road rather than buy something smaller.
2: And something that fits your financial requirements at the time, because when you're a younger adult just starting out in work, you need to buy according to what you can afford at the time and rather than project 10 years down the road.
0: Yes, absolutely.
1: So, and lifestyle, how often you relocate for work, travel, your preference for flexibility. I think the lifestyle might also be a factor. Or what do you think about that? Does it affect the equation between buying and renting?
0: Okay, from an emotional standpoint, I would say 95% of the people I see make decisions to either buy a property or rent a property from a very emotional lens. Like the property need to meet their needs from a geographical standpoint, from a financial standpoint. So there's a lot of emotions involved in that decision, right? In regarding the lifestyle and all that kind of stuff. So if you make a move based on a lifestyle driven thought process, you got to get ready that this property is a consumption property. So when this property is looked upon from a consumption standpoint, you tend to ignore the financial standpoint that we talked about. Like, is it easy to sell? Are you able to cover the cost? If you're going to right size, because this property is not suitable for you right now, you want to sell it and buy, what are the costs involved? So the moment you decide that you're going to prioritize lifestyle over all the objective things that we talked about, you need to be ready that you might lose money. So if you, lifestyle to decide what to buy is quite a tricky way to think about it.
2: Yeah, well, family sizes will change as well, isn't it? Whether or not you decide you want to have children, how many, and maybe your
0: Yes.
2: senior members of the family might want to move in with you because there is a necessity for them to do that. But of course, it's a global world, a small world. Many people find themselves working overseas or having to work stints, short stints out of Singapore for periods of time. What then would the risks to committing a property too early be?
0: Well, the risk to committing to a property too early would be if you buy something based on what you can initially afford and not considering what comes after. So most people for to buy a real estate, a lot of people just look at the initial upfront cost, right? Can I afford the down payment? Can I afford the mortgage? And then they just jump in to buy. And without considering, like I said, is it easy to sell? How long do I have to wait? And if I can't sell, how much am I losing a month? And how long do I have to wait to recover the cost? So these are the things that people don't consider when they go in too early to buy based on lifestyle or based on emotional decisions. And this in itself is quite a costly mistake if you make an effort to count down every single cent that you sink into the property. You go, wow, I didn't know that this cost could amount to like 100 or $200,000. It could sometimes even wipe out many years of savings. So I would that's quite a situation you don't want to be in.
1: So, on the other hand, what are some financial advantages of owning a home that renting simply cannot provide? Such as, you mentioned building some equity over time.
0: Oh, financial advantage, it would be this keyword, I would call it participation. Because Singapore real estate, even, okay, I got to make a disclaimer, it doesn't move in tandem. So if condo A sees a capital appreciation, it doesn't mean automatically the condo beside it, condo B, condo C, condo D, they will all experience capital appreciation. It doesn't work that way. So different condos with different characteristics have different, the price movement goes in different tandem. So the financial advantage of buying the right home could be like you make capital appreciation, right? Of course, with that comes with the risk, which is what if I have bought something that doesn't see the same amount of capital appreciation or I can't sell it, then I've missed opportunity cost. But the moment you buy, at least it gives you an opportunity, if you have bought the right one, to experience capital appreciation. And that is something that rental doesn't give you. But then again, if you're very good with managing and investing your money, the moment you rent, you actually free yourself up from a lot of the equity that you did not put into the property. If you can grow that amount of money, then rental could be a good move for you as well.
1: So, Thomas, ultimately, what are the key questions someone should ask themselves to work out between buying or renting, which is the more sensible move for their life stage, lifestyle, and finances? What should they ask themselves?
0: The key questions I have broken down into three. The first one is you ask yourself, what is my financial objective when I buy the property? A second thing, then this is something that people don't talk about a lot. What is my holding horizon? How long am I going to hold on to this property for? Okay. The last question is, what is my risk appetite? Different property exposes you as the buyer to a different exposure to risk. So the moment you have this three questions answered, it will give you a much better idea which one you take. And the most important thing is whichever decision that you decide to make, you want to go in with your eyes wide open. Because even knowing the cost of buying the property is that there's a lot of cost to it. Some people feel like if I work so hard and I can afford it, I just want to consume the property like it's a consumption product. Even if I have to suffer a loss, it's fine. Then at least you walk into the transaction with your eyes wide open, knowing that you can afford it before you actually go into it.
2: Yeah, so affordability becomes very important, isn't it, Thomas? Because at the end of the day, you may have all the plans in place, all your homework done, and you are thinking, well, I have everything in place. This is the decision I'm going to make. But you don't know what the future holds. None of us could have planned COVID, for example.
0: Yeah. Speaking of COVID, it's actually good because nobody would have thought that during COVID or after COVID, property price skyrocket. No, I mean, nobody anticipated that. So actually, that's a very interesting and strange phenomenon where it caught a lot of people off guard. A lot of people were thinking, oh, COVID means I should probably wait it out. And a lot of people didn't realize that after the wait, the price actually went up dramatically. So that also answers one of the question that Felicia was asking just now. That is one of the advantages of if you had bought. But then the same thing, flip side could have happened, the price could have went down. You really wouldn't know.
2: Well, the other thing to consider would be the people who had lost their jobs during
0: Oh yeah.
2: COVID, and who had just bought property. So I think we do need to look at the good, the bad, and the ugly when we are deciding, particularly on such a large commitment, because buying property, this is probably the biggest purchase that you will ever make ever in your life, right? Felicia, you have an
0: Ever,
2: additional question for Thomas.
1: Speaking of, buying property, right? Would you say there is a large difference in the cost between buying a resale property with different tenures or a new launch property? Are there a huge difference between buying these sorts of property?
0: Oh, yes, there's a huge cost. The first cost that you will see up front would be the bank interest. Because the moment you buy a brand new property, interestingly, the government protects you in this way where the money doesn't get dispersed to the developers up until they have constructed a certain milestone. So if the developer don't complete the milestone, they don't get paid. They don't get paid means you don't pay, and you don't pay a lot of interest over that 4 years of holding it. Whereas for a resale property, the moment you buy, the cost is all full blown the moment you take over the legal ownership. So the cost is quite drastic. The second cost I would say would be the doneness of the place, because when you buy a resale property, the five most expensive costs would be renovating your flooring, kitchen, aircon, carpentry, and your toilets, which in the new launch condos, these are all like given to you. So in terms of the doneness of the place, the disbursement of the fund, and at which point you pay the cost, there is a huge difference.
2: Okay, so what you're saying, Thomas, really is that we do need to do our homework. A lot of research is needed, lots of homework, and really, to put finances in place, talk to your partner or your families before that final decision is made. Thomas, thank you very much for your time today. Appreciate your insights.
0: You're welcome. Appreciate you as well.
2: Thomas Tong is Associate Branch Director, PropNex Realty Private Limited. And that's all the time we have this week on Open House. More reviews, property and reviews can be found at www.99.co. 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I'm Susan Ng together with Felicia Tan from 99co.
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10: Good morning, I'm Felicia Na. Fresh hopes in Nepal that more survivors could be found 10 days after devastating floods hit the country. This comes after rescuers pulled two workers alive from a hydropower tunnel yesterday. One of the survivors says he believes others could still be alive. 30-year-old Sanjay Sah was the first of the two workers to be pulled from the Trishuli 3A hydropower plant. Another worker was rescued shortly after. The pair was found 170 meters inside the tunnel. Rescuers are now searching for signs that others may have survived. Officials say about 900 workers are missing from 12 hydropower projects in Nepal, with roughly 500 believed to be trapped in tunnels. The death toll in Nepal and Tibet has climbed past 1,300. Nearly 5,500 are still missing, including 800 foreigners from 34 countries. CNA's senior correspondent Jack Board is in Kathmandu. He has more on the intensifying rescue efforts in at least seven other tunnels along the Trishuli River after yesterday's success.
11: There is genuinely hope that there could be more survivors here this morning, certainly more than it felt like 24 hours ago. And that is because of that incredible, miraculous rescue of those two hydropower workers yesterday. I think it proved something, that people can survive 9 or 10 days inside these tunnels. At the same time, having said that, it does appear that at least at that particular project, rescue teams have accessed all of the areas that they could search. It seems like there are no more survivors inside that particular tunnel. Focus now shifting to at least seven other hydropower projects where searches are underway again today. This is incredibly difficult work. We've seen for ourselves by flying over helicopter just how remote and difficult to access these areas are. There are extreme logistics, and inside the tunnels themselves, also extremely arduous work to clear through these massive amounts of mud and debris, with the hope of finding potentially hundreds of people who were left in those tunnels when the flood struck last Wednesday. I think what has struck me most is just how physically cut off these communities are. Again, by using a helicopter to fly over these disaster-struck regions, just the notion that all of these small villages were once connected by road and by bridges is really hard to comprehend. They are so left on their own now. We don't know how long it will take to rebuild some of that connectivity. I think the official damage assessment now suggests that 55 kilometers of road has been destroyed, more than 100 bridges destroyed or damaged, and that's an overall damage bill of more than $2.6 billion. So incredible recovery that's required.
10: Singapore is providing a humanitarian assistance package worth around 560,000 Sing dollars to support search and recovery efforts in Nepal. The latest aid comes on top of an earlier $100,000 contribution to the public fundraising appeal by the Singapore Red Cross. The package includes medical supplies, DNA test kits, and specialized equipment. Singapore is also deploying officers specializing in disaster victim identification and aerial surveillance at Nepal's request. Speaking at the handover ceremony, Minister of State for Foreign Affairs Gan Xiaohuang says Singapore stands ready to provide further support if needed.
12: Humanitarian assistance package that we are handing over today is a testament to the close relationship between our two countries. We hope that our modest contribution will support the brave men and women on the ground and bring comfort and relief to the people who are affected by this tragedy.
10: Forest fires in Indonesia have begun spreading near the planned new capital city, prompting calls for action. Nusantara Project authorities are urging the Disaster Mitigation Agency to carry out cloud seeding and water bombing operations. Both Sumatra and Kalimantan Islands have been hit hard by the blazes since the onset of the dry season in July. More than 90,000 hectares of land had been burned in that month alone. The eastern part of Kalimantan has been relatively safe, but some fires are burning near the new capital. Indonesia has been intensifying efforts to not just fight the fires, but also to contain haze. The government has dispatched dozens of aircraft to carry out water bombing and seeding activities. Haze from fires in Indonesia is driving air pollution of neighboring countries to critical levels. Malaysia has declared a state of emergency in a region of Sarawak State in Borneo Island. A key air quality index in the town of Serian reached 500. Malaysia considers levels above 300 as hazardous levels. Nearly 650 schools will be shut from Monday until at least the end of the week. Government and private offices will be closed as well, including plantations, construction sites and quarries. Only essential services will be allowed to operate. Air Asia announced that some of its flights may be cancelled due to reduced visibility and said passengers will be notified directly, but it did not reveal which routes will be affected. Air quality in two regions of Singapore has crossed into the unhealthy range as of 9 p.m. on Friday. Both the central and east regions have a 24-hour PSI of over 100 for the first time since 2023. The National Environment Agency says it'll issue daily haze updates. Natalie Ong speaks to Singapore residents about their experiences in this report.
13: For the first time in 3 years, Singapore's air quality has entered the unhealthy range. And most strongly in the central region, with the 24-hour PSI remaining over 100 from 7 a.m. till evening on Friday. In Toa Payoh, some have started taking precautions as they go about their day.
14: I feel lethargic because of the haze. Especially the heat.
15: She wears masks and drinks a lot of water, that's all.
16: At home, I have an air purifier.
13: Elsewhere in Singapore, it was a similar scene.
17: As much as possible, we'll try to stay indoor, but yeah, we'll still roam around a bit. Unless it really goes into, you know, very, very hazy and we can smell a very heavy smoke smell, then we will just not go out, yeah.
13: Orchard Road is still bustling with activity even as the air quality enters the unhealthy range, though I've seen a handful of young families and elderly donning masks. Across the two locations I've been to today, people tell me that they've started taking additional precautions, such as by closing their windows at home or even switching on an air purifier if they have one. But most still say they don't have an N95 mask on hand and they'll be closely watching the levels before deciding to buy one. Still, some retailers already saw demand increase over the past week on the expectation of the haze. FairPrice says it will continue to replenish stocks where needed and encourages customers to purchase only what they need for personal use. Watson Singapore says it's seeing double-digit weekly growth in demand for masks, while other haze-related products have recorded single-digit growth. Guardian is also stocking more N95 masks across its stores and remains well prepared to meet customer needs. On the ground, Foodpanda says delivery times may be affected as riders prioritise their safety and seek customers' understanding. Authorities advise the public to monitor the PSI and adjust their activities according to the prevailing air quality and their health.
10: A stronger-than-expected U.S. jobs report has reignited concerns of a potential rate hike by the Federal Reserve later this month. The report underpins what central bank officials have called a stable labor market. But President Donald Trump has renewed pressure on the Fed to lower borrowing costs instead. Jagruti Dave has more from Washington.
18: August's 162,000 jobs was the strongest monthly increase since March, driven by hirings, notably at restaurants and bars. With the unemployment rate holding steady at 4.1%, the data show signs of a stable jobs market. And this has implications for the Federal Reserve, which has been divided over its interest rate policy. Strong jobs figures could strengthen the case for those members prioritizing inflation reduction and calling for a rate hike against those calling for cuts to protect jobs and economic growth. Inflation is currently at 3.4%, and the Fed has kept rates steady at 3.5% to 3.75% since last December. But it's been unable to bring inflation down to its 2% target. US President Donald Trump's reaction to the jobs data was to repeat his demand for the Fed to cut rates. Otherwise, he threatened to cut off trade with any country the US has a trade deficit with. That's more than 90 nations, including China. He also criticized the stock markets, which fell on fears of a potential rate hike on the horizon. Despite the pressure from the president, Fed Chair Kevin Warsh hinted in his Jackson Hole address last week that he's open to raising rates. The Fed is waiting for next Friday's Consumer Price Index data to see which way inflation is trending before making a decision at its next meeting in just under 2 weeks' time.
10: Headlines anytime on CNA 938 and CNA.Asia. Let's look at the roads. Accident on the SLE towards the BKE after Yishun, avoid lane 3. Vehicle breakdown on the TPE towards the SLE after Jalan Kayu. And traffic is heavy on the CTE towards the AYE between Balestier Road and PIE Tuas. Turning to weather next, fair and occasionally windy, according to the Met Service, with temperatures today keeping between 25 and 35 degrees Celsius. The PSI as of now is between 83 and 114, which puts it in the unhealthy range. That's it for weather and traffic.
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20: The buses will operate alongside manned services with wheelchair accessible facilities.
21: It can take several weeks for the body to develop a detectable immune response.
22: This could mark a major de-escalation of tension since July.
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2: Thank you so much for joining me today. So, with the PSLE around the corner, it is natural for parents to be thinking about all the preparation and revision. And of course, on top of that, that's the results that they want to look out for. But in the midst of all that, I think it's easy to lose sight of our children and who our children are and the bigger picture, that our children are also learning how to deal with pressure, with setbacks. Some may never have experienced setback or failure in school. They also have to deal with expectations, not just from parents, but from schools and themselves. A lot of kids put extraordinary pressure on themselves to perform in a particular way. And then there is uncertainty because the PSLE or any major exams takes you into unknown territory. You think you know the exams, but you know, all you've known really were your school exams. And it's very, very different from taking what we call national exams. So we want to talk about this and also how we can, as parents, raise our children for life, not just for the next exam. Joining me, Edgar Tam, Chief Sport and Performance Psychologist with Sport Psych Consultant. Edgar, thank you very much for joining me today. Your kids are now in university.
0: Yes, that's right.
2: Can you take yourself back to PSLE year? How did you feel?
0: Actually, for me, I was quite a chill parent.
2: Okay.
0: And of course, being a psychologist myself, I also
2: you knew how to chill.
0: Yeah. And I thought it's also part of life that you have to deal with, you know. And so I saw that as just an opportunity for the kids to learn to, you know, manage their anxieties, their stresses and things like that. So I didn't really make much of a fuss.
2: What about your children? Because you have a boy and a girl and they're quite different, aren't they?
0: Yeah. And for them, they just do what they need to do. And we just provide them the resources. I mean, yes, some tuition here and there. Yeah. But most of the time, it was just on their own.
2: Okay. And look where they are today.
0: And I'm very glad that they are at university level and they are, you know, doing what they want to do.
2: Yeah. And I think sometimes that lack of too much pressure makes it a more enjoyable learning journey, I think, the kids, because you kind of need to find joy in learning. Mm-hmm. Otherwise, it's just another chore. You wake up and you go, alama, school again. You kind of don't want that, isn't it? It's like us, you open your eyes and say, oh dear, work again. But you don't want that to happen. Mm-hmm. My other guest is Valent Tan. He is aviation consultant and instructor pilot. And he's a father of twin girls who are doing their PSLE this year. Valent, where are you now?
1: My twin girls, they're in MGS and they just completed their prelims. Currently, they're taking somewhat of a short break for the September school holidays. Mm. And then we'll be looking at the national PSLEs in about 2 to 3 weeks after that.
2: Right. So where are you now in terms of where they are? How are you feeling?
1: I ask
2: this because sometimes the parents feel even more pressure than the kids.
1: Yes, and I totally agree with that because the parents being part of their own journey do feel anxious as well. And sometimes this anxiety gets transferred over to the kids. Mm. And that is something that I'm pretty mindful of, that your day-to-day tasks, your day-to-day expectation, or even your expectation of kids get transferred over to them. So that the problem now comes when your words that you think are encouragement turns out to be pressure on the kids.
2: Okay. How much of what you went through as a child or when people go through as children is how they're parenting, Edgar, from the psychology point of view? Because you remember what your mom used to say to you and then you say the same things to your children.
0: Actually, my mom, I think if you ask me, she was probably the best psychologist ever because she
2: reverse
0: was encouraging.
2: Psychology.
0: Yeah. No, she was very encouraging.
2: Yeah.
0: She never put pressure and she just said, do your best, son. That's it.
2: Okay. I mean, I was that kind of parent, very chill. Some of my friends totally disagreed with the way I parented and say, you know, everything okay. I'm like, nah, it's okay. Because that's how my parents were with me. Mm. Of course, when I took the PSLE, there was no pressure because it was either pass or fail. It was that long.
0: In those days.
2: And choice of school, it was simple. I went to a school that had a secondary section, and so we just went from P6 to Sec 1. We never left the school compound, including kindergarten, 12 years.
0: Nice.
2: We never left, right? So it was the same environment, so to speak. But it's very different for children nowadays. So I want to talk about challenges, because you have challenges now parenting in today's context. You know, your children are 12 and yours are in their 20s, so there is a difference. What is the biggest challenge, you think, for you now, Valent?
1: I would say it's really being able to balance it all. I think that's
2: for your children or your
1: balancing
2: for you?
1: Or for myself.
2: Yourself,
1: and at the same time, also watching how we behave because with our kids and how we do our daily tasks, etc. Because I think modeling is one of the big key aspects that the children can observe your behaviors. At the same time, the children, they do know how you feel when certain results comes about.
2: Okay.
1: So I think that's one big takeaway. They can read your body language, really read your body language, even though you think they might not. So yeah. If you were to have a big sigh, they notice that when they get their results. So just be mindful of that as parents. And I remind myself that all the time, to that everyone feel has emotions. So
2: Yeah, and I'll tell you, whatever you say today, 20 years later, they will remember. Yeah. Remember when I was 12, you said this and you go, really? Your children are a different life stage now. They're in their 20s. They're in university. What is your biggest challenge with them now?
0: Now?
2: Yeah.
0: I think it's about being clear about what they want to do for the rest of their working lives and also what makes them happy.
2: Okay. And you're okay if they were to graduate in a year's time, 2 years' time, and they go, you know what, we're going to take a break to live life, to learn life, to experience life. You okay with that?
0: Personally, I think I'll be all right. I'm not too sure whether my wife will be okay or not. But I think, as a family, I think we all want to support our children. And ultimately, they have to live their own lives.
2: Yeah, because life is different today than when we were young adults during both your times and my time. You were kind of expected to do particular things. Also, the pathways were not there.
0: That's right. A little bit more limited then. I think now there are more opportunities. The world is also, so wide, open in terms of opportunities. So,
2: yeah.
0: I mean, my daughter's been talking about, Daddy, I want to go Korea to work.
2: And it's like, why not? They now have a visa, don't they, that allows you to work there.
0: Yes.
2: Yeah. Yes. So, see, expectations from parents are a little bit different nowadays. And your children are wanting different things now versus my time when it was a totally different world. We had no technology in terms of internet, social media. We didn't connect with people. If you wanted to connect with someone halfway across the world, you use pen and paper. So we had pen pals.
0: That's right.
2: Okay. But nowadays, everyone on social media becomes your friend. But are you really friends? Okay, so let's talk about that a bit, because we have children who are surrounded by screens. Your children are digital nomads, aren't they, Valen?
1: Yeah, I would say that there's so much media, social media, and the pitfalls of social comparison through that. That's really real. So I guess that also reinforced the fact of family values. And I think ultimately the kids just want a safe space where they can find out things on their own, explore. And if I believe that with good families providing a good safe space for them, psychologically, physically, they would be able to feel much more comfortable. And probably with that, the family can bring them up in a different manner. They can still be exposed to all the social media, but they'll just be able to decipher the good and the bad stuff.
2: Yeah.
1: And that is the type of autonomy that we want to support.
2: Right. And the right values in place already.
1: Yeah.
2: Right. So in other words, you see, when my son started on his social media journey, I mean, in those days, we're looking at 27 years ago when I first introduced him to the computer. I mean, already in kindergarten, they had one. So if I hadn't, I would have been, wow, really dinosaur, right? If I didn't have that already in the home. But I think for majority of parents I know, we were there right beside them, playing games with them. We may not understand everything, but we played with them. We read stories with them. We sang with them, because even at that time, we understood that this thing that was sitting in the room is not going away. See, so now it's just become smaller and we put it in our pockets. Even smaller, correct, Valen, is on our wrist, right? So by the time they hit their 20s, Edgar, you want them to have those right values. You to be able to say, well, I think the foundation is there and they'll know right from wrong.
0: Yeah. Although it's tough because there's this social pressure.
2: It is.
0: And what we call in psychology, upward comparison. You know, normally when you look at people who post stuff online, I mean, most of it is nice and very well done. And so you always compare yourself like, wow, this person is so good, that person is so good. And sometimes it makes you feel actually terrible.
2: It's true.
0: So the more you're exposed to social media, especially a lot of these, performance-related things, that scares people and I think makes them feel inadequate.
2: Yeah. So how do you help your children find this, first of all, themselves, purpose, Yeah, in everything that they do, because at the end of the day, this is what we want them to do. And then they've got passions, they have dreams. Mm. How do we help them find it amidst all this social pressure that they're going through?
0: Yeah. So when they're at their own space and time, just notice what they like. And then from there, allow them to actually explore that further.
2: Mm.
0: Because this will then give them a chance to actually do things that they like. And they of their choosing. It's not something you tell them you have to do this or do that.
2: Mm.
0: And that naturally comes.
2: Right.
0: But the thing I see today is that Singaporean kids don't have leisure time or very little. Because other than school time...
2: needs to be scheduled.
0: Yeah. Or you know, they have tuition and all these things. Then there's no time to do the things they actually want to do.
2: Mm.
0: Minus the gaming, of course, which we often see happening quite a bit. Because that's the only thing they can do. So... you know, I remember when I was a kid, my mom would just let me go to the playground and just climb and just do things.
2: Yeah. And I think maybe it's the pressures are different.
0: Mm-hmm.
2: The world we live in is a little bit different,
0: sure.
2: Right?
0: Understood.
2: When I was a kid, you'd just run out of your house. If your parents couldn't find you, you go three doors down. For sure, she's in somebody else's home eating dinner already, not coming home, never say anything, you know, because auntie's food nicer and different from yours, right? But in today's context, you don't see that happening, right? People have their doors closed quite a lot of the time.
0: And they grab the food.
2: Yeah, they grab the food.
0: Yes, they grab the food.
2: For you, Valent, your kids are young yet. Do you do what Edgar said? You know, help your children flourish in a way that you want them to?
1: I would say that it's been a journey, ever since they were much younger to now. I would like to share a story with regards to when they were a bit younger and they were doing pretty well in a sport that we felt that they could do well in. But because of the certain coaching style in that sport, they decide that they were doing I would say for their age group very well for that. But because of what they went through during the coaching sessions, they didn't really like it anymore.
2: Okay.
1: And they said, Daddy and Mommy, I don't think we want to continue. So obviously we spoke to them and in a way it was very sayang that they were to give it up.
2: Yeah.
1: Yeah. So my wife and I, we really discussed about this and ultimately they need to decide. Again, it's the autonomy that they can decide on something that they want or they do not want.
2: Right.
1: And then it's up to us to support. Because at the end of the day, whether it's going to be studies, work, or even CCAs, if they really hate going to CCA, you can only force them so much.
2: Yeah.
1: The rest is really up to them.
2: So decisions need to be made jointly.
1: Jointly, as a whole family.
2: Yeah.
1: Yeah, and that is how you secure that safe space that we mentioned earlier on. That so all this helps a child flourish.
2: Yeah.
1: And that's part of performance.
2: That's very important, especially when we talk about wanting children to own their decisions. If you make it for them, and if it doesn't work out, they're dead. You decided that I was going to take up this sport. Or, Dad, you didn't let me walk away from the sport when I wanted to. So if I don't make it, your fault.
0: Mm.
2: Right? So we talk about setting goals and smart goals and all of that and letting our children have a say. But I feel that as parents, we need to just guide them, be there for them. Mm-hmm. But you may not want to make all their decisions for them wholesale.
0: Mm-hmm.
2: Be a part of our conversation today on Family Ties. You can WhatsApp us at 963-11938. When we come back from the break, I do want to talk about the realities of life, which is the PSLE. Prelims are over, but the bigger exams are coming around the corner and how we can be with our children to support them. And as I said earlier, that exams are important, but they're just one part of life and one part of growing up. Edgar Tam and Valent Tan continue to talk with me here on Family Ties. Once again, 963-11938 to send in your questions.
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10: Good morning, it's 11:30. I'm Felicia Na. 52 Singaporeans have been arrested and detained in Guangxi following China's crackdown on suspected pyramid scheme activities. According to three sources whom CNA spoke to, they had been detained since at least the middle of July. Sabrina Ng has more in this report with a statement by Singapore's Second Minister of State, Sim Ann.
7: A law enforcement operation resulting in what's believed to be the largest number of Singaporeans arrested and detained overseas at any one time. Investigations are ongoing and the Singapore police are seeking more information from their Chinese counterparts. Singapore diplomats have met with the detainees.
8: Our embassy in Beijing and consulate general in Guangzhou have made three visits to all 52 detainees to check on their well-being and provide consular assistance. This includes conveying requests from the detainees and messages from their families and facilitating administrative matters. In Singapore, MFA officers are in touch with their next of kin, and I have met the family members of most of the detainees. We're doing all we can to help them through an understandably difficult time.
17: Singapore's Foreign Affairs Ministry says it does not intervene in the judicial process and investigations of other foreign governments, as it expects other foreign governments to respect and uphold Singapore's laws and legal processes. The Singapore government will also continue to pay close attention to the case and ensure that due process is accorded to all citizens.
7: CNA understands these pyramid schemes have allegedly been operating in China for several years. They typically recruit new members, including foreigners, who pay an entry fee and are encouraged to recruit others. Their promise? Unusually high returns and rewards for bringing in new participants. One well-known example is the 1040 Sunshine Project. Described by Chinese authorities as an illegal scheme under the guise of a fake government-backed investment project, similar schemes have been reported in several Chinese cities, where authorities have prosecuted organizers and participants. In one case, those found guilty were jailed for as long as 22 months. The fate of the Singaporean detainee remains a question. One lawyer in China says they could be held for a year or more, while investigations and legal processes take place. Mr. Hu says foreign citizens detained in China will have access to translation and consular services. He adds that the Singapore consular can also visit detained citizens and forward letters from their families. More importantly, as a consul, they can hire Chinese lawyers to represent the detainees. Singapore's MFA reminds Singaporeans travelling or residing overseas to be cautious about schemes involving the recruitment of participants. They should also be careful about making large upfront payments of money.
10: In response to CNA's queries, the Singapore Police Force says it has received reports of schemes that appear similar to what's currently under investigation by Chinese authorities. The SPF has contacted Chinese authorities to obtain relevant information and ascertain if there's any connection. Singapore's investor watchdog is warning the public against pyramid-type investments known as the Nanning Scheme. The Securities Investors Association of Singapore says such schemes promise exceptionally high returns with low risk through recruitment. Its warning follows the arrest and detention of 52 Singaporeans in China over suspected pyramid scheme activities. A CNA investigation found recruiters pitched investment opportunities in Guangxi, especially Nanning, to prospective investors in Singapore. Potential investors were offered different membership tiers requiring varying upfront payments and encouraged to recruit prospective members in Singapore. SIAS says promoters may claim secret government connections or links to government-backed projects. It warns that early participants may receive money funded by later participants, creating an impression that the investment is genuine before the pyramid becomes unsustainable. An Indonesian domestic worker has been jailed 11 weeks for assaulting a 69-year-old woman with dementia. Maria Ingrid Seran slapped the woman's face and head while feeding her breakfast on the 20th of April. She also hit the woman's hand, legs and feet and pinched her nose twice. The assault was captured by closed-circuit television installed in the home by the woman's children. The victim was non-communicative and relied primarily on Seran for her care, including help getting into her wheelchair. Seran admitted this was not the first time she had assaulted the woman. Medical checks found no injuries, but the victim suffered pain in several parts of her body. District Judge Lim Wee Meng considered deterrence, the victim's vulnerability, and the harm caused when sentencing Seran. Headlines anytime on CNA 938 and CNA.Asia. There's been an accident on the CTE towards the AYE at the Ang Mo Kio Avenue 3 entrance. Vehicle breakdown on the SLE towards the BKE after Upper Thomson Road. And traffic is heavy on the AYE towards Tuas between Tuas Checkpoint and Tuas West Road. That's it for traffic. Drive safe.
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9: Now, Family Ties with Susan Ng.
2: Thank you very much for staying with me today. So we're talking about exams. They do matter. We will begin to talk more about the PSLE, which is just around the corner. For some parents, well, they're quite cool with it. At least the both fathers who are in the studio with me are very cool about it. I'm going to have a mum in, actually, in the next couple of weeks to hear what she has to say, because she too has a child doing her PSLE. So the dad's point of view may be slightly different, I don't know, but it's about parenting, isn't it? And we're looking at how we can parent our children to the best of our ability and theirs. And when we're doing that, we want to help them flourish, because they need to, we know, you ask any parent what they want for their children, and they all say, we just want them to be happy, right? And then we want them to do what we're doing now, life. Mm. We want to do life. Well, our children should also be guided to do life. When your 12-year-old... You got two of them,
1: Valent.
2: When your 12-year-olds become ready to do life, it's going to be another 10, 15 years down the road. And life then is going to be very different from life now.
1: No.
2: Yeah. And Edgar, you have two 20-year-olds, 20-plus-year-olds. And even when they begin and become ready to maybe start their own families, it'll be a very different world that we know today.
1: Mm.
2: Edgar Tam is Chief Sport and Performance Psychologist with Sport Psych Consulting. He's a dad of two young adults. Valent Tan is aviation consultant, instructor pilot, a father of two twin girls who are doing their PSLE this year. 963-11938 to talk to us if you have questions or any comments, or perhaps your children are themselves taking their PSLE this year. So let's talk about that big exam, the four letters that scare parents more than they scare the children. For the kids, it's just another exam. I had a friend's son who didn't even realize that the exam was so important. He's a doctor now. So going back to what you guys said earlier, right? That you know, you're easy with it. The kids go with the flow and they bloom and blossom later in life. So how are you handling this? Because it's another couple of weeks, right? Before
1: yes.
2: the big exam.
1: Yeah. About 3 weeks from now.
2: Okay. So what are you doing now?
1: I don't think it was really just what we are doing now. We've been quite consistent with what we've been doing. You can't deny the fact that even with our nurturing or what we how we behave, how we discuss about this, that they do get together with their own social circle in school, with their friends, and they still get certain pressures along the way. Really depends on their friends and the network that they have. But I think what it, when you hear such thing or when they bring upon such points to you back at home, is how you deal with those conversations that really matter. How you tell them or how we explain it to them, or we break it down into final terms, finer terms. At the same time, also to look

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2: Somehow things just pile up. And if you belong to the sandwich generation, not only do you have children to look after, you've got elderly parents, senior relatives, right, both of you, to also keep an eye on and maybe even be a caregiver to a certain extent. So you need to be intentional. Pick self up. That's very important, right? We talk about resilience and all of that, how our children pick ourselves up. Role modeling, you mentioned that earlier, Edgar. Talk to us about the importance of this, how they approach an exam of any kind, because PSLE is not the end. There's still other exams coming up. One of many coming up.
3: That will come up, yeah.
2: That's right. So talk to us more about this. You know, when we talk about pressure, about role modeling, what children see, how you react is how they might react as well.
3: Yes. So kids naturally are looking for sources of information. To guide their own behaviors, because they would obviously look at the adults, because technically the adults are supposed to know life, right? Although
2: some of us are still trying to figure out life.
3: But unfortunately, that's all you have. Yeah. That's all your sources of information. And so if the parents are stressed out, it's going to pass on, like what Valen said.
2: Yeah.
3: So I think parents need to be, first of all, mindful of their own personalities, about what their tendencies are first. Like, you know, do they tend to be a little bit more edgy or when things don't go well, or how do they respond when their child don't do well, or even for themselves? So ultimately, that's where the source is coming from. And so I think parents too, actually, in fact, they always say PSLE isn't just for the child, it's also the parent and the family.
2: Yeah.
3: So all of us have got to work together.
2: Yeah, it's a rite of passage for the entire family.
3: Precisely. So to me, it's just part of life, lah.
2: Yeah, it is part of life.
3: We just have to deal with it.
2: I know, we have to deal with it. But, you know, I think maybe for younger parents, you're a younger parent, and I'm sure you think back to your PSLE. I shared with you guys, my PSLE was either I passed or I failed. There weren't any T-scores and whatever scores and everything. It was a totally different era, different generation altogether. So with that in mind, that was how I parented. But you're different, right? Yep. Your generation, where your scores were important. But how do we not translate that into even greater pressure? Because the kids have pressure from you guys as parents, but also from their teachers, from their schools. Peer pressure is huge. And then the kids put pressure on themselves. Yeah. Are you seeing that happening?
4: Definitely. And additionally for me, because I have a third child who is just 2 years younger, she's also observing what her cheches or her other sisters are doing and also how our behavior to the two sisters are. So I think this translates quite a fair bit. So I think ultimately the main message is, I mean, as you can read it from the books, you can see online, is about telling them it's all about the journey. And focusing on the next task as opposed to really just using the score to define your worth. I think that's a big takeaway for a parent, that you should not say, okay, you did your best and I know it's tough, because we at work, we are always based off KPI. So in terms of translating that, it's really to really value a child as your child and to see it from the perspective that the child is doing her best or his best, and don't really, the scores is a rite of passage.
2: Right. So when the kids are looking at you and how you react to, for example, work situations, it gives them a clue of how they should react and how they could handle life later on when they grow up, so to speak. Is that the way it works?
3: Yes. I also want to add something though. Many of us are also what I call late bloomers.
2: Absolutely.
3: And this also comes into this whole mix, because there's some people who just don't get it. I mean, academically yet. So I personally was a late bloomer. In fact, I only started doing really well when I was at postgraduate studies.
2: Right. Okay.
3: Before that, when in primary school, secondary

0: Well, I was just an average student. But I found a passion, and psychology was one of those things, and that's how things started to fit in for me. So right. I think also sometimes parents may have that expectation that the child needs to meet that certain standard, whatever that standard might be for them. But unknowingly, maybe they don't know that the child is not mentally ready for whatever subject they're learning, or academically may not be so inclined. And we also see a lot of kids actually need more time to get to that level. But unfortunately, this is a national level exam. You can't change that because it's just part of that 6-year preparation that all kids have to go through, no matter what happens.
1: And sometimes we look at children and you go, oh, he's a young 12-year-old. Because, you know what I'm saying, right? You understand me, Edgar, right? The way, and I say this because if you're born December 31st versus a child born on January the 1st, you're both 12 that year.
0: Yes.
1: But there's a 12-month difference between the two of you. Mm-hmm. It's a whole year.
2: Development.
0: Yes.
1: The developmental aspect.
0: Yes, correct.
1: Okay.
0: So that's also another consideration. And not only just physically, but also mentally, psychologically. I mean, I didn't quite catch concepts until much later, or I couldn't make a sense of what I was learning until later. So maybe that could also be another reason why some kids struggle, you know, not because they're stupid. No, it's just simply because that they're just mentally not ready for that, whatever that might be.
1: Okay. And then suddenly they go to school, university, for example.
0: And then they start to flourish. So I think one key takeaway for me as a parent is to tell myself, be patient. I really need to be patient with my children and let them grow up. And that also might mean occasional failures, mistakes, setbacks, disappointments, and that's life.
1: Yeah. I mean, you're both professional men. You work. You've gone through failures at work, in the workplace. You've gone through failures throughout your school, whether tertiary or otherwise, right? And yet, we often use the word resilience, where we pick ourselves up and then we go. And maybe we need to take a different path when we go. But at 12, you don't have too much of a different path to go, right? This is your next level up. It's ironic, isn't it, that the older you are, the more paths you have. The more different paths you have, actually, to choose from. You can take time off school, but you know, at 13, you can't say, can I take a gap year? No, you cannot, right? But when you hit 18, can you take a gap year? Sure, I'm sure you'll both say yes, if your children were to turn around and say that to you, right? So as our kids are preparing for this, I want to talk about mental toughness and wellness. I want to also talk about your book later, but I took this from your book, where you talked about mental toughness and mental wellness. Explain that to us.
0: Right. So what we've actually learned from in high performance sport is very simple. When you look at elite athletes at the Olympics and world-class levels, the key to that success is not just one-time success, but rather multiple situations or occasions and multiple years.
1: Yes.
0: We call this sustainable high performance. And when we study deeper into what they do that helps them sustain the high performance, it's simply the ability to perform under pressure, or what we call under the spotlight, where it matters most, the pressure is high, well, technically cannot afford to make too much mistakes.
1: Yeah.
0: Right. But ultimately, if you think about it, they have to step back out of the arena, do their own thing, recover, eat, sleep, have a little bit of fun.
1: And then come back.
0: And then they come back. They recharge, they reset, and then they come back again.
1: Okay.
0: So, and they do this iteratively. And when they step out, they reflect on their experiences or the mistakes that they made, make corrections, and then come back in again, stronger, better, smarter. So if you think about it, same for the kids. I mean, the kids that, you know, going for the PSLE, right? The exams is basically the spotlight situation where they have to pass the exams, do whatever they need to do in the exam hall, right? But once they're done with that, what do? They have to step out. That is an important part of that mental toughness balancing act. So I always say wellness is a countermeasure, sort of a balancing act between what you must do when you're under pressure, but you also need to recover and put back what you've lost. So when they're out of the exam hall, the recovery time is the next step. And then do what they need to do. Eat well, rest well, sleep well, do whatever necessary, and then bounce back, go back in again, and then repeat cycle. Yeah,
1: right.
0: That's where the sustainable high performance is. So these are the two main concepts. Mental toughness is to prepare oneself for high performance settings, and this includes exams. And then mental wellness, the ability to take care of yourself, recharge, reset, recover.
1: But here's the thing. Sometimes we don't give opportunity for that to happen. And whether or not it's pressure put on the children or the children put that pressure on themselves. I mean, we don't want to be one-hit wonders.
0: That's true.
1: You know, you ace one and then not the rest. Yes. And then 10 years go by and maybe you'll bounce back. But at that time, is it too late? I don't know. I always believe it's not too late. But situation would have changed. It may not allow you to do everything you just said yet again. How do you take the kids to that level? Let's go back to the sporting arena because I suppose that's the best way to explain it. How do you take the kids there to that peak performance and then repeat?
0: Maybe I can use a great example. During the Tokyo Olympic Games 2020, Simone Biles, you know, the American gymnast, she actually experienced this thing called the twisties, which is basically, as a gymnast, you just have no idea where you are in three-dimensional space. And you can kill yourself because you don't know where to land, when to land. And she suffered that and she cited mental health as an issue. And in fact, during the Olympics itself, she actually stepped out and said, sorry, I cannot compete. She actually did that to the horror of everybody. Yeah. But obviously they respected that.
1: Yeah.
0: And then long story short, she took that time out to, you know, go through therapy, work through her mind and other things that she needed to do. And then in the Paris Olympic Games in 2024, she bounced back and she won gold medal.
1: Yeah.
0: So that to me is the epitome of mental toughness and mental wellness.
1: It takes a very brave person in the middle of a
0: competition
1: of any kind.
0: Exactly.
1: To say, okay, you know what? I can't do this anymore.
0: Yeah.
1: Because there's a lot of sacrifice, not on just on her part, but the part of her family, her coaches, her teammates and all of that, who then had to suffer because she stepped back.
0: That's right.
1: Because she was the key.
0: True. Though for her, it was more of a life-threatening situation because twisties in gymnastics is dangerous. But of course, we're not asking kids at the PSLE to step out. But I think the concept is there that, that we need to, you know, help our kids to learn to put back what they've lost.
1: Yeah, so there's this balance between toughness and wellness.
0: That's exactly right.
1: Yeah, and to be able to step back. And what are you doing in this area? Because your kids are going to come into a really tough time soon. You know, how they approach this exam is going to be very different from how they would approach their monthly assessments or tests or even the prelims.
2: I must say that, yes, it's a challenging time for them, likewise for the family. But I say, firstly, I think it's a real shared journey, not just for them. They're not going there alone. And hopefully, if they're listening to this, they would know that both daddy and mommy has really got their back and supporting them. And I'm blessed to have a wife that is able to champion all this while still being a working mom.
1: Yeah.
2: So I think that's something that's very important that they know that we have got their back. So clearly, like what you mentioned, the gymnast is able to say, hey, I'm done. I tap out.
1: Yeah.
2: Okay. But she must feel that it's safe enough to do it. And the repercussion, there's none because my team and my family has got my back.
0: So psychological safety is one of the thing that we're seeing here.
2: Yeah. For any performance, I think that is that. And that's why even in sports, you see a lot of people talking about community. And the community is not just for social media. The community is the people that you're born with and the people that you trust.
1: Yeah.
2: And that trust, I think, is a foundational for any growth.
1: No, and respect. They respected her for that decision. Of course, there was unhappiness at the time of...
0: Initially,
1: that decision. But then she had a comeback. And what a brilliant comeback it was. And that, I think, you know, can be what our children are going through. And as we wrap our conversation, just one thing. How do we convince our children and ourselves that there isn't just one definition of success? Because I think we're brought up to a certain extent to think that there's just one way to do it. But we now know there's so many different ways to success, right? Sports is just one. Arts is another. And you can take any path. How do we do this? How do we convince not just our children, but ourselves?
2: So it starts with ourselves. Because our children won't know anything.
1: Correct.
2: So I think the
1: You need to believe that there are multiple pathways.
2: So I was a pilot for many years.
1: Yeah.
2: And I think that was one of my strongest skill set. But as I start to grow older, I also ask myself, I also reflect. And something that I thought about was like, hey, that should not be just one of the skill set that
1: Correct.
2: I have.
1: Yeah.
2: And that is the same journey that I always encourage my kids to do, to sample, try it out. There used to be this term that they say, don't be a jack of all trades. But no, you should try everything. Not to be a jack of all trades, but actually to try. See what resonates.
1: Yeah.
2: And that's the one that you take and run. You got to feel it.
1: Right. And you could have a few that you want to take and run with.
2: Yes.
1: Yeah?
2: Yeah.
1: Exactly. And I think that is what we do expect of kids today. When you're sent a resume, we're not looking at results, just results. If you had five kids in front of you, all with seven A's, what's that extra that the kid has? And that extra is what we're looking for.
0: Exactly.
1: Okay. You have a book. I just want to close by referencing your book very quickly. It's yet to be published.
0: Yes.
1: A little bit of a secret, I suppose, but I'm just going to ask you here. You've just written a book and it's, can I share the title? Maybe you should share the title.
0: No,
1: okay.
0: Go ahead.
1: Okay. So the title of the book is Beyond the Score.
0: That's right.
1: Right. Raising Strong, Happy Kids. Tell us just a little bit about the book, just a teaser to what it is.
0: Well, it's basically helping parents, because I believe that parents are like coaches in a sport team.
1: You've been in the sporting arena for such a long time.
0: And I use sport always as a metaphor.
1: Yeah,
0: you know?
1: It's a great
0: The family
1: metaphor.
0: Is a team.
1: Yes.
0: If you think about it, and the parents are like the coaches and the kids are like the athletes.
1: Yeah.
0: And so ultimately, it's about learning the principles of Olympism and utilizing the same key principles we talk about, mental toughness and wellness. So that book is basically about how parents can utilize the principles of mental toughness and mental wellness to bring out the best in their children.
1: Yeah, and ourselves.
0: And ourselves.
1: Right.
0: Because the book also talks about how the parent can also help themselves because they might be nervous or anxious or worried, and how they can also apply the same principles for themselves. So it'll be out last quarter of the year.
1: Excellent. We shall look forward to that particular book, and hopefully we'll have opportunity to talk about the book in greater detail when it is published.
0: Sure. Thank you.
1: So our children will face many tests, and what your children are going through, Valent, is perhaps the first and definitely the first of many national exams to come. And our children will face different kinds of pressure right throughout life, whether it's in school, at work, or in life. Not everything our children do will come with a score. Right? There's no test result at the end of it. So I guess the greatest gift we can give our children is the gift of confidence. We just love them. We want them to be happy. We guide them and we're just there for them so that they can find their own path, so that they can recover. As you say, in sport, right? You need to recover before you can go on to win your next medal, your next thing. And also when things don't go their way, our children will know what to do when we're not there with them at that particular time. And also I want to say that we must value our children for more than what they are.
0: Yes.
1: And continue to love them. I wish you the best, Valent.
2: Thank you
1: as
2: so much.
1: You continue with your PSLE, come around the corner. Edgar, the best with your book, and I hope
0: that
1: we'll have other opportunities to speak. Thank you very much for making time.
0: Thank you very much.
1: Edgar Tam is Chief Sport and Performance Psychologist, Sports Consulting, and Valent Tan is aviation consultant, instructor, pilot. And I do wish Valent and all parents who are working with their children towards their PSLE the best. Yeah, remember, it's just one hurdle, and there are many, many others coming up your way. This is Family Ties. I'm Susan Ng.
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13: In your highlights edition this hour, she's the very image of resilience, a personal trainer who narrowly survived an accident. She spent 3 months bedridden, became a single mother during that time as well, and today continues to inspire others to redefine their limits. And two individuals whose experience of burnout motivated them to create a board game that they say is cheaper than therapy and classier than quitting. Their journeys and their letters to themselves in just a little while. But first, here's the news.
12: Good afternoon, I'm Felicia Na. And here's the news. Fresh hopes in Nepal that more survivors could be found 10 days after devastating floods hit the country. This comes after rescuers pulled two workers alive from a hydropower tunnel yesterday. One of the survivors says he believes others could still be alive. 30-year-old Sanjay Shah was the first of the two workers to be pulled from the Trishuli 3A hydropower plant. Another worker was rescued shortly after. The pair was found 170 meters inside the tunnel. Rescuers are now searching for signs that others may have survived. Officials say about 900 workers are missing from 12 hydropower projects in Nepal, with roughly 500 believed to be trapped in tunnels. The death toll in Nepal and Tibet has climbed past 1,300. Nearly 5,500 are still missing, including 800 foreigners from 34 countries. CNA's senior correspondent Jack Board is in Kathmandu. He has more on the intensifying rescue efforts in at least seven other tunnels along the Trishuli River after yesterday's success.
14: There is genuinely hope that there could be more survivors here this morning, certainly more than it felt like 24 hours ago. And that is because of that incredible, miraculous rescue of those two hydropower workers yesterday. I think it proved something, that people can survive 9 or 10 days inside these tunnels. At the same time, having said that, it does appear that at least at that particular project, rescue teams have accessed all of the areas that they could search. It seems like there are no more survivors inside that particular tunnel. Focus now shifting to at least seven other hydropower projects where searches are underway again today. This is incredibly difficult work. We've seen for ourselves by flying over helicopter just how remote and difficult to access these areas are. These are extreme logistics. And inside the tunnels themselves, also extremely arduous work to clear through these massive amounts of mud and debris, with the hope of finding potentially hundreds of people who were left in those tunnels when the flood struck last Wednesday. I think what has struck me most is just how physically cut off these communities are. Again, by using a helicopter to fly over these disaster-struck regions, just the notion that all of these small villages were once connected by road and by bridges is really hard to comprehend. They are so left on their own now. We don't know how long it will take to rebuild some of that connectivity. I think the official damage assessment now suggests that 55 kilometers of road has been destroyed, more than 100 bridges destroyed or damaged, and that's an overall damage bill of more than $2.6 billion. So incredible recovery that's required.
12: Singapore is providing a humanitarian assistance package worth around 560,000 Sing dollars to support search and recovery efforts in Nepal. The latest aid comes on top of an earlier $100,000 US dollar contribution to the public fundraising appeal by the Singapore Red Cross. The package includes medical supplies, DNA test kits, and specialized equipment. Singapore is also deploying officers specializing in disaster victim identification and aerial surveillance at Nepal's request. Speaking at the handover ceremony, Minister of State for Foreign Affairs Gan Xiao Huang says Singapore stands ready to provide further support if needed.
15: Humanitarian assistance package that we are handing over today is a testament to the close relationship between our two countries. We hope that our modest contribution will support the brave men and women on the ground and bring comfort and relief to the people who are affected by this tragedy.
12: 52 Singaporeans have been arrested and detained in Guangxi following China's crackdown on suspected pyramid scheme activities. According to three sources whom CNA spoke to, they'd been detained since at least the middle of July. Sabrina Ng has more in this report with a statement by Singapore's Second Minister of State Sim Ann.
16: A law enforcement operation resulting in what's believed to be the largest number of Singaporeans arrested and detained overseas at any one time. Investigations are ongoing and the Singapore police are seeking more information from their Chinese counterparts. Singapore diplomats have met with the detainees.
17: Our embassy in Beijing and consulate general in Guangzhou have made three visits to all 52 detainees to check on their well-being and provide consular assistance. This includes conveying requests from the detainees and messages from their families and facilitating administrative matters. In Singapore, MFA officers are in touch with their next of kin, and I have met the family members of most of the detainees. We're doing all we can to help them through an understandably difficult time.
18: Singapore's Foreign Affairs Ministry says it does not intervene in the judicial process and investigations of other foreign governments, as it expects other foreign governments to respect and uphold Singapore's laws and legal processes. The Singapore government will also continue to pay close attention to the case and ensure that due process is accorded to all citizens.
16: CNA understands these pyramid schemes have allegedly been operating in China for several years. They typically recruit new members, including foreigners, who pay an entry fee and are encouraged to recruit others. Their promise? Unusually high returns and rewards for bringing in new participants. One well-known example is the 1040 Sunshine Project. Described by Chinese authorities as an illegal scheme under the guise of a fake government-backed investment project, similar schemes have been reported in several Chinese cities where authorities have prosecuted organizers and participants. In one case, those found guilty were jailed for as long as 22 months. The fate of the Singaporean detainee remains a question. One lawyer in China says they could be held for a year or more while investigations and legal processes take place. Mr. Hu says foreign citizens detained in China will have access to translation and consular services. He adds that the Singapore consular can also visit detained citizens and forward letters from their families. More importantly, as a consul, they can hire Chinese lawyers to represent the detainees. Singapore's MFA reminds Singaporeans travelling or residing overseas to be cautious about schemes involving the recruitment of participants. They should also be careful about making large upfront payments of money.
12: In response to CNA's queries, the Singapore Police Force says it has received reports of schemes that appear similar to what's currently under investigation by Chinese authorities. The SPF has contacted Chinese authorities to obtain relevant information and ascertain if there's any connection. Singapore's investor watchdog is warning the public against pyramid-type investments known as the Nanning Scheme. The Securities Investors Association Singapore says such schemes promise exceptionally high returns with low risk through recruitment. Its warning follows the arrest and detention of 52 Singaporeans in China over suspected pyramid scheme activities. A CNA investigation found recruiters pitched investment opportunities in Guangxi, especially Nanning, to prospective investors in Singapore. Potential investors were offered different membership tiers requiring varying upfront payments and encouraged to recruit prospective members in Singapore. SIAS says promoters may claim secret government connections or links to government-backed projects. It warns that early participants may receive money funded by later participants, creating an impression that the investment is genuine before the pyramid becomes unsustainable. Malaysia's Islamist party, PAS, is seeking to strengthen its appeal beyond its traditional Malay Muslim base as it prepares for the next general election. At its annual assembly in Kelantan, the party emphasized Muslim unity while stressing that this should go hand in hand with protecting the rights of non-Muslims. CNA senior correspondent Afifa Arifin reports.
19: For Malaysia's Islamist Party PAS, the road to the next general election begins with unity At its 72nd Muktamar in Kelantan, the party called for stronger Malay-Muslim unity, but stressed that this should not come at the expense of the rights of non-Muslims. The message of Penyatuan Ummah comes as PAS and UMNO draw closer politically. Several UMNO leaders, including its Secretary General Ashraf Wajid Dusuki, were seen at the PAS General Assembly. Negotiations between the two Malay parties for an electoral pact in the upcoming Malacca polls are still ongoing as PAS is looking to expand beyond its traditional base. The party currently governs Kedah, Kelantan and Terengganu and is setting its sights on Pahang, Perak and Selangor as the next frontiers for its expansion. At Friday's gathering, PAS leaders urged the party machinery to widen its reach, including those in non-Muslim majority constituencies, as well as young first-time swing voters. This Muktamar could be PAS's final assembly before the country's next election, as talks heat up about GE16 being held earlier than expected.
12: Headlines anytime on CNA 938 and CNA.asia. As for traffic, there is an accident on the BKE towards the PIE at the Woodlands Avenue 3 entrance. Vehicle breakdown on the SLE towards the BKE at the Lentor Avenue entrance. Traffic is heavy on the PIE towards Tuas at the CTE SLE exit. Let's look at weather next. It's going to be fair and occasionally windy, according to the Met Service. Temperatures should keep between 27 and 35 degrees Celsius today. The PSI, as of now, reads between 82 and 114, and that puts it in the unhealthy range. That's it for weather and traffic.
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13: Thanks so much, as always, for your company on this Highlights edition. Well, the first couple of guests I wanted to share with you again are the co-creators of a pretty fun board game that delivers a humorous take on office politics, work culture, mental health, and burnout. In fact, that's the name of the board game, Burnout. Suren Rastogi and Janice Lim based their idea on their own experience in the corporate world. Well, they left their jobs to focus full-time on developing the game, and they've gotten some pretty good traction so far. They smashed their Kickstarter goal, and the game is slated for delivery in the first quarter of 2027. The objective of the card-based board game: navigate office politics to get a coveted promotion while not letting your mental health go down the drain. Janice and Suren begin by giving us an example of some of the cards.
31: It's called Overtime Junkie.
13: Yes.
31: And basically, you can see like the artwork. This guy is like
0: hunchback on like in front of
1: what
0: the laptop.
1: What does it say on the card?
0: So it says, your boss moved up a deadline. Who's working late? Not them.
2: Okay, so it's the boss has changed the deadline, but your boss isn't working
0: correct.
2: Late. Guess who is?
0: Yeah.
2: Okay.
1: So there's another example. So it's a defense card. Basically, the title of the card is We Are All Adults, Act Like It. And it's based on our experience in corporate where sometimes a lot of things can be resolved by an honest conversation. And instead of that, you're bringing in a lot of other people into the room who have, there's no need for them to be there.
2: Right. Okay. So what deck is this from again?
1: That's the defense card. So it's called Work Smart card. Yeah.
2: Okay. And then there's a third deck, right? Do you have another example of what's written on that?
1: So that's the backstabbing deck. So this card is called Smooth Talker. And it says you talk and talk and talk your way into getting the best resources.
2: Okay.
1: And basically, when you use that card, you can actually steal a card blindly from someone else. Steal a project. Yeah.
2: Okay.
1: Yeah.
2: And then you've got another card in front of you, Surin. What does the one say?
1: Which is my favorite card. It says, we love you. Here's more work. And something we've all been rewarded with at some point in our career.
2: Yes. Rewarded for your competency and your efficiency with more work. Right. Work is its own reward. Yeah. Of course, right. Okay, so in addition to these cards, you also have a board, an actual board, right, in the game.
1: Yes.
2: Could you bring out that board?
0: Mm-hmm. Yes.
2: So you've got essentially two
0: trackers,
2: right? Yep. The first one is
0: reputation,
2: and the second row is
0: mental health.
2: So again, explain it to us, Janice. That the objective of the game revolves around these two trackers.
0: Correct.
2: Right?
0: So basically, you need to balance both reputation and mental health.
2: Mm.
0: So if you want to win the game, basically, they only check on your reputation. So no matter where you are on the tracker, as long as you are the highest at the end of 6 weeks, you get to win the promotion.
2: Right.
0: But if you burn out, what happens is everyone starts with 0 reputation and 10 mental health.
2: Mm-hmm.
0: So if you burn out, which is 0 or negative, what happens is your reputation takes a hit.
2: Right.
0: Of negative 7 points of the reputation score.
2: Okay. So that's the objective of the game.
0: Yes.
2: Okay.
1: We've had people come up to us and tell us that this is their favorite game and we are their biggest fans, so that's always cool. There was one play session in a company we did where after the play session, essentially we do a short activity. So we just shared about our own experiences with burnout. And that led to a 1.5 hour discussion where everyone in the room was sharing things and they were saying it's so good that we're able to share things that we didn't talk about before.
2: Yeah, it's true to your tagline, cheaper than therapy, classier than quitting.
1: And then there was one, I think the most meaningful ones for us are when people write to us a few weeks or days later and say, man, you know that card about being, there's a card we have, Bozilla. So that card, Bozilla. Yeah, actually, I realized that actually I am kind of like that where I micromanage stuff. So, I've been thinking about it. So these are the important things for us.
13: Surin Rastogi and Janice Lim, co-creators of the board game Burnout. Surin now shares with us what he'd say in his letter to his younger self.
1: For me, probably the first thing is that being busy doesn't equal to progress.
2: Okay.
1: When I was young, I read Alice in Wonderland. And in Alice in Wonderland, Alice is running, holding hands with the Red Queen, running as fast as possible. And after a while, they just drop down and they're exhausted. And basically, she says that, oh, we've been running, but we haven't been moving.
2: Mm.
1: And the Red Queen basically says this quote that, oh, over here, it takes all the running you can do to stay in the same place.
2: Yeah.
1: And every time I think back to some points in my career where I've been super busy doing a lot of things, but actually I've not done anything that is actually moving me forward or making progress. So I wish I knew it or thought about it earlier and I was a bit more self-conscious about this.
2: So busy is not the same as making progress.
1: Yeah.
2: So what do you have to do? I mean, now that you are in effect your own boss, right? What does progress look like for you?
1: So
2: it's not the sense of being busy.
1: Yeah, so it's really to think what are the one or two things that can drive the company forward.
2: Mm.
1: So, for example, today we are manufacturing a game. There are actually so many different things we could do. We could be doing marketing. We could be running ads. We could be going to events. But at the end of the day, if I spend time doing all of those, my manufacturing will get delayed further and further. So I know that's the one thing I need to focus on.
2: Right.
1: And it's just to focus on the thing that will move you forward and progress you, rather than being busy with other things that feel like you're doing a lot, but actually you're not moving the company forward.
2: Right. It's a completely different vantage when you are the boss of the
1: very
2: company.
1: Very different.
2: Right?
1: Very different.
2: Yeah. it's no longer just conceptual KPIs. This is whether the company, the bottom line.
1: Yeah, exactly. Yeah.
2: Right. And what was the quote from the Red Queen in Alice in Wonderland again? If you have it in front of you.
1: It was, here it takes all the running you can do to keep in the same place.
2: That's a lot of words. In Singapore's context, just one word is enough. Wayang. Right? Yes. That's wayang. Okay, so that's the first message to your younger self. Being busy is not the same as progress.
1: Yes, that's
2: What's your second message?
1: The second one is inspired from board games. So we play a lot of games and I like more complex games. And every game starts with a very careful setup. And more complex the game, the bigger the setup. You need to learn the rules, understand how the different mechanics work. And I think it's similar in life. Like, you need to take the time to, life and business, you need to take time to set up, to plan properly so that you're able to do things right when you actually start playing or when you actually start things in life.
2: Mm. What did you have to do things right? What did you have to set up before you felt that you were confident enough that things were in place for you to leave your full-time job and start your own business?
1: Yep. So as I said, this was not my first business. I've tried a few different things before where I kind of just rushed into it without kind of planning it properly.
2: Mm.
1: So for this one, we really took the time to, number one, even treat this as a business, because you can treat it as a hobby or a business. So we have things like weekly meetings and goals within the company and within us. And these are tracked professionally, I would say. Also, we wanted to have the confidence that people will actually buy the game and kind of get a sense of how many people would buy the game by their reaction. So we wanted to make sure we test the game extensively based on their reactions. That's when I felt to take the game where we wanted it to go or where it could go, I need to do it full time. And then Janice joined me just a few months after that.
2: At the core of the game, really, I guess, is to help players be more self-aware and you know, have a better appreciation for the mental health aspect while they climb the corporate ladder. How has your understanding and appreciation of mental health changed and evolved as well since starting the game? Janice?
0: Yeah, so I think earlier Surin already mentioned, like, the reason why we created Burnout is to normalize conversations about mental health at work, right? So on our journey, we actually met a lot of like-minded individuals.
2: Mm-hmm.
0: So, like, for example, we partner with this applied psychologist called Dr. Tang.
2: Okay.
0: So she is from Psych for Work. And basically, she told me this term called alignment gap.
2: Okay.
0: Do you know what alignment gap
2: is? It sounds familiar.
0: Okay. So it is when your work does not align with what you believe in. Correct. Okay. And who you ideally want to be.
2: Right.
0: Yeah. So when she taught about alignment gap to us, it just gave us a new meaning and new purpose. And it just, you know, solidified like the reason why we chose what we do.
2: Right.
0: Yeah.
2: I can imagine that your alignment gap for the both of ourselves right now is not very wide at all.
0: Yes.
1: Yeah, it's not. It's very closely aligned to what we want to do. Yeah.
2: Yeah. It's almost just one line, right?
1: Yeah.
2: It's got two lines and there's no gap in between.
0: Yeah. That's right.
2: Yeah. So, Surin, do you have anything
1: to
2: add?
1: Yeah, I think
2: that?
1: The other thing that I realized is that there are many different kinds of burnout. So one type is where you're super stressed and busy all the time and that becomes chronic over time. There's another type which ties back to what Janice is talking about, the alignment gap, where in one of my more recent jobs, basically, it was a startup. We lost funding and I was head of marketing. So basically, I was told that all my budget is gone and I would help out with sales calls, so which was fine. I was ready to do that. But I would end up doing 2 sales calls a day. So the entire day was empty. There was really nothing to do. And just the lack of having anything to do was a big shocker to me. So I would think that, okay, when I go home, I'll be able to work on burnout and a couple of my other ideas and I'll have all the energy. But the day just drains your energy that you go home, you don't feel like doing anything. So that itself is a different kind of burnout that actually happens. And when you tie it back to the alignment gap.
2: You know what you could have used? You could have used an office godfather card. right? And this is from the Work Smart deck. And the Office Godfather is described as your close ties with a director magically removes obstacles.
1: Yeah.
2: Or doubles your budget, maybe.
1: Or doubles your budget.
2: These cards are so fun.
1: Thank you.
2: I hope I haven't given too much away, but there are 77 of them. Yes. So yeah. There's a lot more to go. At this point in time, let's talk about the future of the game, right? So you've far exceeded your Kickstarter targets.
1: That's right.
2: Yeah. Right. So yes. On track to launch when?
1: Yeah. So Kickstarter finished in May. We raised 126,000 Sing dollars. Now we are manufacturing it. It will actually reach the backers by Q1 next year.
2: Okay.
1: So depending on where you are in the world, you may get it earlier or later.
2: Okay.
1: And right after that, it will be available in the market once everyone has received their games.
2: Right. What's the proportion of backers from Singapore compared to like the rest of the world?
1: So that is something we are very proud of, because on most Kickstarter games, 50% of your backers are from the US, and you'll probably get 5 or 10% from Singapore, even with other Singaporean game designers. But for us, Singapore was the highest with 450 backers from Singapore, 450. Which accounts for about 33% of the backers.
2: Woo-hoo! Very nice, very nice. Yeah, I think it also shows that, you know, the idea of burnout is very relatable.
1: yeah.
2: to our local population.
1: And I also feel partly testament to us that we managed to reach a lot of people locally and... when people come to events and they want to play the game, they don't get a chance, we would say, you know what, you get your friends together, tell us when, we'll come to your house. And we've gone to people's houses and done it.
2: Oh, that's so cool. Yeah. Because it's so relatable globally. It's almost like a universally relatable thing, burnout, right? I mean, so many of these expressions and terms, I mean, they are not overly localized, right?
1: And that was intentional. We wanted to make it in such a way that people around the world can do it. Because I think these are common pain points that people feel around the world.
2: Mm.
1: So last year we went to Germany to Spiel Essen. It's the largest board game fair in the world.
2: Mm.
1: And it was our first time taking the game outside of Asia. So we wanted to see how it will be, how people would see the game, react to it. Yeah. And people would come up to us and say, this is the game for Germany. This is the game for the UK. This is a game for accountants. This is a game for lawyers. And we're like, okay, we are onto something. So, now it was a good decision to make it generic in a way, but also have very specific scenarios that you could go through in whatever kind of job or company you're at.
2: Very cool. And of course, proudly born in Singapore.
1: Proudly born in Singapore.
3: Suren Rastogi and Janice Lim, co-creators of the board game Burnout. Humorous take on office politics, work culture, mental health, and of course, burnout, and hopefully giving you some insights on how to avoid it as well. You can find out more about the game on their Instagram page. It's called END_burnout. That's END_burnout. You're listening to the Highlights edition of A Letter to Myself. Coming up in just a while, our next guest narrowly survived a very serious accident in 2023 that almost killed her. Her recovery coincided with the end of a marriage as well, and the beginning of life as a single parent to 4 young children. Well, she bounced back stronger and today inspires others to redefine their limits as well. Her inspiring journey coming up in just a little while on A Letter to Myself. Stay with us.
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5: back down to the main problem, which is the human factor. The human just has to get used to driving it at a slower pace. No longer pedal to the metal, just keep it light, keep it simple, keep going within the speed limit of our local roads, and you'll get there.
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15: Good afternoon. I'm Felicia Na. Here's the news. Forest fires in Indonesia have begun spreading near the planned new capital city, prompting calls for action. Nusantara Project authorities are urging the Disaster Mitigation Agency to carry out cloud seeding and water bombing operations. Both Sumatra and Kalimantan Islands have been hit hard by the blazes since the onset of the dry season in July. More than 90,000 hectares of land had been burned in that month alone. The eastern part of Kalimantan has been relatively safe, but some fires are burning near the new capital. Indonesia has been intensifying efforts to not just fight the fires, but also to contain haze. The government has dispatched dozens of aircraft to carry out water bombing and seeding activities. CNA senior correspondent Chandni Vadvani has more on what authorities are doing.
16: Indonesia's Disaster Management Authority, or BNPB, told journalists that they are prioritizing the handling of the land and forest fires in six priority provinces, namely West Central, South Kalimantan, Riau, Jambi, and South Sumatra. Now, based on data as of Friday, the total area burned in West Kalimantan has hit 38,000 hectares, and the agency has recorded over 60 hotspots in the province, identified by aerial patrols, with a daily affected land area reaching about 802 hectares. Now, these figures indicate that West Kalimantan is currently the region with the largest burned area among the six priority provinces. And to expedite handling this situation, the BNPB has plans to increase its fleet, and there are 9 helicopters for water bombing the province currently. There are plans to support these current efforts with the arrival of Japan's 3 Chinook helicopters, each capable of carrying up to 5,000 litres of water come September the 10th. And Indonesia is also preparing 2 additional aircraft to trigger heavy rain using weather modification techniques. Now, head of the BNPB also said that of the approximately 802 hectares of land burned, ground troops in a task force consisting of nearly 15,000 personnel managed to extinguish more than half of the fire. So there's certainly hope that all of these operations could provide some relief to the problem.
15: Haze from fires in Indonesia is driving air pollution of neighboring countries to critical levels. Malaysia has declared a state of emergency in a region of Sarawak State on Borneo Island. A key air quality index in the town of Serian breached 500. Malaysia considers levels above 300 as hazardous. Nearly 650 schools will be shut from Monday until at least the end of the week. Government and private offices will be closed as well, including plantations, construction sites, and quarries. Only essential services will be allowed to operate. Air Asia announced that some of its flights may be cancelled due to reduced visibility and said passengers will be notified directly, but it did not reveal which routes will be affected. Air quality in 2 regions of Singapore has crossed into the unhealthy range as of 9 p.m. on Friday. Both the central and east regions have a 24-hour PSI of over 100 for the first time since 2023. The National Environment Agency says it'll issue daily haze updates. Natalie Ong speaks to Singapore residents about their experiences in this report.
17: For the first time in 3 years, Singapore's air quality has entered the unhealthy range, and most strongly in the central region, with the 24-hour PSI remaining over 100 from 7 a.m. till evening on Friday. In Toa Payoh, some have started taking precautions as they go about their day.
18: I feel lethargic. because of the haze, especially the heat.
19: She wears masks and drinks a lot of water, that's all.
20: At home, I have an air purifier.
17: Elsewhere in Singapore, it was a similar scene.
21: As much as possible, we'll try to stay indoor, but yeah, we'll still roam around a bit. Unless it really goes into, you know, very, very hazy and we can smell a very heavy smoke smell, then we will just not go out, yeah.
17: Orchard Road is still bustling with activity even as the air quality enters the unhealthy range, though I've seen a handful of young families and elderly donning masks. Across the two locations I've been to today, people tell me that they've started taking additional precautions, such as by closing their windows at home or even switching on an air purifier if they have one. But most still say they don't have an N95 mask on hand and they'll be closely watching the levels before deciding to buy one. Still, some retailers already saw demand increase over the past week on the expectation of the haze. FairPrice says it will continue to replenish stocks where needed and encourages customers to purchase only what they need for personal use. Watson Singapore says it's seeing double-digit weekly growth in demand for masks, while other haze-related products have recorded single-digit growth. Guardian is also stocking more N95 masks across its stores and remains well prepared to meet customer needs. On the ground, Foodpanda says delivery times may be affected as riders prioritise their safety and seek customers' understanding. Authorities advise the public to monitor the PSI and adjust their activities according to the prevailing air quality and their health.
15: Headlines anytime on CNA 938 and CNA.asia. Let's turn our attention to the roads. We have an accident on the BKE towards the PIE at the Woodlands Avenue 3 entrance. Elsewhere, there's a vehicle breakdown on the CTE towards the SLE at the Bukit Timah Road entrance. Another breakdown on the Central Expressway towards the SLE after Merchant Road. You want to avoid Lane 3. And this just in as well, bus services 170 and 170X have been diverted from Woodlands Road and they're plying along Woodlands Avenue 3 and Woodlands Centre Road in the Woodlands direction. And this is because of heavy traffic entering the Woodlands checkpoint. Do drive safe.
13: You're listening to the highlights edition of A Letter to Myself. Thanks so much for staying with us. Our second guest this hour narrowly survived a serious accident in 2023. Requiring 10 surgeries, it was a battle getting back up on her feet again. All this while also navigating a marital breakdown and becoming a single parent to 4 young children. Well, today, Siti Maryam Abdulrahman is thriving as a personal trainer who says she wants to inspire others, especially mothers and seniors, to redefine their limits as well. Maryam tells us what she had to bounce back from.
22: So 10 surgeries in that stretch of a few months because I need to remove the input metals inside my feet because my feet were shattered. But the main one was the liver. Mm. Yeah, so liver, they cut. Like quite
2: my goodness. Okay, so I mean, suffice to say, 4-day coma, 10 surgeries.
22: 10 surgeries.
2: You were bedridden for how long, actually?
22: I was bedridden for almost 3 months.
2: My goodness.
22: Yeah,
2: and
22: so...
2: at this point in time, you were already a personal trainer, right?
22: Already, yes.
2: Yeah, you
22: yes.
2: got your personal training qualifications.
22: Yes, qualifications already in 2022. September. So it was only about a year and 2 months.
2: Right, you almost did not... I understand, reading from one of the interviews, yes. that you almost didn't make it.
22: Yeah.
2: And the doctor told you that the only reason why you survived was what?
22: Well, it was because of the substantial muscles that I have. That is protecting me, I guess. The doctors say that it absorbs the shock. Because, I mean, when you're in shock, you flex, right? Yeah. So that the muscles is what absorbs the shock. Was like, oh my God, the muscle was actually the one that saves me. I mean, I advocate for strength training, but I have never advocated so loudly.
2: Absolutely.
22: After
2: I can only imagine. You're a living testament.
22: Yeah, yes,
2: and,
22: exactly.
2: And the key word, yes, living testament.
22: Yes, living.
2: Yeah, amazing. Okay, yes. You know, I don't want to focus too much on the negative. negative.
22: Okay.
2: But I do have to bring this in also because I want the listeners to understand that the contrast between you back then and what you've managed to overcome.
22: Mm-hmm.
2: At the point of your accident and the very painful recovery process, right,
22: yes,
2: you were also going through something else very emotionally heavy.
22: Yes, I was actually going through a divorce as well. So I'm concurrently facing both at the same time because when I got back from the hospital, I was already separated with my ex-husband. So my mom was handling and assisting me throughout and I do not have like a significant other to share this journey, right? Yeah. You know, usually people will go out with their friends and whatnot, but I was just at home alone because my kids can't even sleep with me because of the injury that I sustained.
2: Right.
22: So those nights are just me alone.
2: Emotionally challenging period of time, physically extremely challenging period of time. 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
22: I mean, how I actually overcome that is that I keep telling myself that it's just a phase, okay?

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2: Siti Mariam Abdul Rahman, who narrowly survived a traffic accident in 2023, and while that long process of recovery, also became a single mother to four young children. Well, Mariam says that if there's one person who's responsible for her resilience, it's her mother.
1: That's who I actually look up to the most, because she showed me what a lot of people think, that older people are just meant for gentle walkings, but she proved me wrong. She proved them wrong.
3: How old is she?
1: She's 73.
3: Okay.
1: Yeah, she just turned 73. Yeah.
3: Happy birthday, belated.
1: Yes, belated birthday to mom. Yes.
3: So tell us how she proved you wrong.
1: Yeah, so she proved me wrong because in the first place, of course, you know, like, all seniors, they think like exercising is only for younger people. So I decided to actually sign her up for a gym and like, mom, please don't waste my money. I've already signed you up, you know, like, let's go. Then she's like, but you got to train me. Then I'm like, okay. So brought her to the gym, trained her. And the moment she felt that she could do what younger people could, she was like, wow, I think her ego shoots up. And then she was like so resilient, like disciplined.
3: What was she doing? Paint for us a picture.
1: Okay, so it's basic movement. So just sit to stand.
3: Okay.
1: Different coordination, moving forward, reverse, side to side. Basically with like resistant bands, not much weights actually.
3: Okay.
1: Not even with like 2 kg on. It's just maybe 1 kg.
3: Right. But she started this in the early 70s.
1: She started last year.
3: Oh, just last year. So
1: just 70, last year, what, 72.
3: 72.
1: Yeah.
3: Right.
1: So she started at the age of 72.
3: And this was from a physical state. And I read in another interview that she was sharing something along the lines of the most physical activity she used to do before that was just getting up and down on the prayer mat.
1: Yes, and then maybe like cycling, but that was like 10 years ago,
3: okay.
1: 10, 11 years
3: ago. Right.
1: Yeah.
3: And then now tell us what she can do today.
1: Today she could cycle, she could deadlift.
3: Deadlift how much?
1: She can deadlift like 67.5 for like 3 reps. Oh my God.
3: Goodness.
1: She's doing all those powerlifting movement already.
3: And she ran how many km?
1: Yeah, so she can consistently like brisk walk to jog like 4 km.
3: My goodness.
1: And recently on her birthday, she actually set her goal. Like, I wanted to try to brisk walk to jog like 7.3 because 73 years old, right?
3: Okay.
1: But she only managed to do 5.8, and that is amazing by itself. The moment you could the fact that you can actually do that within 1 hour 20 minutes, 1 hour 25 minutes, it's a lot for someone your age.
3: I can imagine.
1: Exactly.
3: Can imagine.
1: So yeah, she actually achieved like quite a number of movements that she couldn't do before, like cycling she couldn't do before anymore.
3: It's helpful when your daughter is a personal trainer.
1: Yes.
3: and you're a social media personality
1: and
3: you've got to inspire other people
1: but
3: as well.
1: But actually, I beg to differ because even so, if your daughter is a trainer, but that is it doesn't come from her. If she is not willing to do it, I can do with her. Because if someone is not willing to be trained, you can't train them.
3: Yes. I wanted to pick up on that actually, because you know, just now when you said that your mother is such a source of inspiration for you, you were making reference to the fact that she's become so much more physically fit, right? The determination, the discipline. But I'm also wondering whether or not your own resilience, how you were able to bounce back from your very serious accident, you know, and the emotional challenges as well. Did you get that from her early on in life as well?
1: I believe so. I believe so. I get that resilience, like, you know, I'm not giving up, you know. It will always, things are always going to get better
3: for you.
1: You
3: got that from your mother?
1: I think
3: she's
1: so.
3: She's that kind of woman 100%, as well?
1: 100%. It's from her.
2: Personal trainer Siti Mariam Abdul Rahman. When we continue, Mariam tells us what she'd say in her letter to her younger self. Stay with us for that conversation. It's inspiring. Stay with us. 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
1: Let's continue now on A Letter to Myself, your highlights edition this hour. Continuing with Siti Mariam Abdulrahman, personal trainer who narrowly survived a serious traffic accident in 2023. She spent 3 months bedridden after emerging from a four-day coma. She endured 10 surgeries and at this time also navigated the end of her marriage and became a single mother to four young children. Today, she's thriving. Online, she goes by the Instagram handle JimBaddySG. That's Jim, G-Y-M, BaddySG. Because baddie in this case, for those of us who may not be so in the know, baddie in this case refers to a stylish, self-assured person who lives life by their own rules. And that's exactly who Mariam is. Mariam now shares with us what she'd say in her letter to her younger self.
2: Looking back at how I was back then, I'm so clueless with what life has for me.
1: When you say back then, which part are you referring to?
2: I guess during my teenage years before the marriage, because I got married like when I was only 21. Mm. Yeah, so during my teenage years, I believe you're clueless of what's coming right for you.
1: And how young are you now? A ballpark figure, I can say.
2: I'm 33. turning 33 in October.
1: Okay, still on the right side of your 30s.
2: Yes.
1: So the first half of your 30s.
2: Yes.
1: Very good. Okay, so what would you say to your teenage self?
2: Okay, so first of all, Mariam, because naturally I'm a people pleaser. Mm. So ever since I was young, so I've always wanted to blend in, you know, like I don't mind it, like putting myself down low just to match, you know. Mm. So what I would say is that you don't have to become smaller to make other people comfortable.
1: Okay.
2: Yes, because I felt that, you know, I've always been adjusting myself according to what people expected of me, how a person of that I should be, like a woman, how I should be, like a mother, you know, like I felt that I've always listened in, I've always like, oh, I should be this way, right? I should be that. I will always question, you know, like, am I doing the right thing?
1: Always questioning yourself, second guessing yourself.
2: Always second guessing myself and always needing that, like, approval from people. Mm. Yeah, so people pleasing. Yeah. Yeah, so that's what I am. So I felt that I would think that you don't have to be smaller so that you are easier for people to accept. I felt that you should take up space, be ambitious, be loud, be you, because that's what I am now.
1: Yeah.
2: And if people can't accept you, they are not meant to be around you.
1: Yeah.
2: And that's the reason why I only have a handful of friends who accept me for who I am.
1: Beautiful.
2: So, yes.
1: Quality over quantity.
2: Correct.
1: As far as friendship.
2: You're right.
1: Those who are willing to wheel you out of the room when you were still in the wheelchair.
2: Exactly.
1: To experience
2: that.
1: Life outside of the apartment.
2: Exactly that. Yeah. Right? Because they thought of how depressing, because I'm always laughing. I guess I felt that that is my coping mechanism, you know, humor. But they know that I am not all right. Mm. So they were there for me.
1: Beautiful.
2: Yeah.
1: So. Okay. So I'm going to ask you, right, at what point did you go from that you know, stereotypical, or maybe that typical, what you describe, the people pleaser, to Jim Baddie SG? From a very good girl, quote unquote, very good girl, people
2: very
1: pleaser,
2: good girl.
1: To baddie in the best possible way.
2: In the best possible way. I felt that after going through so many hurdles in my life.
1: Just before or after the accident?
2: After the accident,
1: after,
2: actually.
1: Okay.
2: So many hurdles in my life. I felt like, what else? You know, what else could happen? You know, whatever happens, just bring it.
1: Mm.
2: You know, I'm just going to wing it, you know?
1: Yeah,
2: yeah. Yeah, so I felt like, because of that, I felt like, you know what? I'm just going to take the leap of faith. You know, whatever happens, happens.
1: Yeah.
2: You know, I'm doing this with a good intention, not to bring people down, to raise people up with me.
1: Yeah. When you say you're doing this with good intention, what is this? What are you
2: referring to? Like creating this community, Jim Baddie. Yes.
1: Right. And just being yourself.
2: Yes, just being myself as
1: right.
2: well.
1: No longer the people pleaser.
2: Exactly.
1: Right.
2: Yeah. Sometimes still there.
1: There's nothing wrong with being accommodating sometimes, right?
2: But exactly.
1: knowing when you're going too far.
2: Yep.
1: When you're doing it because you are like maybe dependent on external validation.
2: Mm-hmm, mm-hmm. Yes, right. true. And like the second thing that I would tell myself is that sometimes an ending is actually an instruction.
1: An ending is actually an instruction.
2: Yes.
1: I like the way you phrase that.
2: Yes, for the future, I felt like, you know, things happen in life. You know, always we always felt like, why does this happen to us? You feel like your life is falling apart and that everything's just going to end. Mm. But actually, it is an instruction where maybe this can't go on the way it is.
3: Yeah.
2: Something has to change.
3: Mm.
2: This happens to you to prepare you for something bigger, better.
3: Mm.
2: Yeah. So with all the marriage that fails, you know, the accident, I felt that concurrently facing that on my own makes me the strong person I am today.
3: Yeah.
2: So I felt that opens a lot of opportunities, a lot of doors. And I really appreciate the support that you guys have been giving me, the reach outs that I have been having, I've been getting. It can get a bit overwhelming, but I am truly, I truly appreciate.
3: When you say the reach outs, who are reaching out to you?
2: Oh, like the reach outs, like my friends reaching out to me, like how do they do this with their parents, the reach outs from the media, how, because I felt like, wow, this is my chance to actually spread this word of like how my mom is training now, what is possible for her now that wasn't back then, how I actually can reach out to as many people as I can. So I'm really grateful for all this opportunity, because my intention is to spread this word to everyone, right?
3: Yeah.
2: So this is my chance. So I felt like, you know what, it's going good.
3: Yeah, absolutely.
2: Yes.
3: Seize that this opportunity, right?
2: Yes.
3: That second message and ending is an instruction. It's actually an instruction.
2: Yes.
3: How did you phrase it like that?
2: The phrase will be, some endings are actually instructions.
3: Ah.
2: Yes.
3: And so this instruction was what? What instruction did you get out of the marriage ending and the previous chapter of your life ending?
2: I will tell myself, like, don't always pay attention on like why this is happening to you. Pay attention of what it is trying to teach you. Yeah. So I felt like you don't always focus on the issue. Find the root of the problem. If it's not worth your time, just, you know, dispose it and move on. The only way is forward.
3: Right. Some things have to end in order for something better to begin. You can't keep holding on, right?
2: Exactly. Yeah. It's just going to hurt you more.
3: Yeah.
2: Yeah.
3: If that chapter didn't end, this new chapter couldn't begin.
2: Exactly that. So I felt like, okay, you know what? Because of what happens to me, I see that, you know, there's so many opportunities out there. Even when there is no opportunity, you create the opportunity for yourself. Yes. So that's what I learned.
3: Beautiful. That was the instruction.
2: Yes.
3: Second message. What's your third message in your letter?
2: Wow. Okay. Third message. Okay. Build a life that you do not need rescuing from.
3: This sounds very powerful. Build a life that you don't need rescuing.
2: Yes, because why? People always do things for others. Honestly. Especially, again, back to people pleasing. Because you're always like, the reason why I'm doing this because I want to please someone.
3: Right.
2: The reason why I'm doing this because of this. The reason why I'm doing this because of that. But have you ever thought, like, doing things for yourself is actually something that is going to develop like a habit? You know, when you do things for yourself, no matter what, your challenge is yourself at the end of the day.
3: Right.
2: Because, for example, you're doing things for someone, and if that someone doesn't care, then it ends just like that. You know, it's not sustainable. I felt that build yourself, health, financial, your career, everything else.
3: Yeah.
2: So I felt that you build that concrete for yourself. No one can take that away from you, ever.
3: Right.
2: Yeah.
3: Thank you so much for sharing that. You know, the phrase that you shared, build a life that you don't need rescuing from. In the previous chapters of your life, did you perceive yourself as someone who needed to be rescued from your circumstances?
2: Yeah, I always felt like, you know, I don't want a relationship to end because, you know, what's going to happen to me then?
3: Oh.
2: You know, how am I supposed to live my life?
3: Right,
2: you know, because of course, maybe because the words that my ex-husband used to say to me, like, you're a mother of four, you're insecure with your body. Do you think anyone wants to be with you? So that also brings me down.
3: Yes.
2: Like, maybe I shouldn't leave. Maybe I should just stay. Maybe I should just do this for the kids and whatnot, you know?
3: Yeah.
2: But no, I was wrong. He is wrong. So I felt that, you know, because of that chapter that ends, it opens a lot of opportunity. I built myself back from scratch, from not being able to walk, and to thankfully a successful single parent who can handle like whatever my kids needs.
3: That's amazing.
2: And for them to live comfortably with me and my parents as well. So yeah.
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22: A social enterprise is helping young people turn curiosity, creativity and care for their communities into meaningful action. As the Singapore River Festival marks its 10th edition, we look at how the river continues to find new ways to connect people. Traditional Chinese candy, slowly disappearing, while one pastry chef and food heritage advocate is trying to bring them back one recipe at a time. And he lost his scholarship, one that was supposed to take him to London. Well, he drove a taxi to fund his studies and went on to build a business with a presence across nearly 30 countries. Those stories after the news.
23: Good afternoon, I'm Felicia Na. Fresh hopes in Nepal that more survivors could be found 10 days after devastating floods hit the country. This comes after rescuers pulled two workers alive from a hydropower tunnel yesterday. One of the survivors says he believes others could still be alive. 30-year-old Sanjay Sah was the first of the two workers to be pulled from the Trishuli 3A hydropower plant. Another worker was rescued shortly after. The pair was found 170 meters inside the tunnel. Rescuers are now searching for signs that others may have survived. Officials say about 900 workers are missing from 12 hydropower projects in Nepal, with roughly 500 believed to be trapped in tunnels. The death toll in Nepal and Tibet has climbed past 1,300. Nearly 5,500 are still missing, including 800 foreigners from 34 countries. CNA's senior correspondent, Jack Board, is in Kathmandu. He has more on the intensifying rescue efforts in at least seven other tunnels along the Trishuli River after yesterday's success.
0: There is genuinely hope that there could be more survivors here this morning, certainly more than it felt like 24 hours ago. And that is because of that incredible, miraculous rescue of those two hydropower workers yesterday. I think it proved something, that people can survive 9 or 10 days inside these tunnels. At the same time, having said that, it does appear that at least at that particular project, rescue teams have accessed all of the areas that they could search. It seems like there are no more survivors inside that particular tunnel. Focus now shifting to at least seven other hydropower projects where searches are underway again today. This is incredibly difficult work. We've seen for ourselves by flying over helicopter just how remote and difficult to access these areas are. There are extreme logistics, and inside the tunnels themselves, also extremely arduous work to clear through these massive amounts of mud and debris, with the hope of finding potentially hundreds of people who were left in those tunnels when the flood struck last Wednesday. I think what has struck me most is just how physically cut off these communities are. Again, by using a helicopter to fly over these disaster-struck regions, just the notion that all of these small villages were once connected by road and by bridges is really hard to comprehend. They are so left on their own now. We don't know how long it will take to rebuild some of that connectivity. I think the official damage assessment now suggests that 55 kilometers of road has been destroyed, more than 100 bridges destroyed or damaged, and that's an overall damage bill of more than $2.6 billion. So incredible recovery that's required.
23: Forest fires in Indonesia have begun spreading near the planned new capital city, prompting calls for action. Nusantara Project authorities are urging the Disaster Mitigation Agency to carry out cloud seeding and water bombing operations. Both Sumatra and Kalimantan Islands have been hit hard by the blazes since the onset of the dry season in July. More than 90,000 hectares of land had been burned in that month alone. The eastern part of Kalimantan has been relatively safe, but some fires are burning near the new capital. Indonesia has been intensifying efforts to not just fight the fires, but also to contain haze. The government has dispatched dozens of aircraft to carry out water bombing and seeding activities. Haze from fires in Indonesia is driving air pollution of neighbouring countries to critical levels. Malaysia has declared a state of emergency in a region of Sarawak State on Borneo Island. A key air quality index in the town of Serian breached 500. Malaysia considers levels above 300 as hazardous. Nearly 650 schools will be shut from Monday until at least the end of the week. Government and private offices will be closed as well, including plantations, construction sites and quarries. Only essential services will be allowed to operate. Air Asia announced that some of its flights may be cancelled due to reduced visibility and said passengers will be notified directly, but it did not reveal which routes will be affected. Air quality in two regions of Singapore has crossed into the unhealthy range as of 9 p.m. on Friday. Both the central and east regions have a 24-hour PSI of over 100 for the first time since 2023. The National Environment Agency says it'll issue daily haze updates. Natalie Ong speaks to Singapore residents about their experiences in this report.
3: For the first time in 3 years, Singapore's air quality has entered the unhealthy range, and most strongly in the central region, with the 24-hour PSI remaining over 100 from 7 a.m. till evening on Friday. In Toa Payoh, some have started taking precautions as they go about their day.
10: I feel lethargic because of the haze, especially the heat.
14: She wears masks and drinks a lot of water, that's all.
15: At home, I have an air purifier.
3: Elsewhere in Singapore, it was a similar scene.
24: As much as possible, we'll try to stay indoor, but yeah, we'll still roam around a bit. Unless it really goes into, you know, very, very hazy and we can smell a very heavy smoke smell, then we will just not go out, yeah.
3: Orchard Road is still bustling with activity even as the air quality enters the unhealthy range, though I've seen a handful of young families and elderly donning masks. Across the two locations I've been to today, people tell me that they've started taking additional precautions, such as by closing their windows at home or even switching on an air purifier if they have one. But most still say they don't have an N95 mask on hand and they'll be closely watching the levels before deciding to buy one. Still, some retailers already saw demand increase over the past week on the expectation of the haze. FairPrice says it will continue to replenish stocks where needed and encourages customers to purchase only what they need for personal use. Watson Singapore says it's seeing double-digit weekly growth in demand for masks, while other haze-related products have recorded single-digit growth. Guardian is also stocking more N95 masks across its stores and remains well-prepared to meet customer needs. On the ground, Foodpanda says delivery times may be affected as riders prioritise their safety and seek customers' understanding. Authorities advise the public to monitor the PSI and adjust their activities according to the prevailing air quality and their health.
23: With the haze returning and temperatures rising, we take a look at those who spend long hours working on the roads. From more frequent breaks and hydration to protective gear, CNA's Jermaine Wong checks out how agencies are keeping outdoor workers like traffic marshals safe. She spoke to Janie Lee, Sales and Operations Manager at A-Plus Officer Security, in this report.
25: When it comes to outdoor work, construction workers aren't the only ones exposed to the elements. Traffic marshals can also spend hours under the sun. So how are agencies protecting them from the heat?
26: Our officers are exposed to direct sunlight and heat from the roads and vehicles for up to 12 hours daily. They also need to stay alert around moving traffic, so heat can affect their concentration. That's why we emphasize regular rotation and rest.
25: For its traffic marshals, the agency began implementing dedicated site supervisors last year to monitor their well-being on the ground. They remind officers to stay hydrated and advise on rotations and break intervals. The agency says these measures have improved work quality, while complaints have halved over the past year. They are also taking part in a 4-week trial of new cooling attire, involving several groups of outdoor workers.
27: And if our masks really can protect you.
25: At Certis, frontline officers are given balaclavas for sun protection. All officers are also provided water at the start of their deployment, sometimes frozen, to keep it cool through long shifts.
28: For many of our assignments, we use tech, for example, handheld devices, so that the officers can do their job more efficiently, so they have to spend less time outdoors. But it doesn't remove the need from being outdoors. It just allows them to do it more efficiently and faster.
25: Beyond the heat, hazy skies are also a concern. Both agencies say they have stockpiled N95 masks for their officers. But what happens when the temperatures get warmer or the haze worsens?
28: Security is an essential service. For example, if we need to guard the access point, we cannot abandon the post. So what we can do is to try to make the environment more conducive using fan and issuing the officers cooling uniform and more rotation.
25: Where possible, agencies work with clients to adopt virtual patrols, allowing officers to remain indoors instead of patrolling on foot. Otherwise, they may deploy more manpower to allow for more frequent rotations and breaks. But ultimately, how far these measures can go depends on operational needs and clients' budgets and willingness to adopt them.
23: You also heard from Zee Chong, Senior Vice President and Head of Physical Security Business at Certis Singapore, in that report by CNA's Jermaine Wong. Headlines anytime on CNA 938 and CNA.asia. Let's look at what's happening on the roads. There's an accident on the BKE towards Woodlands after Woodlands Avenue 3. Avoid lane 3. Vehicle breakdown on the PIE towards Changi. This is after Lorne Road. Elsewhere, we have an obstacle on the KJE towards the PIE after Choa Chu Kang Drive. Avoid lane 4. And traffic is heavy on the PIE towards Tuas at the CTE SLE exit. Let's look at weather next. Fair and occasionally windy, according to the Met Service. Temperatures should keep between 27 and 35 degrees Celsius. And the PSI as of now is between 81 and 113, which puts it in the unhealthy range. That's it for weather and traffic.
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1: Welcome. Thank you very much for joining me today. I'm Susan Ng. A few weeks ago in our town, we learned more about a good space, a community of change makers who believe that doing good does not have to be a lonely journey and that we can create greater impact when we come together. Well, today we begin a special series that takes us inside that community, meeting some of the people and organizations who are turning their convictions into action. Well, our first conversation is with Guild Asia, where the focus is on young people, helping them become innovators who don't just know how to build things, but understand why they're building them and who they're building for, plus how their ideas can make a difference to nature and the communities around them. M. Ibnor Rashad is founder of social enterprise Guild Asia. He talks about how this journey began.
2: So I was interning in a startup, in a tech startup that focuses on helping gaming companies make more money. And the longer I work in the startup, I mean, it is a fun startup, yeah, right? It is a very creative startup. But month after month, I feel that the technology, the energy that I put into the startup is actually making more people be more addicted to games. And I start to question myself, right, about my role as an engineer, as a scientist, as a technopreneur. How else can technology be of benefit to humanity, to community, to families? So at the end of each month, sometimes I do get phone calls from parents. Oh. Can you please refund the transactions on my mobile phone bill? I didn't make those transactions. Mm. So what happened is that their children would take their wallet or their mobile phones, right, to make transactions on the gaming platforms. And I think that starts me thinking about the role of innovation, right? Is it only about making profits? And that's when I started to ask myself if innovation can be deployed in a different way, right? To a different kind of purpose, different kind of meaning. Can it bring dignity to people who live in the villages or in the slums, right? Outside of Singapore, outside of Silicon Valley? Could it help the environment regenerate itself? Right, so these are key questions that I was thinking when I was actually hiking in Silicon Valley, right, in the mountains, and I think that kind of made me realize that as a Singaporean engineer overseas, there's so much knowledge, right? There's so much, I would say, skills that I've accumulated, and I feel that it could be redirected to something more purposeful.
1: Right, so you had a responsibility you felt to the children and to the parents even. I understand all about these in-app purchases that, you know, we've had conversations about that before. So that experience led you to start Guild Asia. I want you to, before you explain what you do, explain the acronym to us.
2: Mm-hmm. So Guild stands for Ground Up Innovation Labs for Development. Yeah, so it's a mouthful, but we shorten it to Guild to make it simpler for people to remember us.
4: Okay. So when you started this up, you obviously felt that something was missing. Maybe something needs to be done to, when we are preparing young people to be more creative and more innovative, and we're all trying to get them to do that, isn't it? Innovation is key now in order to move ahead. What did you want to do differently that other people weren't already doing?
2: Yeah, so this was it's kind of a long journey, right? In terms of trying to understand the gaps in trying to innovate. And I remember when I was still a student, there was a time when I wanted to use my engineering science skills to invent a solution, right, for a village in India. And during that process, I realized that I do know roughly the concept, and I did make certain sketches, but I lack the ability to build it and test it. Right? So back in Silicon Valley, it's quite a normal culture for people to have to go into a garage and build and prototype, right? Yeah. Their initial ideas. Yeah. But I remember when I came back to Singapore and I wanted to kind of like create my own garage in the HDB area, right? People would complain, right? Like neighbors would like, oh, this is too dusty, too noisy.
4: Understand.
2: Right? And I think that's when I start to realize, okay, maybe, right, I'm going to reach out to some of my mentors and like back then, people who have funds. To consolidate and build a garage. So that's the initial intent, is to have a garage, a community space where people could build. So it became the first garage in Southeast Asia, right? It's the term that people use, a maker space in Southeast Asia.
4: Yeah.
2: And then later on, it attracted not just youth, but also adults, seniors. It becomes a space where intergenerational learning can happen, intergenerational making and building can happen.
4: Yeah.
2: So that's one thing which I felt was missing in the way we innovate. The second thing which I felt was missing was the ability for communities, not so much as beneficiaries, because whenever we speak about community, we keep thinking community as being the recipient right, of help, right? But the more I work in community, I realized that communities could also be agents of change, agents of innovation. Right. These are people who have talents. These are people who have a certain accumulated expertise over many, many years. And when different people from different backgrounds come to a space, right, like a village, right, they start to exchange ideas. And because there are tools, there are spaces which allow them to create and build things, that could spark new conversations about challenges that I might not be aware of, but my friend might be aware of, or a stranger that walks in could be sharing. And I think that's kind of the garage culture, which I kind of missed when I was in Silicon Valley, to try to kind of bring it back into Singapore.
4: Well,
2: actually,
4: I'm glad.
2: We do have this during the Kampong times.
4: Yeah, I was about to say, when we were kids, right? Garage is just a word, and we can put it to any sort of space that we create. I'm glad that you've created this whole innovator space or incubator space, whatever you want to call it. And you're right, when people come together, that's what it is. We feed off each other's energy and ideas and all of that. So you are really about building what you call growing grounded innovators with nature, technology, and community. So how is that different simply from someone being creative or, you know, technically savvy, young people in this particular case?
2: So for us at Guild, we look at nature, technology, and community as amplifiers of change, right? So when someone is a grounded innovator, what do we mean by that, right? So someone who's grounded in nature, it would be someone who thinks about the consequences of their inventions, right? Does it use a lot of materials, right? Does it create more waste in the world, right? So that's what we mean by being grounded in nature, right? So there is a focus on sustainability as we invent a solution, right? Is there a way for us to regenerate the environment, right? So, for example, yesterday I was in a conference in Bangkok, and we hear about stories of how the planetary boundaries, how the planet is becoming more unstable, And as futurists, we already know this many, many years ahead of time, right? But if we had inventors, right, working hand in hand with futurists, we could have built solutions and inventions that are a bit more eco-conscious, eco-aware, that can help us prevent humanity into taking that trajectory. And that's grounded in nature. When we look at grounded in technology, so sometimes people do have ideas. People have a lot of and ideals as well, like things that they want to fight for. But then they realize that a lot of times they lack the skills to build something, like to prototype something. And that's where when we talk about grounded in technology, and I speak technology in terms of the broader sense, of course. Even the ability to sew, the ability to use carpentry, like to tools to build furniture, I consider that as technology. So ability to use your hands to build something, to translate your idea into something that people can interact with, is what I mean by grounded in technology. So there's a bit of realism, pragmatism, and practicality in the solutions that you build.
4: And I know.
2: And grounded in community, as I shared earlier, it's about being humble to learn from others in the community and also to work with the community to build your solutions.
1: M. Ibnor Rashad, founder of social enterprise Guild Asia. You can find them on their website, guild.asia, to learn more about the work of A Good Space and maybe how you can become a part of that community. 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The Singapore River has seen an extraordinary amount of change from its days as a working river to the lively waterfront we know today. For the past decade, the Singapore River Festival has been finding different ways to bring that history, energy and character to life. This year, with its 10th edition, they'll present experiences across Boat Quay, Clark Quay and Robertson Quay. Denise Lee is Director of Placemaking and Marketing at Singapore River One.
5: I've been with the Singapore River One for close to 11 years.
4: Wow. Okay.
5: Right? Personally, I love the river and I think it gives me a very calm, very serene, and it's always full of the energy. So to me, it's not just a workplace, it's a place that I chill out as well, and also a place that, I take evening stroll, I run around the river. It's a place that I think I connect very well with.
4: You almost live, work and play around that area. So because of your connections over 11 years, this is now the 10th edition of the Singapore River Festival. What has changed most about the festival that you've seen over the years? What has evolved?
5: So I have the privilege of, being part of the inaugural festival in 2015. And I would say that in the initial years, we were bringing in international acts, and we wanted to activate the river in a very big way because we wanted to, have Singapore River as much of a destination. But I think over the years, as we continue to engage with the ground, meet up with the communities there, we got more stories and we hear more of those hidden, unknown stories, people's personal encounters, their memories about the place. And we really feel that these stories should be made aware to a larger audience.
4: Yeah.
5: And we wanted to amplify these stories in a way that more people get to know them in more interesting and innovative ways.
4: And this is what placemaking is all about, isn't it? The people, the stories that make the place come alive. So this year's theme is called the Quay Collective. So I want to talk about that. I mean, you've met so many people. And because this year's festival will be held across the Quays, so to speak, what stories do you think are still waiting to be told that have not yet been told?
5: So just now I mentioned about those personal memories, personal encounters of people, the communities who work and live there in the past. I think we wanted to amplify these stories and present it in a way that, is more experiential. People get to interact with it and also experience it, creating memories when they come for the festival themselves. So at the end of the day, these stories are not stories that you can find on mainstream media or even, when you Google on the internet.
4: Yeah.
5: We want to present it in a way that it resonates and it creates the interest in especially the younger generation that they feel connected to the river once again.
4: Real people, real stories.
5: Yes, correct.
4: You know, your job is a difficult one because on the one hand, you've got to make the river appealing so that we return over and over. Not many of us have the luxury of working around the area. We may not visit it often enough. And then the other part of your job is to ensure that the heritage, the stories and the people are not forgotten. So really, I'm curious about this whole balance between heritage and something that needs to feel completely new every time.
5: Yes. So just now we talk about stories. We actually went through quite a few rounds, you know, all these years collecting the stories. We did some documentation, we archived them, and through Singapore River Festival, we wanted to share these stories. So this year's Singapore River Festival, we came up with some ideas whereby we can present it in a form of a wall projections, in a form of a musical that and also bringing people to the most unconventional spaces like the side alleys, the back lanes or Boat Quay, where you plug in your headset and you can sit down there, stand around the area, experience the 8 minutes musical that tells you what we, not just the heritage stories that we have, but also where we are right now and what do we envision for the river in future.
4: Okay. How do you prevent it from becoming just another museum piece, another destination?
5: So we wanted to bring, you know, the stories alive, not just a museum piece. So we also curate, you know, we understand that people nowadays wants to be involved, wants to, you know, be connected. So we created, we create tours that brings out the story in a more interesting way.
4: Okay.
5: Like, for example, we have this Whispers of the Twin Keys, whereby we incorporate a boat ride. You know, I think a lot of Singaporeans probably have not taken the boat or have not taken the boat ride for a long time.
4: Yeah.
5: So other than, you know, blending in the heritage stories of the oldest building in Clarke Quay, we also wanted them to ply down the river, understand what actually are the some of the urban planning designs, concepts behind planning of, say, Robertson Quay. I think these are some of the stories that we probably have not heard before. And also, I think Robertson Quay, as compared to the other sisters' quays, are less known to a lot of people. And we want to bring them out through the, you know, an interesting guide that can actually share with you some of the small little nuggets of knowledge about urban planning, urban design, why certain properties are being planned in such a way, things like that. And bring you to conserve places that you probably just pass them by without even noticing the heritage behind those buildings.
4: Denise Lee, Director of Placemaking and Marketing at Singapore River One. And the Singapore River Festival runs from the 11th to the 20th of September across three quays, Boat, Clarke and Robertson Quays. Now, for the latest update, as well as event details about the Singapore River Festival 2026, you can visit www.srf.sg. Traditional Chinese candy, once part of weddings, festivals and street opera performances. Well, today, some of these sweets are disappearing. One pastry chef and food heritage advocate is trying to bring them back one recipe at a time. Now, that conversation is coming up next on the Best of Your Singapore Weekend.
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23: Good afternoon, it's 1:30. I'm Felicia Na. 52 Singaporeans have been arrested and detained in Guangxi following China's crackdown on suspected pyramid scheme activities. According to three sources whom CNA spoke to, they'd been detained since at least the middle of July. Sabrina Ng has more in this report with a statement by Singapore's Second Minister of State, Sim Ann.
8: A law enforcement operation resulting in what's believed to be the largest number of Singaporeans arrested and detained overseas at any one time. Investigations are ongoing and the Singapore police are seeking more information from their Chinese counterparts. Singapore diplomats have met with the detainees.
9: Our embassy in Beijing and consulate general in Guangzhou have made three visits to all 52 detainees to check on their well-being and provide consular assistance. This includes conveying requests from the detainees and messages from their families and facilitating administrative matters. In Singapore, MFA officers are in touch with their next of kin, and I have met the family members of most of the detainees. We're doing all we can to help them through an understandably difficult time.
24: Singapore's Foreign Affairs Ministry says it does not intervene in the judicial process and investigations of other foreign governments, as it expects other foreign governments to respect and uphold Singapore's laws and legal processes. The Singapore government will also continue to pay close attention to the case and ensure that due process is accorded to all citizens.
8: CNA understands these pyramid schemes have allegedly been operating in China for several years. They typically recruit new members, including foreigners, who pay an entry fee and are encouraged to recruit others. Their promise? Unusually high returns and rewards for bringing in new participants. One well-known example is the 1040 Sunshine Project. Described by Chinese authorities as an illegal scheme under the guise of a fake government-backed investment project, similar schemes have been reported in several Chinese cities where authorities have prosecuted organizers and participants. In one case, those found guilty were jailed for as long as 22 months. The fate of the Singaporean detainee remains a question. One lawyer in China says they could be held for a year or more while investigations and legal processes take place. Mr. Hu says foreign citizens detained in China will have access to translation and consular services. He adds that the Singapore consular can also visit detained citizens and forward letters from their families. More importantly, as a consul, they can hire Chinese lawyers to represent the detainees. Singapore's MFA reminds Singaporeans travelling or residing overseas to be cautious about schemes involving the recruitment of participants. They should also be careful about making large upfront payments of money.
23: In response to CNA's queries, the Singapore Police Force says it has received reports of schemes that appear similar to what's currently under investigation by Chinese authorities. The SPF has contacted Chinese authorities to obtain relevant information and ascertain if there's any connection. Malaysia's Islamist party PAS is seeking to strengthen its appeal beyond its traditional Malay Muslim base as it prepares for the next general election. At its annual assembly in Kelantan, the party emphasized Muslim unity while stressing that this should go hand in hand with protecting the rights of non-Muslims. CNA senior correspondent Afifa Arifin reports.
11: For Malaysia's Islamist Party PAS, the road to the next general election begins with unity. At its 72nd Muktamar in Kelantan, the party called for stronger Malay Muslim unity, but stressed that this should not come at the expense of the rights of non-Muslims. The message of Penyatuan Ummah comes as PAS and UMNO draw closer politically. Several UMNO leaders, including its Secretary General Ashraf Wajid Dusuki, were seen at the PAS General Assembly. Negotiations between the two Malay parties for an electoral pact and the upcoming Malacca polls are still ongoing as PAS is looking to expand beyond its traditional base. The party currently governs Kedah, Kelantan and Terengganu and is setting its sights on Pahang, Perak and Selangor as the next frontiers for its expansion. At Friday's gathering, PAS leaders urged the party machinery to widen its reach, including those in non-Muslim majority constituencies, as well as young first-time swing voters. This Muktamar could be PAS's final assembly before the country's next election, as talks heat up about GE16 being held earlier than expected.
23: An Indonesian domestic worker has been jailed 11 weeks in Singapore for assaulting a 69-year-old woman with dementia. Maria Ingrid Seran slapped the woman's face and head while feeding her breakfast on the 20th of April. She also hit the woman's hand, legs and feet and pinched her nose twice. The assault was captured by closed-circuit television installed in the home by the woman's children. The victim was non-communicative and relied primarily on Seran for her care, including help getting into her wheelchair. Seran admitted this was not the first time she had assaulted the woman. Medical checks found no injuries, but the victim suffered pain in several parts of her body. District Judge Lim Wee Meng considered deterrence, the victim's vulnerability, and the harm caused when sentencing. Headlines anytime on CNA 938 and CNA.asia. Let's look at the roads. There's been an accident on Jalan Bahar towards Commonwealth and Upper Jurong before Boon Lay Way. Avoid Lane 4. Another accident on the BKE towards Woodlands after Woodlands Avenue 3. You want to avoid Lane 3 there. Vehicle breakdown on the ECP towards the city after the KPE TPE. Avoid Lane 2. Another breakdown on the AYE towards the MCE after Alexandra Road. And another one on the CTE towards the SLE after Ang Mo Kio Avenue 5. That's it for traffic. Drive safe.
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1: Welcome back. Thank you so much for joining me today. We continue our six-part Eat, Drink, Singapore series from Book to Cook, where we meet the cooks and food enthusiasts bringing old recipes back to life through the National Library Board's collections. Today, we're talking about traditional Chinese candy, sweets that many older Singaporeans will remember seeing at celebrations, but which are becoming increasingly difficult to find. Pastry chef, author and food heritage advocate Yeo Min went from working in the civil service to researching and preserving traditional Chinese pastry and confectionery.
0: Social work is quite a heavy start to a career. Mm. As a young adult, youngish adult. And I think during the COVID period, that was when I was really like, I really want to do something for myself, something that I would really, really enjoy. Mm. So that's, hence the switch.
4: Right. Did you personally love dessert? Were sweets your go-to?
0: I don't eat much.
4: Okay.
0: I think I want to say that. but I do like to make them. For other people, you've heard of the saying, if you can't slim down yourself, you make your friends fat.
4: Yeah, oh, yes. No wonder I'm my size. Well-meaning friends are always passing me things to eat. So when you decided on the switch, you were actually looking at towards doing French pastry and also Michelin-starred kitchens, which you hoped, you would pass through and work.
0: That was always the dream, right? It's like we always put that position on a pedestal. Like, wow, that is the goal of every pastry chef.
4: Right. Yeah. Until you heard that Tan Hock Seng, and I remember that name. This is a 90-year-old Hokkien pastry shop. Mm. You heard that they were closing.
0: Yes.
4: So your plans actually took a whole about turn. It wasn't even a detour. It was a whole about turn. I mean, what did that news make you realize?
0: So I didn't realize there was such a thing as a Hokkien bakery. I am Hokkien myself. And then I was like, huh? Since when was there a Hokkien bakery? Okay. What are Hokkien pastries?
4: Okay.
0: And I was wondering, why do I not know anything about these? Yeah. Mm. So that's when I realized, I need to look into this a little bit further. Okay. So I went to apply for some internships. I tried at some older pastry shops, Chinese pastry shops, and I was turned away. Everyone was like, they will call me Xiao Mei. It's like, little girl, you you'll get burned by the sugar. Oh. Yeah.
4: Okay. Maybe they didn't want to share their recipes with you.
0: Maybe.
4: Because for some of these old bakeries, the one that we just mentioned and others as well, many of the bakers, the makers of these traditional sweets, have the recipes in their heads.
0: Yeah.
4: Nothing was written down.
0: Yes.
4: Right? Yeah. And it's, I think, very difficult to tell you, Xiao Mei, we need three of this and four of that, because for them it's a little bit of this and a little bit of that. So you actually also said that it can be harder to learn traditional Chinese pastry than French pastry for this reason that we're spoke about. And there's no school for it.
0: There isn't yet. And I think the way Chinese food is classified is just very different. So the whole idea of Chinese pastry is already slightly Western.
4: Yeah. Do you feel that we've forgotten much of it? People of your generation, for example.
0: Yeah, loads. I think there's a whole misunderstanding around even mooncakes. So mooncake season is coming up and I've seen so many people try to elevate mooncakes, but I know for a fact that these same chefs cannot make a traditional mooncake. Yeah.
4: Ah, okay.
0: You know what I mean? Understand. And there's the appreciation for mooncakes, it's the way it's eaten is very different from how you would eat cake.
4: Yes.
0: Yeah. So when you've grown up eating cake and then when you try to chomp a whole piece of mooncake, you'll find that it's too much.

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1: Dulux, Dulux, Dulux. You have to admit, though, it's difficult, isn't it, to balance that?
2: It is, yes, but I think what we're seeing more recently is that I think the quality of true traditional Chinese pastries is not really catching up with the more Western scene, okay, or like Japanese treats in Singapore. And I don't mean that in a bad way,
1: yeah,
2: as in,
1: of course.
2: Well, it's quite cyclical, yeah. So if we expect Chinese pastries to be cheaper, then, you know, some things have to be replaced. So that's why when I teach kids, so I do teach kids at this thing that I run called the Museum of Food.
1: Yes.
2: Yeah, so when we do teach kids, we give them like the real deal. We give them fresh pandan juice. Mm. We never cut corners on that. We want to make sure that they taste true pandan before they taste matcha. Because a lot of them come to us, they see a green liquid, and the first thing they say is,
1: matcha.
2: Teacher, is that matcha? Okay. And we're like, we kind of flip out inside. So we die a little bit. But after they taste it, they're like, yeah, oh, this is so nice. This, yeah, is so good. And they wipe out all their food. And I think that's yeah, the balance that we're trying to bring.
1: Yeah. And maybe we don't, yeah, give our children the language for it.
2: Mm.
1: So we buy them something that maybe has pandan inside, but we don't identify it,
2: right? Yes.
1: Then they go out to the malls and then they see matcha everything.
2: Yes.
1: And so green equals matcha. So, yeah, I kind of understand where that is coming from. Mm-hmm. But when you first began to research all of this, I'm sure you realized, right, we said this earlier, much of this knowledge of traditional Chinese candies actually resides in people. And in also very old recipe books. And then, you know, you pass it down by watching grandmother or great-grandmother do, yeah, it. And then you try to remember that and then recreate that. Who were the people who taught you?
2: So my mentor, Chef Pang, she is my one go-to source. Mm. And she's actually in the episode with me. So I got her in to film with me. So Chef Pang she's 74. And she's my mentor, my teacher, and my self-proclaimed grandmother.
1: Right. Did she write, yeah, a cookbook too?
2: She wrote four.
1: Yeah, I remember. Yeah. What's her full name?
2: Chef Pang Nguyen Yun.
1: Yeah, I remember, you know, Chef Pang. I don't know the rest of her name.
2: Yeah.
1: Okay, that's excellent. I mean, after meeting her, learning from her, and being mentored by her, was there a particular lesson that stayed with you?
2: I think the very first time I realized, oh my God, I need to like hold on to this. Like I will like grab onto her and I will never let go. That moment was when I asked her how to line a cake tin for nian gao. Yeah, using banana leaves.
1: Right.
2: Yeah. So I asked her for help with that. And this wasn't in the syllabus. So I met her in pastry school. And then she came to the school the next day with a bunch of banana leaves just to show me how to line a cake tin.
1: Wow. Yeah. How wonderful is that?
2: Yeah.
1: And I think what I find with older people who are themselves, you know, the vessels of all of this knowledge, that when asked, they are very happy to pass it on.
2: Not always.
1: No?
2: Yeah. So when I realized Chef Pang is one of those that doesn't hold back.
1: Okay.
2: Yeah, I was like, yes, I will. She is my go-to source. Because a lot of older chefs, they will, like you mentioned earlier, I can't tell you the quantity.
1: Yeah, but I know where they're coming from as yes, well. You know, I come from a Peranakan family. And you look at your old grand aunties and grandmothers cook.
2: Yeah. So Chef Pang explicitly told me, when you go to someone's kitchen, bring a little scale with you. Oh. Weigh the bag of flour before they start and then weigh it at the end. And then you will know how much flour they used.
1: Wow. Okay. That's something to remember. I want to talk about your participation in this whole video series From Book to Cook by NLB.
2: Yeah.
1: You had to make three traditional Chinese candies. Mm-hmm. What were the three?
2: Ding Ding Tang was one. Bipang, as in the rice, puff rice candy.
1: Yeah.
2: And then the last one is Pipe. I don't think I'm pronouncing it correctly.
1: Yeah.
2: Pipe is the stuffed plums.
1: Ah, oh. Yes.
2: So Ding Ding Tang is the one that starts from a maltose and then gets pulled and stretched until it hardens.
1: And that's pastry chef, author,

0: and food heritage advocate Yeo Min, one of the cooks featured in NLB's From Book to Cook series. And over the next few weeks, we'll meet more of them and uncover the stories behind some of Singapore's heritage dishes. The video series From Book to Cook Season 3 is currently airing on the NLB Singapore YouTube channel. Sometimes the path to success is anything but straightforward. For Dato Sri Vijayeswaran, losing a scholarship on his way to London meant having to find another way to pay for his education, and that meant driving a taxi while studying. Well, years later, he would go on to co-found the QI Group and build a diversified international business. But today I want to go back to those earlier years, the setbacks and the choices and mindset that shaped the man behind the success.
1: I wasn't as shattered as you might imagine. I mean, I was just naturally losing the scholarship meant the path had changed in a way. Coming to London opened up a whole new vista. Mm-hmm. And the fact is I was looking forward to a different, you know, environment, different life and so on and so forth. And I was even changing career paths at the time.
0: Mm. Well, everyone knew you drove a taxi in order to survive and to pay your way. This is a commonly heard story. What did that do to you?
1: Well, it made me resilient. Mm. You know, I just refused to give up at the time. And, it was the easiest way whereby I could somehow managed to study and at the same time we have some flexi working hours. So I started with what they call mini cabbing, which is like radio cab.
0: Yeah.
1: And then sitting in a pub somewhere, I was talking to this elderly gentleman who drove a cab for many years, the black cab.
0: Yes.
1: And then he convinced me actually that he was looking for someone who could pass the exams. He basically pointed a different path where you could quadruple your income.
0: Oh.
1: Not double, but nearly quadruple.
0: Okay.
1: So I decided to take the, they call it the knowledge, to study the knowledge. And it required two attempts, but eventually I made it.
0: Yeah.
1: And got the cab license. And
0: I hear that exam is really hard.
1: It's actually, it's more about memory than anything else.
0: Yeah.
1: Knowing the London A to Z.
0: Yeah.
1: Which is an almanac, so to speak. And at that time, now it's much more complicated with all the, you know, single-way streets and so on.
0: Ah.
1: But even then, it was something I had a knack for. So I was able to, you know, get the gist of it and move on.
0: You said that it made you more resilient. Now, that word means different things to different people. What does that mean to you specifically?
1: Well, essentially, I have a theme that I keep referring to when I'm talking to people and motivating and up on stage, which I do quite a bit. I say, get up again. It simply means that, get up again. So, are you going to fall? Invariably.
0: Okay.
1: Everyone does. You're going to stumble. You're going to fall. You're going to flip over backwards. But then all you need to do is get up again.
0: But that's what business is all about, which is what you're doing right now. Failure is a given. And I would imagine, I mean, this is a cliche, right? They say you got to fail in order to succeed. But have you found that to be true?
1: I read a little deeper into that. Success is, in essence, a closed door because it doesn't tell you anything new. You know, it's basically a benchmark. It tells you you have gone past this point. That's good.
0: Mm-hmm.
1: But it's failure that teaches. So if you want to know what you're doing wrong, it's sometimes listening to someone else doesn't work. In fact, most times it doesn't work. But when you hit the floor hard, then you have a lesson to be learned.
0: Mm.
1: So failure is one of the greatest teachers, I think. And learning from it is critical. There are people who keep on repeating the same thing over and over again. But that's simply because they're refusing to learn.
0: Right.
1: But if you're open and you have the humility in you to recognize that this is a mistake, not fate.
0: Mm.
1: This fate is a cop-out where you say, oh, it was meant to be, you know. The trick is to recognize that, hey, this is something that needs to be learned, something that maybe needs to be relearned and reapplied. and you need to get up again.
0: Yeah. You talked about taking risk. I mean, you have had a really remarkable corporate career. You worked with IBM, then you returned to Asia, you became an entrepreneur. What was happening inside you, in your mind, when you decided to walk away from seemingly secure careers and take that risk to start something?
1: Well, I don't know that there was anything specific, but the key was for me to realize that whatever I was doing at the time was simply not satisfactory. It wasn't fulfilling. You know, I'm still answerable to another boss, and I had to conform, and that was always a challenge for me. I've been a rebel most of my life, so you know. And when I meet other entrepreneurs and other people of the same ilk, as it were, in Davos or the World Economic Forum, mm-hmm. or elsewhere, or just here in Singapore, I was at a visionary conference. Held by Horasis. So when I'm sitting across from them, the one thing that I note about most of them is they're all rebels. They just don't accept. And that was my thing. I just didn't want to accept the status quo, you know.
0: You know, that's what they say about entrepreneurs. You're a little bit different. You're a little bit of a rebel. You want to do things different. You want to do it your way. And you want to also know yourself a lot better. You want to take risks. Yeah, and then when you do take that risk, you fall. And then, as you say, right, resilience, you get up again. And then you walk maybe a different path, because to do the same things over and over isn't going to make any difference to the end result. So you started your business in 1998. I mean, you could not have known what the next few decades would bring,
1: no.
0: Right? There were so many things that happened. There was financial crisis. There was technological disruption, changing consumer behavior. But here you are, what, 26 years later, running
1: 28.
0: This. 28 years later.
1: Yes.
0: Wow, okay. See, math, not my strong feat. What has your experience taught you about the difference between being prepared? Everyone says you got to be prepared. But the important thing here now is you need to adapt, you need to innovate.
1: Actually, you know, being prepared sometimes can be a mistake.
0: Okay.
1: Because
0: explain that.
1: You can only prepare for what you anticipate. So hence, being prepared, you know, although it's a good, you know, scout motto, if
0: yes.
1: you're a Boy Scout,
0: yeah.
1: is all about, you know, understanding that you need to be prepared to change.
0: Mm.
1: Now, that's something you cannot really be prepared for. So my motto is slightly different. I say adapt, adjust, accommodate.
0: Would this be the new mantra going forward for anyone who might want to either start a business or go into something new?
1: I don't know if it's new, but I can tell you it works.
0: Mm.
1: It is, in essence, the key. If you're ever going to, you know, progress in life per se, the one thing you got to learn to do is to change.
0: Yeah.
1: So, you know, changing is a constant.
0: Yes.
1: And if you're sticking to something that you think is a tried and true formula, chances are at some point you're going to just hit a dead end.
0: Mm.
1: You know, because the changes are going to happen with or without you. The world changes. So when the world changes and you're not prepared for it, well, that becomes the story of the guy who worked, you know, pushing buttons at an elevator.
0: Yeah, and you, the world just moves on without you.
1: Yes.
0: I mean, you're rushing along. You've built a large organization. You work very hard. But I also read that you have spoken extensively about silence and reflection, spirituality, and all of those things. But how do you reconcile that? Because that requires two different parts of the brain, sometimes at two different times, because you're dealing with noise and pressure. You run a global business. It's not something that is in one country, but you're spread across so many different countries, over 30 countries. And then you need to say to yourself, okay, I need to step back. I need to listen to myself. I need to listen to my body.
1: Well, that's the key, isn't it? If one were to take a look at the body, someone designed it, and obviously a higher power designed it, you know, whatever you may call it, or nature designed it.
0: Mm.
1: But take a look and see. You have two eyes, two ears, two nostrils, two of everything except your mouth. Literally everything is double. You should be listening twice as hard, you know, observing twice as hard, thinking twice as hard. But instead, the mouth is the one thing that works constantly. So when you are able to shut that energy down just for a moment, you internalize. And that helps tremendously. Mm-hmm. And there's no conflict. I mean, in terms of being in the business world and taking this part, because this path is something that allows you to balance, you know. And, you know, the greatest, most powerful thing you can bring to any table is focus.
0: And that's Dato Sri Vijayeswaran, founder and executive chairman of the QI Group. And that's it for our show today. I hope you've enjoyed all of our conversations. If you want to listen to any of them again, you can. They are available on the Me Listen app. I'll be back tomorrow morning at 7. I do hope you'll join me again. I'm Susan Ng. In the meantime, have a wonderful weekend.
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10: Hello, everybody. Good Saturday afternoon. Thank you for joining me on this 5th of September. Coming up just ahead, a couple of days ago, on the 1st of September, we saw the expansion of something that was piloted first in Tampines, and it is the CRU. It's together under this framework for mediation in Singapore, but specifically the CRU is what I'm zooming in on, the Community Relations Unit. As of 1st September 2026, it's been given legal powers to do things like take statements from relevant parties, issue orders where appropriate, and it's being expanded island-wide. One of the main things it'll be investigating are noise disputes between neighbours. So they'll continue to deploy noise sensors and more. The idea that I want to zoom in on today is why noise and sound is such a problem here in our urbanised living. My guest, Professor Gan Woon Seng, is a professor of audio engineering. That is up next on this edition of Singapore Today. Good Saturday afternoon.
11: Good afternoon. I'm Hui Wong with the news at 2 o'clock. Fresh hopes in Nepal that more survivors could be found 10 days after devastating floods hit the country. This comes after rescuers pulled two workers alive from a hydropower tunnel yesterday. One of the survivors says he believes others could still be alive. 30-year-old Sanjay Sam was the first of two workers to be pulled from the Trishuli 3A hydropower plant. Another worker was rescued shortly after. The pair was found 170 metres inside the tunnel. Rescuers are now searching for signs that others may have survived. Officials say about 900 workers are missing from 12 hydropower projects in Nepal, with roughly 500 believed to be trapped in tunnels. The death toll in Nepal and Tibet has climbed past 1,300. Nearly 5,500 are still missing, including 800 foreigners from 34 countries. CNA senior correspondent Jack Board is in Kathmandu, and he has more on the intensifying rescue efforts in at least seven other tunnels along the Trishuli River after yesterday's success.
12: There is genuinely hope that there could be more survivors here this morning, certainly more than it felt like 24 hours ago, and that is because of that incredible, miraculous rescue of those two hydropower workers yesterday. I think it proved something, that people can survive 9 or 10 days inside these tunnels. At the same time, having said that, it does appear that at least at that particular project, rescue teams have accessed all of the areas that they could search. It seems like there are no more survivors inside that particular tunnel. Focus now shifting to at least 7 other hydropower projects where searches are underway again today. This is incredibly difficult work. We've seen for ourselves by flying over helicopter just how remote and difficult to access these areas are. There are extreme logistics, and inside the tunnels themselves, also extremely arduous work to clear through massive amounts of mud and debris with the hope of finding potentially hundreds of people who were left in those tunnels when the flood struck last Wednesday. I think what has struck me most is just how physically cut off these communities are. Again, by using a helicopter to fly over these disaster-struck regions, just the notion that all of these small villages were once connected by road and by bridges is really hard to comprehend. They are so left on their own now. We don't know how long it will take to rebuild some of that connectivity. I think the official damage assessment now suggests that 55 kilometers of road has been destroyed, more than 100 bridges destroyed or damaged, and that's an overall damage bill of more than $2.6 billion. So incredible recovery that's required.
11: Elsewhere, forest fires in Indonesia have begun spreading near the planned new capital city, prompting calls for action. Nusantara Project authorities are urging the Disaster Mitigation Agency to carry out cloud seeding and water bombing operations. Both Sumatra and Kalimantan Islands have been hit hard by the blazes since the onset of the dry season in July. More than 90,000 hectares of land had been burnt in that month alone. The eastern part of Kalimantan has been relatively safe, but some fires are burning near the new capital. Indonesia has been intensifying efforts to not just fight the fires, but also to contain haze. The government has dispatched dozens of aircraft to carry out water bombing and seeding activities. Haze from fires in Indonesia is driving air pollution of neighboring countries to critical levels. Malaysia has declared a state of emergency in a region of Sarawak State on Borneo Island. A key air quality index in the town of Serian breached 500. Malaysia considers levels above 300 as hazardous. Nearly 650 schools will be shut from Monday until at least the end of the week. Government and private offices will be closed as well, including plantations, construction sites and quarries. Only essential services will be allowed to operate. Air Asia announced that some of its flights may be cancelled due to reduced visibility and said passengers will be notified directly, but it will not reveal which routes will be affected. Air quality in two regions of Singapore has crossed into the unhealthy range as of 9 p.m. on Friday. Both the central and east regions have a 24-hour PSI of over 100 for the first time since 2023. The National Environment Agency says it will issue daily haze updates. Natalie Ong speaks to Singapore residents about their experiences in this report.
4: For the first time in 3 years, Singapore's air quality has entered the unhealthy range, and most strongly in the central region, with the 24-hour PSI remaining over 100 from 7 a.m. till evening on Friday. In Toa Payoh, some have started taking precautions as they go about their day.
6: I feel lethargic because of the haze, especially the heat.
9: She wears masks and drinks a lot of water, that's all.
13: At home, I have an air purifier.
4: Elsewhere in Singapore, it was a similar scene.
14: As much as possible, we'll try to stay indoor, but yeah, we'll still roam around a bit. Unless it really goes into, you know, very, very hazy and we really can smell a very heavy smoke smell, then we will just not go out, yeah.
4: Orchard Road is still bustling with activity even as the air quality enters the unhealthy range, though I've seen a handful of young families and elderly donning masks. Across the two locations I've been to today, people tell me that they've started taking additional precautions, such as by closing their windows at home or even switching on an air purifier if they have one. But most still say they don't have an N95 mask on hand and they'll be closely watching the levels before deciding to buy one. Still, Some retailers already saw demand increase over the past week on the expectation of the haze. FairPrice says it will continue to replenish stocks where needed and encourages customers to purchase only what they need for personal use. Watson Singapore says it's seeing double-digit weekly growth in demand for masks, while other haze-related products have recorded single-digit growth. Guardian is also stocking more N95 masks across its stores and remains well-prepared to meet customer needs. On the ground, Foodpanda says delivery times may be affected as riders prioritise their safety and seek customers' understanding. Authorities advise the public to monitor the PSI and adjust their activities according to the prevailing air quality and their health.
11: With the haze returning and temperatures rising, we take a look at those who spend long hours working on the roads. From more frequent breaks in hydration to protective gear, CNA's Jermaine Wong checks out how agencies are keeping outdoor workers like traffic marshals safe. She spoke to Janie Lee, Sales and Operations Manager at A-Plus Officer Security, in this report.
15: When it comes to outdoor work, construction workers aren't the only ones exposed to the elements. Traffic marshals can also spend hours under the sun. So how are agencies protecting them from the heat?
16: Our officers are exposed to direct sunlight and heat from the roads and vehicles for up to 12 hours daily. They also need to stay alert around moving traffic, so heat can affect their concentration. That's why we emphasize regular rotation and rest.
15: For its traffic marshals, the agency began implementing dedicated site supervisors last year to monitor their well-being on the ground. They remind officers to stay hydrated and advise on rotations and break intervals. The agency says these measures have improved work quality, while complaints have halved over the past year. They are also taking part in a four-week trial of new cooling attire, involving several groups of outdoor workers.
17: And if our masks really can protect you!
15: At Certis, frontline officers are given balaclavas for sun protection. All officers are also provided water at the start of their deployment, sometimes frozen, to keep it cool through long shifts.
18: For many of our assignments, we use tech, for example, handheld devices, so that the officers can do their job more efficiently, so they have to spend less time outdoors. But it doesn't remove the need from being outdoors, it just allows them to do it more efficiently and faster.
15: Beyond the heat, hazy skies are also a concern. Both agencies say they have stockpiled N95 masks for their officers. But what happens when the temperatures get warmer or the haze worsens?
18: Security is an essential service. For example, if we need to guard the access point, we cannot abandon the post. So what we can do is to try to make the environment more conducive using fan and issuing the officers cooling uniform and more rotation.
15: Where possible, agencies work with clients to adopt virtual patrols, allowing officers to remain indoors instead of patrolling on foot. Otherwise, they may deploy more manpower to allow for more frequent rotations and breaks. But ultimately, how far these measures can go depends on operational needs and clients' budgets and willingness to adopt them.
11: You also heard from Zee Chong, Senior Vice President and Head of Physical Security Business at Certis Singapore, in that report by CNA's Jermaine Wong. And that wraps the news. I'm Hui Wong. Headlines anytime on CNA 938 and CNA.asia. Traffic-wise, take note of an accident on Jalan Bahar towards Commonwealth Upper Jurong before Boon Lay Way. Avoid Lane 4 over there. And stalled ones to note on SLE towards BKE after Woodlands Avenue 12, and also on BKE towards PIE after KJE. And about an hour ago, slow going on AYE towards Tuas between Tuas Checkpoint and Tuas West Road. And roadworks, take note of them on Jurong Town Hall Road before AYE. And this Jurong Town Hall Road is now closed before AYE. And weather-wise, let's have a look. Fair and occasionally windy is going to be. Temperature at 32 degrees Celsius, going to a low of 27 degrees Celsius tonight. As for the PSI range, we're looking at 81, between 81 and 112, which is hovering between the moderate and unhealthy range.
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10: You know we love our acronyms here in Singapore, right? PIECTE, AYE, we've got all acronyms for everything, government agencies and bodies as well. So for example, now we want to get familiar with CRU. CRU stands for Community Relations Unit. And it was part of a trial. It was trialed in the Tampines area. And as of this interview, Tuesday, September 1st, it is now being expanded nationwide. And it's going to help you with your noise-related disputes in your residential area. So, from 1st September, you're going to have more support to resolve neighbor disputes as we've got the Mediation Direction Framework and the Community Relations Unit expanding island-wide. So, the CRU is going to try and tackle severe noise and hoarding cases, by the way, as a separate component of their ambit as well. Officers will be able to do things like take statements, issue warnings, issue abatement orders. That's where an individual would have to stop the noise nuisance in question. So more, you know, people always say like, yeah, what's the point? You've got the thing, you've got the this, you've got that, but got no teeth. Well, they're being given teeth. So the Tampines pilot, which began in April last year, saw the unit handling 9 neighborhood noise cases. 5 were assessed as severe. I want to talk about not the unit itself, but the issue behind this, which is why is noise such an issue, such a factor in our lifestyle in Singapore? So how does this irritate you when I'm playing this in the background? It could be the marbles falling. It could be the children outside. It could be the dragging of the tables like you're hearing. The knocking or the patting that you're hearing in the background. Sound familiar? Is this just normal part of HDB living? Okay, the drilling is quite annoying, la. I get it. That one is can't be helped. Somebody's doing renovations and things like that. But sometimes it's like on the weekend, people are putting up. You know, there needs to be common sense applied to this. You're not going to be doing drilling in your house at 10 o'clock at night, right? I mean, that's just not good neighborly behavior. But I wonder whether there are physical elements as well that contribute to why sound feels so pronounced in some cases. Does it have something to do with the way the buildings are constructed? Does it have something to do with the reverberation of sound, where it may be a small sound to the person who's doing it, but because it's bouncing against walls and between buildings, suddenly it becomes more pronounced, or it's going directly into your unit? Let's talk about some of that. My point on this edition, as the CRU is expanding island-wide as of 1st September, why is sound such a problem here in Singapore? Urban living in particular. My guest is a former member of the Community Advisory Panel on Neighbourhood Noise. Professor Gan Woon Seng is also a professor of audio engineering and director of Smart Nation Lab, School of Electrical and Electronic Engineering, Nanyang Technological University. Professor, it's good to talk again. Hello, welcome back to the show.
19: Hello, good to talk to you, Daniel.
10: Thank you indeed for coming back on the program. I really enjoyed the way you were explaining and describing the decibel levels and noise and the physical aspects, which I think a lot of us don't fully appreciate. So it's good to factor that into the discussion. But the bottom line is noise is subjective, isn't it? Like to some people, when I played that audio clip, they might like the sound of the children playing outside, but some people will not.
19: Yes. Noise is in fact subjective. It basically differs from one person to another. One person may like this is a music, the other to the others, it become noise. But in particular towards this type of residential noise, those noise that you just play out just now, well, basically these are fall within the sensitive range of the human hearing. So this is between 1,000 to 4,000 hertz. So especially you hear those high-pitched sound, these are basically very sensitive to human. So and repetitively you play this sound and people become annoyed and become very irritated by this. And their tension, they will get more stressful. And this leads to all sorts of complaints and sleep deprivations and so on.
10: So it's less about the volume, but more about the frequency?
19: Volumes does count, because we have a combination, because we just take one reading as a whole. For example, if you just use a sound level meter, you're just taking the sound level, the pressure level. But on the whole, you should also take notes of the frequency range that this noise falls into. So sound levels, spectrums, where it comes from are all very important considerations.
10: It's so interesting. Just as we began the interview, one of my listeners WhatsApped in this message saying, pickleball sounds are irritating to me. Because the last time you were on the show, you were talking to me about pickleball, weren't you?
19: Yes. I think it depends. If you are a resident, you mean you are just directly in front of the pickleball course. Yeah, basically, these sounds are not controlled by you.
10: Yeah.
19: So to the player, this sounds very, very nice to them, and they like it. They like the stroking sound. But to the residents who are exposed to this pickleball sounds, this basically is uncontrollable. They feel very irritating.
10: To my listener, the reason that I was laughing is because this topic was the exact topic that Professor was on the show for the last time.
19: Yes.
10: And you explained something so interesting to me, which is the frequency of the pickleball hit is actually very high. The amplitude of it.
19: Yes. If you compare to other sporting tennis balls or badminton, the hit frequencies, that the hitting sound frequency basically lies much lower. And it's basically really masked out with the environmental sound. So people will not feel that so prominent. That particular hitting sound is pretty prominent in the pickleball case. So that makes it more noticeable.
10: It's a new sound. I should add it to the sound clips that I played out just now. It's the new sound in the HDB zones and the residential zones.
19: Yes.
10: The one reason I wanted to do today's topic is because the very fact that we've got the expansion of the CRU really goes to show how important this is to residents living in Singapore. And I wonder whether it's also a big factor of our urban living aspect, because subjectivity also changes over time. So I'll tell you what, I mean, I used to live in a very green area for like 10, 15 years, and it was green, it was quiet, there was mountain, there was greenery, it was hills, and at night, the cicada sounds are incredibly loud because it was so quiet, right? But people loved it. People liked the quietness of the area. And then I've moved to a much busier area now where there's traffic and business and people, and I actually prefer that over the cicadas. So it's like your taste, it's subjectivity also changes over time.
19: Yes, it does. It does. Changes to your exposed to sound regularly. But on the whole, I think there's certain sort of limit. In WHO, they have also regulate a certain threshold that basically they will not want the residential area to be exceeding a certain threshold, like 70 dB during daytime, or even lower when during the nighttime and so on.
10: Yes, so there is the idea of subjectivity and preference, but there's also the element of when it reaches a point or exceeds a point where it's actually harmful to health, where it is about volume, where it's about frequency, where it's also about duration of exposure. That is very important as well. And that's why we have rules that are already in place. For example, you cannot do renovation on certain hours of the weekend because it takes into account that everybody's home. When it's a residential area, there shouldn't be roadworks done past a certain hour. Yes. These rules are in place for a reason, and it has to do with sound pollution and safety aspects as well. But I wonder whether I can bring up something else, which is the physical nature of our buildings and how they are facing each other, and the physical structure and how it's built, and the materials that are being used, whether they are sound absorbing or whether they are reverberating or accelerating the sound. All of this plays a part as well, because architecture is changing.
19: Yeah, that's right. So I think it depends on the thickness of the walls and the ceilings. Thickness, it does absorb all this structure does absorb sound, but again, there are a lot of ways that sound can travel from the source to the destination, to the door, to the next door building, and so on. So it does play a part, but there are some ways that we can also contain the sound within the room by using some soundproofing. So, for example, if you want to have a karaoke in the room itself, you can have some soundproofing so that your sound will not leak out from your house. And be considerate, as you mentioned, also the windows. You need to close the windows so that if you want to have some activities, we try to contain that sound sources inside the house and not affecting it.
10: Yes.
19: But some of the sounds,
10: But some of the sounds you were saying?
19: Some of the sources, some of those sources come from structural bond, meaning that they are like impact sound, like children jumping up and down, banging, drilling, those type of sound. And this is much harder to control because it goes through the building structure and it depends on the thickness of the ceiling. And basically you will need to have some absorbing material that built into that particular ceiling or wall partition.
10: So you used to sit in the Community Advisory Panel on Neighborhood Noise. I'm curious, when it comes to those two different sounds that you just described, the kind that can travel through materials, so the jumping, the dragging of the furniture, that kind of stuff, versus the airborne type, people talking loudly, playing mahjong, or having karaoke, or playing their video on their iPhone very loudly. When it's airborne versus transferring through material, which are the kinds of sounds that tend to affect people and bother people the most?
19: I think based on the complaints that we have seen previously, I think a lot of time is the structural bond sound, the people jumping up and down, moving furnitures, renovation. But I think renovations, they are sort of aware that they expect
10: there's a start point and end
19: sound.
10: Point at least.
19: Yes, I think that's expectation. So I think people can still accept it. For airborne sound, I think karaoke or mahjong sound, these are the main complaints that we hear from residents. For this type of sound that is through airborne, is easily located. We know where the sound originated from. So I think the residents will need to be more cautious. Need to be more mindful about whatever activities, past certain time, they will need to, reduce this type of, activities that will lead to airborne noise.
10: But sometimes maybe you're not aware, because maybe to you, my sound level is low. But I wonder, because of some structural elements, it amplifies the sound. I give you an example. My parents have a balcony which faces another flat. That's quite a distance away, but it's directly facing another one. And everything was fine always, no problem, no issue. But then one day on the opposite flat, a laundromat opened at the bottom in the void deck. So people would start gathering, and while waiting for their laundry, they would, you know, play their YouTube videos and stuff like that. To them, it's small level of noise, no problem. But somehow, because it's bouncing between the buildings, it almost feels like if I'm standing at the balcony, I can hear directly exactly what that video is playing.
19: Precisely. Yeah. This is like the pickleball noise that we talk about. It's a chamber effect that the sound will travel through all this direct and reflected path towards the residential building on the upper floor. So they do hear this type of congregation noise coming from the void deck or coming from the playground. And this can be quite sometimes quite annoying, but I think it's to be considerate that the sound level will need to be they need to be cautious about the sound level that they are playing so that they will not affect the residents.
10: Yes, because sometimes it can feel like it's coming right into the house. It's amazing how sound travels. It's like, huh, the speaker's outside. Sometimes you can't trace where the sound is coming from. I can hear people talking and I can't trace it. So I'm just curious, like when it comes, common sense has to play a big part. When you're setting up your living room, your brand new 5-speaker surround sound system that you've set up, don't point it towards the window or the door, lah. That kind of thing, right? I mean, we've got to factor these kinds of things. When you've got a big party going home, maybe close the windows or draw the curtains, or maybe you've got heavy fabrics that are absorbing the sound. I think we can do our part as well, right? As common sense.
19: Yes, precisely. Yeah. I think just to add on, there's even you have a big subwoofer that produces low frequency noise.
10: But they say put on the floor.
19: They put on a floor, but you need the isolation from the floor, because this noise, the rumbling noise, will also travel to the neighboring houses.
10: Downstairs.
19: Yeah.
10: Because, like, you know, the sound engineer advises you to put it on the floor so that so you're saying isolate it, put it on something else, is it?
19: Yeah. No, normally there's some sort of isolation or a gap between the floor so that you will not have this direct impact of the sound to the neighboring floor.
10: Okay, I want to have a little bit of fun, just as we end off. We've got a minute and a half. Professor, the one sound that Singaporeans have heard over and over again and have been talking about over and over again for years and years and years is like, my neighbor upstairs playing with marbles.
20: It's like you can hear the sound, that kind of thing.
19: Yes,
20: so everybody,
19: it's
20: become all sorts of urban legends, urban myths, and all that kind of thing. And then you even complain to the neighbor upstairs as well. It's like, hey, I can hear your play. By the way, I don't think anybody has marbles anymore. Sorry, I think that toy has gone away.
19: Precisely.
20: Is somebody playing with marbles or something else happening?
19: No, I think this is usually due to the water movement through the pipe system of our toilet bowl or from the basins. And it goes through. I think there will be some sort of a leakage or through wear and tears. And this will cause all sorts of this water sound that you feel that is a marble sound. Feel like a marble sound.
20: But it almost feels so tactile, you know. It almost feels like you can actually feel the weight of it sometimes. It's so strong.
19: Yes, yes. Especially during evening when you want to go to sleep. You feel this type of sound. Maybe it's a bit irritating. It wake you up or you are basically being affected somehow.
20: Okay, so it's water particle movements. There's nobody playing marbles upstairs. Okay, don't worry, Singaporeans. No. Another one is the dragging of the furniture. Like, this often leads to a lot of like neighbors confronting each other. Sometimes, I mean, the dragging of furniture is real, right?
19: Yeah. I think this is what the community advisory panel has also put up a report advising residents, I mean, to be cautious, to be mindful of their neighbors, so they can put on some those type of rubber stoppers in their furnitures, or some of these, putting some rubber mats, or when they are doing some exercise if they want to. But to be considerate.
20: Yeah, I mean, you can get all those felt pads, you know, those 3M felt pads. IKEA sells these things that you can put on the base of the chair, the table. It protects your table, it protects your flooring as well, by the way, and also can help minimize some of that sound. So my point is, there are some physical structural elements that do indeed play a part, but these are inescapable in our urban landscape. So there are things that we can do as well in terms of common sense when it comes to why sound is such an issue for our residential sites. Thank you, Professor Gan Woon Seng, Professor of Audio Engineering and Director of Smart Nation Lab, School of Electrical and Electronic Engineering, Nanyang Technological University, former member of the Community Advisory Panel on Neighbourhood Noise.
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26: Hello, happy weekend. I'm Cheryl Goh. Welcome to the Wellness Hour here on CNA 938. Now, from cherished moments to meaningful action, why one woman is fundraising for Nepal. We're going to find out, but first, here's the news.
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11: Good afternoon. I'm Hui Wong with the news at 2:30. 52 Singaporeans have been arrested and detained in Guangxi following China's crackdown on suspected pyramid scheme activities. According to three sources from whom CNA spoke to, they'd been detained since at least the middle of July. Sabrina Ng has more in this report with a statement by Singapore's Second Minister of State, Sim Ann.
27: A law enforcement operation resulting in what's believed to be the largest number of Singaporeans arrested and detained overseas at any one time. Investigations are ongoing and the Singapore police are seeking more information from their Chinese counterparts. Singapore diplomats have met with the detainees.
0: our embassy in Beijing and consulate general in Guangzhou have made 3 visits to all 52 detainees to check on their well-being and provide consular assistance. This includes conveying requests from the detainees and messages from their families and facilitating administrative matters. In Singapore, MFA officers are in touch with their next of kin, and I have met the family members of most of the detainees. We're doing all we can to help them through an understandably difficult time.
1: Singapore's Foreign Affairs Ministry says it does not intervene in the judicial process and investigations of other foreign governments, as it expects other foreign governments to respect and uphold Singapore's laws and legal processes. The Singapore government will also continue to pay close attention to the case and ensure that due process is accorded to all citizens.
27: CNA understands these pyramid schemes have allegedly been operating in China for several years. They typically recruit new members, including foreigners, who pay an entry fee and are encouraged to recruit others. Their promise? Unusually high returns and rewards for bringing in new participants. One well-known example is the 1040 Sunshine Project. Described by Chinese authorities as an illegal scheme under the guise of a fake government-backed investment project, similar schemes have been reported in several Chinese cities, where authorities have prosecuted organizers and participants. In one case, those found guilty were jailed for as long as 22 months. The fate of the Singaporean detainee remains a question. One lawyer in China says they could be held for a year or more, while investigations and legal processes take place. Mr. Hu says foreign citizens detained in China will have access to translation and consular services. He adds that the Singapore consular can also visit detained citizens and forward letters from their families. More importantly, as a consul, they can hire Chinese lawyers to represent the detainees. Singapore's MFA reminds Singaporeans travelling or residing overseas to be cautious about schemes involving the recruitment of participants. They should also be careful about making large upfront payments of money.
11: In response to CNA's queries, the Singapore Police Force says it has received reports of schemes that appear similar to what's currently under investigation by Chinese authorities. The SPF has contacted Chinese authorities to obtain relevant information and ascertain if there's any connection. Malaysia's Islamist Party PAS is seeking to strengthen its appeal beyond its traditional Malay Muslim base as it prepares for the next general election. At its annual assembly in Kelantan, the party emphasized Muslim unity while stressing that this should go hand in hand with protecting the rights of non-Muslims. CNA's senior correspondent Fifa Arifin reports.
2: For Malaysia's Islamist Party PAS, the road to the next general election begins with unity. At its 72nd Muktamar in Kelantan, the party called for stronger Malay-Muslim unity, but stressed that this should not come at the expense of the rights of non-Muslims. The message of Penyatuan Ummah comes as PAS and UMNO draw closer politically. Several UMNO leaders, including its Secretary General Ashraf Wajidi Dusuki, were seen at the PAS General Assembly. Negotiations between the two Malay parties for an electoral pact in the upcoming Malacca polls are still ongoing as PAS is looking to expand beyond its traditional base. The party currently governs Kedah, Kelantan and Terengganu and is setting its sights on Pahang, Perak and Selangor as the next frontiers for its expansion. At Friday's gathering, PAS leaders urged the party machinery to widen its reach, including those in non-Muslim majority constituencies, as well as young first-time swing voters. This Muktamar could be PAS's final assembly before the country's next election, as talks heat up about GE16 being held earlier than expected.
11: An Indonesian domestic worker has been jailed 11 weeks in Singapore for assaulting a 69-year-old woman with dementia. Maria Ingrid Saran slapped the woman's face and head while feeding her breakfast on the 20th of April. She also hit the woman's hand, legs and feet and pinched her nose twice. The assault was captured by closed-circuit television installed in the home by the woman's children. The victim was non-communicative and relied primarily on Saran for her care, including help getting into her wheelchair. Saran admitted this was not the first time she had assaulted the woman. Medical checks found no injuries, but the victim suffered pain in several parts of her body. District Judge Lim Wee Ming considered deterrence, the victim's vulnerability, and the harm caused when sentencing. And that wraps the news. I'm Hui Wong. Headlines anytime on CNA 938 and CNA.asia. Traffic-wise, let's give you a quick update. Take note of stalled vehicles on PIE towards Changi after BKE and on BKE after PIE towards PIE after SLE, and more stalled ones on BKE towards PIE after Dairy Farm Road and also after KJE, avoid Lane 4. And one more stalled one on PIE towards Changi after Aneo Avenue. And currently slow going on PIE towards Tuas at CTE SLE exit.
5: Now, the Wellness Hour with Cheryl Goh.
26: Yes, hello, welcome to the Wellness Hour with me, Cheryl Goh. Now, nearly 20 years ago, I was part of a group of university students who traveled to Nepal on a community service trip. We went there hoping to make a difference, but you know what many of us remember most is the kindness, generosity, and warmth of the people who welcomed us into their community. Now today, as communities in Nepal recover from the devastating glacial floods along the Nepal-Tibet border, some of us are, you know, finding their own ways to give back to through the Together for Nepal fundraising campaign in support of relief efforts. And joining me today is the person who started it all, and she's become a dear friend, Ivy Wong, who is founder of Project Namaste and also organizer of the Together for Nepal fundraising campaign. She joins me now in the studio. Ivy, nice to have you with us.
6: Thanks for having me, Cheryl.
26: Yeah, so, you know, you and I, we first met as university students for the Project Namaste community service trip back to Nepal back in December 2006.
6: Yes.
26: That's crazy. It's 20 years ago. But 20 years on, what do you think has kept your connection to Nepal so strong?
6: I think it's because we weren't there as tourists. We stayed in a school.
26: Yeah.
6: We were spending time with the teachers, with the children and their families.
26: Yeah.
6: And really becoming part of the community for 3 whole weeks. And I think when you are 21 in the formative years, going on a comp service, we were looking to see what we can give to that community.
26: Yeah.
6: But I think in the end, really looking back now, we've got so much more from them. And so Nepal remains very, very special to me even after all these years.
26: Yeah. And I think it's likewise for me. It was my first trip to experiencing Nepal and to experience it in that way. A lot of memories, and you know, you go with the mindset that you're there to contribute, but I think what you take back is just, it's a lot more. Yeah. And it stays with you for life. So for listeners who aren't too familiar with what Project Namaste is, maybe just give us an overview about what it is and what prompted you to want to start it in the first place.
6: Yeah, so Project Namaste started when I was 21. Yes. And studying in Singapore Management University. Mm. And so that's very age revealing if you calculate the years.
26: Yeah, publicly announcing your age on radio.
6: I wanted to do a comm service project in Nepal and somehow managed to convince more than 20 students to come along, even though we had no subsidies back then. So our first trip was in December 2026.
26: Yeah.
6: It's a village school in Pokhara. So back then in June, me and my co-founder, we did a recce trip, and there was this school principal and he introduced us to the school, and there was this beautiful river right beside the school, if you remember.
26: Yes, oh my gosh.
6: And that was, it just felt so serene. I was like, okay, this is where, you know, we really want to help out. So we, you know, taught English, we built a library, and we stayed inside the school for 3 weeks, if you remember.
26: I remember we were supposed to stay in the tents, but for some reason we had to move inside the classrooms to stay. So yeah, it was a communal living, unexpected communal living.
6: Yeah, and so back then we were still thinking, oh, you know, all the boys should stay, like, you know, near the doors and the girls should stay inside. Yeah. But then after the first night, it was like all the snoring, we decided, okay, the noisiest ones will have to sleep inside the classroom.
26: Yeah. Yeah, it was really, and then, you know, it's such an experience, right? For a lot of us who are very sheltered here in Singapore, it's like our first time experiencing things like preparing meals in a not so comfortable setting, you know, washing up, you know, for the boys in the river, for the girls, like 10, 15 of us squeezing into two small communal toilets with cold water, I remember. So, yes. And it was already cold and we had to shower with cold water. So, but again, these are the way the locals live, right? So it's us experiencing a different kind of culture altogether.
6: Yeah, for sure. I think what you know, what I was most proud of is that Project Namaste didn't end with us, right? The first batch, you know, there were lots of subsequent batches. It was the longest running comm service trip for SMU. And, you know, we had a lot of students took over and continuing to return to Nepal to give to the community.
26: Yeah, it went on for at least 14, 15 iterations.
6: Yeah.
26: So right now you have launched Together for Nepal, which is a fundraising campaign to help, you know, those affected by this terrible disaster that we've been talking about so much in the news. Ivy, why are you doing this personally, you know, 20 years after Project Namaste?
6: I think we all, you know, including the audience here, have, you know, seen the devastation from the floods through the news.
26: Yeah.
6: And I thought,

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2: Container out, like, and she started lathering something on our skin.
3: Yeah,
2: and I was like, "What's this?" It turned out to be ghee,
3: right?
2: 100% moisturizer.
3: Now we know, right? The most natural form of skincare.
2: I know, right?
3: Yeah, which is something you can eat.
2: and I think it's the warmth and generosity of the people that really, from the memories perspective, like, really stuck with me.
3: Yeah, and you know, compared to us, I mean, if you. No matter how you think about it, like, financially, we're a lot better off here in Singapore, but they find ways to be content and they're so connected with nature and there's so much we can learn from them, right? It's a different way of life, but, you know, again, something so beautiful about experiencing this. So the thing is, now with Nepal and Tibet having that disaster, when communities face hardship, knowing that people around the world care, that in itself, that sentiment can be pretty powerful. Ivy, what message of support would you like to send to the people of Nepal today?
2: I think the message is that you are not alone. Mm. And there are thousands of kilometers away, and even in Singapore, who care deeply about what's happening. And so, you know, when Nepal is going through such a difficult time right now, I, you know, hope in our small way that we can return some of the kindness that we experienced there. So, you know, we still have good friends based in Nepal now. And, you know, our thoughts are with them.
3: Definitely. I mean, it's... the thing is, I think here in Singapore, you know, we're quite sheltered. We're quite removed from what's going on. But so I think people here may feel a sense of helplessness when they see news of the crisis happening thousands of kilometers away. But why do you believe that ordinary people can still make a difference in a calamity like this?
2: I completely understand, right? Like, when you see the scale of this disaster, it's easy to think like, oh, you know, what's my $10 or $20 going to make? Like, what difference does it make? And but if 1,000 people decide that their $20 is not enough, then there's $20,000 less, right, for the community there. And so don't worry about whether your contribution is big enough or small, you know. It just give what you're comfortable with giving, and collectively it adds up. And even if you're not in the position to donate, simply share the appeal, right? Like, I think compassion shouldn't stop at our borders. And if, you know, people find themselves without homes or basic necessities or clean water, it really doesn't matter how far we are. And if, you know, if we are in a position to help, it's very human for us to do so. In fact, you know, when I was running this fundraising, I took the opportunity to speak to my children about it.
3: Yeah.
2: I showed them the news and I said, you know, mommies went to Nepal. Would you like to do something for the community? And, you know, they have savings with them a little bit.
3: Aww.
2: So I said, you know, like $10 will do. I will match it.
3: Mommy matched the amount. Yeah, it's so cute, right? And you're telling me your youngest one took out his piggy bank and was like giving a bit reluctantly, is it?
2: I said 20. Then he was like 10. All in $1 coins. But hey, I think it's the thought that
3: counts. Yes, of course. And it teaches them something about giving to people who, you know, you may never meet, right? But it's just that, I mean, we're all together in this shared humanity. So I think that's the message that we want to send. So, you know, your campaign, I mean, you started very modestly. You wanted to have you had a $5,000 goal. You've raised it recently to $10,000, which you've already exceeded. You only started this on Tuesday?
2: Yeah, so on Tuesday, I mean, I'm a bit more cautious. So it's like the birthday party and I'm worried that nobody will turn up. So we hit 5K within 24 hours.
3: Fantastic.
2: And then I was like, okay, let's try 7. And we hit it the second day.
3: Fantastic.
2: And I was like, okay, let's be ambitious. Let's do 10. And then we hit it today.
3: You did. As of 10:39 a.m. with a very generous contribution from an anonymous donor. And so you're now at 11,700 already. So you've exceeded your $10,000 goal. So, you know, and this campaign is on till November, right? So I think you have room to let this grow a lot more.
2: I know you were telling me before this that, you know, Ivy, be bold.
3: Yes, be bold. I think 20K, very, very achievable. And hopefully you rally some of our listeners today to contribute. I will give you that link very shortly. So do stay.

0: tuned. So the campaign is directing donations towards the Red Cross, which we've also spoke about today, is increasing its own donations. Can you share why you chose this approach and how it helps to ensure that the support really reaches those who need it most in Nepal?
1: I think disaster relief is specialist work, right? You do need people who understand the emergency response, logistics, medical needs, and the local communities there. So the Nepal Red Cross is already has teams on the ground, and I've confirmed that with my Nepalese friend in Kathmandu. And so, you know, I think this is a very safe, you know, a channel for us to be able to help. And in Singapore, we have on giving.sg, you can directly donate to the Singapore Red Cross Nepal Floods Appeal. And, you know, our role here is to just use our network to raise the awareness and encourage people to give. And I think the government has done a really good job in making it quite easy, right? You go onto the website, you log in to SingPass, and you can, you know, we can even use Apple Pay. So it's really convenient.
0: And if you're another incentive for you is that the whatever donations you make are tax deductible. So definitely a worthy cause to contribute to. So, Ivy, you know, the thing that I've always associated with Project Namaste is that a strong sense of community, you know, among the participants. I mean, obviously, we've all grown up. We're starting to live different lives. But I think for the first few years, we kept in touch. We had annual gatherings. And, you know, that has broken up into smaller subgroups. You and I, you know, we're still friends to this day. So what has it been like reconnecting with the former volunteers through this campaign?
1: I think, you know, it's really lovely to know that there is still a huge community supporting and thinking of Nepal and thinking of Project Namaste. And, you know, we were students thrown into a very unique setting.
0: Yes.
1: We all slept in one room. Mm. We all shared toilets. Okay, the boys bathed in the river.
0: We washed our dishes in the river. You know, there are a lot of very, very special shared experiences among this group of 20 odd, right?
1: For sure. And you know, we've got a couple of them that even got married and have kids now. So that's like so cute. You know, these friendships, they last 20 years, even ours. And we've gone on and built completely different lives. But I think this shared experience still connects us.
0: Yeah.
1: And especially in times like this, you know, we really get to rally together. And I want to thank you, Cheryl, for right? Taking the initiative and doing this on your show. So so we really appreciate it.
0: No, and I think it's just that special bond that we have, right? Even if we, you know, some of us, we have lost touch, obviously. But I think there's a little bond that connects us with this shared experience. It's one of my most... Honestly, one of my most unforgettable overseas trips, and it really stays with me to this day. Certain experiences are just so raw, and it just also reminds us how privileged we are. So I think if we can contribute in any way, I also appeal to our listeners to think about that and maybe opening your hearts and your wallets. So if, you know, Ivy, if you could speak directly to our listeners, which you can, you're doing that right now, what would you like them to know about Nepal and how they can support your Together for Nepal appeal?
1: Yeah. I think for me, Nepal is really more than just, you know, Mount Everest and the scenery that most people will associate it with. For me, it's really the people, right? The warmth, the generosity, and the way that they welcomed us despite, you know, who are we?
0: Yeah, really, who are we, right? A bunch of kids from Singapore, clueless kids from Singapore, right?
1: And so, I want, I'll just appeal to everyone listening to really do this small thing. If you're able to donate, please go to giving.sg and look for the Singapore Red Cross Society's Nepal Floods Appeal and give whatever amount that you are comfortable with. There's really no amount that's too small.
0: Yeah.
1: And if you can't donate, no problem. You know, share this appeal and let your friends know that, you know, this thing is happening. And we don't have to be passively listening to the news. We can still make a difference.
0: Yeah.
1: And, you know, let's help the community there rebuild their homes.
0: Yeah. And again, no amount is too small. So any contribution will go towards that greater cause. And if you want to donate specifically to Ivy's little project here, their website is www.giving.sg/donate/campaign/project-namaste-together-for-Nepal. Or just look for Together for Nepal on Google and you should be able to find it on giving.sg. Again, it's been nice to reconnect with you over this and to have you on to share with us a little bit more about, you know, this beautiful experience and what Nepal is and how we can contribute now that their community is going through a really tough time. We've been speaking today to Ivy Wong, who is founder of Project Namaste and also organizer of the Together for Nepal campaign. Again, go on to giving.sg, look for Project Namaste Together for Nepal, and you might be able to find and contribute to Ivy's cause or any of the Red Cross donation platforms as well. Ivy, thank you so much for coming on the Wellness Hour. I really appreciate it.
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3: Now, the Wellness Hour with Cheryl Goh.
0: Hello and welcome to the Wellness Hour with me, Cheryl Goh. Now today we're focusing on youth mental health. Why struggles are surfacing earlier, how often they go unnoticed, and what meaningful support really looks like on the ground. Well, Limitless is a mental health organization for youths here in Singapore, and it recently marked its 10th anniversary, along with new efforts such as HPB's Design Guide for Mental Health Programs. But how much of this is really translating into real-world impact? Well, that's what we're going to find out now from our guest, Asha Low, who is founder of Limitless, a youth mental health nonprofit organization that offers free counseling and mental health support.
4: So, you know, resilience is like a muscle, right? You build it.
0: Yeah.
4: You build it by exercising it. So, you know, I always joke to say that I think we should have some form of intentional hardship.
0: I love that, intentional hardship.
4: Okay. But at the same time also, you know, when I work with a teenager,
0: yeah. In
4: my mind, I have a particular structure that I think about when it comes to resilience. And in social work, we call it ropes. Right. So we talk about like helping this person understand what the resources are available to them.
0: Mm.
4: So resources are not just money, it's about people. Right. Yeah. People, time, availability, options, right? And then the second one is RO, right? RO stands for options. So what are the options that exist for them to get help and to overcome certain challenges? So let's say I'm a youth, right, who is dealing with a family issue. What are the options available? I can talk to my friends. That will be a good source of support, but maybe they don't have answers for me.
0: Yeah.
4: So maybe then I can talk to a teacher.
0: Mm.
4: Right. So being able to find those options available, right, and resources, then to help them explore possibilities for growth. And sometimes it's very easy to fall into a rut. Right. It's very easy to blame yourself and very easy to say like, life sucks and all that, right? But what we want to look at is to look at exceptions.
0: Mm.
4: And then to look at realistic solutions. And when a young person is able to run through that in their mind and able to kind of build a structure in which every time hardship comes, they're able to look for resources, think about options, think about possibilities, then exceptions, right? And then solutions are actually, to me, that's when resilience then gets built. But it is a process.
0: Yes.
4: It is a process. And sometimes what I see and what we are thinking about today, you know, with things being so readily available, is that you lose out on the process.
0: Yeah. So you have to be willing to put in the work in that sense.
4: Yeah, it's a muscle.
0: If there's one thing adults, whether it's parents, teachers, or even, you know, employers at work could do differently to better support young person's mental health, Asha, what would it be?
4: I would say, listen.
0: Oh, so simple.
4: Yeah. Okay. It is, to me, it's simple, but it's often overlooked. So, this is the question to everyone who's listening, right? When someone comes to you with their issues and they start telling you that they're facing a problem, do you subconsciously start thinking about a solution or answer? So young people, I would say they don't need adults who always have the answers.
0: Mm.
4: They need adults who make it safe to ask the questions. Mm. I remember a story about someone who was on a panel with me and he was sharing about his experience. And he was talking about how his parents are traditional Chinese parents, right? But they noticed that something was going on. But what really helped him was that one day when he was struggling, he was sitting in the living room and he was like 18, 19 already at this point in time. And then he was just lost in thought about his issues. And suddenly he felt the sofa sink down on one side. And then the sofa sink down on the other side. Then his dad, his mom. Right? And then the dad, you know, spoke to him in Chinese and said like, you know, I don't understand what you're going through, but I want you to know that we are here.
0: Wow.
4: Right? So I said listening, right? It's about making the young person feel that it's safe to talk about their issues. Yeah. And sometimes when we respond too quickly, they don't feel
0: safe
4: anymore.
0: We're not listening, right?
4: Exactly.
0: Yeah, we're reacting. You just heard a snippet of one of our chats on the Wellness Hour. Join me, Cheryl Goh, Mondays to Fridays, 12 o'clock, for more conversations on the Wellness Hour.
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9: Hi, everybody. Welcome in on this Saturday afternoon. Coming up, the 3 p.m. news. Now, of course, earlier this week, the world was shocked to see country music legend Dolly Parton leave this plane, so to speak, because she died at the age of 80. It was also revealed during the week that she had indeed been dealing with a late cancer diagnosis. And I was even considering things like doing experimental drugs and vaccines so that other people could benefit. So Dolly. I love it. So coming up, I speak to an oncologist about Dolly Parton's cancer journey. That's next.

0: Good afternoon, I'm Hui Wong with the news at 3 o'clock. Air quality in Singapore is in the unhealthy range in the central parts of the country today. The 24-hour PSI index in the central and east regions breached the 100 mark and into that range last night for the first time since 2023. The National Environment Agency says it will issue daily haze updates. Natalie Ong speaks to Singapore residents about their experiences in this report.
1: For the first time in 3 years, Singapore's air quality has entered the unhealthy range, and most strongly in the central region, with the 24-hour PSI remaining over 100 from 7 a.m. till evening on Friday. In Toa Payoh, some have started taking precautions as they go about their day.
2: I feel lethargic because of the haze, especially the heat.
3: She wears masks and drinks a lot of water, that's all.
4: At home, I have an air purifier.
1: Elsewhere in Singapore, it was a similar scene.
5: As much as possible, we'll try to stay indoors, but yeah, we'll still roam around a bit. Unless it really goes into, you know, very, very hazy and we can smell a very heavy smoke smell, then we will just not go out, yeah.
1: Orchard Road is still bustling with activity even as the air quality enters the unhealthy range, though I've seen a handful of young families and elderly donning masks. Across the two locations I've been to today, people tell me that they've started taking additional precautions, such as by closing their windows at home or even switching on an air purifier if they have one. But most still say they don't have an N95 mask on hand and they'll be closely watching the levels before deciding to buy one. Still, some retailers already saw demand increase over the past week on the expectation of the haze. FairPrice says it will continue to replenish stocks where needed and encourages customers to purchase only what they need for personal use. Watsons Singapore says it's seeing double-digit weekly growth in demand for masks, while other haze-related products have recorded single-digit growth. Guardian is also stocking more N95 masks across its stores and remains well-prepared to meet customer needs. On the ground, Foodpanda says delivery times may be affected as riders prioritise their safety and seek customers' understanding. Authorities advise the public to monitor the PSI and adjust their activities according to the prevailing air quality and their health.
0: With the haze returning and temperatures rising, we take a look at those who spend long hours working on the roads. From more frequent breaks in hydration to protective gear, CNA's Jermaine Wong checks out how agencies are keeping outdoor workers like traffic marshals safe. She spoke to Janie Lee, Sales and Operations Manager at A-Plus Officer Security, in this report.
6: When it comes to outdoor work, construction workers aren't the only ones exposed to the elements. Traffic marshals can also spend hours under the sun. So how are agencies protecting them from the heat?
7: Our officers are exposed to direct sunlight and heat from the roads and vehicles for up to 12 hours daily. They also need to stay alert around moving traffic, so heat can affect their concentration. That's why we emphasize regular rotation and rest.
6: For its traffic marshals, the agency began implementing dedicated site supervisors last year to monitor their well-being on the ground. They remind officers to stay hydrated and advise on rotations and break intervals. The agency says these measures have improved work quality, while complaints have halved over the past year. They are also taking part in a 4-week trial of new cooling attire, involving several groups of outdoor workers.
8: And if our masks really can protect you!
6: At Certis, frontline officers are given balaclavas for sun protection. All officers are also provided water at the start of their deployment, sometimes frozen, to keep it cool through long shifts.
9: For many of our assignments, we use tech, for example, handheld devices, so that the officers can do their job more efficiently, so they have to spend less time outdoors. But it doesn't remove the need from being outdoors, it just allows them to do it more efficiently and faster.
6: Beyond the heat, hazy skies are also a concern. Both agencies say they have stockpiled N95 masks for their officers. But what happens when the temperatures get warmer or the haze worsens?
9: Security is an essential service. For example, if we need to guard the access point, we cannot abandon the post. So what we can do is to try to make the environment more conducive using fan and issuing the officers cooling uniform and more rotation.
6: Where possible, agencies work with clients to adopt virtual patrols, allowing officers to remain indoors instead of patrolling on foot. Otherwise, they may deploy more manpower to allow for more frequent rotations and breaks. But ultimately, how far these measures can go depends on operational needs and clients' budgets and willingness to adopt them.
0: You also heard from Z Chong, Senior Vice President and Head of Physical Security Business at Certis Singapore, in that report by CNA's Jermaine Wong. Fresh hopes in Nepal that more survivors could be found 10 days after devastating floods hit the country. This comes after rescuers pulled two workers alive from a hydropower tunnel yesterday. One of the survivors says he believes others could still be alive. 30-year-old Sanjay Sa was the first of the two workers to be pulled from the Trishuli 3A hydropower plant. Another worker was rescued shortly after. The pair was found 170 metres inside the tunnel. Rescuers are now searching for signs that others may have survived. Officials say about 900 workers are missing from 12 hydropower projects in Nepal, with roughly 500 believed to be trapped in tunnels. The death toll in Nepal and Tibet has climbed past 1,300. Nearly 5,500 are still missing, including 800 foreigners from 34 countries. And Singapore is providing a humanitarian assistance package worth around $560,000 to support search and recovery efforts in Nepal. The latest aid comes on top of an earlier $100,000 contribution to the public fundraising appeal by the Singapore Red Cross. The package includes medical supplies, DNA test kits, and specialized equipment. Singapore is also deploying officers specializing in disaster victim identification and aerial surveillance at Nepal's request. Speaking at the handover ceremony, Minister of State for Foreign Affairs Gan Xiaohuang says Singapore stands ready to provide further support if needed.
10: Humanitarian assistance package that we are handing over today is a testament to the close relationship between our two countries. We hope that our modest contribution will support the brave men and women on the ground and bring comfort and relief to the people who are affected by this tragedy.
0: And that wraps the news. I'm Hui Wong. Headlines anytime on CNA 938 and CNA.asia. And going to the roads of Singapore this Saturday afternoon, we're looking at an accident on AYE towards Tuas after Tuas West Road, avoid Lane 1. And also a stalled one on PIE towards Changi after Bukit Batok Road, and slow going on CTE towards AYE at PIE Changi exit. Weather-wise, it is fair and occasionally windy. Temperature range for today between 27 and 35 degrees Celsius. We're at 32 degrees Celsius currently. And the PSI range that I'm looking at right now is between 81 and 111, which is between the moderate and unhealthy range.
11: If it's a matter of health, it matters. Health Matters with Daniel Martin.
12: Welcome into Health Matters. I'm Daniel Martin. Thank you so much for joining me. The world was, of course, shocked to learn of the death of legendary country music icon Dolly Parton on August 25th.
13: A country music legend, Dolly Parton, has died. She was 80 years old.
14: A family and publicist made the announcement, saying later she passed after a short battle with cancer.
12: That was the announcement on CNA. I want to talk to you about what has just emerged as well, and that is confirmation to some of the entertainment trades and publications in the US that she had indeed been battling and dealing with a cancer diagnosis, a short cancer diagnosis prior to that, but she struggled with other health issues as well. What kind of legacy does she leave in terms of the cancer journey that she went through? Something I want to discuss on a wider scale as well. We know that Dolly Parton entered the Vanderbilt Ingram Cancer Center in Nashville on August 21st, 2026, and that she passed away 4 days later on August 25th. The family and Dolly Parton herself were very private about the specifics of the cancer diagnosis or any kind of medical treatments. But what we do know is that prior to this, Dolly, who was 80 years old, had dealt with exhaustion, kidney issues, as well as autoimmune concerns. And, you know, she was performing well into her late 70s and 80s. In fact, last year, she had had a Las Vegas residency, but she cancelled it to focus on her health and recovery. The legacy aspect I want to discuss is her sister Stella had revealed that Dolly had offered to try experimental drugs if there was no hope left. She had wanted to at least have her cancer experience have some kind of positive effect for other individuals who would come after her, who would have to deal with this kind of cancer diagnosis. And talk about a lifelong support. Besides her philanthropy, through a variety of contributions to her home state and to global health issues as well, like reading, she also spent her final months supporting the Children's Cancer Hospitals and Cancer Research Foundations close to her organization. Here's a bit of that announcement from her nephew, Brian Seaver.
15: Hey, everyone. My name is Brian Seaver, son of Cassie Parton, and I'm representing the Parton and Owens family today, announcing the passing of my Aunt Dolly Rebecca Parton Dean, sister, sis, Aunt Granny to one generation and Gigi to the next. This video announcement is something Dolly asked of me years ago, before I fully absorbed it as a future reality. As her head of security for more than two decades, a role my father Larry held before me, I have imagined the heaviness of this moment, but haven't truly felt it until now. It is an honor that is mixed with absolute pride and great sadness.
12: The full statement is available on her official channels and platforms on YouTube, TikTok, and social media. Joining me to discuss more about Dolly Parton's private cancer journey, Dr. Wong Seng Wing is here, medical director and consultant, specialist in medical oncology out of the Cancer Center. Dr. Wong, hello.
16: Hi, Daniel, and to all listeners of CNA Night 38, a very good evening. I'm Dr. Wong Seng Wing.
12: I'm sure you were a fan of her music. She'd been around for decades, performing since the 1940s, I believe.
16: Yes, I like country.
12: What a legacy she left behind. And this last period of time as well, I want to delve into, like I said, she'd been very private with the cancer discussion. But when you hear things like entered hospital on one day and 4 days later succumbing to it as well, as an oncologist, does this tell you, I mean, is this is what people think cancer is like? I think that's the thing, that it's sudden and quick. But again, we don't know all the full details, but some cancers can be like that and some cancers can take longer. Is that the way it goes?
16: I'm quite certain that the last admission was because there was a complication arising from the cancer progression, worsening of the cancer. That's why she got admitted and that ultimately threatened her life. Her cancer treatment probably would have taken place for much longer because, as you mentioned, she seems to have participated in a clinical trial. So she probably did receive treatment for a period of time, although that specific time, length of time wasn't specified.
12: Yeah. Mm. What we do know is that in her past, some of the health issues that she'd dealt with include exhaustion, kidney issues, autoimmune concerns. Is it common for a person who's dealing with cancer to also be experiencing other things that may or may not be related to the cancer?
16: Oh, yes. It's often true because while young people can be diagnosed with cancer, the odds are that it's more likely to happen to patients who are more advanced in their years. Mm. The reason is because cancer is basically a disease where normal cells acquire a number of mutations to the point that it loses control, become cancer. So it takes time for all these cells to transform, to acquire the necessary number of mutations before this happens. And that's the reason why it tends to happen to patients who are older. So typically in Singapore, 50 years and above, and it keeps going up with every decade. And as we age, we develop other conditions, diabetes, kidney function problem, autoimmune, etc. And what it does is that it makes the treatment more difficult and more challenging because certain treatment might have side effects on the kidney, and if kidney's function is not strong to start with, it may not be safe to utilize certain treatment. And you mentioned autoimmune disease. We know that immunotherapy using the patient's own immune system to attack the cancer is one of the mainstay of cancer treatment these days. But using immunotherapy in the patients with autoimmune disorder might cause aggravation of the underlying autoimmune disorders. So the more comorbid conditions a patient has, the more complicated the treatment becomes, and the oncologists just have to balance the pros and the risks and benefits of of all this.
12: Which leads to that point of experimental therapies or clinical trials, because the notion is one would only explore these should other treatment options have failed or been exhausted. Usually that is the case, correct?
16: Not always. But you are right in the sense that when there's a novel drug that we are not certain of its activity, ethically, it would be more acceptable for this drug to be tested on patients with advanced cancers who cannot be completely cured, and especially in a situation where standard therapy has failed and there's no other options. So there's less ethical conflict. Whereas if we are to use it and in replacement of standard treatment that we know can bring benefit or extend a patient's life, or we try to use a novel treatment in patients with early stage cancer, potentially can be cured with the standard treatment, then there will be many ethical considerations. And the ethic committee overseeing all this research will ask some, you know, really very, very serious and questions. So that's the reason why. But it's not always true, because clinical trials are done in patients with advanced cancer, in early stage cancer, to try to improve the cure rate. So long as there's more enough data accrued to justify to the ethics committee that on balance, patients on the trial are more likely to benefit from the trial treatment than to be harmed by it. Because not only do we need to improve treatment for advanced cancer, we have to improve treatment for early stage cancer so that we can reduce the relapse rate. And certain treatments are just given exclusively to early stage patients because that's in that scenario, it works well. Now, recently in the media, many listeners to CNA 938, this is a very well-informed crowd, would know that there is a cancer treatment vaccine that announced very good results recently, and the results are going to be published in full soon, and this announced in full, and that might lead to the approval of the first anti-cancer vaccine for treatment of melanoma, which is a cancerous mole, but it's used only in early stage melanoma and not like what we have just discussed earlier, patients with advanced disease with no possibility of using other treatment, because cancer vaccine at this point of time do not work well in advanced cancer when the cancer cell burden on the body is very heavy. It works better in earlier stages. So it was tested exclusively in early stage cancer, patients with a hope of permanent cure.
12: That's fascinating. That's an mRNA vaccine at the end of the day, isn't it? And so most people would think, oh, we already have a vaccine, right? No. The HPV vaccine is different. The HPV vaccine is working against HPV, which can be linked to the formation of the cervical cancer. But this is different. This is actually working on the cancer itself. That's quite fascinating.
16: That's right.
12: I do want to talk more a little bit about that in a moment as well and what that might mean implication-wise. And that's wonderful that... But I just find it very interesting that, it's melanoma. Because I think when immunotherapy first came out, it was also found to be most effective initially on melanomas as well.
16: That's right. Because melanoma has a tremendous propensity to provoke the immune system. It is it arises from sun exposure, basically ultraviolet light. So it leads to certain many, many mutations. In other words, the average number of mutations in melanoma is much higher than other cancers like breast cancers. And these mutations will lead the cancer cells to form abnormal proteins on the surface. We call them neoantigens. And therefore, the immune system can recognize these cells as being abnormal. It's like a person walking down the street with two noses, four eyes, so it's easy for the immune system to detect this is abnormal. So melanoma is a classic target for immunotherapy because of this such a tendency to express new antigen with high mutation burden. And hence immunotherapy, when it first appeared, like you rightly said, melanoma. And now first cancer treatment vaccine, melanoma again. However, having said that, first of all, I think listeners mustn't mix it up with the preventive vaccines against HPV because human papilloma virus can trigger cervical cancer to form. So that vaccination is to prevent the cancer, just as anti-hepatitis B vaccination prevents liver cancer because hepatitis B carrier status is associated with high risk. But this is different. This is for the treatment of cancer that has already formed. So this is very unique in that it's a treatment vaccine. And two,
12: is that still technically a vaccine? If something is working on something that has already formed, is that still technically a vaccine?
16: Yes, it's still a vaccine. Basically, educate the immune system, activate the immune system to recognize melanoma cells and to attack it. So it's an mRNA vaccine. So in a similar way, when injected, the mRNA will be taken up by the immune cells and it will start to express all this melanoma antigen. And the vaccine also causes these cells to produce substances, the technical name is called GM-CSF, that actually attracts immune cells and to start the education process so that you can start attacking the melanoma cells that are in the body. Now, why is it only useful in very early stages? Because it basically is to educate the immune system to recognize certain abnormal antigen protein on the surface. But when the cancer is in an advanced stages with huge burden of cancer cells, they will express a variety of antigens. So the heterogeneity will be very, very large. It will be very difficult to get a vaccine to educate the immune system to recognize a whole variety, such a big spectrum of all different antigens. So it works better in the early stages, point one. And why it is so exciting now and is a entirely new concept is because this vaccine, it has to be created for a particular patient, one vaccine for one patient.
12: Ah, truly bespoke.
16: Correct. It's completely bespoke. So it's that vaccine, when it's created, is only for that patient and not for another patient can't use it. So what happens is that the tumor cells are extracted, the antigens are extracted, then the mRNA is created against that particular antigen of the melanoma cells from a particular patient. So it's really tailored for that patient. So one patient, one vaccine. One patient, one drug. So this is basically revolutionary. No other drugs work like this. But however, you can see the technical difficulty and the potential very high cost if we have to create a unique vaccine for each patient.
12: It's not something that we could manufacture in a factory and ship to different parts of the world, especially parts of the world where it's needed. It's not going to be so easy. The cold chain transportation is different. This is totally, you need laboratory presence.
16: That's right. So this what we call unique neoantigen vaccines, but we are also creating what we call shared antigen vaccine. There are some early phases trials which suggest that we are making progress towards other cancers like pancreatic cancer, cancer of the pancreas.
12: Can you imagine there could be vaccines for multiple cancers potentially one day, very near?
16: That's right. And that one targets a shared antigen. In other words, all patients with the similar type of pancreatic cancer will all express this particular antigen. So it's an off-the-shelf vaccine. Rather than to have one that, you take it, it's off the rack, rather than go to a tailor, take your measurement, and basically specifically make you a bespoke suit. So it's different. The other one is off-the-rack suits rather than a bespoke suit. So there are different approaches.
12: This mRNA vaccine for the high-risk melanoma individual, very good data coming out this past August. The version that you're discussing as well for pancreatic cancer, or the one that could be universal and off-the-shelf, what is the likelihood of them coming online within our lifetime, you think? What's the data pointing towards?
16: Oh, for sure it will be within our lifetime, because the melanoma vaccine already, they announced that it was a success. Yeah. It's just that it's yet to be presented in a major meeting. Potentially, it will be presented, I suspect, in Barcelona, probably sometime in October, because it's a very major international cancer conference going on. So, and I'm sure the dossier has already been submitted to the US FDA for vetting and for approval. So definitely, I think in less than a year, the melanoma vaccine will probably be approved. But the shared antigen, the off-the-rack vaccine, will take a bit more time, but definitely within the next couple of years or so, it's not going to take forever, and definitely within our lifetimes.
12: Yes, that's amazing. Which is why I wanted to tie it into today's discussion with the cancer journey of a patient like Dolly Parton, who's so high profile and participating in clinical trials, because only things like this, what we just discussed, can only come about because of people who have been part of clinical trials. Yes, on the one hand, maybe it's groups of individuals who are hoping for a cure that it works for them immediately. And I'm undoubtedly, there are many people in that boat as well. But also perhaps people who wanted to leave a legacy of, at least through my journey, hopefully we can benefit and help other people. Have you heard this from some patients participating in clinical trials?
16: Yes, because every day, then all over the world, several tens of thousands of cancer patients are undergoing clinical trial. Several tens of thousands. You're not talking about just a few individuals. So obviously, they also hope to gain benefit, extension of life, and improve their cure rate with the experimental treatment. But at the same time, there are many people who are doing it out of a sense of altruism, especially if the clinical trial is based on a very late stage disease where the standard options are all exhausted. So it's basically, the very good options are exhausted. So it's against, between trying a weak options versus testing an experimental drug. And sometimes during such testing, the comparison arm is a placebo. So there's a 50% chance that you're actually getting an empty pill. So in such a situation, very often the sense of altruism or wanting to contribute to advancement of medical science for the next generation is certainly there. That altruistic streak is definitely there.
12: I mean, it is there, and we're seeing it real time, because as you've brought up through this example of this mRNA vaccine, you and I would probably be talking later this year about a cancer vaccine for melanoma potentially that could be on the market very soon. That is exciting. And whether or not we could see that off-the-shelf version as well, I hope to interview you as well in the coming years about that. I want to still be on air when that happens. Let's just put it that way. Dr. Wong, it's always been a pleasure. Thank you so much for your time today.
16: Thank you, Daniel. Always a pleasure to be on your program.
12: He is the medical director at the Cancer Center. Dr. Wong Sing Wing is a consultant and specialist in medical oncology. This has been Health Matters.
11: Before making any decisions based on the information in our program, please consult a medical professional.
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0: Beijing, Shanghai, Chongqing, Chengdu, China has so many places to explore. Where do we even begin? I'm asking myself that question too, because I love going to China. I'll soon find out which cities, sites and experiences deserve a spot on your next holiday. So come fly with me, Melanie Olivero, on Destination Anywhere. But first, the news.
20: 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Understand Asia.
0: Good afternoon, I'm Hui Wong with the news at 3:30. 52 Singaporeans have been arrested and detained in Guangxi following China's crackdown on suspected pyramid scheme activities. According to three sources whom CNA spoke to, they'd been detained since at least the middle of July. Sabrina Ng has more in this report with a statement by Singapore's Second Minister of State, Sim Ann.
2: A law enforcement operation resulting in what's believed to be the largest number of Singaporeans arrested and detained overseas at any one time. Investigations are ongoing and the Singapore police are seeking more information from their Chinese counterparts. Singapore diplomats have met with the detainees.
3: Our embassy in Beijing and consulate general in Guangzhou have made three visits to all 52 detainees to check on their well-being and provide consular assistance. This includes conveying requests from the detainees and messages from their families and facilitating administrative matters. In Singapore, MFA officers are in touch with their next of kin, and I have met the family members of most of the detainees. We're doing all we can to help them through an understandably difficult time.
5: Singapore's Foreign Affairs Ministry says it does not intervene in the judicial process and investigations of other foreign governments, as it expects other foreign governments to respect and uphold Singapore's laws and legal processes. The Singapore government will also continue to pay close attention to the case and ensure that due process is accorded to all citizens.
2: CNA understands these pyramid schemes have allegedly been operating in China for several years. They typically recruit new members, including foreigners, who pay an entry fee and are encouraged to recruit others. Their promise? Unusually high returns and rewards for bringing in new participants. One well-known example is the 1040 Sunshine Project. Described by Chinese authorities as an illegal scheme under the guise of a fake government-backed investment project, similar schemes have been reported in several Chinese cities, where authorities have prosecuted organizers and participants. In one case, those found guilty were jailed for as long as 22 months. The fate of the Singaporean detainee remains a question. One lawyer in China says they could be held for a year or more, while investigations and legal processes take place. Mr. Hu says foreign citizens detained in China will have access to translation and consular services. He adds that the Singapore consular can also visit detained citizens and forward letters from their families. More importantly, as a consul, they can hire Chinese lawyers to represent the detainees. Singapore's MFA reminds Singaporeans travelling or residing overseas to be cautious about schemes involving the recruitment of participants. They should also be careful about making large upfront payments of money.
0: In response to CNA's queries, the Singapore Police Force says it has received reports of schemes that appear similar to what's currently under investigation by Chinese authorities. The SPF has contacted Chinese authorities to obtain relevant information and ascertain if there's any connection. Singapore's investor watchdog is warning the public against pyramid-type investments known as Nanning Scheme. The Securities Investors Association Singapore says such schemes promise exceptionally high returns with low risk through recruitment. Its warning follows the arrest and detention of 52 Singaporeans in China over suspected pyramid scheme activities. A CNA investigation found recruiters pitched investment opportunities in Guangxi, especially Nanning, to prospective investors in Singapore. Potential investors were offered different membership tiers requiring varying upfront payments and encouraged to recruit prospective members in Singapore. SIAS says promoters may claim secret government connections or links to government-backed projects. It warns that early participants may receive money funded by later participants, creating an impression that the investment is genuine before the pyramid becomes unsustainable. An Indonesian domestic worker has been jailed 11 weeks in Singapore for assaulting a 69-year-old woman with dementia. Maria Ingrid Saran slapped the woman's face and head while feeding her breakfast on the 20th of April. She also hit the woman's hand, legs and feet and pinched her nose twice. The assault was captured by closed-circuit television installed in the home by the woman's children. The victim was non-communicative and relied primarily on Saran for her care, including help getting into her wheelchair. Saran admitted this was not the first time she had assaulted the woman. Medical checks found no injuries, but the victim suffered pain in several parts of her body. District Judge Lim Wee Ming considered deterrence, the victim's vulnerability, and the harm caused when sentencing. And that wraps the news. I'm Hui Wong. Headlines anytime on CNA 938 and CNA.asia. And here's a quick traffic update for you. Do take note of an accident on PIE towards Changi after CTESLE. This is causing traffic congestion till Toa Payoh exit 16A. Do avoid lane 5. And also take note of stalled vehicles on KJE towards PIE after Brickland Road. Avoid lane 4. And also on TPE towards SLE after KPE. One more stalled one on PIE towards Changi at Jalan Anak Bukit entrance.
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23: It's time to head over to China once again because there's so much more to explore. Welcome to Destination Anywhere on CNA 938. I'm Melanie Oliveira. China has an incredible variety of places to explore. Huge modern cities, centuries of history, mountain scenery. I should know because I enjoyed so much of it in Yunnan. Ancient towns as well when I went to Lijiang, and of course, plenty of good food. I stuffed my face in China and I just want more. Anyway, with more Singaporeans choosing China for their holidays, we're finding out what's drawing travellers there now and which places are worth adding to your itinerary. So let's welcome Shayu Chan. She's the founder and director of Winds Travel and Tours, a Singapore travel company specialising in private and bespoke tours with personalised itineraries built around each traveller. How about that? Shayu also returns to China every year and she has plenty of experience planning holidays around the country. So ni hao, Shayu. You travel to China every year and you also see what Singapore travellers are asking for because, you know, China is always very popular holiday destination for us, right? Us Singaporeans for decades already.
24: Yep.
23: Why do we still keep going back for more? Because I want to keep going back.
24: All right. In fact, actually, I'm not visiting China every year. I have to say it's every month.
23: Ah,
24: yes.
23: For your job?
24: For my job and also for my own personal visit. I don't know why I keep going back to China. I think I just love this country so much.
23: You don't have to explain. I understand why.
24: Yep. Okay, back to your question. You mentioned that why Singaporeans keep going back. I think, first of all, the social media really play a huge part. And then secondly, I think it's very good value of money. Example, for a very international, good luxury five-star hotel, if we stay in example in Europe, it costs about 700 to 800 per room per night.
23: Yes.
24: But back to China, same quality, same brand, but more experience, more luxury experience. Maybe like 200, 300 per room night. So, you know, you spend less, but you enjoy the most.
23: Yes, yes. I know what you mean. I know what you mean.
24: Yep.
23: Okay, so that said, and I think, Shayu, I think we've got a question coming in from a listener, so I'll let you know later because we're still in the midst of receiving it. But that said, for someone visiting China for the very first time,
24: yep,
23: which province, which city would you recommend we start with and why?
24: I will always recommend to my client, to my friend, if you are really first-timer visit to China, my top recommendation will be Beijing or Shanghai.
23: Mm.
24: But why not both?
23: Yes,
24: yes,
23: why
24: so
23: not?
24: Beijing is kind of like the ancient time of China, and then the Shanghai now is like the present of China.
23: Yes.
24: Yeah, so in Beijing that is a great place to start because we can really see the about the China history, the old ancient China, the Forbidden City, the Great Wall of China. So this is like a very first image to the new traveler, first time come to visit to China. So they were wow, you know, about the historical thing, the ancient thing. And then back to Shanghai, because Shanghai is very modern.
23: Yeah.
24: You know, I enjoy the most when I stand in front of the Bund. So
23: yes,
24: behind me, was a very historical of the old Shanghai building. But in front of me is the new modern landscape of Shanghai. So I think that after these two places, then you can really visit to other part of China. Because if you, example, some of our customers, they come to me, they say that, okay, Shaiyu, I want to go to Xinjiang. After, okay, then we will suggest, have you been to China? They say, no, yeah, this is my first time. So I would really recommend that you should go to the big city first, or else that after you're back from Xinjiang, you will feel like, I don't dare to go China anymore. Because the first impression was like, I'm so tired every day on the road, you see. Mm. So I always recommend go to Beijing and Shanghai first as a first timer.
23: And we must download all the right apps also, right?
24: Okay. Yeah. The answer is no.
23: No.
24: For a short vacation traveler, why do you need to download so many apps?
23: Yeah.
24: It's just like we visit to Europe, example.
23: My friend did that. And she said payment was so much easier.
24: Okay, definitely that we have to do at least the payment, which is Alipay or WeChat Pay. So I would really recommend that you just download the Alipay, because you know why? The Alipay, inside these apps with a lot of function. The function is come with, you know, you can grab the DD, the something like our Grab, and then after that, you can also get the metro transport code. So every time when we visit like Sanbe Guangzhou, Shanghai or Beijing, the Alipay will follow your location and then to switch it. So you just use the code to scan it and then you can just enter to the metro. So this is very convenient. Then
23: shopping also is convenient, right?
24: Yes, correct. Yeah. So you can just scan. You don't need to bring your wallet. You just make sure the phone is with you. All the time, yes.
23: Don't lose your phone, huh?
24: Correct.
23: Okay. Okay, Shaiyu, we've managed to get a question from our listener.
24: Okay.
23: Because we talked about first-timers. And Shi Ching is with us. She wants a completely different vibe for her next China trip.
24: Okay.
23: So I believe she could be in her 20s. She sent us this question on WhatsApp at 963-11938. Thank you, Shi Ching. So let's listen to her question now.
6: I've already visited the popular cities like Beijing and Shanghai. Is there a more underrated city you would recommend for Singaporeans or that more people should know about?
23: Okay, that's very interesting, Shaiyu. Then what's your pick? Because she's already been there, done that in a sense, lah.
24: All right. I would say that actually can really think about the northeast of China. Go to

0: Asia Business. It's all the business news you need.
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0: Asia Business. 35 minutes.
10: Also a good play. I mean, also a good season to explode. Their autumn, you can see their autumn leaf is also very, very nice.
11: Okay, so Harbin, huh?
10: Yes.
11: All right, so thank you. Thank you so much for our caller, Shi Ching, for WhatsApping us your question 9631193 8. If there's always something about China you wanted to know, you can send it in within the next less than 10 minutes while Shai Yu is still with us. China has so much history to explore. Can you, if you take Shanghai's Yu Garden, a traditional garden dating back more than 400 years to the Ming Dynasty, which is amazing. Today, you can also explore the surrounding traditional architecture, the snacks, the souvenir shop, what have you. But what other historical attractions in China should we visit? Can you give us two or three names?
10: Then before I answer this question, where have you been in China?
11: Okay.
10: I want to know from you.
11: Yunnan.
10: Okay.
11: And Lijiang.
10: All right. And I look at your face, I think they really enjoy the place.
11: I loved it so much. Every day.
10: Okay.
11: And I watched the Zhang Yimou
10: Impressions
11: production.
10: Of Lijiang.
11: Impressions of Lijiang. I loved
10: Amazing.
11: It so much. I watched it twice.
10: Oh, okay. You watched it twice.
11: Yes.
10: So you mean that you've been to Lijiang more than once?
11: Yes, I have.
10: Wow. So then, okay. I think that you really love this. Okay, for Lijiang, I think I don't know how many times I spent. Okay, back to your questions. So we are talking about the historical. First, I think the first place that I will always recommend my customer and my client that visit to Xi'an. All right. Okay. What are we going to see in Xi'an? Of course, everyone know about the terracotta warriors. But what really fascinated me is that you're just looking at an ancient attractions. You know what really amazed you? Because when we really visit to the museum, the Terracotta Museum, you can also see the staff that how they pick up the, you know, the piece, all the pieces from 1,000 to 1,000, then they need to build it up again.
11: Yes.
10: So I was really, every time when I looking at it, I was really wonder how can they identify these pieces is belong to these warriors.
11: Yeah.
10: So this is kind of like amazing job, which I think that I interviewed one of the staff before because it's happened that they came out. Then I asked him, then he said that one warriors is really maybe took them about 1.5 years. It's so difficult to really get them piece by piece to make it back to the warriors, the original.
11: Like a jigsaw, a very complicated jigsaw.
10: I think it's very, very difficult. Mm. And then it's kind of like very amazing when, and then a lot of people really like to go to Xi'an to see this terracotta.
11: Yeah. So Xi'an is it, huh? All right, because that's next on my itinerary. But I will take your advice first. I will go to Shanghai and then I will go to Xi'an and Beijing as
10: All
11: well.
10: All right.
11: Beyond sightseeing, there are some really unique experiences to try in Beijing. I saw that you can rent a hanfu, the traditional Han Chinese clothing. You can get your hair and makeup done and have a professional photo shoot as well to look as beautiful as these young Chinese damsels. How cool is that, Shai Yu? What other unique experiences would you recommend we try in China?
10: Okay, there are so many different of costumes we can do, not only hanfu. So you, if you go to Beijing next time, you can be an empress. You know, I think that will be quite a nice photo you can take. But okay, the best part that is, you know, it is very affordable.
11: Oh, really?
10: Very affordable.
11: Okay.
10: I example myself, I do this shooting, this hanfu shooting in Xi'an.
11: Yeah.
10: Make a guess, how much I paid? What did it include?
11: Yeah.
10: Okay, include of a set of the costume. I chose the Tang Dynasty. It's very nice, hanfu. And then the makeup, hairdo, and also the basic photo. I think I got about six digital photo.
11: With the photographer following
10: with
11: you
10: the
11: around.
10: Yes, correct.
11: 100 sing?
10: Okay, guess again.
11: 200
10: lowest,
11: sing.
10: Lowest.
11: Lower?
10: Yes.
11: 70 sing.
10: I think I pay 199 renminbi, which is equivalent to 40 sing.
11: That's not bad, you know.
10: Yes, it's a very good experience. And then their photographer, their skill is so good. They know which side of my face not so bumpy. Yeah, I mean, I'm just kidding. So they really know the angle because they do this every day.
11: Yeah.
10: Yeah, so I think that this is very good experience. Okay, another experience I want to

0: share with you.
1: Yes.
0: You know, now China is very, there's a very trendy of the Chinese banquet dinner. So you can really do this, like you change the Hanfu costume or the, maybe the Chinese costume. Then after that, you can join the Chinese banquet. So the people, so you just like attend for the ancient era time of the dinner banquet time.
1: Okay.
0: So everybody dress up. And then you can be an empress or princess or whatever. Then you sit down, then let the staff to serve you the food, like kind of like the a la carte food. At the same time, you can enjoy the show. So you can really, all the China major city, they do have this.
1: Yeah.
0: And also where the price is very affordable. Example, for the lunch is like renminbi 300.
1: Okay, for yes. this banquet style
0: yes,
1: lunch.
0: Yes, for banquet style.
1: And then what kind of food do they serve
0: Very
1: there?
0: Nice Chinese food.
1: Ah.
0: Yes, but it's not like the big round table. They serve like a dish after dish, yes.
1: Okay. It's so huge, right? Let's talk about getting around. Because yes. we're so used to our MRT here in Singapore.
0: Mm.
1: Can you tell us what's different about using the metro in China? And tell us, because we talked about apps, so tell us about the ride hailing apps for visitors, because you mentioned Didi as well.
0: Yes.
1: Come.
0: So if you really want to download Didi, yes, possible. But example for myself, my phone have no storage. Okay. I just download the Alipay. So yeah. like I mentioned just now, the Alipay inside the function, that's with a transport. So you just click to the transport because they work with Didi. So this app is linked you to the Didi. So I just get this Alipay app done. I would say that 99% I can really get cover in China.
1: You're really well connected just with that app alone, lah. Alipay
0: yes,
1: alone.
0: Yes, correct. But some customer might thinking that, okay, what about the app? The maps. The Google is no longer applied in China. Mm, so when I visit to China, do I really need to download any, you know, the map, the app to guide me? Yes,
1: yeah.
0: I think this is helpful. The Baidu apps or maybe the Gaode app, but the Google map is no longer really, because they did not update it. So of course that if you have what VPN access, you can still access your Google. But the thing is, it's not working at all. Maybe some old information is not updated. Yeah,
1: and China develops so often, right?
0: Yes.
1: Then what about the metro? What can you tell us about the taking the trains
0: also
1: there?
0: Also Alipay.
1: Okay.
0: Yes.
1: Can.
0: So you just click inside the transport sections and then they will show you the QR code. So you just scan the QR code. You are free to go. You are free to roam.
1: Then for people who have yet to do all this and they don't speak Mandarin, then how? Is it understandable?
0: Okay. So some maybe that they really need a private guide to
1: yes.
0: help you to guide you through. Or you really have to download Alipay because now China is cashless. Some of my friends, they think, ask me, hey, Shayu, so now I bring cash. No, but they're going to reject me? No, it's illegal because they have to take cash, but they might have the difficulty to give you the small
1: change.
0: Note. So they will tell you that, okay, this thing is like 80 yuan, 80 renminbi, but you pay me 100 renminbi.
1: Yeah.
0: I don't have change, darling. You get what I mean?
1: Yeah.
0: So you might have to absorb the loss. I don't know.
1: Yeah.
0: So it's good that you link with your Alipay. So you have to get it done. I mean, at least these apps. The other apps, forget about it. But Alipay or the WeChat Pay, please get it done.
1: But for maps, like you said, Baidu lah might
0: yes.
1: help. Okay. So there's no maps embedded in Alipay, yeah?
0: Yeah.
1: Okay. Because I've yet to, because when I went to Yunnan and Lijiang, that was before this beautiful and these useful apps were in.
0: Okay.
1: It were really, really in existence and used by many people. Okay. Let's talk more about food. Chinese cuisine can taste completely different depending which part of the country you're in. Which city's food do you think would suit the Singaporean taste buds? We've got quite a lot of Chinese cuisine in Singapore, but there's so much more to discover,
0: yes.
1: right? Yeah.
0: I would say Guangzhou. Canton. I'm a Canton baby. No, I'm just kidding. So, you know, I'm going to Guangzhou at least like 3 or 4 times a year for my work and then transit. The food is just comforting. I would say that Singaporean is so adapting to the Canton food. No complaint. Zero complaint. They will say, wow, this Guangzhou is really like a foodie paradise to me. They can easily gain at least 3 kilo for a 7-day trip. For me, yes, it is. Yeah, don't laugh at me.
1: I can't help it.
0: Yeah, this is so true.
1: Really, yeah.
0: Yes.
1: So so tell me what you add so I can gain 3 kg with you when
0: dim
1: I go there.
0: Dim sum, you know, the Canton dim sum. They are really so traditional and so good. And then also the roast duck and the roast goose. Oh, you're so nice, I tell you. And then their chicken also very nice. They are using all natural ingredient. And then, I don't know, I think because Singapore is quite a lot of Chinese, they are from the Guangzhou, Shantou, this part, and the Fujian part. So when we go to Guangzhou, right, I tell you seriously, every store, every shop, you will just easily to, wow, you will find that the food is so nice, so delicious. Even just a simple a bowl of wonton mee.
1: Yeah.
0: It's so nice.
1: It's
0: yes.
1: like you're coming home away
0: yes.
1: from home. Huh?
0: Correct. So I have a lot of customers that will keep traveling back to Guangzhou. They have nothing to go. They will say that, hey, shall you please help me to plan another trip to Guangzhou? I just want to back to the wonton mee shop.
1: Yeah. And this is the best lady to approach.
0: Yeah.
1: Shall you, before you go, yes. let's play a little game.
0: Okay.
1: We give you a type of traveler and then you tell me which Chinese city suits them best. Okay.
0: Yes.
1: Are you ready?
0: Okay.
1: Okay. For foodies,
0: where? Guangzhou, I just say, right?
1: Guangzhou.
0: Yes, Guangzhou.
1: Okay, so just
0: Moscow.
1: Guangzhou.
0: Yes,
1: huh? Okay.
0: Correct.
1: Families with young children.
0: I will say the first answer popped to my mind, I would say still Guangzhou. You know why? Because Guangzhou is a lot of the family-friendly theme park.
1: Okay.
0: And then there's a lot of safari zoo. And then you know what? One important thing that the parents, when they travel, when they bring children, right?
1: Mm.
0: Okay, let me ask you, what is the most concerned? If the parent is traveling with two young children, let's say they are like 6 years old and 5 years old, what is the most concern?
1: Food la.
0: Food, okay. So Guangzhou food is settled.
1: Yeah.
0: Second thing, what is my customer always concerned? They don't want to keep change the hotel.
1: Oh, okay.
0: Yes. So
1: okay.
0: Guangzhou can play this important part that without changing the hotel. You know China so big, you've been to Yunnan, right?
1: Yeah.
0: Dali Lijiang, you have to change the hotel every night, right?
1: Yes.
0: Yes. So in Guangzhou, 65 night continue in the hotel.
1: Very good.
0: Yeah.
1: Couples?
0: Yunnan, you like it, right?
1: Yunnan,
0: the Lijiang
1: yes.
0: is so nice. Yes.
1: Shopping?
0: Shopping, maybe Shanghai. A lot of local brand, modern design, good price.
1: Someone who loves nature and beautiful scenery?
0: Xinjiang. Yes.
1: And Lijiang.
0: I think Yunnan, the tourism board should engage you.
1: They should.
0: Yes.
1: I agree. Thank you so much, Shayu. I've had such a fun time with you.
0: Yes, me
1: and,
0: too.
1: And you come back again, okay, Shayu?
0: Yeah, sure.
1: Okay.
0: Thank you, guys.
1: For sure. Yes, I think we've only scratched the surface, but she's given us so much more for us to learn and plan for our next China adventure. Shayu Chan is founder and director of Winds Travel and Tours, sharing her expert insights for your next trip to China. 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
11: Back down to the main problem, which is the human factor. The human just has to get used to driving it at a slower pace. No longer pedal to the metal, just keep it light, keep it simple, keep going within the speed limit of our local roads, and you'll get there.
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19: Good afternoon. I'm Hui Wong with the news at 4 o'clock. Air quality in Singapore is in the unhealthy range in the central parts of the country today. The 24-hour PSI index in the central and east regions breached the 100 mark and into that range last night. That's the first time it has happened since 2023. The National Environment Agency says it will issue daily haze updates. CNA's Natalie Ong speaks to Singapore residents about their experiences in this report.
20: For the first time in 3 years, Singapore's air quality has entered the unhealthy range, and most strongly in the central region, with the 24-hour PSI remaining over 100 from 7 a.m. till evening on Friday. In Toa Payoh, some have started taking precautions as they go about their day.
21: I feel lethargic because of the haze, especially the heat.
22: She wears mask and drinks a lot of water, that's all.
23: At home, I have an air purifier.
20: Elsewhere in Singapore, it was a similar scene.
24: As much as possible, we'll try to stay indoors, but yeah, we'll still roam around a bit. Unless it really goes into, you know, very, very hazy and we can smell a very heavy smoke smell, then we will just not go out, yeah.
20: Orchard Road is still bustling with activity even as the air quality enters the unhealthy range, though I've seen a handful of young families and elderly donning masks. Across the two locations I've been to today, people tell me that they've started taking additional precautions, such as by closing their windows at home or even switching on an air purifier if they have one. But most still say they don't have an N95 mask on hand and they'll be closely watching the levels before deciding to buy one. Still, some retailers already saw demand increase over the past week on the expectation of the haze. FairPrice says it will continue to replenish stocks where needed and encourages customers to purchase only what they need for personal use. Watson Singapore says it's seeing double-digit weekly growth in demand for masks, while other haze-related products have recorded single-digit growth. Guardian is also stocking more N95 masks across its stores and remains well-prepared to meet customer needs. On the ground, Foodpanda says delivery times may be affected as riders prioritise their safety and seek customers' understanding. Authorities advise the public to monitor the PSI and adjust their activities according to the prevailing air quality and their health.
19: Forest fires in Indonesia have begun spreading near the planned new capital city, prompting calls for action. Nusantara Project authorities are urging the Disaster Mitigation Agency to carry out cloud seeding and water bombing operations. Both Sumatra and Kalimantan Islands have been hit hard by the blazes since the onset of the dry season in July. More than 90,000 hectares of land had been burnt in that month alone. The eastern part of Kalimantan has been relatively safe, but some fires are burning near the new capital. Indonesia has been intensifying efforts to not just fight the fires, but also to contain haze. The government has dispatched dozens of aircraft to carry out water bombing and seeding activities. Haze from fires in Indonesia is driving air pollution of neighbouring countries to critical levels. Malaysia has declared a state of emergency in a region of Sarawak State on Borneo Island. A key air quality index in the town of Serian breached 500. Malaysia considers levels above 300 as hazardous. Nearly 650 schools will be shut from Monday until at least the end of the week. Government and private offices will be closed as well, including plantations, construction sites and quarries. Only essential services will be allowed to operate. Air Asia announced that some of its flights may be cancelled due to reduced visibility and that passengers will be notified directly, but it did not reveal which routes will be affected. 52 Singaporeans have been arrested and detained in Guangxi following China's crackdown on suspected pyramid scheme activities. According to three sources whom CNA spoke to, they'd been detained since at least the middle of July. CNA's Sabrina Ng has more in this report with a statement by Second Minister for Foreign Affairs and Home Affairs, Sim Ann.
0: A law enforcement operation resulting in what's believed to be the largest number of Singaporeans arrested and detained overseas at any one time. Investigations are ongoing and the Singapore police are seeking more information from their Chinese counterparts. Singapore diplomats have met with the detainees.
2: Our embassy in Beijing and consulate general in Guangzhou have made three visits to all 52 detainees to check on their well-being and provide consular assistance. This includes conveying requests from the detainees and messages from their families and facilitating administrative matters. In Singapore, MFA officers are in touch with their next of kin, and I have met the family members of most of the detainees. We're doing all we can to help them through an understandably difficult time.
3: Singapore's Foreign Affairs Ministry says it does not intervene in the judicial process and investigations of other foreign governments, as it expects other foreign governments to respect and uphold Singapore's laws and legal processes. The Singapore government will also continue to pay close attention to the case and ensure that due process is accorded to all citizens.
0: CNA understands these pyramid schemes have allegedly been operating in China for several years. They typically recruit new members, including foreigners, who pay an entry fee and are encouraged to recruit others. Their promise? Unusually high returns and rewards for bringing in new participants. One well-known example is the 1040 Sunshine Project. Described by Chinese authorities as an illegal scheme under the guise of a fake government-backed investment project, similar schemes have been reported in several Chinese cities where authorities have prosecuted organizers and participants. In one case, those found guilty were jailed for as long as 22 months. The fate of the Singaporean detainee remains a question. One lawyer in China says they could be held for a year or more while investigations and legal processes take place. Mr. Hu says foreign citizens detained in China will have access to translation and consular services. He adds that the Singapore consular can also visit detained citizens and forward letters from their families. More importantly, as a consul, they can hire Chinese lawyers to represent the detainees. Singapore's MFA reminds Singaporeans travelling or residing overseas to be cautious about schemes involving the recruitment of participants. They should also be careful about making large upfront payments of money.
19: Singapore's investor watchdog is warning the public against pyramid-type investments known as the Nanning Scheme. The Securities Investors Association Singapore says such schemes promise exceptionally high returns with low risk through recruitment. Its warning follows the arrest and detention of 52 Singaporeans in China over suspected pyramid scheme activities. A CNA investigation found recruiters pitched investment opportunities in Guangxi, especially Nanning, to prospective investors in Singapore. Potential investors were offered different membership tiers, requiring varying upfront payments, and encouraged to recruit prospective members in Singapore. SIAS says promoters may claim secret government connections or links to government-backed projects. It warns that early participants may receive money funded by later participants, creating an impression that the investment is genuine before the pyramid becomes unsustainable. A landslide in China's Jiangxi province has left one person dead. 11 others remain missing. The mudslide struck early this morning at Gaoping town in Jiangxi's Sichuan County. Authorities say the mudslide was triggered by torrential rains brought by Typhoon Sordal. Just last week, the storm made landfall three times along China's east coast. Over in the Philippines, the country's Vice President, Sara Duterte, has posted bail a day after a court issued an arrest warrant against her over alleged death threats against President Ferdinand Marcos Jr. Duterte said she feared for her life and the safety of her children as she arrived at the court in Quezon City today. CNA's Clara Lee with the details.
1: Duterte repeatedly said she did not feel safe as she waited to enter the court with her lawyer. She said she had left the place where her children were staying to appear in court, but police still went there. Duterte added she had documented threats and harassment against her since 2023. The court found probable cause to hold her for trial. The charges stem from remarks Duterte made during an online news conference in 2024. She said she had hired an assassin to kill President Ferdinand Marcos Jr., his wife, and then House Speaker Martin Romualduez if she herself were killed. Duterte later said her remarks were taken out of context. She denies threatening Mr. Marcos, and the comments triggered a criminal investigation and national security concerns. Her lawyer says Duterte has no intention of evading the law. He says she will pursue all available legal remedies and remains presumed innocent. The alleged threats also form part of her impeachment case before the Senate. A conviction could remove Duterte from office, bar her from holding public office, and potentially derail her bid for president in 2028. Meanwhile, PDP Laban, the party of her father, former President Rodrigo Duterte, has condemned the arrest warrant. It called the move an assault on the political opposition and accused the Marcos administration of weaponizing government institutions against its critics.
19: And that's CNA's Clara Lee's report wrapping up the news. I'm Hui Wong, headlines anytime on CNA 938 and CNA.asia. Going to the roads of Singapore this Saturday afternoon. We're looking at slow-going traffic on BKE towards Woodlands between Woodlands Road and Woodlands Avenue 3, and also heavy going on AYE towards Tuas between Tuas Checkpoint and Tuas West Road. Take note of minute work on PIE towards Changi after Tampines Avenue 5, as well as on AYE towards Tuas after Keppel Road. Do avoid Lane 1. Weather-wise, fair and occasionally windy it's going to be. Temperature range for today between 27 and 35 degrees Celsius, and it's currently at 32 degrees Celsius.
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18: Thank you so much for joining me today. So, with the PSLE around the corner, it is natural for parents to be thinking about all the preparation and revision. And of course, on top of that, that's the results that they want to look out for. But in the midst of all that, I think it's easy to lose sight of our children and who our children are and the bigger picture that our children are also learning how to deal with pressure, with setbacks. Some may never have experienced setback or failure in school. They also have to deal with expectations, not just from parents, but from schools and themselves. a lot of kids put extraordinary pressure on themselves to perform in a particular way. And then there is uncertainty, because the PSLE or any major exams takes you into unknown territory. You think you know the exams, but you know, all you've known really were your school exams. And it's very, very different from taking what we call national exams. So we want to talk about this, and also how we can, as parents, raise our children for life, not just for the next exam. Joining me, Edgar Tam, Chief Sport and Performance Psychologist with Sport Psych Consultant. Edgar, thank you very much for joining me today. Your kids are now in university.
5: Yes, that's right.
18: Can you take yourself back to PSLE year? How did you feel?
5: Actually, for me, I was quite a chill parent.
18: Okay.
5: And of course, being a psychologist myself, I also
18: you knew how to chill.
5: Yeah. And I thought it's also part of life that you have to deal with, you know. And so I saw that as just an opportunity for the kids to learn to, you know, manage their anxieties, their stresses and things like that. So I didn't really make much of a fuss.
18: What about your children? Because you have a boy and a girl and they're quite different, aren't
5: yes.
18: they?
5: Yeah. And for them, they just do what they need to do. And we just provide them the resources. I mean, yes, some tuition here and there, yeah. but most of the time it was just on their own.
18: Okay. And look where they are today.
5: And I'm very glad that they are at university level and they are, you know, doing what they want to do.
18: Yeah. And I think sometimes that lack of too much pressure makes it a more enjoyable learning journey, I think, yeah, for
5: true.
18: The kids, because
5: yes.
18: you kind of need to find joy in learning. Mm-hmm. Otherwise, it's just another chore. You wake up and you go, alamak, school again. You kind of don't want that, isn't
5: yes.
18: it? It's like us, you open your eyes and say, oh dear, work again. But you don't want that to happen.
5: Mm-hmm.
18: My other guest is Valent Tan. He is aviation consultant and instructor pilot. And he's a father of twin girls who are doing their PSLE this year. Valent, where are you now?
6: My twin girls, they're in MGS and they just completed their prelims. Currently, they're taking somewhat of a short break for the September school holidays. Mm. And then we'll be looking at the national PSLE
18: okay.
6: in about 2 to 3 weeks after that.
18: Right. So where are you now in terms of where they are? How are you feeling? I ask yeah. this because sometimes the parents feel even more pressure than the kids.
6: Mm. Yes, and I totally agree with that, because the parents being part of their own journey do feel anxious as well. And sometimes this anxiety gets transferred over to the kids.
18: Mm.
6: And that is something that I'm pretty mindful of, that your day-to-day tasks, your day-to-day expectation, or even your expectation of kids get transferred over to them. So that the problem now comes when your words that you think are encouragement turns out to be pressure on the kids.
18: Okay. How much of what you went through as a child, or when people go through as children, is how they're parenting, Edgar?
5: Mm.
18: From the psychology point of view. Because you remember what your mom used to say to you, and then you say the same things to your children.
5: Actually, my mom, I think if you ask me, she was yeah. probably the best psychologist ever. Because she
18: reverse
5: was encouraging.
18: Psychology.
5: Yeah. No, she was very encouraging.
18: Yeah.
5: She never put pressure and she just said, do your best, son. That's it.
18: Okay. I mean, I was that kind of parent, very chill. Some of my friends totally disagree with the way I parented and say, you know, everything okay. I'm like, nah, it's okay. Because that's how my parents were with me.
5: Mm.
18: Of course, when I took the PSLE, there was no pressure because it was either pass or fail. It was that long.
5: Yes. In those days, yes.
18: In those days. And choice of school, it was simple. I went to a school that had a secondary section, and so we just went from P6 to Sec 1. We never left the school compound, including kindergarten, 12 years.
5: Nice.
18: We never left, right? So it was the same environment, so to speak. But it's very different for children nowadays. So I want to talk about challenges, because you have challenges now parenting in today's context. You know, your children are 12 and yours are in their 20s, so there is a difference. What is the biggest challenge, you think, for you now, Valent?
6: I would say it's really being able to balance it all. I think that's
18: for your children, or your
6: balancing
18: for you?
6: It all for myself.
18: Yourself,
6: and
18: okay.
6: at the same time, also watching how we behave, because with our kids and how we do our daily tasks etc. Because I think modeling is one of the big key aspects that the children can observe your behaviors. At the same time, the children, they do know how you feel when certain results comes about. Okay. So I think that's one big takeaway. They can read your body language, really read your body language, even though you think they might not. So yeah. If you were to have a big sigh, they notice that when they get their results. So just be mindful of that as parents. And I remind myself that all the time that everyone feels have emotions. So
18: Yeah, and I'll tell you, whatever you say today, 20 years later, they will remember. Yeah. Remember when I was 12, you said this and gone, you go, really? Your children are a different life stage now. They're in their 20s, they're in university. What is your biggest challenge with them now?
5: Now?
18: Yeah.
5: I think it's about being clear about what they want to do for the rest of their working lives and also what makes them happy.
18: Okay. And you're okay if they were to graduate in a year's time, 2 years' time, and they go, you know what, we're going to take a break to live life, to learn life, to experience life. You okay with that?
5: Personally, I think I'll be all right. I'm not too sure whether my wife will be okay or not. But I think, no, I mean, as a family, I think we all want to support our children. And ultimately, they have to live their own lives.
18: Yeah, because life is different today than when we were young adults during both your times and my time. You were kind of expected to do particular things. Also, the pathways were not there.
5: That's right. A little bit more limited then. I think now there are more opportunities. The world is also, you know, so wide open in terms of opportunities. So, I mean, my daughter's been talking about, Daddy, I want to go Korea to work.
18: And it's like, why not? They now have a visa, don't they, that allows you to work there.
5: Yes.
18: So, see, expectations from parents are a little bit different nowadays. And your children are wanting different things now versus my time when it was a totally different world. We had no technology in terms of internet, social media. We didn't connect with people. If you wanted to connect with someone halfway across the world, you use pen and paper. So we had pen
5: pals.
18: That's right. Okay. But nowadays, everyone on social media becomes your friend. But are you really friends? Okay, so let's talk about that a bit, because we have children who are surrounded by screens. Your children are digital nomads, aren't they, Valen?
6: Yeah, I would say that there's so much media, social media, and the pitfalls of social comparison through that. That's really real. So I guess that also reinforced the fact of family values. And whether I think ultimately the kids just want a safe space where they can find out things on them on their own, explore. And if I believe that with good families providing a good safe space for them, psychologically, physically, they would be able to feel much more comfortable. And probably with that, the family can bring them up in a different manner. They can still be exposed to all the social media, but they'll just be able to decipher the good and the bad stuff. And that is the type of autonomy that we want to support.
18: Right, and the right values in place already.
6: Yeah.
18: Right, so in other words, you see, when my son started on his social media journey, I mean, in those days, we're looking at 27 years ago when I first introduced him to the computer. I mean, already in kindergarten, they had one. So if I hadn't, I would have been, wow, really dinosaur, right? If I didn't have that already in the home. But I think for majority of parents I know, we were there right beside them, playing games with them. We may not understand everything, but we played with them. We read stories with them. We sang with them, because even at that time, we understood that this thing that was sitting in the room is not going away. See, so now it's just become smaller and we put it in our pockets. Even smaller, correct, Valen, is on our wrist, right? So by the time they hit their 20s, Edgar, you want them to have those right values. You want to be able to say, well, I think the foundation is there and they'll know right from wrong.
5: Yeah. Although it's tough because there's this social pressure.
18: It is.
5: And what we call in psychology, upward comparison. You know, normally when you look at people who post stuff online, I mean, most of it is nice and very well done. And so you always compare yourself like, wow, this person is so good, that person is so good. And sometimes that makes you feel actually terrible.
18: It's true.
5: So the more you're exposed to social media, especially a lot of these, you know, performance-related things, that scares people and I think makes them feel inadequate.
7: Yeah. So how do you help your children find this, first of all, themselves, purpose?
5: Yeah.
7: Yeah, in everything that they do, because at the end of the day, this is what we want them to do. And then they've got passions, they have dreams. Mm. How do we help them find it amidst all this social pressure that they're going through?
5: Yeah. So when they're at their own space and time, just notice what they like. And then from there, allow them to actually explore that further.
7: Mm.
5: Because this will then give them a chance to actually do things that they like. And they of their choosing. It's not something you tell them you have to do this or do that.
7: Mm.
5: And that naturally comes.
7: Right.
5: But the thing I see today is that Singaporean kids don't have leisure time or very little. Because other than school time...
7: needs to be scheduled.
5: Yeah. Or you know, they have tuition and all these things. Then there's no time to do the things they actually want to do.
7: Mm.
5: Minus the gaming, of course, which we often see happening quite a bit. Because that's the only thing they can do. So... you know, I remember when I was a kid, my mom would just let me go to the playground and just climb and just do things.
7: Yeah. And I think maybe it's the pressures are different.
5: Mm-hmm.
7: The world we live in is a little bit different,
5: sure.
7: Right?
5: Understood.
7: When I was a kid, you'd just run out of your house. If your parents couldn't find you, you go three doors down. For sure, she's in somebody else's home eating dinner already, not coming home, never say anything, you know, because auntie's food nicer and different from yours, right? But in today's context, you don't see that happening, right? People have their doors closed quite a lot of the time.
5: And they grab the food.
7: Yeah, they grab the food.
5: Yes, they grab the food.
7: For you, Valent, your kids are young yet. Do you do what Edgar said? You know, help your children flourish in a way that you want them to?
6: I would say that it's been a journey ever since they were much younger too now. I would like to share a story with regards
7: Please.
6: To when they were a bit younger and they were doing pretty well in a sport that we felt that they could do well in. But because of the certain coaching staff in that sport, they decide that they were doing I would say for their age group very well for
7: okay.
6: that. But because of what they went through during the coaching sessions, they didn't really like it anymore.
7: Okay.
6: And they said, Daddy and Mommy, I don't think we want to continue. So obviously we spoke to them and in a way it was very sayang that they were to give it up.
7: Yeah.
6: Yeah. So my wife and I, we really discussed about this and ultimately they need to decide. Again, it's the autonomy that they can decide on something that they want or they do not want.
7: Right.
6: And then it's up to us to support. Because at the end of the day, whether it's going to be studies, work, or even CCAs, if they really hate going to CCA, you can only force them so much.
7: Yeah.
6: The rest is really up to them.
7: So decisions need to be made jointly.
6: Jointly, as a whole family.
7: Yeah.
6: Yeah, and that is how you secure that safe space that we mentioned earlier on. That so all this helps a child flourish.
7: Yeah.
6: And that's part of performance.
7: That's very important, especially when we talk about wanting children to own their decisions. If you make it for them, and if it doesn't work out, they're dad... you decided that I was going to take up this sport. Or, Dad, you didn't let me walk away from the sport when I wanted to. So if I don't make it, your fault.
5: Mm.
7: Right? So we talk about setting goals and smart goals and all of that and letting our children have a say. But I feel that as parents, we need to just guide them, be there for them.
5: Mm-hmm.
7: But you may not want to make all their decisions for them wholesale.
5: Mm-hmm.
7: Be a part of our conversation today on Family Ties. You can WhatsApp us at 963-11938. When we come back from the break, I do want to talk about the realities of life, which is the PSLE. Prelims are over, but the bigger exams are coming around the corner and how we can be with our children to support them. And as I said earlier, that exams are important, but they're just one part of life and one part of growing up. Edgar Tam and Valent Tan continue to talk with me here on Family Ties. Once again, 963-11938 to send in your questions.
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19: Good afternoon, I'm Hui Wong with the news at 4:30. Air quality in Singapore is in the unhealthy range in the central parts of the country today. The 24-hour PSI index in the central and east regions breached the 100 mark and into that range last night. That's the first time it has happened since 2023. The National Environment Agency says it will issue daily haze updates, and CNA's Natalie Ong speaks to Singapore residents about their experiences in this report.
20: For the first time in 3 years, Singapore's air quality has entered the unhealthy range, and most strongly in the central region, with the 24-hour PSI remaining over 100 from 7 a.m. till evening on Friday. In Toa Payoh, some have started taking precautions as they go about their day.
21: I feel lethargic because of the haze, especially the heat.
22: She wears a mask and drinks a lot of water, that's all.
23: At home, I have an air purifier.
20: Elsewhere in Singapore, it was a similar scene.
24: As much as possible, we'll try to stay indoors, but yeah, we'll still roam around a bit. Unless it really goes into, you know, very, very hazy and we can smell a very heavy smoke smell, then we will just not go out, yeah.
20: Orchard Road is still bustling with activity even as the air quality enters the unhealthy range, though I've seen a handful of young families and elderly donning masks. Across the two locations I've been to today, people tell me that they've started taking additional precautions, such as by closing their windows at home or even switching on an air purifier if they have one. But most still say they don't have an N95 mask on hand and they'll be closely watching the levels before deciding to buy one. Still, some retailers already saw demand increase over the past week on the expectation of the haze. FairPrice says it will continue to replenish stocks where needed and encourages customers to purchase only what they need for personal use. Watson Singapore says it's seeing double-digit weekly growth in demand for masks, while other haze-related products have recorded single-digit growth. Guardian is also stocking more N95 masks across its stores and remains well-prepared to meet customer needs. On the ground, Foodpanda says delivery times may be affected as riders prioritise their safety and seek customers' understanding. Authorities advise the public to monitor the PSI and adjust their activities according to the prevailing air quality and their health.
19: Indonesia says it is addressing the cross-border impact of forest and land fires through regional cooperation. Authorities say it is utilising ASEAN mechanisms to address the problem. This comes as air pollution in neighbouring countries have breached critical levels. Malaysia is declaring a state of emergency in a region in Sarawak state. Air quality in the town of Seraian has breached the 500 mark. Nearly 650 schools in the town will be shut from Monday. Government and private offices will be closed as well. Only essential services can operate. Fresh hopes in Nepal that more survivors could be found 10 days after devastating floods hit the country. This comes after rescuers pulled two workers alive from a hydropower tunnel yesterday. One of the survivors says that he believes others could still be alive. 30-year-old Sanjay Sa was the first of the two workers to be pulled from the Trishuli 3A hydropower plant. Another worker was rescued shortly after. The pair was found 170 metres inside the tunnel. Rescuers are now searching for signs that others may have survived. Officials say about 900 workers are missing from 12 hydropower projects in Nepal, with roughly 500 believed to be trapped in tunnels. The death toll in Nepal and Tibet has climbed past 1,300. Nearly 5,500 are still missing, including 800 foreigners from 34 countries. Singapore is providing a humanitarian assistance package worth around 560,000 Sing dollars to support search and recovery efforts in Nepal. The latest aid comes on top of an earlier $100,000 contribution to the public fundraising appeal by the Singapore Red Cross. The package includes medical supplies, DNA test kits and specialised equipment. Singapore is also deploying officers specialising in disaster victim identification and aerial surveillance at Nepal's request. Speaking at the handover ceremony, Minister of State for Foreign Affairs Gan Xiaohuang says Singapore stands ready to provide further support if needed.
0: Humanitarian assistance package that we are handing over today is a testament to the close relationship between our two countries. We hope that our modest contribution will support the brave men and women on the ground and bring comfort and relief to the people who are affected by this tragedy.
19: And that wraps the news. I'm Hui Wong. Headlines anytime on CNA 938 and CNA.asia. Traffic-wise, let's give you a quick update. Accident to note in Sentosa Gateway Tunnel, avoid Lane 1. And the other accident on PIE towards Changi after KPE, avoid Lane 1 over there. Stalled vehicles on KJE towards PIE at Woodlands Road exit, and also on KJE towards BKE after Choa Chu Kang Way, avoid Lane 4. Traffic lights, they're out of order. Ang Mo Kio Avenue 8 and Ang Mo Kio Central 2 Junction. Do drive with care if you're headed in that direction. And weather-wise, I'm drawing from the NEA website right now. PSI reading as of 4 p.m. The numbers are in the 80s in the northern, southern and eastern parts of the island, 93 in the west and 108 in the central regions. Just keeping you posted in case you're concerned about the air quality.
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1: Thank you very much for staying with me today. So we're talking about exams. They do matter. We will begin to talk more about the PSLE, which is just around the corner. For some parents, well, they're quite cool with it. At least the both fathers who are in the studio with me are very cool about it. I'm going to have a mum in, actually, in the next couple of weeks to hear what she has to say, because she too has a child doing her PSLE. So the dad's point of view may be slightly different, I don't know, but it's about parenting, isn't it? And we're looking at how we can parent our children to the best of our ability and theirs. And when we're doing that, we want to help them flourish, because they need to, we know, you ask any parent what they want for their children, and they all say, we just want them to be happy, right? And then we want them to do what we're doing now, life. Mm. We want to do life. Well, our children should also be guided to do life. when your 12-year-old, you got two of them, Valen, when your 12-year-olds become ready to do life, it's going to be another 10, 15 years down the road. And life then is going to be very different from life now.
2: No.
1: Yeah. And Edgar, you have two 20-year-olds, 20-plus-year-olds. And even when they begin and become ready to maybe start their own families, it'll be a very different world that we know today.
2: Mm.
1: Edgar Tam is Chief Sport and Performance Psychologist with Sport Psych Consulting. He's a dad of two young adults. Valen Tan is aviation consultant, instructor, pilot, a father of two twin girls who are doing their PSLE this year. 963-11938 to talk to us if you have questions or any comments, or perhaps your children are themselves taking their PSLE this year. So let's talk about that big exam, the four letters that scare parents more than they scare the children. For the kids, it's just another exam. I had a friend's son who didn't even realize that the exam was so important. He's a doctor now. So going back to what you guys said earlier, right? That you know, you're easy with it. The kids go with the flow and they bloom and blossom later in life. So how are you handling this? Because it's another couple of weeks, right? Before the big exam.
3: Yeah, about 3 weeks from now.
1: Okay. So what are you doing now?
3: I don't think it was really just what we are doing now. We've been quite consistent with what we've been doing. You can't deny the fact that even with our nurturing or what we, how we behave, how we discuss about this, that they do get together with their own social circle in school, with their friends, they still get certain pressures along the way. Really depends on their friends and the network that they have.
1: Okay.
3: But I think when you hear such thing or when they bring upon such points to you back at home, is how you deal with those conversations that really matter. How you tell them, or how we explain it to them, or we break it down into final terms. At the same time, also to take a look at how they're coping, when they're going to in their preparation. Because I would say that it takes all these multiple aspects to really scaffold a child during this journey.
1: Yeah, coping and skills are important.
3: It is, and the way they regulate. So sometimes for the family, we try to, as much as possible, to plan it in. I know it sounds weird that we have to plan in time, but we do. So that we really to disconnect and really just not to do anything in regards to work. It can just be very simple. It doesn't have very to head on to a basketball court or what, anything. It can just be a family meal outside where you don't talk about work. It's literally what you do with your colleagues.
1: You know, it's not weird at all.
3: Yeah.
1: Intentional parenting. Yeah, you've also spoken about this, Edgar, and many people I know who come in, professionals, who say that sometimes we do need to be intentional with the things that we're doing because, and you both said it earlier, we're so busy. And we're busier today than we were 20 years ago, 12 years ago. Somehow things just pile up. And if you belong to the sandwich generation, not only do you have children to look after, you've got elderly parents, senior relatives, right, both of you, to also keep an eye on and maybe even be a caregiver to a certain extent. So you need to be intentional. Pick self up, that's very important, right? We talk about resilience and all of that, how our children pick ourselves up. Role modeling, you mentioned that earlier, Edgar. Talk to us about the importance of this, how they approach an exam of any kind, because PSLE is not the end. There's still other exams coming up. One of many coming up.
2: That will come up, yeah.
1: That's right. So talk to us more about this. You know, when we talk about pressure, about role modeling, what children see, how you react is how they might react as well.
2: Yes. So kids naturally are looking for sources of information to guide their own behaviors, because they would obviously look at the adults, because technically the adults are supposed to know life, right? Although
1: Some of us are still trying to figure out life.
2: But unfortunately, that's all you have. Yeah. That's all your sources of information. And so if the parents are stressed out, it's going to pass on, like what Valen said.
1: Yeah.
2: So I think parents need to be, first of all, mindful of their own personalities, about what their tendencies are first. Like, you know, do they tend to be a little bit more edgy, or when things don't go well, or how do they respond when their child don't do well, or even for themselves. So ultimately, that's where the source is coming from.
1: Mm.
2: And so I think parents too, actually, in fact, they always say PSLE isn't just for the child, it's also the parent and the family.
1: Yeah.
2: So all of us are going to work together.
1: Yeah, it's a rite of passage for the entire family.
2: Mm. Precisely. So to me, it's just part of life, lah.
1: Yeah, it is part of life.
2: We just have to deal with it.
1: I know, we have to deal with it. But, you know, I think maybe for younger parents, you're a younger parent, and I'm sure you think back to your PSLE. I shared with you guys, my PSLE was either I passed or I failed. There weren't any T-scores and whatever scores and everything. It was a totally different era, different generation altogether. So with that in mind, that was how I parented

0: families staying strong during tough times. Family Ties with Susan Ng.
1: But it's a lot more about understanding her perspective as well.
2: Yeah, and that's important.
1: Yeah, looking for who will understand my perspective. 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
4: Based off KPI. So in terms of translating that, it's really to really value a child as your child and to see it from the perspective that the child is doing her best or his best and don't really, the scores is a rite of passage.
2: Right. So when the kids are looking at you and how you react to, for example, work situations, it gives them a clue of how they should react and how they could handle life later on when they grow up, so to speak. Is that the way it works?
5: Yes. I also want to add something, though. Many of us are also what I call late bloomers.
2: Absolutely.
5: And this also comes into this whole mix because there's some people who just don't get it, I mean, academically yet. So I personally was a late bloomer. In fact, I only started doing really well when I was at postgraduate studies.
2: Right, okay.
5: Before that, when in primary school, secondary school, I was just an average student. But I found a passion and psychology was one of those things, and that's how things started to fit in for me. So I think also sometimes parents may have that expectation that the child needs to meet that certain standard, whatever that standard might be for them. But unknowingly, maybe they don't know that the child is not mentally ready for whatever subject they're learning or academically may not be so inclined. And we also see a lot of kids actually need more time to get to that level. But unfortunately, this is a national level exam. You can't change that because it's just part of that six-year preparation that all kids have to go through no matter what happens.
2: And sometimes you look at children and you go, oh, he's a young 12-year-old. Because, you know what I'm saying, right? You understand me, Edgar, right? The way, and I say this because if you're born December 31st, versus a child born on January the 1st, you're both 12 that year.
5: Yes.
2: But there's a 12-month difference between the two of you. It's a whole year.
5: The developmental aspect is different. Yes, correct.
2: Okay.
5: So that's also another consideration. And not only just physically, but also mentally, psychologically. I mean, I didn't quite catch concepts until much later. Or I couldn't make a sense of what I was learning until later. So maybe that could also be another reason why some kids struggle, you know. Not because they're stupid, no. It's just simply because that they're just mentally not ready for that, whatever that might be.
2: Okay, and then suddenly they go to school, university, for example.
5: And then they start to flourish.
2: And yeah.
5: So I think one key takeaway for me as a parent is to tell myself, be patient. I really need to be patient with my children and let them grow up. And that also might mean occasional failures, mistakes, setbacks, disappointments, and that's life.
2: Yeah. I mean, you're both professional men. You work. You've gone through failures at work, in the workplace. You've gone through failures throughout your school, whether tertiary or otherwise, right? And yet, we often use the word resilience, where we pick ourselves up and then we go. And maybe we need to take a different path when we go. But at 12, you don't have too much of a different path to go, right? This is your next level up. It's ironic, isn't it, that the older you are, the more paths you have. The more different paths you have, actually, to choose from. You can take time off school, but you know, at 13, you can't say, can I take a gap year? No, you cannot, right? But when you hit 18, can you take a gap year? Sure, I'm sure you'll both say yes, if your children were to turn around and say that to you, right? So as our kids are preparing for this, I want to talk about mental toughness and wellness. I want to also talk about your book later, but I took this from your book, where you talked about mental toughness and mental wellness. Explain that to us.
5: Right. So what we've actually learned from in high-performance sport is very simple. When you look at elite athletes at the Olympics and world-class levels, the key to that success is not just one-time success, but rather multiple situations or occasions and multiple years.
2: Yes.
5: We call this sustainable high performance. And when we study deeper into what they do that helps them sustain the high performance, it's simply the ability to perform under pressure, or what we call under the spotlight, where it matters most, the pressure is high,

0: well, technically cannot afford to make too much mistakes.
1: Yeah.
0: Right. But ultimately, if you think about it, they have to step back out of the arena, do their own thing, recover, eat, sleep, have a little bit of fun.
1: And then come back.
0: And then they come back. They recharge, they reset, and then they come back again. Okay. So, and they do this iteratively. And when they step out, they reflect on their experiences or the mistakes that they made, make corrections, and then come back in again, stronger, better, smarter. So if you think about it, same for the kids. I mean, the kids that, you know, going for the PSLE, right? The exams is basically the spotlight situation where they have to pass the exams, do whatever they need to do in the exam hall, right? But once they're done with that, what do? They have to step out. That is an important part of that mental toughness balancing act. So I always say wellness is a countermeasure, sort of a balancing act between what you must do when you're under pressure, but you also need to recover and put back what you've lost. So when they're out of the exam hall, the recovery time is the next step.
1: Mm.
0: And then do what they need to do. Eat well, rest well, sleep well, do whatever necessary, and then bounce back, go back in again, and then repeat cycle. Yeah,
1: right.
0: That's where the sustainable high performance is. So these are the two main concepts. Mental toughness is to prepare oneself for high performance settings, and this includes exams. And then mental wellness, the ability to take care of yourself, recharge, reset, recover.
1: Mm. But here's the thing, sometimes we don't give opportunity for that to happen. And whether or not it's pressure put on the children or the children put that pressure on themselves. I mean, we don't want to be one-hit wonders.
0: That's true.
1: You know, you ace one and then not the rest.
0: Yes.
1: And then 10 years go by and maybe you'll bounce back. But at that time, is it too late? I don't know. I always believe it's not too late. But situation would have changed. It may not allow you to do everything you just said yet again. How do you take the kids to that level? Let's go back to the sporting arena, because I suppose that's the best way to explain it. How do you take the kids there to that peak performance and then repeat?
0: Maybe I can use a great example. During the Tokyo Olympic Games 2020, Simone Biles, you know, the American gymnast, she actually experienced this thing called the twisties, which is basically, as a gymnast, you just have no idea where you are in three-dimensional space.
1: Yeah.
0: And you can kill yourself because you don't know where to land, when to land.
1: Mm.
0: And she suffered that, and she cited mental health as an issue. And in fact, during the Olympics itself, she actually stepped out and said, sorry, I cannot compete. She actually did that to the horror of everybody.
1: Yeah.
0: But obviously they respected that.
1: Yeah.
0: And then long story short, she took that time out to, you know, go through therapy, work through her mind and other things that she needed to do. And then in the Paris Olympic Games in 2024, she bounced back and she won gold medal.
1: Yeah.
0: So that to me is the epitome of mental toughness and mental wellness.
1: It takes a very brave person in the middle of a
0: competition
1: of any kind.
0: Exactly.
1: To say, okay, you know what? I can't do this anymore.
0: Yeah.
1: Because there's a lot of sacrifice, not on just on her part, but the part of her family, her coaches, her teammates and all of that, who then had to suffer because she stepped back.
0: That's right.
1: Because she was the key.
0: True. Though for her, it was more of a life-threatening situation because twisties in gymnastics is dangerous. But of course, we're not asking kids at the PSLE to step out. But I think the concept is there that we need to, you know, help our kids to learn to put back what they've lost.
1: Yeah. So there's this balance between toughness and wellness.
0: That's exactly right.
1: Yeah. And to be able to step back. And what are you doing in this area? Because your kids are going to come into a really tough time soon. You know, how they approach this exam is going to be very different from how they would approach their monthly assessments or tests or even the prelims.
2: I must say that, yes, it's a challenging time for them, likewise for the family. But I say, firstly, I think it's a real shared journey, not just for them. They're not going there alone. And hopefully, if they're listening to this, they would know that both daddy and mommy is really got their back and supporting them. And I'm blessed to have a wife that is able to champion all this while still being a working mom.
1: Yeah.
2: So I think that's something that's very important, that they know that we have got their back. So clearly, like what you mentioned, the gymnast is able to say, hey, I'm done, I tap out.
1: Yeah.
2: Okay. But she must feel that it's safe enough to do it. And the repercussion, there's none. Because my team and my family has got my back.
0: So psychological safety is one of the thing that we're seeing here.
2: Yeah. For any performance, I think that is...
1: Yes.
2: That. And that's why even in sports, you see a lot of people talking about community. And the community is not just for social media. The community is the people that you're born with and the people that you trust.
1: Yeah.
2: And that trust, I think, is a foundational for any growth.
1: No, and respect. They respected her for that decision. Of course, there was unhappiness at the time of...
0: Initially,
1: that decision. But then... she had a comeback, and what a brilliant comeback it was. And that, I think, you know, can be what our children are going through. And as we wrap our conversation, just one thing. How do we convince our children and ourselves that there isn't just one definition of success? Because I think we're brought up to a certain extent to think that there's just one way to do it. But we now know there's so many different ways to success, right? Sports is just one. Arts is another, and you can take any path. How do we do this? How do we convince not just our children, but ourselves?
2: So it starts with ourselves, because our children won't know anything.
1: Correct.
2: So I think the
1: main... You need to believe that there are multiple pathways.
2: So I was a pilot for many years, and I think that was one of my strongest skill set. But as I start to grow older, I also ask myself, I also reflect, and something that I thought about was like, hey, that should not be just one of the skill set that
1: I have. Yeah.
2: And that is the same journey that I always encourage my kids to do, to sample, try it out. There used to be this term that they say, don't be a jack of all trades. But no, you should try everything. Yeah. Not to be a jack of all trades, but actually to try. See what resonates. Yeah. And that's the one that you take and run.
1: Mm.
2: You got to feel it.
1: Right. And you could have a few that you want to take and run with.
2: Yes.
1: Yeah?
2: Yeah.
1: Exactly. And I think that is what we do expect of kids today. When you're sent a resume, we're not looking at results, just results. If you had 5 kids in front of you, all with 7 A's, what's that extra that the kid has? And that extra is what we're looking for.
0: Exactly.
1: Okay. You have a book. I just want to close by referencing your book very quickly. It's yet to be published.
0: Yes.
1: A little bit of a secret, I suppose, but I'm just going to ask you here. You've just written a book, and it's... Can I share the title? Maybe you should share the title.
0: No,
1: okay.
0: Go ahead.
1: Okay, so the title of the book is Beyond the Score.
0: That's right.
1: Right? Raising Strong, Happy Kids. Tell us just a little bit about the book, just a teaser to what it is.
0: Well, it's basically helping parents, because I believe that parents are like coaches in a sport team.
1: You've been in the sporting arena for such a long time.
0: And I use sport always as a metaphor.
1: Yeah, you know, it's a great
0: metaphor. The family
1: metaphor.
0: Is a team.
1: Yes.
0: If you think about it, and the parents are like the coaches, and the kids are like the athletes.
1: Yeah.
0: And so ultimately, it's about learning the principles of Olympism and utilizing the same key principles we talk about, mental toughness and wellness. So that book is basically about how parents can utilize the principles of mental toughness and mental wellness to bring out the best in their children.
1: Yeah, and ourselves.
0: And ourselves.
1: Right.
0: Because the book also talks about how the parent can also help themselves, because they might be nervous or anxious or worried, and how they can also apply the same principles for themselves. So it'll be out... last quarter of the year.
1: Excellent. We shall look forward to that particular book, and hopefully we'll have opportunity to talk about the book in greater detail when it is published.
0: Sure. Thank you.
1: So our children will face many tests, and what your children are going through, Valent, is perhaps the first and definitely the first of many national exams to come. And our children will face different kinds of pressure right throughout life, whether it's in school, at work or in life. Not everything our children do will come with a score. Right? There's no test result at the end of it. So I guess the greatest gift we can give our children is the gift of confidence. We just love them. We want them to be happy. We guide them, and we're just there for them so that they can find their own path, so that they can recover. As you say, in sport, right? You need to recover before you can go on to win your next medal, your next thing. And also when things don't go their way, our children will know what to do when we're not there with them at that particular time. And also I want to say that we must value our children for more than what they are.
0: Yes.
1: And continue to love them. I wish you the best, Valent.
2: Thank you
1: as
2: so much.
1: You continue with your PSLE, come around the corner. Edgar, the best with your book, and I hope
0: Thank
1: that we'll have other opportunities to speak. Thank you very much for making time.
0: Thank you very much.
1: Edgar Tam is Chief Sport and Performance Psychologist, Sports Psych Consulting, and Valent Tan is aviation consultant, instructor, pilot. And I do wish Valent and all parents who are working with their children towards their PSLE the best. Yeah, remember, it's just one hurdle, and there are many, many others coming up your way. This is Family Ties. I'm Susan Ng.
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13: In your highlights edition this hour, she's the very image of resilience, a personal trainer who narrowly survived an accident. She spent 3 months bedridden, became a single mother during that time as well, and today continues to inspire others to redefine their limits. And two individuals whose experience of burnout motivated them to create a board game that they say is cheaper than therapy and classier than quitting. Their journeys and their letters to themselves in just a little while. But first, here's the news.
14: Good evening, I'm Hui Wong with the news. There's been another breakthrough in Nepal, 10 days after devastating glacial floods swept along its border with Tibet, as the army announced the rescue of a Chinese national from a hydropower tunnel a day after two workers were pulled out alive. Rescue teams have been ramping up efforts to search for more survivors. One of the survivors pulled out yesterday said he believes others could still be alive. He also explained that he spent 9 days in darkness, chanting mantras to keep himself hopeful. Rescuers found him sitting with his legs stretched out. Relatives of the two workers rescued have expressed gratitude to teams and authorities for the work. Meanwhile, officials say about 900 workers are missing from 12 hydropower projects in Nepal, with some 500 believed to be trapped in tunnels. The death toll in Nepal and Tibet has climbed past 1,300. More than 5,500 are still unaccounted for. Among those missing are some 800 foreigners from 34 countries. International assistance continues to pour in to aid in search and relief operations, including Australia's own disaster response team, which arrived late last night. South Korea's foreign minister will be leaving for Nepal today for talks on rescue efforts and meet with families of 9 missing nationals. Nepali police say some 1,030 bodies have been buried in mass graves after DNA samples were taken for future identification by family members due to morgues overflowing. Meantime, thousands of people have been displaced by the disaster and are currently living in temporary relief centres. Nepal's Prime Minister has vowed to provide safe and comfortable accommodation. Forest fires in Indonesia have begun spreading near the planned new capital city, prompting calls for action. Nusantara Project authorities are urging the Disaster Mitigation Agency to carry out cloud seeding and water bombing operations. Both Sumatra and Kalimantan Islands have been hit hard by the blazes since the onset of the dry season in July. More than 90,000 hectares of land had been burnt in that month alone. The eastern part of Kalimantan has been relatively safe, but some fires are burning near the new capital. Indonesia has been intensifying efforts to not just fight the fires, but also to contain haze. The government has dispatched dozens of aircraft to carry out water bombing and seeding activities. Haze from fires in Indonesia is driving air pollution of neighbouring countries to critical levels. Malaysia has declared a state of emergency in a region of Sarawak State on Borneo Island. A key air quality index in the town of Serian breached 500. Malaysia considers levels above 300 as hazardous. Nearly 650 schools will be shut from Monday until at least the end of the week. Government and private offices will be closed as well, including plantations, construction sites and quarries. Only essential services will be allowed to operate. Air Asia announced that some of its flights may be cancelled due to reduced visibility and said passengers will be notified directly, but it did not reveal which routes will be affected. Air quality in Singapore is in the unhealthy range in the central parts of the country today. The 24-hour PSI index in the central and east regions breached the 100 mark and into that range last night. That's the first time it has happened since 2023. The National Environment Agency says it will issue daily haze updates. CNA's Natalie Ong speaks to Singapore residents about their experiences in this report.
9: For the first time in 3 years, Singapore's air quality has entered the unhealthy range, and most strongly in the central region, with the 24-hour PSI remaining over 100 from 7 a.m. till evening on Friday. In Toa Payoh, some have started taking precautions as they go about their day.
12: I feel lethargic because of the haze, especially the heat.
15: She wears masks and drinks a lot of water, that's all.
16: At home, I have an air purifier.
9: Elsewhere in Singapore, it was a similar scene.
17: As much as possible, we'll try to stay indoor, but yeah, we'll still roam around a bit. Unless it really goes into, you know, very, very hazy and we can smell a very heavy smoke smell, then we will just not go out. Yeah.
9: Orchard Road is still bustling with activity even as the air quality enters the unhealthy range, though I've seen a handful of young families and elderly donning masks. Across the two locations I've been to today, people tell me that they've started taking additional precautions, such as by closing their windows at home or even switching on an air purifier if they have one. But most still say they don't have an N95 mask on hand and they'll be closely watching the levels before deciding to buy one. Still, some retailers already saw demand increase over the past week on the expectation of the haze. FairPrice says it will continue to replenish stocks where needed and encourages customers to purchase only what they need for personal use. Watson Singapore says it's seeing double-digit weekly growth in demand for masks, while other haze-related products have recorded single-digit growth. Guardian is also stocking more N95 masks across its stores and remains well prepared to meet customer needs. On the ground, Foodpanda says delivery times may be affected as riders prioritise their safety and seek customers' understanding. Authorities advise the public to monitor the PSI and adjust their activities according to the prevailing air quality and their health.
14: 52 Singaporeans have been arrested and detained in Guangxi following China's crackdown on suspected pyramid scheme activities. According to three sources whom CNA spoke to, they'd been detained since at least the middle of July. CNA's Sabrina Ng has more in this report with a statement by Second Minister for Foreign Affairs and Home Affairs, Sim Ann.
18: A law enforcement operation resulting in what's believed to be the largest number of Singaporeans arrested and detained overseas at any one time. Investigations are ongoing and the Singapore police are seeking more information from their Chinese counterparts. Singapore diplomats have met with the detainees.
19: Our embassy in Beijing and consulate general in Guangzhou have made three visits to all 52 detainees to check on their well-being and provide consular assistance. This includes conveying requests from the detainees and messages from their families and facilitating administrative matters. In Singapore, MFA officers are in touch with their next of kin, and I have met the family members of most of the detainees. We're doing all we can to help them through an understandably difficult time.
17: Singapore's Foreign Affairs Ministry says it does not intervene in the judicial process and investigations of other foreign governments, as it expects other foreign governments to respect and uphold Singapore's laws and legal processes. The Singapore government will also continue to pay close attention to the case and ensure that due process is accorded to all citizens.
18: CNA understands these pyramid schemes have allegedly been operating in China for several years. They typically recruit new members, including foreigners, who pay an entry fee and are encouraged to recruit others. Their promise? Unusually high returns and rewards for bringing in new participants. One well-known example is the 1040 Sunshine Project. Described by Chinese authorities as an illegal scheme under the guise of a fake government-backed investment project, similar schemes have been reported in several Chinese cities where authorities have prosecuted organizers and participants. In one case, those found guilty were jailed for as long as 22 months. The fate of the Singaporean detainee remains a question. One lawyer in China says they could be held for a year or more while investigations and legal processes take place. Mr. Hu says foreign citizens detained in China will have access to translation and consular services. He adds that the Singapore consular can also visit detained citizens and forward letters from their families. More importantly, as a consul, they can hire Chinese lawyers to represent the detainees. Singapore's MFA reminds Singaporeans travelling or residing overseas to be cautious about schemes involving the recruitment of participants. They should also be careful about making large upfront payments of money.
14: Singapore's investor watchdog is warning the public against pyramid-type investments known as Nanning Scheme. The Securities Investors Association Singapore says such schemes promise exceptionally high returns with low risk through recruitment. Its warning follows the arrest and detention of 52 Singaporeans in China over suspected pyramid scheme activities. A CNA investigation found recruiters pitched investment opportunities in Guangxi, especially Nanning, to prospective investors in Singapore. Potential investors were offered different membership tiers requiring varying upfront payments and encouraged to recruit prospective members in Singapore. SIAS says promoters may claim secret government connections or links to government-backed projects. It warns that early participants may receive money funded by later participants, creating an impression that the investment is genuine before the pyramid becomes unsustainable. Singapore and China are conducting a four-day bilateral maritime exercise in the port city of Zhanjiang. Singapore naval warship RSS Steadfast is also on the final leg of a three-month deployment. It has participated in several exercises with countries including Italy, the Philippines and Japan. The exercise in southern China will comprise shore and sea phases, and these include gunnery firings as well as joint search and rescue drills. Singapore's Defence Ministry says these exercises enhance mutual understanding and cooperation. And that wraps the news. I'm Hui Wong. Headlines anytime on CNA 938 and CNA.asia. And checking on the road conditions for you right now. Take note of an accident on PIE towards Changi after KPE. This is causing traffic congestion in the area. Do avoid lane 1. The other accident on PIE towards Changi after Lornie Road. Do avoid lane 2. Take note of men at work on BKE towards Woodlands at Mandai Road exit. And weather-wise, temperature at 32 degrees Celsius. The day's range between 27 and 35. And if you're concerned about the PSI reading, I'm looking at the NEA website right now. It's about 79 in the north, in the 80s in the southern and eastern parts of the island, 92 in the west, and 106 in the central region of Singapore.
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13: Thanks so much, as always, for your company on this Highlights edition. Well, the first couple of guests I want to share with you again are the co-creators of a pretty fun board game that delivers a humorous take on office politics, work culture, mental health, and burnout. In fact, that's the name of the board game, Burnout. Suren Rastogi and Janice Lim based their idea on their own experience in the corporate world. Well, they left their jobs to focus full-time on developing the game, and they've gotten some pretty good traction so far. They smashed their Kickstarter goal, and the game is slated for delivery in the first quarter of 2027. The objective of the card-based board game: navigate office politics to get a coveted promotion while not letting your mental health go down the drain. Janice and Suren begin by giving us an example of some of the cards.
0: It's called Overtime Junkie.
13: Yes.
0: And basically, you can see like the artwork. This guy is like hunched back on, yeah, like in front of
2: what
0: the
2: laptop. What does it say on the card?
0: So it says, your boss moved up a deadline. Who's working late? Not them. Okay, so it's the boss has changed the deadline, but your, yeah, boss isn't working. Correct. Late. Guess who is? Yeah. Okay.
2: So there's another example. So it's a defense card. Basically, the title of the card is "We Are All Adults, Act Like It," and it's based on our experience in corporate, where sometimes a lot of things can be resolved by an honest conversation, and instead of that, you're bringing in a lot of other people into the room who have, there's no need for them to be there.
0: Right. Okay. So what
2: deck
0: is this from again?
2: That's the defense card. So it's called Work Smart card. Yeah.
0: Okay. And then there's a third deck, right? Do you have another example of what's written on that?
2: So that's the backstabbing deck. So this card is called Smooth Talker. And it says you talk and talk and talk your way into getting the best resources.
0: Okay.
2: And basically, when you use that card, you can actually steal a card blindly from someone else. Steal a project. Yeah.
0: Okay.
2: Yeah.
0: And then you've got another card in front of you, Suren. What does the one say?
2: Which is my favorite card. It says, we love you. Here's more work. And something we've all been rewarded with at some point in our career.
0: Yes. Rewarded for your competency and your efficiency with more work. Right. Work is its own reward. Yeah. Of course, right? Okay, so in addition to these cards, you also have a board, an actual board, right? In the game.
2: Yes.
0: Could you bring out that board?
22: Mm-hmm. Yes.
0: So you've got essentially two
22: trackers,
0: right? Yep. The first one is
22: reputation,
0: and the second row is
22: mental health.
0: So again, explain it to us, Janice, that the objective of the game revolves around these two trackers.
22: Correct.
0: Right?
22: So basically, you need to balance both reputation and mental health. Mm. So if like you want to win the game, basically, they only check on your reputation. So no matter where you are on the tracker, like as long as you are the highest at the end of 6 weeks, you get to win the promotion.
0: Right.
22: But if you burn out, what happens is everyone starts with 0 reputation and 10 mental health. Mm-hmm. So if you burn out, which is like 0 or negative, what happens is your reputation takes a hit.
0: Right.
22: Of negative 7 points of the reputation score.
0: Mm, okay. So that's the objective of the game.
22: Yes.
0: Okay.
2: We've had people come up to us and tell us that this is their favorite game and we are their biggest fans, so that's always cool. There was one game session, play session in a company we did where after the play session, essentially we do a short activity. So we just shared about our own experiences with burnout. And that led to a like 1.5 hour discussion where everyone in the room was sharing things and they were saying it's so good that we're able to share things that we didn't talk about before.
0: Yeah, it's true to your tagline, cheaper than therapy, classier than quitting.
2: And then there was one, I think the most meaningful ones for us are when people write to us a few weeks or days later and say, man, you know that card about being, there's a card we have, Bozilla. So that card, Bozilla.
22: Yeah,
2: actually, I realized that actually I am kind of like that where I micromanage stuff. So, you know, I've been thinking about it. So these are the important things for us.
13: Suren Rastogi and Janice Lim, co-creators of the board game Burnout. Suren now shares with us what he'd say in his letter to his younger self.
2: For me, probably the first thing is that being busy doesn't equal to progress.
0: Okay.
2: When I was young, I read Alice in Wonderland. And in Alice in Wonderland, Alice is running, holding hands with the Red Queen, running as fast as possible. And after a while, they just drop down and they're exhausted. And basically, she says that, oh, we've been running, but we haven't been moving. Mm. And the Red Queen basically says this quote that, oh, over here, it takes all the running you can do to stay in the same place.
0: Yeah.
2: And every time I think back to some points in my career where I've been super busy doing a lot of things, but actually I've not done anything that is actually moving me forward or making progress. So it's, I wish I knew it or thought about it earlier and I was a bit more self-conscious about this.
0: So busy is not the same as making progress. Yeah. So what do you have to do? I mean, now that you are in effect your own boss, right? What does progress look like for you? So, it's not the sense of being busy.
2: Yeah, so it's really to think what are the one or two things that can drive the company forward. Mm. So, for example, today we are manufacturing a game. There are actually so many different things we could do. We could be doing marketing. We could be running ads. We could be going to events. But at the end of the day, if I spend time doing all of those, my manufacturing will get delayed further and further. So I know that's the one thing I need to focus on.
0: Right.
2: And it's just to focus on the thing that will move you forward and progress you rather than being busy with other things that feel like you're doing a lot, but actually you're not moving the company forward.
0: Right. It's a completely different vantage when you are the boss of the
2: very
0: company.
2: Very different.
0: Right?
2: Very different.
0: Yeah. it's no longer just conceptual KPIs. This is whether the company, the bottom line.
2: Yeah, exactly. Yeah.
0: Right. And what was the quote from the Red Queen in Alice in Wonderland again? If you have it in front of you.
2: It was, here it takes all the running you can do to keep in the same place.
0: That's a lot of words. In Singapore's context, just one word is enough. Wayang. Right? That's wayang. Okay, so that's the first message to your younger self. Being busy is not the same as progress.
2: Yes, that's
0: What's your second message?
2: The second one is inspired from board games. So we play a lot of games and I like more complex games. And every game starts with a very careful setup. And the more complex the game, the bigger the setup. You need to learn the rules, understand how the different mechanics work. And I think it's similar in life. Like you need to take the time to, life and business, you need to take time to set up, to plan properly so that you're able to do things right when you actually start playing or when you actually start things in life.
0: Mm. What did you have to do things right? What did you have to set up before you felt that you were confident enough that things were in place for you to leave your full-time job and start your own business?
2: Yep. So as I said, this was not my first business. I've tried a few different things before where I kind of just rushed into it without kind of planning it properly. Mm. So for this one, we really took the time to, number one, even treat this as a business, because you can treat it as a hobby or a business. So we have things like weekly meetings and goals within the company and within us. And these are tracked professionally, I would say. Also, we wanted to have the confidence that people will actually buy the game and kind of get a sense of how many people would buy the game by their reaction. So we wanted to make sure we test the game extensively based on their reactions. That's when I felt to take the game where we wanted it to go or where it could go, I need to do it full time. And then Janice joined me just a few months after that.
0: At the core of the game, really, I guess, is to help players be more self-aware and you know, have a better appreciation for the mental health aspect while they climb the corporate ladder. How has your understanding and appreciation of mental health changed and evolved as well since starting the game? Janice?
22: Yeah, so I think earlier Surin already mentioned, like, the reason why we created Burnout is to normalize conversations about mental health at work, right? So on our journey, we actually met a lot of like-minded individuals. Mm-hmm. So, like, for example, we partner with this applied psychologist called Dr. Tang.
0: Okay.
22: So she is from Psych for Work. And basically, she told me this term called alignment gap.
0: Okay.
22: Do you know what alignment gap
0: is? It sounds familiar.
22: Okay. So it is when your work does not align with what you believe in. Correct. Okay. And who you ideally want to be.
0: Right.
22: Yeah. So when she taught about alignment gap to us, it just gave us a new meaning and new purpose. And it just, you know, solidified like the reason why we chose what we do.
0: Right.
22: Yeah.
0: I can imagine that your alignment gap for the both of yourselves right now is not very wide at all.
22: Yes.
2: Yeah, it's not. It's very closely aligned to what we want to do. Yeah,
0: yeah, it's almost just one line, right?
2: Yeah.
0: It's got two lines and there's no gap in between. Yeah.
22: That's right.
0: Yeah. So, Surin, do you have anything
2: to add? Yeah, I think the other thing that I realized is that there are many different kinds of burnout. So one type is where you're super stressed and busy all the time and that becomes chronic over time. There's another type which ties back to what Janice is talking about, the alignment gap, where in one of my more recent jobs, basically It was a startup. We lost funding and I was head of marketing. So basically I was told that all my budget is gone and I would help out with sales calls. So which was fine. I was ready to do that. But I would end up doing 2 sales calls a day. So the entire day was empty. There was really nothing to do. And just a lack of having anything to do was a big shocker to me. So I would think that, okay, when I go home, I'll be able to work on burnout and a couple of my other ideas and I'll have all the energy. But the day just drains your energy that you go home, you don't feel like doing anything. So that itself is a different kind of burnout that actually happens and when you tie it back to the alignment gap.
0: Mm. You know what you could have used? You could have used an Office Godfather card, right? And this is from the Work Smart deck. And the Office Godfather is described as your close ties with a director magically removes obstacles.
2: Yeah.
0: Or doubles your budget, maybe.
2: Or doubles your budget.
0: These cards are so fun.
2: Thank you.
0: I hope I haven't given too much away, but there are 77 of them.
22: Yes.
0: So there's a lot more to go. At this point in time, let's talk about the future of the game, right? So you've far exceeded your Kickstarter targets.
2: That's right.
0: Yeah. Right? So yes. On track to launch when?
2: Yeah, so Kickstarter finished in May. We raised 126,000 Sing dollars. Now we are manufacturing it. It will actually reach the backers by Q1 next year.
0: Okay.
2: So depending on where you are in the world, you may get it earlier or later.
0: Okay.
2: And right after that, it will be available in the market once everyone has received their games.
0: Right. What's the proportion of backers from Singapore compared to like the rest of the world?
2: So that is something we are very proud of because on most Kickstarter games, 50% of your backers are from the US and you'll probably get 5 or 10% from Singapore, even with other Singaporean game designers. But for us, Singapore was the highest with 450 backers from Singapore, which accounts for about 33% of the backers.
0: Woo-hoo! Very nice. Very nice. Yeah. I think it also shows that, you know, the idea of burnout is very relatable. to our local population.
2: And I also feel partly testament to us that we managed to reach a lot of people locally and... when people come to events and they want to play the game, they don't get a chance. We would say, you know what, you get your friends together, tell us when, we'll come to your house. And we've gone to people's houses and done it.
0: Oh, that's so cool. Yeah. Because it's so relatable globally. It's almost like a universally relatable thing, burnout, right? I mean, so many of these expressions and terms, I mean, they are not overly localized, right?
2: And that was intentional. We wanted to make it in such a way that people around the world can do it. Because I think these are common pain points that people feel around the world.
0: Mm.
2: So last year we went to Germany to Spiel Essen. It's the largest board game fair in the world.
0: Mm.
2: And it was our first time taking the game outside of Asia. So we wanted to see how it will be, how people would see the game, react to it. Yeah. And people would come up to us and say, this is the game for Germany. This is the game for the UK. This is a game for accountants. This is a game for lawyers. And we're like, okay, we're on to something. So, now it was a good decision to make it generic in a way, but also have very specific scenarios that you could go through in whatever kind of job or company you're at.
0: Very cool. And of course, proudly born in Singapore.
2: Proudly born in Singapore.
13: Suren Rastogi and Janice Lim, co-creators of the board game Burnout. Humorous take on office politics, work culture, mental health, and of course, burnout, and hopefully giving you some insights on how to avoid it as well. You can find out more about the game on their Instagram page. It's called END_burnout. That's END_burnout. You're listening to the highlights edition of A Letter to Myself. Coming up in just a while, our next guest narrowly survived a very serious accident in 2023 that almost killed her. Her recovery coincided with the end of a marriage as well and the beginning of life as a single parent to 4 young children. Well, she bounced back stronger and today inspires others to redefine their limits as well. Her inspiring journey coming up in just a little while on A Letter to Myself. Stay with us.
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14: Good evening, I'm Hui Wong with the news at 5:30. Police are looking into racist comments posted online following the deadly Nepal floods and discussions over Singapore Airlines' investment in Air India. The Digital Development and Information Ministry will also ask social media platforms to remove comments that breach their guidelines. Coordinating Minister for National Security, K. Shanmugam, says such remarks are becoming more frequent, particularly those targeting Indians. Sabrina Ng reports.
18: As families wait for news of 9 Singaporeans still missing in Nepal, another conversation has been unfolding online across multiple platforms. Racist comments have appeared under social media posts about those missing. Some question whether those affected are really Singaporean due to their names or race. At least one MP called out these comments as not just racist, but downright heartless.
25: The media tells me that they had to remove several comments because they were so nasty. I don't know if all the comments are all made by Singaporeans, but I will say this. Comments are shameful, nasty, totally unacceptable. I've asked police to look into these comments. At the same time, I believe that the majority of Singaporeans do not share such views. Red Cross, for example, has raised over $3 million for relief efforts in Nepal. Singaporeans are generous across all races, and it is important that we don't allow a minority to poison the entire well.
18: Mr. Shanmugam says some of the recent attacks on Indians have originated in Singapore, while others have been fanned from overseas. Such attacks have also popped up over state investor Temasek's support of Singapore Airlines' investment in Air India.
25: It has been said that because the CEO is of Indian ethnicity, he would favor Air India. In the eyes of these people, the CEO's sin is that he is of Indian ethnicity, even though he is as Singaporean as any of us. He was born here, studied here. That is nasty and libelous. These people make their comments. It's an online mob attacking the management, the CEO, Temasek, Singapore Airlines, without looking at the facts. Temasek's own website says that India is its best performing geography over the last 10 years. But for this online mob, however, all of that, the facts don't matter. What matters is their racism and their own prejudices. If we allow this in future, everyone can be attacked for their decisions based on their ethnicities. I think these people should be unmasked and dealt with rather than be allowed to hide behind online anonymity.
18: It's not the first time Mr. Shanmugam has spoken out over incidents endangering racial and religious harmony. Over the past year, these have included suspicious parcels sent to mosques and concerns over anti-Semitic and Islamophobic incidents.
6: Mr. Shanmugam says he has had to speak out on race more frequently than he would like, as such comments become increasingly common online. He warns that if left unchecked, the racist views held by a minority group could become normalised and enter part of mainstream discourse.
18: He warns that the consequences could extend beyond a single community. While the target today may be Indians, another racial group could be next, which will undermine cohesion in Singapore's multiracial society.
7: There's been another breakthrough in Nepal 10 days after devastating glacial floods swept along its border with Tibet, as the army announced the rescue of a Chinese national from a hydropower tunnel a day after two workers were pulled out alive. One of the two survivors pulled out yesterday said he believes others could still be alive. Rescue teams have been ramping up efforts to search for more survivors. Prime Minister Lawrence Wong says the work of the Security and Intelligence Division is now more complex yet more consequential. He says more factors in the external environment are shifting, including relationships between countries, vulnerabilities and new restrictions. PM Wong was speaking at a dinner marking 60 years of the External Intelligence Agency, also known as SID.
8: We need to understand not just what countries are saying and doing politically, but also how they may use all sorts of different levers, economically and technological levers, to advance their interests. SID must therefore help us understand these shifts early, assess what they mean for Singapore, and give us the foresight to prepare and respond.
7: And that wraps the news. I'm Hui Wong. Headlines anytime on CNA 938 and CNA.Asia. Traffic-wise, we're looking at an accident on KJE towards PIE before Choa Chu Kang Drive, avoid Lane 1. And traffic lights are out of order at Ang Mo Kio Street 32 Park near the school. Do drive with care if you're headed in that direction. Weather-wise, if you're looking, wondering about the PSI reading and looking at the NEA's update as of 5 p.m, most parts of the island are in the moderate range, that is below 100. Only central Singapore is recording a level of 108 that falls into the unhealthy range, which is between 101 and 200.
13: You're listening to the highlights edition of A Letter to Myself. Thanks so much for staying with us. Our second guest this hour narrowly survived a serious accident in 2023. Requiring 10 surgeries, it was a battle getting back up on her feet again. All this while, also navigating a marital breakdown and becoming a single parent to four young children. Well, today, Siti Maryam Abdulrahman is thriving as a personal trainer who says she wants to inspire others, especially mothers and seniors, to redefine their limits as well. Maryam tells us what she had to bounce back from.
10: So 10 surgeries in that stretch of a few months, because I need to remove the input metals inside my feet because my feet were shattered. But the main one was the liver. Mm. Yeah, so liver, they cut like quite a lot.
13: Okay, so I mean, suffice to say, 4-day coma, 10 surgeries.
10: 10 surgeries.
13: You were bedridden for how long actually?
10: I was bedridden for almost 3 months.
13: My goodness.
10: Yeah.
13: And
10: so
13: at this point in time, you were already a personal trainer, right?
10: Already, yes.
13: Yeah, you
10: yes.
13: got your personal training qualifications.
10: Yes, qualifications already in 2022. September. So it was only about a year and 2 months.
13: Right. You almost did not, I understand reading from one of the interviews, yes. that you almost didn't make it.
10: Yeah.
13: And the doctor told you that the only reason why you survived was what?
10: Well, it was because of the substantial muscles that I have that is protecting me, I guess. The doctors say that it absorbs the shock. Because, when you're in shock, you flex, right? Yeah. So that the muscles is what absorbed the shock. So I was like, oh my God, the muscle was actually the one that saves me. I mean, I advocate for strength training, but I have never advocated so loudly.
13: Absolutely.
10: After
13: I can only imagine. You're a living testament.
10: Yeah, yes,
13: and,
10: exactly.
13: And the key word, yes, living testament.
10: Yes, living.
13: Yeah, amazing. Okay,
10: yes.
13: You know, I don't want to focus too much on the negative.
10: Okay.
13: Because, but I do have to bring this in also, because I want the listeners to understand the contrast between you back then and what you've managed to
0: to overcome. Mm-hmm. At the point of your accident and in the very painful recovery process, right, yes, you were also going through something else very emotionally heavy.
10: Yes, I was actually going through a divorce as well. So I'm concurrently facing both at the same time, because when I got back from the hospital, I was already separated with my ex-husband. So my mom was handling and assisting me throughout, and I do not have like a significant other to share this journey, right? Yeah. You know, usually people will go out with their friends and whatnot, but I was just at home alone, because my kids can't even sleep with me because of the injury that I sustained.
0: Right.
10: So those nights are just me alone.
0: Emotionally challenging period of time, physically extremely challenging period of time. How did you get through that chapter of life?
10: I mean, how I actually overcome that is that I keep telling myself that it's just a phase. Okay, so as cliche as it gets, people always say that things happen for a reason. But I felt that this is basically something that is going to prepare me for something much bigger in the future. So
0: you had this mindset even during the lowest points?
10: Yes.
0: Did you?
10: Yes, because I felt that definitely things happen for a reason, but there will always be good out of bad.
0: Where did you get this perspective from? Where were those seeds planted in you early on in life?
10: I guess, honestly, through the marriage that I've went through so many things, right? And I always keep telling myself that, you know, it kept on showing to me that, you know, after a bad day, good is going to come, you know. But you can't have rainbows and butterflies all along.
0: Yeah.
10: And you got to go through these challenges in order to prepare you for something bigger. Because if you are not prepared for this, right, that you might not be able to face that future challenges with ease, with solutions. You know, you can't come up with solutions because you didn't have that experience beforehand.
13: Siti Mariam Abdulrahman, who narrowly survived a traffic accident in 2023, and while that long process of recovery, also became a single mother to four young children. Well, Mariam says that if there's one person who's responsible for her resilience, it's her mother.
10: That's who I actually look up to the most, because she showed me what a lot of people think, that older people are just meant for gentle walkings, but she proved me wrong. She proved them wrong.
0: How old is she?
10: She's 73.
0: Okay.
10: Yeah, she just turned 73. Yeah.
0: Happy birthday, belated.
10: Yes, belated birthday to mom. Yes.
0: So tell us how she proved you wrong.
10: Yeah, so she proved me wrong because in the first place, of course, you know, like all seniors, they think like exercising is only for younger people. So I decided to actually sign her up for a gym and like, mom, please don't waste my money. I've already signed you up. You know, like, let's go. Then she's like, but you got to train me. Then I'm like, okay. So brought her to the gym, trained her. And the moment she felt that she could do what younger people could, she was like, wow, I think her ego shoots up. And then she was like so resilient, like disciplined.
0: What was she doing? Paint for us a picture.
10: Okay, so it's basic movement. So just sit to stand.
0: Okay.
10: Different coordination, moving forward, reverse, side to side. Basically with like resistant bands, not much weights actually. Okay. Not even with like 2 kg on. It's just maybe 1 kg.
0: Right, but she started this in the early 70s.
10: She started last year.
0: Oh, just last year. So
10: just 70, last year, what, 72.
0: 72.
10: Yeah,
0: right.
10: So she started at the age of 72.
0: And this was from a physical state. And I read in another interview that she was sharing something along the lines of the most physical activity she used to do before that was just getting up and down on the prayer mat.
10: Yes, and then maybe like cycling, but that was like 10 years ago, okay. 10, 11 years
0: right,
10: ago.
0: Right, right, right.
10: Yeah.
0: And then now tell us what she can do today.
10: Oh, today, oh my God, today she could cycle, she could deadlift.
0: Deadlift how much?
10: She can deadlift like 67.5 for like 3 reps. Oh my God. Goodness. She's doing all those powerlifting movement already.
0: And she ran how many km?
10: Yeah, so she can consistently like brisk walk to jog like 4 km.
0: My goodness.
10: And recently on her birthday, she actually set her goal. Like, I wanted to try to brisk walk to jog like 7.3 because 73 years old, right?
0: Okay.
10: But she only managed to do 5.8, and that is amazing by itself. The moment you could the fact that you can actually do that within 1 hour 20 minutes, 1 hour 25 minutes, it's a lot for someone your age.
0: I can imagine.
10: Exactly.
0: I can imagine.
10: So Yeah, she actually achieved like quite a number of movements that she couldn't do before.
0: Yeah.
10: Like cycling, she couldn't do before anymore.
0: It's helpful when your daughter is a personal trainer.
10: Yes.
0: and you're a social media personality and you've got to inspire other people
10: but
0: as well.
10: But actually, I beg to differ because even so, if your daughter is a trainer, but it doesn't come from her. Mm. If she is not willing to do it, I can't do with her.
0: Yeah.
10: Because if someone is not willing to be trained, you can't train
0: them.
10: Yes.
0: I wanted to pick up on that actually, because you know, just now when you said that your mother is such a source of inspiration for you, you were making reference to the fact that she's become so much more physically

0: and travel. In Main in SG, hear from entrepreneurs and founders who share their startup journeys and give you some sound advice as well.
1: So this is the golden rule for all of your skincare. You should be following from the thinnest consistency to the thickest consistency when you are applying it.
0: Culture Club serves up the arts, from authors to media personalities and from museum folk to singers who sometimes can't help themselves.
2: Little spark, you light my fire. Little spark, hint of my desire.
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3: 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The moment you open the box, the flavors just blossom into your face. And you're like, oh my, this is really good stuff.
0: So chill out and spend your afternoons with me, Melanie Olivero, 2 to 5 p.m. only on CNA 938. And let life in.

0: Let's continue now on A Letter to Myself, your highlights edition this hour. Continuing with Siti Mariam Abdulrahman, personal trainer who narrowly survived a serious traffic accident in 2023. She spent 3 months bedridden after emerging from a four-day coma. She endured 10 surgeries and at this time also navigated the end of her marriage and became a single mother to 4 young children. Today, she's thriving. Online, she goes by the Instagram handle JimBaddySG. That's Jim, G-Y-M, Baddy, S-G. Because Baddy in this case, for those of us who may not be so in the know, Baddy in this case refers to a stylish, self-assured person who lives life by their own rules. And that's exactly who Mariam is. Mariam now shares with us what she'd say in her letter to her younger self.
1: Looking back at how I was back then, I'm so clueless with what life has for me.
0: When you say back then, which part are you referring to?
1: I guess during my teenage years before the marriage, because I got married like when I was only 21. Mm. Yeah, so during my teenage years, I believe you're clueless of what's coming right for you.
0: And how young are you now? A ballpark figure, I can see.
1: I'm 33. turning 33 in October.
0: Okay, still on the right side of your 30s.
1: Yes.
0: So the first half of your 30s.
1: Yes, yes.
0: Very good. Okay, so what would you say to your teenage self?
1: Okay, so first of all, Mariam, because naturally I'm a people pleaser. Mm. So ever since I was young, so I've always wanted to blend in, you know, like I don't mind it, like putting myself down low just to match, you know. Mm. So what I would say is that you don't have to become smaller to make other people comfortable.
0: Okay.
1: Yes, because I felt that, you know, I've always been adjusting myself according to what people expected of me, how a person of that I should be, like a woman, how I should be, like a mother, you know, like I felt that I've always listened in, I've always like, oh, I should be this way, right? I should be that. I will always question, you know, like, am I doing the right thing?
0: Always questioning yourself, second guessing yourself.
1: Always second guessing myself and always needing that, like, approval from people. Mm. Yeah, so people pleasing. Yeah. Yeah, so that's what I am. So I felt that I would say that you don't have to be smaller so that you are easier for people to accept. I felt that you should take up space, be ambitious, be loud, be you, because that's what I am now.
0: Yeah.
1: And if people can't accept you, they are not meant to be around you.
0: Yeah.
1: And that's the reason why I only have handful of friends who accept me for who I am.
0: Beautiful.
1: So, yes.
0: Quality over quantity.
1: Correct.
0: As far as friendship goes.
1: You're right.
0: Those who are willing to wheel you out of the room when you were still in the wheelchair.
1: Exactly.
0: To experience
1: that.
0: Life outside of the
1: exactly
0: apartment.
1: Exactly that. Yeah. Right? Because they thought of how depressing, because I'm always laughing. I guess I felt that is my coping mechanism, you know, humor. But they know that I am not all right. Mm. So they were there for me.
0: Beautiful.
1: Yeah.
0: So. Okay. So I'm going to ask you, right, at what point did you go from that you know, stereotypical, or maybe that typical, what you describe, the people pleaser, to Jim Baddy SG? From a very good girl, quote unquote, very good girl, people
1: very
0: pleaser,
1: good girl.
0: To baddie in the best possible way.
1: In the best possible way. I felt that after going through so many hurdles in my life.
0: Just before or after the accident?
1: After the

0: accident actually. So many hurdles in my life. I felt like, what else? You know, what else could happen? You know, whatever happens, just bring it. You know, I'm just going to wing it, you know? Yeah. So I felt like, because of that, I felt like, you know what? I'm just going to take the leap of faith. You know, whatever happens, happens. You know, I'm doing this with a good intention, not to bring people down, to raise people up with me.
1: Yeah. When you say you're doing this with good intention, what is this? What are you
0: Like creating this community, Gym Ready. Yes.
1: And just being yourself.
0: Yes, just being myself as
1: well. No longer the people pleaser.
0: Exactly. Right. Yeah. Sometimes still there.
1: There's nothing wrong with being accommodating sometimes, right? But knowing when you're going too far.
0: Yep.
1: When you're doing it because you're like maybe dependent on external validation.
0: Yes, right. true. And like the second thing that I would tell myself is that sometimes an ending is actually an instruction.
1: An ending is actually an instruction.
0: Yes.
1: I like the way you phrase that.
0: Yes, for the future. I felt like, you know, things happen in life, you know, always we always felt like, why does this happen to us? You feel like your life is falling apart and that everything's just going to end. But actually, it is an instruction where maybe this can't go on the way it is.
1: Yeah.
0: Something has to change. This happens to you to prepare you for something bigger, better. Yeah. So with all the marriage that fails, you know, the accident, I felt that concurrently facing that on my own makes me the strong person I am today.
1: Yeah.
0: So I felt that that opens a lot of opportunities, a lot of doors, and I really appreciate the support that you guys have been giving me, the reach outs that I have been having, I've been getting. It can get a bit overwhelming, but I am truly I truly appreciate.
1: When you say the reach outs, who are reaching out to you?
0: Oh, like the reach outs, like my friends reaching out to me, like how do they do this with their parents, the reach outs from the media, how, because I felt like, this is my chance to actually spread this word of like how my mom is training now, what is possible for her now that wasn't back then, how I actually can reach out to as many people as I can. So I'm really grateful for all this opportunity because my intention is to spread this word to everyone, right?
1: Yeah.
0: So this is my chance. So I felt like, you know what, it's going good.
1: Yeah, absolutely. Yes. Seize that this opportunity, right?
0: Yes, yes.
1: That second message, an ending is an instruction. It's actually an instruction.
0: Yes.
1: How did you phrase it like that?
0: The phrase will be, some endings are actually instructions.
1: Ah.
0: Yes.
1: And so this instruction was what? What instruction did you get out of the marriage ending and the previous chapter of your life ending?
0: I will tell myself, like, don't always pay attention on, like, why this is happening to you. Pay attention of what it is trying to teach you. Yeah. So I felt like you don't always focus on the issue. Find the root of the problem. If it's not worth your time, just, you know, dispose it and move on. The only way is forward.
1: Right. Some things have to end in order for something better to begin. You can't keep holding on, right?
0: Exactly. Yeah. It's just going to hurt you more.
1: Yeah. If that chapter didn't end, this new chapter couldn't begin.
0: Exactly that. So I felt like, okay, you know what? Because of what happens to me, I see that, you know, there's so many opportunities out there. Even when there is no opportunity, you create the opportunity for yourself. Yes. So that's what I learned.
1: Beautiful. That was the instruction.
0: Yes.
1: Second message. What's your third message in your letter?
0: Wow. Okay. Third message. Okay. Build a life that you do not need rescuing from.
1: Oh, this sounds very powerful. Build a life that you don't need rescuing.
0: Yes, because why? People always do things for others.
1: Mm.
0: Honestly. Especially, again, back to people pleasing. Because you're always like, the reason why I'm doing this because I want to please someone.
1: Right.
0: The reason why I'm doing this because of this. The reason why I'm doing this because of that. But have you ever thought, like, doing things for yourself is actually something that is going to develop like a habit? You know, when you do things for yourself, no matter what, your challenge is yourself at the end of the day.
1: Right.
0: Because, for example, you're doing things for someone, and if that someone doesn't care, then it ends just like that. You know, it's not sustainable. I felt that build yourself, health, financial, your career, everything else.
1: Yeah.
0: So I felt that you build that concrete for yourself no one can take that away from you ever.
1: Right.
0: Yeah.
1: Thank you so much for sharing that. You know, the phrase that you shared.
0: Okay.
1: A bill of life that you don't need rescuing yes. from. In the previous chapters of your life, did you perceive yourself as someone who needed to be rescued from your circumstances?
0: Yeah, I always felt like, you know, I don't want a relationship to end because, you know, what's going to happen to me then? You know, how am I supposed to live my life? Right, you know, because of course, maybe because the words that my ex-husband used to say to me, like, you're a mother of four, you're insecure with your body. Do you think anyone wants to be with you? So that also brings me down, yes. like, maybe yes. I shouldn't leave, maybe I should just stay, maybe right. I should just do this for the kids and whatnot, you know?
1: Yeah.
0: But no, I was wrong. Right. He's wrong. So yeah. I felt yeah. that, you know, because of that chapter that ends, it opens a lot of opportunity. I built myself back from scratch, from yes. not being able to walk, and to thankfully a successful single parent who can handle like whatever my kids needs.
1: That's amazing.
0: And for them to live comfortably with me and my parents as well. Uh-huh. So yeah.
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1: Now, Made in SG with Melanie Oliveira. What is the life of a teen beauty queen like? Does she have a strict regimen of pageantry training? How much adulting is required? And how does she deal being scrutinized in the public eye? Hear the story of Miss Teen Universe Singapore 2026. All that and more only on Made in SG with me, Melanie Oliveira, on CN8938. But first, as always, let's give you the news.
13: Good evening, I'm Hui Wong with the news at 6 o'clock. Police are looking into racist comments posted online following the deadly Nepal floods and discussions over Singapore Airlines' investment in Air India. The Digital Development and Information Ministry will also ask social media platforms to remove comments that breach their guidelines. Coordinating Minister for National Security K. Shanmugam says such remarks are becoming more frequent, particularly those targeting Indians. CNA's Sabrina Ng reports.
22: As families wait for news of 9 Singaporeans still missing in Nepal, another conversation has been unfolding online across multiple platforms. Racist comments have appeared under social media posts about those missing. Some question whether those affected are really Singaporean due to their names or race. At least one MP called out these comments as not just racist, but downright heartless.
23: The media tells me that they had to remove several comments because they were so nasty. I don't know if all the comments are all made by Singaporeans, but I will say this. Comments are shameful, nasty, totally unacceptable. I've asked police to look into these comments. At the same time, I believe that the majority of Singaporeans do not share such views. Red Cross, for example, has raised over $3 million for relief efforts in Nepal. Singaporeans are generous across all races, and it is important that we don't allow a minority to poison the entire well.
22: Mr. Shanmugam says some of the recent attacks on Indians have originated in Singapore, while others have been fanned from overseas. Such attacks have also popped up over state investor Temasek's support of Singapore Airlines' investment in Air India.
23: It has been said that because the CEO is of Indian ethnicity, he would favour Air India. In the eyes of these people, the CEO's sin is that he is of Indian ethnicity, even though he is as Singaporean as any of us. He was born here, studied here. That is nasty and libelous. These people make their comments. It's an online mob attacking the management, the CEO, Temasek, Singapore Airlines, without looking at the facts. Temasek's own website says that India is its best performing geography over the last 10 years. But for this online mob, however, all of that, the facts don't matter. What matters is their racism and their own prejudices. If we allow this, in future, everyone can be attacked for their decisions based on their ethnicities. I think these people should be unmasked and dealt with, rather than be allowed to hide behind online anonymity.
22: It's not the first time Mr. Shanmugam has spoken out over incidents endangering racial and religious harmony. Over the past year, these have included suspicious parcels sent to mosques and concerns over anti-Semitic and Islamophobic incidents.
24: Mr. Shanmugam says he has had to speak out on race more frequently than he would like, as such comments become increasingly common online. He warns that if left unchecked, the racist views held by a minority group could become normalised and enter part of mainstream discourse.
22: He warns that the consequences could extend beyond a single community. While the target today may be Indians, another racial group could be next, which will undermine cohesion in Singapore's multiracial society.
13: Renewed optimism of finding survivors in disaster-hit Nepal as rescue teams pull more people alive from the debris 10 days after devastating glacial floods swept along its border with Tibet. The army has announced the rescue of a Chinese national from a hydropower tunnel. Teams also found a woman alive inside a house in another badly hit town. CNA's Clara Lee with the details.
0: The rescues come a day after two workers were found alive in a hydropower tunnel. One of the survivors yesterday said he believes others could still be alive. He also explained that he spent 9 days in darkness chanting mantras to keep himself hopeful. Rescuers found him sitting with his legs stretched out. Relatives of the two workers rescued have expressed gratitude to teams and authorities for their work. Officials say about 900 workers are missing from 12 hydropower projects in Nepal, including some 500 believed to be trapped in tunnels. The death toll in Nepal and Tibet has climbed past 1,300. More than 5,500 are still unaccounted for. They include some 800 foreigners from 34 countries. International assistance continues to pour in to aid in search and relief operations, including Australia's disaster response team, which arrived in Nepal late last night. South Korea's foreign minister is set to leave for Nepal today for talks on rescue efforts. He is also expected to meet with families of 9 missing South Korean nationals. Nepali police say more than 1,000 bodies have been buried in mass graves after DNA samples were taken for future identification by family members due to overflowing morgues. Meantime, thousands of people have been displaced by the disaster and are currently living in temporary relief centres. Nepal's Prime Minister has vowed to provide them with safe and comfortable accommodation.
13: A landslide in China's Jiangxi province has left one person dead. 11 others remain missing. The mudslide struck early this morning in Gaoping town in Jiangxi's Sichuan County. Authorities say the mudslide was triggered by torrential rains brought by Typhoon Sodal. Just last week, the storm made landfall 3 times along China's east coast. Indonesia says it is addressing the cross-border impact of forest and land fires through regional cooperation. Authorities say it is utilizing ASEAN mechanisms to address the problem. This comes as air pollution in neighboring countries have breached critical levels. Malaysia is declaring a state of emergency in a region in Sarawak state. Air quality in the town of Seraya has breached the 500 mark. Nearly 650 schools in the town will be shut from Monday. Government and private offices will be closed as well. Only essential services can operate. Air quality in Singapore is in the unhealthy range in the central parts of the country today. The 24-hour PSI index in the central and east regions breached the 100 mark and into that range last night. That's the first time it has happened since 2023. The National Environment Agency says it will issue daily haze updates. CNA's Natalie Ong speaks to Singapore residents about their experiences in this report.
2: For the first time in 3 years, Singapore's air quality has entered the unhealthy range, and most strongly in the central region, with the 24-hour PSI remaining over 100 from 7 a.m. till evening on Friday. In Toa Payoh, some have started taking precautions as they go about their day.
4: I feel lethargic because of the haze, especially the heat.
5: She wears masks and drinks a lot of water, that's all.
6: At home, I have an air purifier.
2: Elsewhere in Singapore, it was a similar scene.
25: As much as possible, we'll try to stay indoors, but yeah, we'll still roam around a bit. Unless it really goes into, you know, very, very hazy and we can smell a very heavy smoke smell, then we will just not go out. Yeah.
2: Orchard Road is still bustling with activity even as the air quality enters the unhealthy range, though I've seen a handful of young families and elderly donning masks. Across the two locations I've been to today, people tell me that they've started taking additional precautions, such as by closing their windows at home or even switching on an air purifier if they have one. But most still say they don't have an N95 mask on hand and they'll be closely watching the levels before deciding to buy one. Still, some retailers already saw demand increase over the past week on the expectation of the haze. FairPrice says it will continue to replenish stocks where needed and encourages customers to purchase only what they need for personal use. Watson Singapore says it's seeing double-digit weekly growth in demand for masks, while other haze-related products have recorded single-digit growth. Guardian is also stocking more N95 masks across its stores and remains well prepared to meet customer needs. On the ground, Foodpanda says delivery times may be affected as riders prioritise their safety and seek customers' understanding. Authorities advise the public to monitor the PSI and adjust their activities according to the prevailing air quality and their health.
13: At least 21 cases of pump and dump investment scams involving overseas listed companies were reported in Singapore since 1st of July. Police say such scams linked to stock market manipulation are seeing a resurgence after the last advisory was issued in 2021. It's warning the public to be cautious of stock tips and stay alert to high-pressure sales tactics. Consumers should also be sceptical of overseas listed shares with low liquidity and small market cap. Police say it starts with fraudsters buying up cheap shares in a company. They then lure victims through social media chat groups and push them to buy in, artificially driving shares up. Once prices are inflated, the fraudsters sell off their own shares. This causes stock prices to crash, leaving victims with steep losses. SPF says one case involved five victims, losing more than $740,000. And that wraps the news. I'm Hui Wong. Headlines anytime on CNA 938 and CNA.Asia. And traffic-wise, we're looking at an accident on KJE towards PIE before Choa Chu Kang Drive. This is causing traffic congestion in that area. Do avoid lane 1. The other accident on KPE towards ECP after Tampines Road. Do avoid lane 1 as well. Stalled ones to note on KJE towards BKE after Woodlands Road. Do avoid lane 3. And another stalled one on SLE towards CTE after Upper Thompson Road. Weather-wise, it is... let's have a look. Temperature currently at 31 degrees Celsius, going to a low of 27 degrees Celsius. And if you're wondering about, the PSI reading in the central parts of the island, it was at the level of 106, PSI reading at 106 as of 5 p.m.
3: Now, Made in SG with Melanie Olivero.
7: Made in SG wades into the world of catwalks and runways, sashes and crowns, evening gowns, and the interviews that follow. I'm talking about the world of beauty pageants, so a glittery welcome to you. I'm Melanie Olivero. This is CNA 938. My guest today is all of 18 years old. She's an artificial intelligence or AI researcher. She's a model and also an education equity advocate who has been doing charity work since she was 11. She's also Miss Teen Universe Singapore 2026 and will be representing the Lion City this October in Cambodia, where the finals will be held. She's Riona Krishnan Dige. She's an alumna of Cheltenham Ladies College in the UK with a background in A-level biology, chemistry and economics. Riona's here with me, as is Adeline Hokulani. She's the founder and director and national director, by the way, of AO Ventures. It's the pageant organizer of Miss Teen Universe Singapore 2026. So a warm welcome to you to CNA 938, Riona and Adeline. Is there a beauty queen or a pageant winner whom you look up to or inspired you the most? For me, it's Singapore's very own Marion Nicole Teo. She was Miss Singapore Universe 1987. She was also a Miss Universe finalist. She is now a trainer. She's an image consultant, and she's been very open and very brave about her battles with hair loss and alopecia. So hats off to Marion Nicole Teo. What about you? Riona, let's start with you.
8: Hi, everyone. I'm Riona Dige. And for me, my favorite beauty queen, or the one that inspired me the most, has to be Catriona Gray. She was Miss Universe 2018. And I love how her journey wasn't completely straightforward, because she was Miss World Philippines in 2016. And even though she didn't win Miss World, she did go on to Miss Universe. And she taught me resilience and perseverance. And also, she has a very strong essence on her charity work, which is something that is extremely close to my heart.
7: All right. So what about you, Adeline?
9: Well, for me, I would say every of the queen, because they are there to, have a voice. So, but the one queen that actually I've always admired is from is Miss Vietnam, Miss Universe Vietnam. It's hard to pronounce her name.
7: Yeah.
9: Hini. And she actually balanced charity work and also gave 10,000 of her prize money to help fund schools.
7: Mm, yeah. In Vietnam, where
9: in
7: she's
9: Vietnam,
7: from.
9: Yes.
7: Do you know which year she was prominent or won?
9: I think
7: probably in the 90s or 2000s,
9: 2007 or was it 2017?
7: Yeah.
9: There's too many.
7: I do recall someone like that. So I know who you could be referring to. Well, these are very, very inspirational women who happen to be in the spotlight and who've done so much for themselves when it comes to for themselves and for others when it comes to charitable endeavors and also about being open about health struggles, various health struggles. Riona, you're now Miss Teen Universe Singapore 2026.
8: Yes, I am.
7: You are indeed. And soon you'll be representing Singapore in Cambodia for the finals later this year. Let's take this story back to when you decided to join this contest. Did you decide on your own or were you persuaded to do so?
8: I decided on my own. I've always been interested in pageantry from such a young kid. I would always watch Miss Universe with my grandma and my mom. So I really do love pageantry and I'm so happy that I get to represent Singapore. One thing about pageantry which really just sticks to me is the charity work, because from a young age I've always been traveling around Asia, mainly Bhutan and India, to help those that are underprivileged. And it was instilled in me from my parents when I was only 4 years old. And now it's become a part of life because I just love giving back and I love helping those that don't have as much as me. Because, of course, I will admit I'm from a very privileged background, but I believe that those from underprivileged backgrounds should not have to suffer and they should always have a distinct future no matter of where they've come from.
7: Quite right, quite right. And even some people who could be better off may be struggling in their own ways as well, and sometimes an inspiring person who's is always there to help. When you say that you come from a privileged background, your parents were traveling a lot, let me guess.
8: Yes, my parents love traveling, and that's why I do too. But instead of just traveling, where we go, we also try to help out in the places that we visit to. Mm-hmm. And one thing about pageantry is that I didn't want to change who I was for a crown. I wanted to see what exactly I could do with it.
7: Okay, well, you are indeed also no stranger to pageantry, Riona, because you took part in Miss Teen London 2024 and you were also first runner-up at Miss Teen Universe UK 2025. What age did you start training for pageantry, though? Because I'm assuming it could be in your early or mid-teens. And who was your main mentor and trainer in London?
8: So I did take part. My first ever pageant was Miss Teen Great Britain. Yeah. And it was when I was 16 years old. So I began training when I was 15, actually, for all of this. But I must admit, at the very beginning, I was just very amateur. But I'm really happy to see myself grow. And I'm so happy I can represent Singapore in the process. But the reason why I did start in the UK was because I did go to boarding school in the UK. And that's why I took part in the UK. And one person that inspired me to take part in Miss Teen Great Britain was Molly May. She's a famous influencer now and an entrepreneur. And in the future, I also want to be an entrepreneur. So she's someone who inspired me to go towards Miss Teen Great Britain.
7: And then the others followed: Miss Teen Universe UK 2025 and Miss Teen London before that, 2024.
8: Yes. Yeah? So I would like to think that my pageantry in the UK was kind of just a warm up because I did it to just accustom myself to everything, as in my heart, I always knew that I was going to come back to Singapore because it's my home.
7: Oh, come back to Singapore. So you went to boarding school in London.
8: Yeah, in the UK. In the Cheltenham.
7: UK. Oh, in Cheltenham.
8: Yeah.
7: And then in primary school, you were here.
8: Yes. Well, growing up, my parents were always traveling. So my primary school was based in London, but I learned a lot with tuition. So I was always between Singapore and the U- Singapore and London.
7: Oh, okay, because your parents are based here.
8: Yeah, they are. They're based between here and London.
7: All right. Adeline, you've been in the business for more than 20 years mm-hmm. and you're a beauty queen yourself. Mm-hmm. I can tell by your posture and your poise.
9: Thank you.
7: When you're running such contests, apart from beauty, emotional intelligence, EQ, and of course, brain intelligence, right, the natural intelligence, what other X factor traits are judges and pageant experts like you looking out for? Because when it comes to women like you and I, because we're grown up, we've seen some parts of the world, yes. we've been through the ringer, right?
9: Yeah.
7: When it comes to teenagers, they're very young. They're still, well, in effect, they're still children.
9: Yeah.
7: But what are you looking out for? There must be some X factor.
9: I guess for me, they have to be mentally strong because in this world right now, we have social media. And I'm not going to lie, because with social media, sometimes you do get bad comments, and how we mentor them to just erase it. And we also have fellow sisters from other pageants as well who will be friends with Riona and guide her through what to expect and what to just ignore. You got to be very, very strong. And also a good communication. Mm. So she needs to be very comfortable with me because I'll be working with her most of the time.
7: So you're looking for obviously the facts, which is their beauty, their brains, their emotional intelligence. Yeah. They've got to have mental strength. Yeah, that's what you're looking out for.
9: Yes.
7: That can be quite easy to pick out when we're looking at them, when they go through the various rounds.
9: Correct.
7: And you're quite right. You know why, Adeline? Because when it comes to like this massive girl band called Cat's Eye, two of the members have dropped out of the band already.
9: Yeah.
7: Citing mental health.
9: It's true.
7: You know? So it's always important to look out for things like that.
9: Yeah, this is why sometimes it's good for me to not only work in the studio with them and understanding them, but also, you know, be open for them to talk to me about their lives sometimes, because I don't know what is their personal life. Mm. So it's good for me to know what they're struggling with or what they're happy with. Just be like a mummy to them, like a second mummy. So everyone call me mummy.
7: they do indeed. Yeah. Adeline, when contestants are teenagers, can you tell us about other safeguards put in place for Miss Teen Universe Singapore and then eventual finals for Miss Teen Universe to ensure the experience remains positive and age appropriate? So we've talked about mental health strength. Mm. What else must be put in place to help them grow, yet adequately protect them without smothering them?
9: Well, okay, every teenager are different.
7: Yeah.
9: We have some very conservative and some really love to be a bit more provocative.
7: Yeah.
9: So I would always advise them that, you know, you should dress your age, because these are the times that you should appreciate that, you know, you're a teenager, enjoy your childhood. And what I always tell them, that you should actually dress your age, because young girls are watching you. So it is important to deliver your message, and how you carry yourself, it's very important.
7: That's so important. Young girls are watching them, and girls younger than them are watching them too. All right, so Riona is presently undergoing intensive training. Mm. Can you tell us more about that? And Adeline, how many days, hours a day must all this training take? How many coaches are involved? Because it takes a village to raise a beauty queen, teen beauty queen.
9: So
7: tell us about your experience so far. Riona?
8: Yes, so I think training is much more than just walking itself.
7: Yeah.
8: But I do have a speech coach that will help me on, you know, the Miss Universe style answers.
7: Mm-hmm.
8: I do have a dance coach because there is a talent round. And I'm not so good at dancing, so I do require a lot of help for that. However, on stage, well, there's a round actually, which is a video round where you have to submit a talent. So I'll be submitting a Peranakan dance. So I'll show the world Singapore's deep cultural roots. So yeah, there is a lot of people involved, and I want to take this moment to thank everyone, because you're right, it does take a lot of people to raise a beauty queen. And back onto the mental health segment that you were going on about, I think what people don't really realize is that you're training your mind actually just as much as you're training your walk, because you're in front of so many people. You have to be strong. You have to have a strong mind, discipline, resilience. So I think it's not just catwalk training. It's also a training for yourself and your inner mind.
7: It is quite true. When it comes to this Peranakan dance that you'll be putting up, how did you rehearse for that one? Because we have Peranakan associations here, and at the same time, they also put out a lot of videos. So how did you train for that?
8: Yes, so I have been looking at the videos, and I've been trying to improvise. Again, my dancing skills are not so good.
7: Sure.
8: But yeah, so I've been working with a dance coach here as well to try and get me a little bit more flexible. My friends like to say I'm a little bit too elegant for dancing, but I'll get there, I promise.
7: Yes, you can be elegant. And you can be a good dancer. So that once you've got that down pat ready. And we look forward to seeing that too. Adeline, can you tell us more about the training too? Lots more department to be done, or less of that?
9: Well, yes, because I think for Riona, she's been training her catwalk every day for 2 hours.
7: Wow.
9: And then she have her speech coach every other day. And then for your dance, she have it like 2 to 3 times a week.
7: Okay.
9: Yeah. So there, we still have about one more month to go, and this is the time that it will be a bit more harder and tougher.
7: Quite
9: right.
7: This
9: is just the last month.
8: Yeah. And actually, because I'll be going to university in London at UCL, so even though I have a month, I'll be taking a 1 week trip to London to begin my first week of uni, and then I'll be coming back to Singapore to train more.
7: Very, very busy. Riona, tell us about all the good advice that's been staying with you so far throughout these pageants since you were 16 to now. Just 2 years, but still, that's a long time when you're a teenager. Something your parents or other mentors have told you, or even something you read that will always stick?
8: Yes, my parents, well, my grandmother actually, she's always taught me the importance of discipline. And that's what allows me to, well, be here today. I feel like without discipline and organization, it's very difficult to maintain a very vigorous schedule. So I'll always thank my grandmother for that. And my mom as well, she taught me what it's like to be a strong woman, because she's a woman in finance, which is obviously male dominated. So I really admire her strength and resilience. And it makes me also inspired to know that with strength, you can really get anywhere you want to be.
7: What has your father told you and advised you about?
8: My father always told me to be optimistic, because actually my dad is ill. He's been having Parkinson's since I was young. So I've always seen my dad in and out of hospital, actually. But one thing about my dad is that he never gave up. No matter each brain surgery that he had, each hospital visit, he was always so optimistic. So that's why I'm super chirpy and I'm always happy.
7: All right. Blessings to your dad. May he find more strength and get more joy from you. Adeline, the strongest piece of advice you have for Riona when she's up there by herself?
9: Well, I guess, like, you know, my piece of advice to Riona is and all the queens is always take every stage as your last stage.
7: Yeah.
9: Give everything that you train for, everything you work hard for, everything that you believe in that moment. Just take it as your last stage and just do your best.
7: Yeah, that is very, very good advice. They have brains, beauty, and big ambitions. Check out how today's teenage beauty queens are proving there's much more to the crown than meets the eye, just like their adult counterparts. Best of luck to 18-year-old Riona Krishnan DJ, Miss Teen Universe Singapore 2026, who will be competing in the Miss Teen Universe Global Finals in Cambodia this October. Do you know what date it is?
9: So her finals would be on the 25th of October.
7: Yeah.
9: And they will play it live on Miss Universe, Miss Teen Universe YouTube channel.
7: Okay, 25th October on the YouTube channel. Thank you, Adeline. So I've been with Adeline Hokulani, founder and national director of AO Ventures and the Miss Teen Universe Singapore pageant organizer. 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
15: Hello, everybody. Good Saturday evening. It's September the 3rd. And coming up, of course, your news. But first, I want to tell you about what to expect after that. It's a discussion on Tech Talk and techies. Many of you have extended your tech lifestyle into the cars that you drive and book as well. For example, we see great uptake in terms of EV vehicles in Singapore, don't we? But how about EV motorcycles? And a new article on CNA.asia talks about how some companies in Singapore are, you know, importing and exporting EV motorcycles, but more popularly in the region rather than here at home. Why? Let's talk about the hurdles and the bumps when it comes to EV motorcycles here. But first up, it's your latest news.
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13: Good evening, I'm Hui Wong with the news. Police are looking into racist comments posted online following the deadly Nepal floods and discussions over Singapore Airlines' investment in Air India. The Digital Development and Information Ministry will also ask social media platforms to remove comments that breach their guidelines. Coordinating Minister for National Security, K. Shanmugam, says such remarks are becoming more frequent, particularly those targeting Indians. CNA's Sabrina Ng reports.
22: As families wait for news of 9 Singaporeans still missing in Nepal, another conversation has been unfolding online across multiple platforms. Racist comments have appeared under social media posts about those missing. Some question whether those affected are really Singaporean due to their names or race. At least one MP called out these comments as not just racist, but downright heartless.
23: The media tells me that they had to remove several comments because they were so nasty. I don't know if all the comments are all made by Singaporeans, but I will say this. Comments are shameful, nasty, totally unacceptable. I've asked police to look into these comments. At the same time, I believe that the majority of Singaporeans do not share such views. Red Cross, for example, has raised over $3 million for relief efforts in Nepal. Singaporeans are generous across all races, and it is important that we don't allow a minority to poison the entire well.
22: Mr. Shanmugam says some of the recent attacks on Indians have originated in Singapore, while others have been fanned from overseas. Such attacks have also popped up over state investor Temasek's support of Singapore Airlines' investment in Air India.
23: It has been said that because the CEO is of Indian ethnicity, he would favor Air India. In the eyes of these people, the CEO's sin is that he is of Indian ethnicity, even though he is as Singaporean as any of us. He was born here, studied here. That is nasty and libelous. These people make their comments. It's an online mob attacking the management, the CEO, Temasek, Singapore Airlines, without looking at the facts. Temasek's own website says that India is its best performing geography over the last 10 years. But for this online mob, however, all of that, the facts don't matter. What matters is their racism and their own prejudices. If we allow this, in future, everyone can be attacked for their decisions based on their ethnicities. I think these people should be unmasked and dealt with rather than be allowed to hide behind online anonymity.
22: It's not the first time Mr. Shanmugam has spoken out over incidents endangering racial and religious harmony. Over the past year, these have included suspicious parcels sent to mosques and concerns over anti-Semitic and Islamophobic incidents.
24: Mr. Shanmugam says he has had to speak out on race more frequently than he would like, as such comments become increasingly common online. He warns that if left unchecked, the racist views held by a minority group could become normalized and enter part of mainstream discourse.
22: He warns that the consequences could extend beyond a single community. While the target today may be Indians, another racial group could be next, which will undermine cohesion in Singapore's multiracial society.
13: Singapore and China are conducting a four-day bilateral maritime exercise in the port city of Zhanjiang. Singapore naval warship RSS Steadfast is also on the final leg of a three-month deployment. It has participated in several exercises with countries including Italy, the Philippines and Japan. The exercise in southern China will comprise shore and sea phases. These including gunnery firings as well as joint search and rescue drills. Singapore's Defence Ministry says these exercises enhance mutual understanding and cooperation. Prime Minister Lawrence Wong says the work of the Security and Intelligence Division is now more complex yet more consequential. He says more factors in the external environment are shifting, including relationships between countries, vulnerabilities and new restrictions. PM Wong was speaking at a dinner marking 60 years of the External Intelligence Agency, also known as SID.
1: We need to understand not just what countries are saying and doing politically, but also how they may use all sorts of different levers, economically and technological levers, to advance their interests. SID must therefore help us understand these shifts early, assess what they mean for Singapore, and give us the foresight to prepare and respond.
13: And that wraps the news. I'm Hui Wong. Headlines anytime on CNA 938 and CNA.Asia.
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15: Welcome into Tech Talk right here on CNA 938. I'm Daniel Martin. Techies, are you converted to the EV lifestyle? Do you love EV cars? What about EV motorcycles? You don't see too many of them on the road. Some estimates say we may have maybe just over 400 on the roads of Singapore. Compare that to maybe something like 69,000 in Indonesia, for instance. And the irony is these are often Singapore-based companies that are either importing to Indonesia or even manufacturing e-motorcycles. So why is the take-up rate seemingly so much higher elsewhere in Southeast Asia versus here? Joining me on this edition of Tech Talk, let's talk to Rex Tan, who's president of the Singapore Motorcycle Trade Association, to find out what some of the pain points are when it comes to taking up the EV lifestyle on two wheels. Rex, welcome to the show. Hi.
20: I've also been test driving a lot of EV vehicles. I still drive an ICE car myself. Did you notice big changes in terms of the drive, the ride, the feel, the torque, the pickup, the braking, that kind of thing?
0: I think currently for electric motorcycles, the vast majority of the motorcyclists in Singapore would be looking at the Class 2B range, the smaller range. So commercial direction would generally be looking at the mass markets, which would be the smaller motorcycles. And then in that space, I would say that it has somewhat improved a little bit in terms of the range. You're looking at probably about 100, 120 kilometers range, granted that is at the optimum conditions. Braking, pickup, and all that, to be frank, it would suffice, but generally they would be on the lower end of the 2B range of performance.
20: Yeah, because I've been saying for the longest time for the EV cars, I think a lot of regular drivers who've been driving for, well, I don't know, 10, 15, 20 years, you're going to have to unlearn certain things. You can't rely on the engine brake anymore. You know, the foot on the pedal is going to be different. Pickup's going to be different. You got to unlearn and kind of relearn certain things to drive an EV car. Can be done, but you really got to abandon your old style of driving a little bit. Likewise, is that the case, you think, for EV motorcycles? Is there some unlearning and learning that has to happen?
0: I think there's not so much of unlearning here, but the electric motorcycles would essentially behave very much like a scooter, like an automatic transmission scooter.
20: Right.
0: Because it's pretty much twist and go, right? So it's just braking and you throttle and that's about it. No gear shifts, very direct. So I don't think this...
20: Rex, you sound very unimpressed. You sound like you're like, they're boring, they're lousy, they're terrible, I don't like them.
0: Well, I wouldn't go to the point of they're boring, lousy, because again, the majority here would be in the, as I mentioned, the smaller capacity range, right? And the ones that are larger capacity, which would give you closer performance to the ICE counterparts. Those are typically far more costly, and it's even rarer to see on the road and have them here.
20: Yeah, I mean, look so, at so those far, numbers. Yeah, my gosh, it's so low, 433. Do you know people who have made the switch? I'm curious, and do you know why they switched?
0: I don't know of anyone that has made the switch. And so far, I think for all those numbers, they would be all for corporate use, commercial use.
20: Probably. Hey, to any of our listeners, if you are riding, whether it's for corporate, whether it's for personal, an electronic motorcycle, I would love to hear from you. Either call in, WhatsApp, or send a voice note. I don't know, why you made the switch? How's the ride been so far? Facing any teething problems? Are you surprised that that some people still have certain opinions about the e-motorcycle and you found that it either works or doesn't work for you? Tell me. WhatsApp across. Come on. Let's look at those numbers and that latest article on CNA.Asia as well, Rex. It's so interesting to see that some of these are Singapore-based companies that are either manufacturing or importing electronic bikes, and they're seeing great push again in the commercial sectors, mainly in Indonesia. More than 5,000 deployed in Indonesia from the company Charge Asia, and some 700 from the Singapore-based firm Kilat, again in Indonesia. They're working mainly with Grab in Bali and Bandung for Kilat, for Charge Asia likewise, I believe, but they've got plans to expand into Thailand, Vietnam, Philippines and Malaysia, where there's a very high bike riding population where people are using it for a daily commute on a regular basis. So one would assume they're also facing the same issues that you just raised, what? Whether it's the cost factor, whether it's the charging factor, whether it's the range factor as well. And yet we are potentially seeing greater pickup in those markets than ours. Isn't that curious?
0: Well, I think if you look at it as absolute numbers, probably. But if you look at it in terms of the percentage of a population, I think it's maybe... parity, if you may. We're looking at 400 over population of some 150,000 motorcycles in Singapore, whereas you're looking at maybe 5,000 or 6,000 over, what was that, 15 million or more in Indonesia. So, you know, if you look at it as a percentage-wise, it is still a very, very small take-up. And rightly put, you notice that these are all being pushed ahead by corporates, right, where they have maybe sustainability targets and such that they are trying to push for.
20: Ergo, easier to buy a fleet at one go as well, in some cases.
0: Mm.
20: Yeah. So what are we talking about in Singapore? Because You know, we face, I've been talking about EV take-ups for cars over ICE in Singapore for years now. And over the years, we started finding what the pain points were and then addressing them. We saw the rollout of more charging points. We saw the rollout of this, saw the rollout of that. We saw the rollout of subsidies. What do you think is the main pain point right now that requires attention if we are serious about becoming an EV nation?
0: I mean, for the electric motorcycles, I would imagine that it is really the replenishment of energy into the motorcycle, right? In this case, charging or swapping of the batteries. These are the current two options that's available with the technology that's available. And then if you look at the economic proposition, it's just not compelling. The electric motorcycles are already costing 40 to 50% more than the comparable ICE models. We're not seeing any specific encouragement or incentives for purchases. As a matter of fact, you know, there are also the additional fuel cost component of some $200 a year. And if you look at it, comparatively, the road tax for a bike in the 2B range is looking at road tax of about $60 over, and then suddenly you have

0: Asia Business. It's all the business news you need.
1: Trading will be closely watched.
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3: Makes it the world's second biggest IPO this year.
4: Affected by uncertainties in the US trade war.
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6: Developments on the US-China trade front.
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8: You know, markets continue to grapple with uncertainty.
9: From lawyers representing an unnamed interested party.
0: Asia Business. 35 minutes.
10: For limited range and higher upfront costs. And in terms of parity of comparing it with ICE motorcycles, the electric costs have actually gone up quite significantly from just 3 years ago, when initial estimates were using 40, 50 cents per kilowatt hour. And then now you're looking at easily 70 cents to 80 cents per kilowatt hour on average for the chargers that's out there.
11: So we do know that, let's address those two elements separately then. We do know that we've seen some swapping options that have been launched, but very few, I'll agree, very few. Some Shell service stations, GO stations launched by the Gogoro network, like on Carriage Singapore. We've got some rental options where you can rent an e-motorcycle via Tribeca, for example. So the hot swapping option is definitely not on the same scale as EV charging availability lah.
10: Yes.
11: I think we're seeing
10: it is very costly to deploy.
11: Yeah, 7 strategic GO stations across the island, and the Shell station, I think, is only 1, 2, 3 of them that have the hot swap, which is at Yio Chu Kang Woodlands and then Punggol Road. Central, I think we've got one at Fort Canning. That's about it. So really, I mean, it's like 10 or more. That's about it. Not enough to support the 140,000 motorcycle population. So that's one thing that needs to beef up. Why do we need battery swapping? In case my listener is wondering, the batteries, generally speaking, smaller for e-motorcycles, right? So full charge only gets you like, what, 100 kilometers? So a hot swap, go there, swap the battery, drive off, is feasible and possible because you can at least have the modular access to a motorcycle that you can't have with an EV. And sit down and charge for 100 kilometers is what? How do we know how long those charging times can take?
10: Those typically would take a couple of hours.
11: Yeah, you can't do that, right? In the middle of the day? But again, that's what about the rest of people and EVs do? Like, in your office, if you've got charger, in your workplace, if you've got charger, then you're sitting at your desk, then you plug in charger. Like, is that capability there for EV motorcycles?
10: So, you know, that's another point when you're comparing with other countries and such. I think Singapore is very, very population dense, and we are very vertical in terms of our infrastructure, if you understand what I mean, right? Everything's up because land is so scarce. So there is a very big concern on fire safety and such. And that in turn comes to charging requirements and restrictions and what have you. So right now with the latest revision, the 3-pin plugs are allowed to be used for charging, right? But the only place that you could do that is actually at a commercial place. Home charging is not allowed. So even if your battery was removable from the bike, it's not allowed. The law has been passed. And again, it's understandable because it is for safety. Okay? Mm-hmm. So in terms of charging in the office, yes, I suppose you could. And again, if it's someone that is doing more office work, so you're using it purely just for commute to office and to home, then that might be a possibility. But again, it is that inconvenience that you're introducing into the space for costs that do not make sense economically. If it's costlier and then yet I'm having more inconvenience, then why would anyone really want to go that route?
11: It's not as easy yet and convenient, mile per dollar.
10: So riding it isn't, yeah, exactly. So well, for ICE motorcycles comparatively to electric motorcycles. And I mean, the fun factor isn't as high. If assuming that, you know, you're looking at
11: the future of driving in Singapore for everyone is no longer fun already lah. The next generation ERP is here.
10: To be fair, electric cars can still be fun. Yeah, I mean,
11: but no point cannot speed anyway. Next generation ERP is here. Like, whatever road you're on, I firmly believe, and this is my thesis that I'm putting out, the future of driving in Singapore will be less about speed and more about

0: comfort. It's no longer going to be about speeding and overtaking. It's going to be about how comfortable you sit in your ride, because everybody's going to be driving at the same speed, hopefully, because got no choice.
1: I think that's a pretty good point. That's a pretty good point. And I think motorcycling isn't exactly the most comfortable form or choice of transport. So it's again, the cost factor. Usually it's usually because it is low cost, and there is really the, as a rider, if you do ride it, you would understand there is a difference. Granted, it is not the most comfortable, but that is also the appeal in itself. If you get what I mean, you feel the wind coming into you.
0: I don't know, man. I had a Ducati Monster 400 for a year, and I was just sweating nonstop, and it was just it was uncomfortable. It was hot, like it just felt. I suppose it depends from person to person, but also I think I should not have jumped straight away to a Ducati Monster. It was too much bike to handle. But
1: you should come up for a ride with us instead.
0: No, that was long time ago. So already lah, gone already lah. I've also met people who said, like, you know, they bought it because it was a cost effective option, and they were happy to ride it into the CBD and park there. And that's where they were. But the minute they had their first accident or their near miss, I have a very good friend. I remember it was a uni friend, a secondary school friend, and the minute he had his first accident, he's like, nope, never again. Selling, like, you know, the fear factor is quite tough for some people as well. So the love factor, the fun factor, but I think for some people who are just looking for pure transportation, they might switch elsewhere, like maybe your private hire vehicles or public transport even. I want to address very quickly, because I've got 1 minute left. The cost factor, how much more expensive can it be right now just to purchase outright? Because that last report we heard from my senior reporters from 2023 and said that cost could be about 50% higher than traditional ICE motorcycle. Is that roughly the same as it is now, you think?
1: It is still roughly the same. Another thing on in terms of the models that you're seeing picked up elsewhere in the world, you look at it, you recognize it as an electric motorcycle, but they have so much different specifications. So, for example, in China, the very popular models are actually the ones that have a limit of 45 kilometers an hour. And that definitely wouldn't fly here, especially with the COE component and what have you.
0: How do you get on the highway with 45 kilometers an hour?
1: You can't. It's not allowed. It's not allowed on expressways. Oh. And that's the thing. So even in Europe, when they export these models to Europe, you don't actually need a motorcycle license to operate these vehicles. You have your car license, you can just operate it. And then you're using it on the arterial roads and just within the small towns, going from home to grocery shop and stuff like that.
0: Not the case though with us, right? I mean, the bikes that are available for sale.
1: No. I mean, yeah, it's significantly different because of the taxes that we have, the import costs, and then we have the COE and such. So it really does change the narrative quite a fair bit in terms of the comparative with countries elsewhere that seems popular.
0: It does seem that it's so interesting that we might be going closer towards a future where, the near future, where we're going to see a lot of people driving EV cars, but still a large proportion of people on motorcycles, on ICE motorcycles. It's going to be a mixed road dynamic. Are you guys being hampered or hit a lot by the cost of petrol right now?
1: Wow, cost of petrol is hitting everyone. It is painful, but the small saving grace is motorcycles are generally very fuel efficient. You're looking at maybe 40 kilometers per liter for the smaller bikes. Your day to day maybe about 35 to 40 kilometers per liter. So, but still comparing with just 1-2 years ago, of course, this is still a significant increase, and they will definitely feel the pinch.
0: Thanks so much to Rex Tan there, president of the Singapore Motorcycle Trade Association, as we've been discussing the take-up rates for e-motorcycles in Singapore and why we might see maybe some higher demand in the region versus here. Some of those pain points and hurdles. And of course, you can download and listen all over again on CNA 938 Rewind. I'm Daniel Martin. Thanks very much.
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3: The buses will operate alongside manned services with wheelchair-accessible facilities.
4: It can take several weeks for the body to develop a detectable immune response.
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8: It's time for Trend Watch, your weekly dose of entertainment and sports news. Singapore will host the Pokemon World Championships for the first time next year. It will run from 13th of August to the 15th at the Singapore Expo. Championship Sunday, the tournament's big finale will be held at the Singapore Indoor Stadium. The tournament is the top level of competitive Pokemon play, covering the trading card game, video game championships, and Pokemon Go. More details on the 2027 event are still to come.
9: But still staying at home, we can look forward to a new venue for concerts, events and experiences come next year. Entertainment company Live Nation is set to open its first live music venue in Southeast Asia by mid-2027. Named Grant House, the venue will be located in Orchard Road near 313 at Somerset and have a capacity of 3,000. Beyond the main stage, Great House will also feature a landscape terrace and an all-day cafe and restaurant that can host community talks, podcasts and public events.
10: Lionel Messi has conquered his final peak. Lionel Messi has shaken hands with paradise. A little boy from Rosario, Santa Fe has just pitched up.
8: It feels like the end of an era in international football. Lionel Messi announcing his retirement from Argentina's national team. Since making his debut in 2005, Messi has represented Argentina a record 207 times and scored 125 goals.
9: While Messi will continue to play at club level for Inter Miami, the 8-time World Player of the Year has closed the book on one of the most remarkable careers in his international football.
8: Let's turn to football here at home now. The Lions are going to play Brazil at the National Stadium this November. And Brazil aren't the only big names coming to town. Japan and Paraguay will also be here, with four matches taking place across three match days from 13th of November to the 17th. As Singapore kick things off against Paraguay on 13th of November, then on 17th of November, we get a double header at the National Stadium. Singapore face Brazil, followed by Japan against Paraguay. If you're thinking of going, tickets for Singapore against Paraguay start at $28, and then tickets for Japan against Brazil start at $98, while the 17th of November doubleheader, including Singapore versus Brazil, also starts at $98 for both matches. And for our Formula One fans here at home, this one's for you. Ballots are now open for the Thursday Pit Lane experience on 8th of October, giving up to 4,500 fans the chance to walk the Marina Bay Street Circuit Pit Lane. The ballot is open to Singapore citizens and permanent residents until 18th of September at 11:59 p.m. Now, the Singapore Grand Prix itself runs from 9th of October to the 11th, with a sprint race on Saturday before the main night race on Sunday. And that's it for our weekly Trend Watch. It is something you can catch live on the Morning Report every Fridays. Till the next one.
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12: Now, Eat Drink Singapore with Cheryl Goh.
15: Hello, happy weekend. I'm Cheryl Goh. Welcome to Eat Drink Singapore here on CNA 938. Egg tarts made them famous. Now, Tai Cheong is introducing savory tarts that are inspired by local flavors. We're going to bite into that, but first, here's the news.
16: Good evening. I'm Hui Wong with the news at 7 o'clock. Singapore police are looking into racist comments posted online following the deadly Nepal floods and discussions over Singapore Airlines' investment in Air India. The Digital Development and Information Ministry will also ask social media platforms to remove comments that breach their guidelines. Coordinating Minister for National Security, K. Shanmugam, says such remarks are becoming more frequent, particularly those targeting Indians. CNA's Sabrina Ng reports.
17: As families wait for news of nine Singaporeans still missing in Nepal, another conversation has been unfolding online across multiple platforms. Racist comments have appeared under social media posts about those missing. Some question whether those affected are really Singaporean due to their names or race. At least one MP called out these comments as not just racist, but downright heartless.
18: The media tells me that they had to remove several comments because they were so nasty. I don't know if all the comments are all made by Singaporeans, but I will say this, comments are shameful, nasty, totally unacceptable. I've asked police to look into these comments. At the same time, I believe that the majority of Singaporeans do not share such views. Red Cross, for example, has raised over $3 million for relief efforts in Nepal. Singaporeans are generous across all races, and it is important that we don't allow a minority to poison the entire well.
17: Mr. Shanmugam says some of the recent attacks on Indians have originated in Singapore, while others have been fanned from overseas. Such attacks have also popped up over state investor Temasek's support of Singapore Airlines' investment in Air India.
18: It's an online mob attacking the management, the CEO, Temasek, Singapore Airlines, without looking at the facts. Temasek's own website says that India is its best performing geography over the last 10 years. But for this online mob, however, all of that, the facts don't matter. What matters is their racism and their own prejudices. If we allow this in future, everyone can be attacked for their decisions based on their ethnicities. I think these people should be unmasked and dealt with rather than be allowed to hide behind online anonymity.
17: It's not the first time Mr. Shanmugam has spoken out over incidents endangering racial and religious harmony. Over the past year, these have included suspicious parcels sent to mosques and concerns over anti-Semitic and Islamophobic incidents.
19: Mr. Shanmugam says he has had to speak out on race more frequently than he would like, as such comments become increasingly common online. He warns that if left unchecked, the racist views held by a minority group could become normalised and enter part of mainstream discourse.
17: He warns that the consequences could extend beyond a single community. While the target today may be Indians, another racial group could be next, which will undermine cohesion in Singapore's multiracial society.
16: There's renewed optimism of finding survivors in disaster-hit Nepal as rescue teams pull more people alive from the debris 10 days after devastating glacial floods swept along its border with Tibet. The army has announced the rescue of a Chinese national from a hydropower tunnel. Teams also found a woman alive inside a house in another badly hit town. CNA's Clara Lee with the details.
20: The rescues come a day after two workers were found alive in a hydropower tunnel. One of the survivors yesterday said he believes others could still be alive. He also explained that he spent 9 days in darkness chanting mantras to keep himself hopeful. Rescuers found him sitting with his legs stretched out. Relatives of the two workers rescued have expressed gratitude to teams and authorities for their work. Officials say about 900 workers are missing from 12 hydropower projects in Nepal, including some 500 believed to be trapped in tunnels. The death toll in Nepal and Tibet has climbed past 1,300. More than 5,500 are still unaccounted for. They include some 800 foreigners from 34 countries. International assistance continues to pour in to aid in search and relief operations, including Australia's disaster response team, which arrived in Nepal late last night. South Korea's foreign minister is set to leave for Nepal today for talks on rescue efforts. He is also expected to meet with families of nine missing South Korean nationals. Nepali police say more than 1,000 bodies have been buried in mass graves after DNA samples were taken for future identification by family members due to overflowing morgues. Meantime, thousands of people have been displaced by the disaster and are currently living in temporary relief centres. Nepal's Prime Minister has vowed to provide them with safe and comfortable accommodation.
16: A landslide in China's Jiangxi province has left one person dead. 11 others remain missing. The mudslide struck early this morning in Gaoping town in Jiangxi's Sichuan County. Authorities say the mudslide was triggered by torrential rains brought by Typhoon Sodal. Just last week, the storm made landfall three times along China's east coast. Japan's weather agency is warning of landslides on Yakushima Island after torrential rain triggered its highest emergency alert. The warning has since been lowered, but residents in affected areas are still being urged to evacuate. Some 20 households briefly lost power, but there were no reports of major damage. Further heavy rain is expected across southern Kyushu, with up to 200 millimetres forecast through Sunday morning. Indonesia says it is addressing the cross-border impact of forest and land fires through regional cooperation. Authorities say it is utilizing ASEAN mechanisms to address the problem. This comes as air pollution in neighboring countries have breached critical levels. Malaysia is declaring a state of emergency in a region in Sarawak State. Air quality in the town of Seraya has breached the 500 mark. Nearly 650 schools in the town will be shut from Monday. Government and private offices will be closed as well. Only essential services can operate. Air quality in Singapore is in the unhealthy range in the central parts of the country today. The 24-hour PSI index in the central and east regions breached the 100 mark and into that range last night. That's the first time it has happened since 2023. The National Environment Agency says it will issue daily haze updates. CNA's Natalie Ong speaks to Singapore residents about their experiences in this report.
1: For the first time in 3 years, Singapore's air quality has entered the unhealthy range. And most strongly in the central region, with the 24-hour PSI remaining over 100 from 7 a.m. till evening on Friday. In Toa Payoh, some have started taking precautions as they go about their day.
21: I feel lethargic because of the haze, especially the heat.
22: She wears masks and drinks a lot of water, that's all.
23: At home, I have an air purifier.
1: Elsewhere in Singapore, it was a similar scene.
24: As much as possible, we'll try to stay indoor, but yeah, we'll still roam around a bit. Unless it really goes into, you know, very, very hazy and we can smell a very heavy smoke smell, then we will just not go out. Yeah.
1: Orchard Road is still bustling with activity even as the air quality enters the unhealthy range, though I've seen a handful of young families and elderly donning masks. Across the two locations I've been to today, people tell me that they've started taking additional precautions, such as by closing their windows at home or even switching on an air purifier if they have one. But most still say they don't have an N95 mask on hand and they'll be closely watching the levels before deciding to buy one. Still, some retailers already saw demand increase over the past week on the expectation of the haze. FairPrice says it will continue to replenish stocks where needed and encourages customers to purchase only what they need for personal use. Watson Singapore says it's seeing double-digit weekly growth in demand for masks, while other haze-related products have recorded single-digit growth. Guardian is also stocking more N95 masks across its stores and remains well prepared to meet customer needs. On the ground, Foodpanda says delivery times may be affected as riders prioritise their safety and seek customers' understanding. Authorities advise the public to monitor the PSI and adjust their activities according to the prevailing air quality and their health.
16: At least 21 cases of pump and dump investment scams involving overseas listed companies were reported in Singapore since 1st of July. Police say such scams linked to stock market manipulation are seeing a resurgence after the last advisory was issued in 2021. It's warning the public to be cautious of stock tips and stay alert to high-pressure sales tactics. Consumers should also be skeptical of overseas listed shares with low liquidity and small market cap. Police say it starts with fraudsters buying up cheap shares in a company. They then lure victims through social media chat groups and push them to buy in, artificially driving shares up. And once prices are inflated, the fraudsters sell off their own shares. This causes stock prices to crash, leaving victims with steep losses. SPF says one case involved five victims, losing more than $740,000. And that wraps the news. I'm Hui Wong, headlines anytime on CNA 938 and CNA.Asia. Let's check on the road conditions for you on the Saturday evening. We're looking at a stalled vehicle on PIE towards Changi after KPE, and traffic lights are out of order at Yishun Avenue 1 near Block 430B. And weather-wise, it's going to be fair and occasionally windy. Temperature at 31 degrees Celsius, going to a low of 27 degrees Celsius tonight. And a PSI reading as of 6 p.m. shows a moderate range for most parts of the island, except central Singapore, which has a reading of 104 as of 6 p.m.
2: Now, Eat Drink Singapore with Cheryl Goh.
15: Yes, hello. Welcome to Eat Drink Singapore with me, Cheryl Goh. Now, for many Singaporeans like myself, you know, Hong Kong's Tai Cheong Bakery is synonymous with its signature egg tarts. And since arriving on our sunny island a decade ago, the brand has built a loyal following while staying true to recipes that date back all the way to 1954. But now, as it celebrates 10 years in Singapore and it's opening its newest outlet at Ion Orchard, it's also introducing new products designed for local taste. So what can customers expect from this exciting new chapter? Well, we're going to find out more now with Timothy Han, who is Business Development Manager at Tai Cheong Bakery Singapore. He joins me now in the studio. Timothy, nice to have you with us. Welcome to Eat Drink Singapore.
0: Thank you. Thanks for having us on.
15: Yeah. So, you know, as we talked about, Tai Cheong Bakery has been around since 1954. You're famous for your cookie crust egg tarts. What do you think has helped the brand to stay relevant across, you know, decades and generations?
0: Yeah. So a big part of it is that we've always stayed very true to what people love about Tai Cheong.
15: Mm.
0: Our egg tart is probably the best example of this. It has a very distinctive buttery, crumbly
15: yes.
0: crust that
15: Ooh.
0: We use. And I believe that this is kind of a signature taste that our customers keep coming back to. And it's something we are happy to kind of enshrine as the signature of the business, which is why partially why we've also not expanded to do the Portuguese style of flaky egg
15: Yes, yes, yes. So you're staying true to your recipes and what what made you famous in the first place.
0: Yes.
15: Correct. Yeah. Okay. So this year marks 10 years in Singapore for Tai Cheong. So a good decade. Congratulations on that milestone. Looking back, what are some of the biggest challenges that you know Tai Cheong Bakery has observed in the local consumers' tastes and expectations?
0: So one of the key changes which we've seen is that is a focus on produce, a focus on how I say, how health conscious our population has become in a good way.
15: Yeah.
0: And given this, when we came into Singapore, we actually did enact a key change to the signature item.
15: Because the egg white tart, is it?
0: our signature egg tarts.
15: Yeah.
0: Okay, the traditional recipe is a mix of items, and one of the items is lard.
15: Oh.
0: So for us, what we did is we did an all-butter recipe. We removed the lard.
15: So it
0: does taste slightly different from the Hong Kong recipe, but it's a conscious decision we made when we come into Singapore.
15: Yeah, and that also opens you up to other customers as well, right?
0: Exactly. So we wanted to preserve what was good about the item and still be authentic to what it's supposed to be, which is primarily a form of like British shortbread crust.
15: Right, yes.
0: While at the same time, being able to provide, you know, the population here with
15: an option.
0: An option. Yeah.
15: Oh, that's fascinating. I never knew that. Yeah. And then I also observed that you had the egg white tart, right? That
0: yeah,
15: version.
0: I believe the Hokkaido milk tart.
15: Yeah, or milk tart. Oh, yes, okay. Yes. It's the milk tart. So it's the white version. So for those who don't, you know, want to eat egg, you can go for that milk option.
0: Yeah,
15: as
0: if
15: well.
0: You're cholesterol yeah. conscious, it's a great alternative for you.
15: Yeah. Okay. So Taichung, you know, you're opening your 11th outlet at Ion Orchard. Why do you think now is the right time to open at such a prominent location as well, right in the heart of Orchard Road? And what role does this outlet play in the brand's next chapter?
0: So recently, we were fortunate enough to celebrate our 10th year anniversary in Singapore. Mm. So we decided that it was time for a bit of a freshening up of the brand visuals and image. So what we did was we decided that Ion would be a great location for us to showcase that. And so currently, it is the newest iteration, I would say, of what we have as a brand.
15: Okay. And yeah, so for the first time in Singapore, Taichung is launching savory tarts. What sparked the idea of moving beyond your traditional sweet-based tarts, and how much experimentation went into getting these products right, Timothy?
0: So for this, we wanted to look at something that was very traditionally and unmistakably Hong Kong. And so we started to explore more of a dim sum domain. Mm. And so we went through the usual, your har kow, your siu mai. Eventually, we landed on lo mai kai because we felt that not only was it something that no one else has done before,
15: yeah.
0: but it's also something which our in-house team were able to execute quite well.
15: Yeah.
0: And so that was a key metric for us. We are very fortunate to be part of a larger group. So we do have other brands with dedicated dim sum departments, and we lean quite heavily on their expertise to ensure we get a really authentic taste into the item.
15: Yeah. And for our listeners who may not be familiar, lo mai kai is actually steamed glutinous rice with chicken. It's very popular at our dim sum stalls here in Singapore. And you can eat it on its own, but of course, Taichung has reimagined it as a tart. Okay. So the lo mai kai tart, like we talked about, it takes inspiration from a very local dish. How did you decide what to adapt a heritage Hong Kong brand for local taste, you know, without losing your overall identity?
0: So,
15: but lo mai kai is available in Hong Kong also,
0: yes,
15: right?
0: Yes,
15: yeah,
0: it's
15: okay,
0: it's
15: just checking.
0: You can find it in club, yeah. in
15: Cha Chan Ting,
0: most if not all dim sum restaurants.
15: Yeah, yeah, yeah.
0: So it wasn't much of a stretch for us.
15: Okay.
0: I would say where we had a shift was deciding should we go more along the Fan Choy or Lo Mai Kai routes.
15: Okay.
0: Right. So, but we decided to stay at Fan Choy because that is the original. I would say the first version of the glutinous rice dish.
15: Yeah. Okay. So the thing is, Timothy, you know, the F&B scene in Singapore, as we know, is becoming more competitive than ever. What do you think makes Taichung stand out among the many bakeries, cafes, and pastry brands that are competing for attention today? I mean, you've got your competition is pretty steep, isn't it? Yeah.
0: So we understand that it's an extremely challenging time, not just for us, but everyone in the industry at the moment. Mm. And we are extremely fortunate to be with a brand that has a very strong heritage and has a very strong identity in the sense that it captures a chapter of Hong Kong that essentially has been bookended because it was only a finite moment where you had a strong British presence within Hong Kong. Now that it's gone back to China,
15: things have
0: naturally started to change.
15: Yeah.
0: And what we're hoping for is to continue to give people a good idea of what the food culture was like within that period.
15: I see.
0: It's quite difficult to imitate because, like I said, the place itself has changed.
15: Yeah, okay. That's a very interesting insight. Thanks for sharing that with us. So besides the lo mai kai egg tart, you've got some other new products as well. Can you tell us more about them?
0: Yep. So recently we've launched a cookie range.
15: Yeah.
0: And we have basically responded to some requests we had from customers to say, okay, I love your items, but I don't stay in Singapore. Do you have anything that can last longer? I can share with my friends and family back home. And so we cracked our heads together and came up with these with our four new cookie ranges.
15: Yeah, let me see what they are, right? Before we get into the cookies, you've got another egg tart, which is this truffle scallop tart as well, right?
0: Yes.
15: Yeah, tell us more about that one. Yeah.
0: So the truffle scallop tart is kind of like, it's like the egg white with compoy dish.
15: So it's also based on another dish.
0: Yeah, it's based on another dish, but that is more of a full, like a sit-down
15: kind
0: of dish. So we wanted to get that kind of light, airy, but yet still filling taste.
15: Yes, and the mouthfeel. It's so amazing that you can capture that in a tart.
0: it took the team a while, so I'm really proud of the effort they put in. That was not easy.
15: Yeah.
0: Because that is primarily quite sauce-heavy, sauce-forward dish.
15: Yeah. Okay. And so let's come back to those cookies that we were talking about. Timothy, tell us more. So you've got the Ember, which is hazelnut with purple sweet taro. You got Roast, which is coffee. Bloom, which is green pea. And also Lux, which is cashew. So what made you settle on these four specific flavors?
0: Yeah. We wanted flavors that were unmistakably quite Chinese flavors, quite Hong Kong flavors. So we didn't want to go with just like a plain cookie, which we could have gone, as our crust is essentially a shortbread cookie.
15: That's right.
0: So
15: you're tapping on your expertise of the cookie crust,
0: right?
15: Anyway,
0: and we wanted to keep some of the local flavors. So for example, the coffee, we actually use our kind of local coffee.
15: Kopi.
0: We use the kopi style of
15: nice.
0: Coffee. So it'll be quite different from, let's say, if you got a coffee cookie from Fondant & Mason. That would be definitely
15: different. So this is more the kopi kind of.
0: Yeah.
15: Okay.
0: So we expect this will be quite, you know, familiar for most of our guests.
15: Interesting. Okay. So these tarts are crisp, but they're also very buttery and they've got that melt in your mouth texture. I've tried the pea one, the green pea one. Yeah, I really like, you know, having a bunch of green peas party in your mouth kind of experience. Very, very fun. Out of the four, Timothy, which would you say is your favorite?
0: I would say the green pea because
15: really?
0: it's actually quite difficult it's actually quite difficult to find
15: a good
0: cookie
15: green
0: with
15: pea
0: that kind
15: cookie.
0: Of mouthfeel.
15: Yes, correct.
0: Because I do understand for many people, they can say it gets a bit dry, but you know, as programmers would say, it's a feature, not a bug.
15: Yeah.
0: It's a signature of that style of cookie, which is getting quite hard to find. So we wanted to kind of preserve that as part of our range.
15: Yeah, it's very unique. And if you feel it's a bit dry, then just have it with one of the milk teas that
0: we finally started selling drinks.
15: Yeah, it's about time, right? So the Kam Cha Hong Kong style milk tea, $3.80 for a bottle, which comes in a very nice canned kind of bottle,
0: right?
15: Yes,
0: available in low sugar as well.
15: Yeah, so two options. Tell us more about this. Is this from Hong Kong itself, or did
0: this is from Hong Kong itself? We're actually looking for a supplier from Hong Kong specifically. That has been around for a while. Is known in the market, but not quite as readily available in Singapore.
15: Yeah.
0: So, like I said, we capture a very specific slice of the food culture. Mm. So we want to go deeper into that. So when you come, it's a full experience.
15: Yeah. So you can get tart, you can get cookies, and then you can get a milk tea to go with it. And it's a perfect tea time experience.
0: Yeah.
15: For the tarts, Timothy, are you in the lo mai gai camp or are you in the truffle scallop camp?
0: Oh, that's a difficult question.
15: Because I think, especially since you know all the hard work that went into producing these two, right?
0: Yeah.
15: Yeah.
0: Yeah. I would say the lo mai gai tart actually would be my favorite.
15: Yeah.
0: It's there's a little twist at the end where we add like a lighter, more vinegar heavy mayonnaise on top. So that actually cuts through the sauce and the glutinous
15: rice. The heaviness of the
0: So it provides a really nice balance, which I appreciate. And I wouldn't have expected a tart to be to be so well balanced in terms of the acid profile.
15: Yeah, I would have to say that the lo mai gai tart for me also really stood out when I bit into it. I was like, oh, this is, it's familiar but it's new, because it's a combination of two flavors that you know well but unexpectedly put together. So I think kudos to the team for coming up with something so unique.
0: Yeah, all props to them.
15: Do you think now it's available in Singapore, will you bring this over to Hong Kong as a success as well?
0: We are always open to it because the Tai Chong in Singapore is a joint venture between us and us in Hong Kong.
15: Yeah.
0: So you know, they are aware of what we are doing, and we update them on a regular basis.
15: Yeah.
0: I also feel that this is one of the strengths of our brand.
15: Yeah.
0: Because we've had a good and long working relationship with them even before Taichung started.
15: Yeah.
0: So I really do believe this is one of the keys to the success of the brand.
15: Yeah, for sure. And you know, the thing is, Timothy, you know, Singaporeans were really, we're spoiled for choice, you know, when it comes to pastries and baked goods, right? So What do you think your customers are telling you about what they value about your products today? Yeah. Is it taste? Is it value? Is it quality? What is it? Yeah.
0: Taste for sure, but I believe that one of the ultimate factors in a customer deciding to walk into our store and get one of our items is value. Mm. I feel we provide a really good item, packaged nicely, of good quality, at a reasonable price.
15: Yeah.
0: So it gives them this option where you can get something nice that is very suitable as a gift,
15: yes,
0: very suitable as a snack, still. And it's still a Chinese bakery item.
15: Yeah.
0: And it is a part of the market that is, we feel, could be slightly underserved, because most of the bakery items are more Western leaning.
15: That's true. So it's more, this is more, you're going with the more
0: Asian. It's
15: like
0: a market niche, yeah.
15: Yeah. And you're right. You know, you come in that nice little box of four, if I remember correctly. And I've had friends who've brought that over for me as a gift as well. It comes so nicely packaged, so it's very easy to give it as a gift. And your tarts range from like 220, if I'm not wrong, right?
0: Yeah.
15: Yeah, 220 per piece.
0: Yeah, like two plus a piece. So yeah.
15: So yeah, very, very reasonable, very value for money too. Okay, if someone has never tried Taichung before, Timothy, what would you want their very first bite into one of your tarts or one of your pastries? What would you want that experience to tell them about, you know, the Taichung brand and heritage?
0: Yeah. We would want them, at their very first bite of an egg tart, to sort of have this innate understanding of what a Hong Kong bakery is, where it's has Western influences, but the techniques of wet baking, the techniques of the crust are fundamentally Asian and Hong Kong baking techniques.
15: Yeah.
0: So it's to give them an idea of what is a Hong Kong bakery.
15: Yeah.
0: If you've never tried one before.
15: If you've never been, It's a really, really good first. And you know, I mean, I've been to your Tampines outlet multiple times. You bake your items fresh every day, right?
0: Yeah.
15: Yeah. In-house, yes. Fresh. So sometimes I think if you're lucky, you can get them piping hot right out of the oven.
0: Yeah. If you prefer them, for example, if some of our customers actually have preferences where
15: they want to
0: like
15: chill it,
0: the shells a bit darker, they can actually request.
15: Yeah. Oh, I did not
0: they,
15: know
0: they
15: that.
0: They can pick and choose from the tray.
15: I did not know them, that.
0: Yeah. So one of the nice things about having things still handmade is that you can kind of find a direction you like. You can lean in it a little bit.
15: Okay, maybe I will do that the next time I go. Can you give me either the lighter or the darker colored grass? Thanks for that little tip.
0: Yeah.
15: Very fun indeed. Thank you so much. And congratulations once again to you and the team for your new flavors, the lo mai kai tart, the truffle scallop tart, as well as the cookies, and as well as your 11th outlet, which is located at ION. 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Timothy, it's been an absolute pleasure. Thank you so much for coming on Eat Drink Singapore.
0: Thank you.
15: Cheers.
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7: Good evening, everybody. Thank you for joining me. Hope you're enjoying your Saturday. As you were out and about on the roads today, enjoying your weekend, did you notice more like models that you can't recognize of cars? Like, it's like, hey, what's this? I know a spaceship. I was like, there are so many more EVs on the road. And we've seen those numbers increase year on year. Something else that's increased, unfortunately, we saw the latest results from the traffic police in terms of number of accidents on the roads in Singapore. Now, nothing in those numbers indicate whether they involve EVs, non-EVs, ICE vehicles, taxis, whatever. It's just number of accidents. But I just want to ask, since we've been seeing more and more EVs on the road, and we're seeing rising accidents, do we need to just be a bit more familiar with how EVs drive? Could our unfamiliarity with EVs be playing a part in terms of numbers of accidents? Let's talk. It's all next on Singapore Today. But first up, it's your latest news.
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16: Good evening, I'm Hui Wong with the news at 7.30. Singapore police are looking into racist comments posted online following the deadly Nepal floods and discussions over Singapore Airlines' investment in Air India. The Digital Development and Information Ministry will also ask social media platforms to remove comments that breach their guidelines. Coordinating Minister for National Security, K. Shanmugam, says such remarks are becoming more frequent, particularly those targeting Indians. CNA's Sabrina Ng reports.
17: As families wait for news of 9 Singaporeans still missing in Nepal, another conversation has been unfolding online across multiple platforms. Racist comments have appeared under social media posts about those missing. Some question whether those affected are really Singaporean due to their names or race. At least one MP called out these comments as not just racist, but downright heartless.
18: The media tells me that they had to remove several comments because they were so nasty. I don't know if all the comments are all made by Singaporeans, but I will say this. Comments are shameful, nasty, totally unacceptable. I've asked police to look into these comments. At the same time, I believe that the majority of Singaporeans do not share such views. Red Cross, for example, has raised over $3 million for relief efforts in Nepal. Singaporeans are generous across all races, and it is important that we don't allow a minority to poison the entire well.
17: Mr. Shanmugam says some of the recent attacks on Indians have originated in Singapore, while others have been fanned from overseas. Such attacks have also popped up over state investor Temasek's support of Singapore Airlines' investment in Air India.
18: It's an online mob attacking the management, the CEO, Temasek, Singapore Airlines, without looking at the facts. Temasek's own website says that India is its best performing geography over the last 10 years. But for this online mob, however, all of that, the facts don't matter. What matters is their racism and their own prejudices. If we allow this, in future, everyone can be attacked for their decisions based on their ethnicities. I think these people should be unmasked and dealt with rather than be allowed to hide behind online anonymity.
17: It's not the first time Mr. Shanmugam has spoken out over incidents endangering racial and religious harmony. Over the past year, these have included suspicious parcels sent to mosques and concerns over anti-Semitic and Islamophobic incidents.
19: Mr. Shanmugam says he has had to speak out on race more frequently than he would like, as such comments become increasingly common online. He warns that if left unchecked, the racist views held by a minority group could become normalised and enter part of mainstream discourse.
17: He warns that the consequences could extend beyond a single community. While the target today may be Indians, another racial group could be next, which will undermine cohesion in Singapore's multiracial society.
16: Prime Minister Lawrence Wong says the work of the Security and Intelligence Division is now more complex yet more consequential. He says more factors in the external environment are shifting, including relationships between countries, vulnerabilities and new restrictions. PM Wong was speaking at a dinner marking 60 years of the External Intelligence Agency, also known as SID.
9: We need to understand not just what countries are saying and doing politically, but also how they may use all sorts of different levers, economically and technological levers, to advance their interests. SID must therefore help us understand these shifts early, assess what they mean for Singapore, and give us the foresight to prepare and respond.
16: Over in the Philippines, the country's Vice President, Sara Duterte, has posted bail after an order was issued for her arrest yesterday. The charges stem from an alleged threat that she made during a 2024 online news conference in which she threatened to arrange the assassinations of President Ferdinand Marcos Jr. and two other people. The case is seen as part of a high-stakes political showdown pitting Duterte against the president. A conviction may disqualify her from holding public office and prohibit her from seeking the presidency in 2028. And that wraps the news. I'm Hui Wong. Headlines anytime on CNA 938 and CNA.asia. And a quick check on the traffic conditions for you. Accident to note on PIE towards Tuas after Eng Neo Avenue, avoid lane 2, and slow going on BKE towards Woodlands between Woodlands Road and Woodlands Avenue 3.
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7: This is your show. I want your views, thoughts, opinions, ideas, comments, suggestions, and more. It's Talk Back. Get ready to WhatsApp in and to send those across. By the way, I'll give you the numbers in a moment. Let's talk today's topic, and it has to do with the roads and accidents. The number of road accidents in Singapore has continued to climb. I've got new figures from the traffic police that have been out last week. Here's the latest from CNA's Jill Newbronner.
10: There were more than 3,900 road accidents that saw casualties. The number is nearly 3% jump compared with the same period last year. It continues an upward trend over the past 3 years. But the number of fatal accidents has gone down significantly, both fatal accidents and fatality numbers falling by more than 20%. Vulnerable road users, like the elderly, motorcyclists and pillion riders, continue to account for a large number of injuries and deaths. In fact, more than half of traffic accidents recorded involved motorcyclists and pillion riders.
7: I'm glad to, of course, hear that the number of fatal accidents and deaths has fallen. But those numbers of accidents overall rising, I wonder if that also has to do with what we've also seen happen concurrently in the last couple of years. And that is an increasing number of EVs on the road. You see, in 2024, there were 26,000 plus. In 2025, 49,000 plus. And in 2026, as of end of June, we've got something like 66,000 EVs on the road. Now, EVs come with, again, there's nothing in the traffic police, I just want to make clear, there's nothing in the traffic police statistics that says that EVs are causing more accidents. No. But as a regular driver myself, and I know many of you are, you're all commuters, there's different technology in these EVs that we gotta get used to. And I've been saying this for months and months and months on my tech show and on this show as well. You know, they've got things like the torque, the pickup, a lot faster. The braking is quite instant. The acceleration is quite instant. They're also more silent and a little bit quieter at low speeds. The battery and the weight differential in the car, because of the battery placement, the location is slightly different. Because, you know, you don't have a heavy engine in the front. You might be accelerating differently. The weight of the battery affects how the car moves. And of course, I've just seen some people driving like, first time you get into EV, it's like, whoa, like Mario Kart, like, you know, zoom, zoom, zoom, zoom, zoom, that kind of thing, because instant pickup, just like that. So let's talk. I want to know, especially from EV drivers on the road as well, did you have to have like a learning curve in terms of figuring out, like, there's no engine brake anymore, no? Like, you don't release the accelerator and have the engine brake kick in. You release the accelerator, boom, you are decelerating almost immediately, especially if there's the regenerative effect, right? So I got to ask you, more accidents in the first half of 2026. I wonder, is driver unfamiliarity with EVs playing a part?
2: Have your say. It's Talkback with Daniel Martin. Call in 669 11938 or WhatsApp 963 11938.
7: Looking forward to hearing from you. I'm joined by Tyrone Tan, who is President of the Electric Vehicle Association of Singapore and the Opportunity Catalyst at EV Ecosystem Platform Volt Bridge. Hello, Tyrone.
11: Hi, good evening.
7: Welcome back to the show. So I've been looking at the numbers and yeah, more drivers making that switch to EV, which is great. We're looking at an EV future. We've been talking for years about encouraging people to make the switch from an eco point of view, from a green point of view. Also, potentially, people are worried that like the subsidies are ending soon. So it's like faster buy. And maybe the geopolitical climate has also contributed to it as well, as people realize over-reliance on petrol and oil might be an issue. So they're making the switch. I think what's also helping is they're looking at some of these EVs and it's like, wow, very nice, very chill, very, very good looking also. And some good value for money for some people. Great, wonderful. But let's be honest. Driving an EV is physically and functionally different from an ICE car. And if you've been a long-term ICE driver, you're going to have to readjust a little bit, aren't you?
11: Yes, it's a little different. If you drive an ICE vehicle, you'll notice that it's getting into gear takes some time. Even if you drive an automatic transmission, well, an EV, once you put it in drive, the torque comes in instantaneously, like you mentioned just now. You do have to get used to the braking systems, but at least in EVs, you can change to different levels of regenerative braking. You don't have to go to the highest level first. You can start at the lowest level, which is...
7: I mean, if you go into the settings, similar. I still know people that from day one never read manual of the car when they buy one.
11: Oh, for that case, it comes a user-dealer issue with education side, which we at EVAS and also at Voltbridge, we always promote that education on EVs is a very important thing.
7: How many of y'all, whatever car you're driving, the user manual, you don't even know where it is. B, it's possibly untouched in the glove box and it's been there since the day you bought the car. I think some of us might be like that. But yes, exactly, you're right. I mean, you dive into your settings. You can gear up, you can switch off the regeneration altogether as well. Or you can titrate it up, so to speak. But the idea of whether or not it contributes to accidents, again, unproven, there's no links in these TP things. I just want to hear from my listeners and see whether they had to adjust and whether they had to make the switch quite consciously. Some of the other aspects that got to me as well is particularly the braking and deceleration. Because when it comes to braking deceleration, I mean, that's how if an accident is like going to happen, it's because somebody hasn't had enough reaction time, they're trailing or tailing too close to the car in front of them, they're not paying attention, they're looking at their phone or the screens. And then when they brake, it's a little bit different as well. Maybe in the past, too many of us rely on things like engine brake, foot off the accelerator, let the engine brake kick in, all that. And then you find out very quickly that, oh, very different for this one. In some ways, I find that you got to keep your foot on the acceleration pedal most of the time. And when you want to go slow, you just release a little bit as opposed to taking your foot off the pedal. Because if you take your foot off the pedal, you're going to like almost jam brake in a way.
11: Okay, for that, it depends. Like I said, you got to go into your settings again. But for me, myself, in my EV, I actually drive in the highest regenerative brake setting. Ah. So I'm very used to it. I do take my foot off the pedal. It's not an immediate stop. For those which use one pedal OPD or what's called one pedal drive, yes, it becomes more of an immediate stop. Mm-hmm. But if you just want to adjust your regen settings, the regenerative braking actually from, let's say in my case is level 1 to 3, 3 being the highest. Mine takes about half the time of an ICE car to go in. I mean, instead of having an engine brake kick in.
7: It would also be, it's also variable model to model. Right. So the reason the place I'm talking from is I don't own an EV at this point in time, but I do test drive. I do. I have a tech show and I review cars. So almost every other weekend, I'm testing cars and depending on the different brands. Some feel more natural. Some you can feel a spooling up of the engine. Others you can't. Some you release, you feel immediate brake. Some you don't. It's quite variable. Huh?
11: Yes, it is. From platform to platform, there's a huge difference. There are some models in which the regenerative braking is actually one or two levels only. I've even come across an EV model which has only one level of regenerative braking. I've come across also another model with no regenerative braking.
7: Oh.
11: That means you cannot adjust the settings at all.
7: But does it feel like normal braking when you're braking on that vehicle?
11: No, it doesn't. Mm. It still feels like you're braking way earlier than on an ICE car. Like somebody just is slightly tapping the brake already.
7: Yeah,
12: And then you can feel the if you're a passenger in PHVs and you feel some of them have switched to EV PHVs as well, you might have felt it in the passenger seat as well. One of my listeners WhatsApping across just very simply just saying EV too fast with 2 exclamation points. Okay, so let's talk about the speed aspect as well, Tyrone, because in the past, you know, depending on the model or the literage of the car or the manufacturer, you might start from a 1.2 or 1.5 or a 2-liter car, and you work your way up, and maybe some other more powerful Continental cars would have the stronger kick, and there's a step up in a way. EV, even if you buy an entry-level EV car, you're getting quite a bit of torque and quite a bit of pickup as well, and speed is an issue. And I on the roads, I have seen, you can tell it's an EV car because I know cars as well, and it's like, wow, people are like driving like Mario Kart like that, like really very fast, because you can get a lot of payoff very easily. Do you think the too fast factor is there?

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4: And you have to keep your foot a little lighter.
5: Instant acceleration is one aspect. Tell us what you think, EV drivers, 9631 1938. Could the number of EV cars on the road also be contributing to the rise in accidents that we're seeing? Thankfully, we're seeing a drop so far in terms of the first half of this year in terms of fatal accidents. The instant acceleration is one thing I want to talk about. What about the silent operation? A lot of EVs are, and I think we're getting used to it, but gosh, they're quiet, aren't they?
4: No sound, no emissions, because there's no combustion. Yeah, not very few moving parts compared to an ICE vehicle. And also EV tires are a lot quieter. It's a lot of...
5: Are EV tires different from normal tires?
4: Yes, they are. Mm-hmm. That's why you have the EV ratings on an EV ready. For instance, we buy an EV, you can see the tires which are made specially for EV because they take higher weight and are able to take the higher torque of the vehicle.
5: Indeed. So that silent operation, is that playing a part on the road as well? Because something else I'm noticing is, you know, with it might be silent, but also at the same time, cars are doubling down on things like, oh, we've got double glazed windows, so you can't hear the sound from outside. Don't have to be worried about that. Enjoy your music. And then I see that and I'm like, coupled with a very silent operation of the EV, I wonder whether that's, you know, a perfect storm for not even being aware or hearing vehicles around you.
4: Well, I think still it boils down to the human again. You got to keep your eyes open, eyes on...
5: But an important sense for the driver has always been a sense of sound, you know what I mean? And this has been taken out of the equation.
4: Yeah, okay. I've got to say yes and no on that because recently I spoke to a bus driver and he told me one thing. He can't hear anything sometimes from within his bus because the new buses, the hybrids are very silent, and it goes down to his basic training again about junction drills, how they've got to use their eyes, look at all the mirrors more than anything else.
5: But again, like, you know, it's a sensorial experience when you're driving. You're relying on all your senses. Agreed. I'm looking at this thing. I'm looking at that. But I'm also relying on an extra sense, which is the hearing, and that played a part where I could hear the tires on the road. Or you could almost feel the presence of one coming up next to you. But that without that, it seems like one less tool that I've got. Do you know what I mean?
4: Yes, I do. Yeah. But going that way, in the past 10 years, actually, most of the ICE vehicles coming onto the market have got great cabin soundproofing systems. Even Japanese models, some of them, you can't even hear the car next door.
5: Sure, but I don't think that's an excuse. I don't think we can say just because the ICE have it, therefore the EV also got it. So therefore, the same problem for everybody. I think that's... You can't just equate that, right? You know what I mean?
4: No, agree with you. Yeah, but still, we just got to use our senses.
5: We've got one less. That's my point. So like, some cars and some manufacturers have put in a lot of effort to have the car emit a sound, to create a safety bubble or safety zone around the car. But not everybody has. It's not a standardized thing. Do you think this is something we need to look into? It could help.
4: Well, if you put a standard bubble, we're going to have a lot of music playing on the roads outside the cars. If you look at some of the Chinese vehicles, they emit the flying saucer sound, I like to call it. It has this flying saucer sound which emits when you park too close to somebody or when you're reversing. Or, you know, somebody can one day maybe... uploading the sound of a lightsaber coming out or a laser beam coming out.
5: Oh no, I hope we can't put in our own sounds next time. Can we put our own sounds already? Cannot, right?
4: Can.
5: Can already, yeah.
4: Actually, you can. There's some vehicles which you can.
5: So somebody might drive past me and it might be like some K-pop music or something like that.
4: Yes.
5: Okay, interesting. But yeah, I mean, I wonder whether that... I mean, first of all, I think for the pedestrian... that might be useful because sometimes I've seen some people like shocked. Like, you know, when you're at a pickup point and you're waiting for a taxi and people are standing out, they don't even realize that the car has come up to them, that kind of thing. Like, I've seen people get shocked by that as well. So maybe some external sound would be very useful there.
4: It has happened to me quite a few times, even in my car. Yeah. Even though my car isn't the most silent, I do think that will be helpful, but at the same time, it will be noisy for everybody.
5: So but, it has to be sound designed properly, you know?
4: Oh, yes, but still, think about it. Coming up to it, you hear that sound, you don't even know if it's a bird or a car.
5: Yes, some cars have been very...

0: intuitive. It's like natural nature kind of sounds.
1: Yes. Yeah. I've heard even if you go online, you can even hear the cat meow.
0: I had one lah. Then I
1: the car meow at you.
0: You see this inconsistency, then you don't know what the sound is. I tell you like a secret thing that happens in the world of radio, everybody. In radio commercials, we technically should not be using sounds of traffic. Why? Because we know that you might be listening in your car. And if you hear my radio commercial that has traffic sounds, you might think that it's a traffic sound where you are. And therefore it becomes, you start looking around. So you see that these things that we have, like common sense has to play a part.
1: Yes.
0: Yeah. Somebody listening, WhatsApping in and just asking, I find the problem has to do with all the safety features. My car jerks quite a lot. I had to get used to that and figure out whether or not I could turn these things off. Sometimes I could feel a tugging on my seatbelt. Sometimes I could feel a jerking on the steering wheel. Ah, okay. I've got about 30 seconds for this. A lot. If you're switching from a traditional ICE car to an EV car, a lot of these EV cars come loaded up with safety features. Lane assist, lane departure warning. And yes, depending on the model and manufacturer, some are going to feel more jerky than others. And it could be your steering wheel. It could be your seatbelt. It could even be your ability to change lanes. If you don't signal, sometimes you can't turn the wheel in some of these as safety features. Right? This is something to get used to as well, right, Tyrone?
1: Yes. So LiDAR, okay, I'll put it this way. Lane keeping assist is one thing in which if you don't switch on your indicator, sometimes the steering wheel will actually start giving you feedback to stay in your lane instead of changing lane. Another thing is like forward collision assist. It'll beep on your dashboard telling you that there's an object in front of you or there's somebody crossing the road, and it will flash across yellow alert right in front of you. And these sort of things sometimes will make your steering wheel vibrate or your car will jerk. For the seatbelt one, a lot of people get that is because they're not used to sitting back into their seats. There's certain
0: leaning
1: models in which when
0: much.
1: You... Yeah, exactly. They're leaning forward too much. And so the thing's actually pushing you back into your seat.
0: The thing is, if you are okay with the fundamentals, it's a good reminder to get back to your fundamentals. But yes. I understand for some people who may be, you know, driving all day and driving for 20, 30 years, like this is the way I drive. And I don't like the way that the seatbelt is forcing me back into another position. I can get that you have to that's why I've always said, you gotta unlearn some stuff and relearn some stuff in the EV world. One of my listeners WhatsApping across and saying, the good old days, you can hear a car approaching, EV, you can't hear much. I wonder if there's a problem for the vision impaired, whether it's harder to move around and be safer. That's a fair point as well. Like for some people who are relying on hearing a vehicle who might be visually impaired, I wonder whether there's a problem for the pedestrian.
1: Pedestrian crossing the road will normally be quite visible. They are nowadays.
0: No, but this person is saying for the vision impaired, for example, it becomes
1: for
0: a problem.
1: For the vision impaired, they have, if they're using their canes, their white canes, at the traffic light, they will know how to cross the road when it's a green man. I do have also a certain concern on this is that zebra crossings. So the driver actually has to pay attention that somebody's about to cross the road. Yeah. So this one goes back again, like you said, to basics.
0: Do some of the safety features take this into account, accessibility aspects? For example, whether the LiDAR can detect not just a human person, but maybe a walking cane or walking stick?
1: Actually, I tried it before.
0: And?
1: Because I hadn't. The FCA, the forward collision assist, detected somebody at a zebra crossing with a cane. I had it before.
0: In fact, I've done some research on it and I've heard it as well. Like in the Internet of Things, that the car might be a little bit more sensitive to accessibility aspects, whether it's a wheelchair, whether it's a kid, it might be able to detect those a little bit better. But I don't have the exact answer on that right now. But I'm told that that does exist.
1: Yes, it actually does.
0: This has been
1: They're able to actually detect the wheelchair actually crossing the road or at a zebra crossing.
0: Right. So
1: that's where the FCA comes about.
0: So we're putting the onus on the driver again. To brake, to assist braking, rather than making it harder for the accessibility impaired individual. That's a good point. Tyrone, there's a lot more to discuss and people are messaging in lots and lots and lots of comments. Some of you are messaging in about part of the discussion that we're not discussing today. Some of you are messaging about bicyclists, some of you are messaging about motorcyclists, but that's not part of the discussion today. The discussion was specifically zooming in. Hey, our unfamiliarity with EVs, could that be playing a part as well? Thank you. But I'm keeping all the messages that you guys have sent, and I'm going to factor them into future discussions as well. So thank you for sending them across. And Tyrone, a pleasure to have you back on the show. My guest has been the president of the Electric Vehicle Association of Singapore, Tyrone Tan, and opportunity catalyst at EV ecosystem platform Volt Bridge.
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1: Sold!
2: And together with Felicia Tan from 99Co, we are going to head off into a new development in Lakeside. We head from that to the bigger question of whether buying or renting makes more sense. Also look at what's shaping housing choices today. We consider location, value, lifestyle, flexibility, and of course, long-term costs and why the right choice may depend on where you are in life. Those conversations are coming up on Open House. Stay with us.
3: It is 8 o'clock, a very good evening. This is the news on CNA 938. I'm Keith D'Souza. Singapore police are looking into racist comments posted online following the deadly Nepal floods and discussions over Singapore Airlines' investment in Air India. The Digital Development and Information Ministry will also ask social media platforms to remove comments that breach their guidelines. Coordinating Minister for National Security K. Shanmugam says such remarks are becoming more frequent, particularly those targeting Indians. CNA's Sabrina Ng reports.
4: As families wait for news of 9 Singaporeans still missing in Nepal, another conversation has been unfolding online across multiple platforms. Racist comments have appeared under social media posts about those missing. Some question whether those affected are really Singaporean due to their names or race. At least one MP called out these comments as not just racist, but downright heartless.
5: The media tells me that they had to remove several comments because they were so nasty. I don't know if all the comments are all made by Singaporeans, but I will say this. Comments are shameful, nasty, totally unacceptable. I've asked police to look into these comments. At the same time, I believe that the majority of Singaporeans do not share such views. Red Cross, for example, has raised over $3 million for relief efforts in Nepal. Singaporeans are generous across all races, and it is important that we don't allow a minority to poison the entire well.
4: Mr. Shanmugam says some of the recent attacks on Indians have originated in Singapore, while others have been fanned from overseas. Such attacks have also popped up over state investor Temasek's support of Singapore Airlines' investment in Air India.
5: It's an online mob attacking the management, the CEO, Temasek, Singapore Airlines, without looking at the facts. Temasek's own website says that India is its best performing geography over the last 10 years. But for this online mob, however, all of that, the facts don't matter. What matters is their racism and their own prejudices. If we allow this, in future, everyone can be attacked for their decisions based on their ethnicities. I think these people should be unmasked and dealt with rather than be allowed to hide behind online anonymity.
4: It's not the first time Mr. Shanmugam has spoken out over incidents endangering racial and religious harmony. Over the past year, these have included suspicious parcels sent to mosques and concerns over anti-Semitic and Islamophobic incidents.
6: Mr. Shanmugam says he has had to speak out on race more frequently than he would like, as such comments become increasingly common online. He warns that if left unchecked, the racist views held by a minority group could become normalized and enter part of mainstream discourse.
4: He warns that the consequences could extend beyond a single community. While the target today may be Indians, another racial group could be next, which will undermine cohesion in Singapore's multiracial society.
3: There's renewed optimism of finding survivors in disaster-hit Nepal as rescue teams pull more people alive from the debris. 10 days after devastating glacial floods swept along its border with Tibet, the army has announced the rescue of a Chinese national from a hydropower tunnel. Teams also found a woman alive inside a house in another badly hit town. CNA's Clara Lee with the details.
7: The rescues come a day after two workers were found alive in a hydropower tunnel. One of the survivors yesterday said he believes others could still be alive. He also explained that he spent 9 days in darkness chanting mantras to keep himself hopeful. Rescuers found him sitting with his legs stretched out. Relatives of the two workers rescued have expressed gratitude to teams and authorities for their work. Officials say about 900 workers are missing from 12 hydropower projects in Nepal, including some 500 believed to be trapped in tunnels. The death toll in Nepal and Tibet has climbed past 1,300. More than 5,500 are still unaccounted for. They include some 800 foreigners from 34 countries. International assistance continues to pour in to aid in search and relief operations, including Australia's disaster response team, which arrived in Nepal late last night. South Korea's foreign minister is set to leave for Nepal today for talks on rescue efforts. He's also expected to meet with families of 9 missing South Korean nationals. Nepali police say more than 1,000 bodies have been buried in mass graves after DNA samples were taken for future identification by family members due to overflowing morgues. Meantime, thousands of people have been displaced by the disaster and are currently living in temporary relief centers. Nepal's Prime Minister has vowed to provide them with safe and comfortable accommodation.
3: CNA's senior correspondent Jack Board is in Kathmandu with more on the challenges rescue teams are facing in Nepal.
1: We've seen for ourselves by flying over helicopter just how remote and difficult to access these areas are. These are extreme logistics, and inside the tunnels themselves also extremely arduous work to clear through massive amounts of mud and debris with the hope of finding potentially hundreds of people who were left in those tunnels when the flood struck last Wednesday. I think what has struck me most is just how physically cut off these communities are. Again, by using a helicopter to fly over these disaster-struck regions, just the notion that all of these small villages were once connected by road and by bridges is really hard to comprehend. They are so left on their own now. We don't know how long it will take to rebuild some of that connectivity. I think the official damage assessment now suggests that 55 kilometers of road has been destroyed, more than 100 bridges destroyed or damaged, and that's an overall damage bill of more than $2.6 billion. So incredible recovery that's required. And when we visited some of these villages, there are still people living there. There are survivors. If their houses are intact, a lot of them are choosing to stay there because they have no other alternative. And of course, provisions and food and water needs to be flown into them constantly. Away from that, you then have more than 4,000 people living in displacement camps. And there are issues we know around the distribution of clean water, medicine, sanitation. We know that on Nepal's official list of things that it requires from donors, it has included items to prevent epidemics. So there is clearly concern around that. Where do these people go after this? You know, once they're able to leave these displacement camps, the areas where they were living certainly appear to be, you know, off limits in the future. The landscape has been completely warped. The places where their houses were before, now there's millions of tons of mud.
3: Indonesia says it is addressing the cross-border impact of forest and land fires through regional cooperation. Authorities say it's utilizing ASEAN mechanisms to address the problem. This comes as air pollution in neighboring countries have breached critical levels. Malaysia is declaring a state of emergency in a region in Sarawak State. Air quality in the town of Serian has breached the 500 mark. Nearly 650 schools in the town will be shut from Monday. Government and private offices will be closed as well. Only essential services can operate. In its daily haze update, the National Environment Agency says the 24-hour PSI forecast to be as high as the unhealthy range. Air quality readings today were sustained at unhealthy levels in the central region. In the east, air quality was moderate from 7 a.m. after being unhealthy overnight. Readings remained moderate in the rest of Singapore. Prime Minister Lawrence Wong says the work of the Security and Intelligence Division is now more complex, yet more consequential. He says more factors in the external environment are shifting, including relationships between countries, vulnerabilities, and new restrictions. PM Wong was speaking at a dinner marking 60 years of the External Intelligence Agency known as SID.
8: We need to understand not just what countries are saying and doing politically, but also how they may use all sorts of different levers, economically and technological levers, to advance their interests. SID must therefore help us understand these shifts early, assess what they mean for Singapore, and give us the foresight to prepare and respond.
3: Over in the Philippines, the country's Vice President, Sara Duterte, has posted bail after an order was issued for her arrest yesterday. The charges stem from an alleged threat she made during a 2024 online news conference in which she threatened to arrange the assassinations of President Ferdinand Marcos Jr. and two other people. The case is seen as part of a high-stakes political showdown pitting Duterte against the president. A conviction may disqualify her from holding public office and prohibit her from seeking the presidency in 2028. And that is going to do it for the news on CNA 938. Headlines anytime on CNA 938 and CNA.Asia. Let's get a check in with the weatherman. It's going to be fair and occasionally windy, temperature ranging from 27 to 35 degrees Celsius, with a relative humidity of 55 to 85%. On our roads, we have a stalled vehicle on the KJE. This is towards the Pan Island Expressway after Brickland Road. Avoid lane 4. Stalled one also on the SLE towards the CTE after Woodlands Avenue 2. And we have men at work on the Pan Island Expressway. This is towards Tuas after Clementi. Avoid lane 1.
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2: Welcome to Open House. I'm Susan Ng, together with Felicia Tan from 99.co. Today, we're going to start off our conversation with Lucerne Graham. This is a new development which then brings new homes to Lakeside, direct MRT access, everyday amenities, and also Jurong Lake Gardens, just a hop, skip, and a walk away. We look at who it could appeal to, how buyers should assess its value, and what the wider Jurong Lake District transformation could mean for the area.
15: Yes, and we'll also be talking about buying versus renting. When could be the more sensible move for you? Buying a home is often seen as the natural next step, but it's only always the smarter choice. With property costs rising, renting could make sense for some. So when does it make more sense to buy? When might renting be a better move? We'll be unpacking that later.
2: And if you have questions, you know what to do. You can send them to us via WhatsApp to 963-11938. And to take us to the Lakeside District is Nick Ong, Senior Associate District Director with Propnex Realty Private Limited. Nick, thank you very much for joining us today.
16: Hi, Susan. Hi, Felicia.
2: Okay, Nick, so let's start at the beginning. This is a 99-year leasehold development that we're looking at today. It is Lucerne Grand, and it's launching soon at Lakeside Drive. So talk to us about the key attributes of this development that would appeal to potential buyers.
16: The key attributes of Lucerne Grand is the combination of MRT, amenities, family-sized home, and greenery in one address. What really appears to me is that the project is not relying only on one selling point. It's right beside Lakeside MRT, So residents will have very strong everyday connectivity. At the same time, the Lucerne Gallery will bring meaningful commercial components downstairs, including supermarket of around 700 square meters, together with F&B and other possible services. That makes the development more self-contained for day-to-day living. For family, I think there's schools in the vicinity with Jurong Lake Garden just right across the road, giving the resident immediate access to the major greens and recreational environment. There's a longer term Jurong Lake District story which we add to another layer of the location. Some buyers are looking combination of convenience today and wider transformation story over time.
15: So, Nick, with around 570 units in total, who do you think Lucerne Grand is likely to appeal to most? First-time buyers, families, upgraders, or even investors?
16: I will see families and HDB upgraders as the core audience. Although the project still can appeal to first-time private buyers and investors. Why is this so? The biggest clue is that there's around 61% of 3 and 4 bedders in this development itself. There's no one-bedroom units at all. This gives the project a more owner-occupied profile rather than development dominant by small investor unit. For HDB upgraders in the West, they can particularly be relevant because many families have made connection, work, even lifestyle pattern around Jurong. This can move the private housing without giving up the familiarity of the convenience in the area. Overall, I would say that Lucerne Grand is a strong family upgraded identity with enough variety for first-time buyer as well.
2: You had mentioned Lucerne Gallery earlier, Nick, and its supermarkets and all kinds of facilities within that particular mall. What about the mix of offerings provided in Lucerne Grand?
16: The commercial components is important because it turns the project not just a condominium to a more self-contained residential address. Lucerne Gallery expected to have around 9 commercial units with estimated of commercial area about 935 square meters. The biggest component will be the supermarket, expected to be around 700 square meters, which is a very position where the supermarket can be very convenient for all the residents. There's also shops like F&B and some other service unit itself.
15: So Lucerne Grand is just a 1 minute walk from Lakeside MRT station. How significant is this direct MRT access for residents, particularly those traveling to Jurong East and the city?
16: For residents, this is a very convenient every single day needs. Families with children, elderly parents, students, and daily commuters benefits for a very short walk, especially when the weather is hot or raining. Over the years living in a home, the daily convenience become very meaningful. So near MRT is useful. Doorstep MRT is much stronger everyday living proposition.
2: Especially with the weather being so hot nowadays, I think that would be most welcome in order to have shelter all the way to public transport. Beyond the MRT though, Nick, what other transport links are we looking at? And also for people who are living or who will live eventually in Lucerne Grand, how accessible are they from places like Lakeside?
16: Lakeside should be viewed as part of the wider Western transport network, not just an isolated MRT station.
2: Okay.
16: For drivers, it's easily accessible to PIE, AYE, which also links to KJE and BKE. On the railway network, Boon Lay and Jurong East are important interchange points. Looking forward, Jurong Regional Line and Cross Island Line are through the key interchange such as Boon Lay, Jurong East and Clementi. That means the connectivity in the West continues to deepen.
15: So from an investment perspective, Lucerne Grand sits within the broader Jurong Lake District transformation. What potential opportunities does this longer-term growth story create for homeowners and investors?
16: I see Jurong Lake District as a long-term growth story and not a short-term speculation story. For homeowners, a stronger commercial and employment base can support more amenities and a more vibrant neighborhood. For investors, a broader employment catchment potentially deepens the rental and the resale demand pool. The location is also benefits for the fact that many of these changes are still undergoing, rather than already being fully completed and priced in. So I think the opportunity is being positioned in the area before the wider Jurong Lake District reaches its full potential.
2: So if we were to compare Lucerne Grand with other nearby new and also recently launched projects, what should buyers be looking at to assess whether its pricing represents good value beyond just the initial quantum or price per square foot?
16: Buyers should not only compare Lucerne Grand with yesterday's price, they should also look at tomorrow replacement costs. A very useful reference is recent, there's a land bid in the Upper Changi Road in Bedok, which come to around 1,537 per plot ratio, while Lucerne Grand is only 1,132 per plot ratio. So that makes a very substantial difference of the OCR prices. So let's say new Upper Changi Road estimated price 3,000 to 3,001. This market projection is not confirmed the selling price, but it will be a useful indication for where the OCR replacement cost will be heading. So good values don't simply buy lower per square foot. It is what you can buy today to what you can compare a home to replace tomorrow.
15: One of the project's key selling points is its proximity to Jurong Lake Gardens. How does having this large nature and recreational destination so nearby change the lifestyle proposition for residents?
16: Jurong Lake Gardens changes Lucerne Grand for simply being a convenient MRT project into a genuine lifestyle address. Mm-hmm. For residents that being benefit practically, they can go jogging, cycling, and even take their children outdoor or walking their elderly parents. Simply by spending time in a lake can become a normal lifestyle. You don't need a weekend drive to reach a major park because it's already at your doorstep. I think what matters most today is buyers are increasingly evaluating not only internal size of the apartment, but the quality of the environment and the surrounding as well. So the combination of the urban convenience and the immediate access to the nature is a difficult to replicate.
2: Yeah. And I'm sure there's plenty of food.
15: Yes.
16: Yes, and food around.
15: You are coming up, we're coming to that now, right? Shopping, you know, and dining options at places such as Jurong Point, JAM, IMM, and Westgate. So many malls nearby, and also schools in the vicinity. How well served, you know, do you think the lakeside area is, you know, for the everyday needs for residents?
16: Yes, for school itself, within 1 kilometer, there's 4 schools. And of course, lakeside area works as an established neighborhood today, and Lucerne Grand added another layer of convenience within the development itself. But residents will have supermarket and commercial offering downstairs beyond the project. Jurong Point is just one MRT stop away. JAM, Westgate, and IM is just 2 MRT stop away at Jurong East. So between Lakeside, Boon Lay, and Jurong East, residents have access to a wide variety of shopping, dining, and services. And this is important because buyers are not waiting for an entirely new estate to be built from scratch, much that everyday infrastructure already existed, while Jurong Lake District transformed, added future jobs, amenities, and activities over time.
2: And just out of curiosity, Nick, what facilities are available within the development itself, Lucerne Grand? I know that connecting to it, there is a mall, Lucerne Gallery, but what about within the development?
16: Condo facilities like swimming pool, gym, clubhouses, and very nice facilities we are looking at for this full-fledged condo. We are looking at this. Yeah,
2: okay.
16: Very interesting.
2: Sounds interesting. And also there is access to nearby options in the various malls located quite close to it. Nick, thank you very much for joining us today to talk more about Lucerne Grand.
16: Thank you so much.
2: Nick Ong is Senior Associate District Director with Propnex Realty Private Limited. Coming up after the news break, we're going to take a look at buying versus renting. And depending on where you are in life, which season of life you're in, whether renting or buying, either could be a sensible option, but which is the right move for you? That conversation coming up. Stay with us.
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20: It's time for Trend Watch, your weekly dose of entertainment and sports news. Singapore will host the Pokemon World Championships for the first time next year. It will run from 13th of August to the 15th at the Singapore Expo. Championship Sunday, the tournament's big finale will be held at the Singapore Indoor Stadium. The tournament is the top level of competitive Pokemon play, covering the trading card game, video game championships, and Pokemon Go. More details on the 2027 event are still to come.
21: 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Named Grange House, the venue will be located in Orchard Road near 313 at Somerset and have a capacity of 3,000. Beyond the main stage, Grange House will also feature a landscape terrace and an all-day cafe and restaurant that can host community talks, podcasts and public events.
22: Lionel Messi has conquered his final peak. Lionel Messi has shaken hands with paradise. A little boy from Rosario, Santa Fe has just pitched up.
20: It feels like the end of an era in international football. Lionel Messi announcing his retirement from Argentina's national team. Since making his debut in 2005, Messi has represented Argentina a record 207 times and scored 125 goals.
21: While Messi will continue to play at club level for Inter Miami, the 8-time World Player of the Year has closed the book on one of the most remarkable careers in its international football.
20: Let's turn to football here at home now. The Lions are going to play Brazil at the National Stadium this November. And Brazil aren't the only big names coming to town. Japan and Paraguay will also be here, with four matches taking place across three match days from 13th of November to the 17th. Singapore kick things off against Paraguay on 13th of November. Then on 17th of November, we get a double header at the National Stadium. Singapore face Brazil, followed by Japan against Paraguay. If you're thinking of going, tickets for Singapore against Paraguay start at $28, and then tickets for Japan against Brazil start at $98, while the 17th of November doubleheader, including Singapore versus Brazil, also starts at $98 for both matches. And for our Formula One fans here at home, this one's for you. Ballots are now open for the Thursday Pit Lane experience on 8th of October, giving up to 4,500 fans the chance to walk the Marina Bay Street Circuit Pit Lane. The ballot is open to Singapore citizens and permanent residents until 18th of September at 11:59 p.m. Now, the Singapore Grand Prix itself runs from 9th of October to the 11th, with a sprint race on Saturday before the main night race on Sunday. And that's it for our weekly Trend Watch. It is something you can catch live on the Morning Report every Fridays. Till the next one.
0: Witnessed an accident? Saw something unusual or interesting? And caught it on camera? 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
3: It is 8:30. This is the news on CNA 938. Good evening. Senior Minister K. Shanmugam says politicians should not interfere in Singapore Airlines' investment decisions, which should be left to its management and board. He adds that SIA is a listed company accountable to its shareholders. He was responding to a Facebook post by Workers' Party MP Kenneth Tiong, who questioned whether SIA should put more money into Air India. Mr. Tiong says that Singaporeans do not owe Air India a living, and questioned putting more money into the loss-making airline. As part of a business makeover, Air India has sought fresh capital from its own shareholders, including SIA, which owns just over a quarter of the carrier. Mr. Shanmugam stressed that the shareholder in Air India is SIA, not Temasek. He said it is for SIA to assess whether the further investment makes commercial sense.
23: Once governments or politicians start directing individual investment decisions, commercial discipline will be compromised. Decisions will become politicized, shaped by political considerations rather than commercial judgment. In the end, Singaporeans will bear the cost. You see that happening in other countries.
3: Mr. Shanmugam says this principle applies more broadly to Temasek and its portfolio companies, which invest around the world to generate returns for Singapore.
23: We should leave it to SIA to decide what it does with its investments. Of course, SIA shareholders, as well as the broader public, have a right to expect that SIA will be accountable and transparent. People have a right to expect that there will be a rigorous assessment before money is committed. And shareholders can ask the SIA management and directors questions at its AGM.
3: The media also asked whether Mr. Tiong's post had crossed a racial or xenophobic line. Mr. Shanmugam said that was a question for the MP himself. He also was asked specifically about Mr. Tiong's comment that Singaporeans do not owe Air India a living.
23: I think he ought to do his homework and look at SIA's letters and the facts that I've put out today and ask if he is being responsible.
3: At least 21 cases of pump-and-dump investment scams involving overseas-listed companies were reported in Singapore since the 1st of July. Police say such scams linked to stock market manipulation are seeing a resurgence after the last advisory was issued in 2021. It's a warning the public to be cautious of stock tips and stay alert to high-pressure sales tactics. Consumers should also be skeptical of overseas-listed shares with low liquidity and small market cap. Police say it starts with fraudsters buying up cheap shares in a company. They then lure victims through social media chat groups and push them to buy in, artificially driving shares up. Once prices are inflated, the fraudsters sell off their own shares, and this causes stock market prices to crash, leaving victims with steep losses. SBF says one case involved five victims losing more than $740,000. Singapore and China are conducting a four-day bilateral maritime exercise in the port city of Zhangjiang. Singapore naval warship RSS Steadfast is also on the final leg of a three-month deployment. It has participated in several exercises with countries including Italy, the Philippines, and Japan. The exercise in southern China will comprise shore and sea phases, these including gunnery firings as well as joint search and rescue drills. Singapore's defense ministry says these exercises enhance mutual understanding and cooperation. Indonesia is coordinating with ASEAN countries to help stem the spread of haze triggered by wildfires in Kalimantan and Sumatra. Paul Sung with the details.
1: Jakarta says it is working with its neighbors through the bloc's mechanisms to tackle the cross-border pollution. The foreign ministry says the government is continuing mitigation measures after the ASEAN Secretariat activated regional alert level 3 last week. The move requires member states to submit daily updates. More than 73,000 hectares have burned across six provinces in Borneo and Sumatra. The fires have spread to areas around Nusantara, Indonesia's new capital, under construction. Hotspots have also risen sharply elsewhere. West and central Kalimantan recorded more than 1,400 hotspots combined. Authorities have called for water bombing and cloud seeding operations. In Malaysia, very unhealthy air quality was recorded in six areas in Sarawak. Sarayan logged the highest reading of 287. A state of emergency has been declared there. Malaysia says it is prepared to declare emergencies in other areas if the index exceeds 400. In Singapore, the National Environment Agency says the 24-hour PSI is forecast to be as high as the unhealthy range. Air quality readings today were sustained at unhealthy levels in the central region. In the east, air quality was moderate from 7 a.m. after being unhealthy overnight. Readings remained moderate in the rest of Singapore.
3: And that report by Paul Sung, ending the news on CNA 938. 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On the roads, we have a stalled vehicle on the East Coast Parkway. This is towards Changi after Rochor Road, avoid lane 5. We have a stalled one on the AYE towards the Marina Coastal Expressway after Alexandra Road. And we've got men at work on the PIE. This is towards Tuas after Clementi, avoid lane 1.
2: Welcome back to Open House. I'm Susan Ng, together with Felicia Tan from 99Co. In this particular segment of the program today, we're going to look at buying versus renting. Now, buying a home is not always the obvious choice. Renting may not necessarily be the cheaper option as well. So we're going to look at the real costs, flexibility, and long-term trade-offs behind both these decisions that many of us either are trying to make or have made over the years. When does it make more sense to buy? And when might renting be the smarter move for your stage of life, for your lifestyle, and your finances at the time? Joining us for this conversation is Thomas Tong, Associate Branch Director, Propnex Realty Private Limited. Thomas, thank you very much for joining us today.
4: You're welcome. It's a pleasure to be here.
2: So when we compare buying and renting, Thomas, what are the key costs that people should be looking at beyond just either the monthly mortgage or the monthly rental?
4: Okay, so when it comes to buying a property, there are a lot of like invisible hidden costs. I'm just going to mainly name a few. So we've got like renovation, stamp duty, legal fee, agent fee. When you sell, there's another legal fee, and then you need to pay your bank interest, maintenance fee, property tax, CPF accrued interest, and a lot of miscellaneous costs. So that is something that a lot of people don't take into consideration. Most people only look at, can I afford the mortgage? Can I afford the down payment? And they just proceed to buy.
15: So for someone who can afford to buy, when might renting still make more financial sense once we factor in the down payment, stamp duties, maintenance, and other costs of owning a home?
4: Okay, so usually how I would look at it is, being able to afford the property doesn't automatically mean like you should buy it. For example, if you put $500,000 into a property today, so there's a chance that this $500,000 could be growing in another investment vehicle, right? So if you assuming you're going to stay in the property for a shorter period of time, you don't get to amortize a lot of the costs that could have been amortized for longer. For example, you spend $100,000 into this property to renovate the place, and you stay in this property only for like 5 years because you only need the property for 5 years, right? Then versus if you had stayed for 10 years, you would have enjoyed the $100,000 for a longer period of time. So you need to take into consideration the cost that you spend into it and the duration of the time you need the property and how long are you going to give the property time to appreciate to cover the cost.
2: Okay, so you talked about all the various costs that need to go into buying a property. It's not as simple as just looking at what you need to pay every month, because
4: yes,
2: the cost behind all of that is actually a much larger cost. You talked also about the length of time that you intend to live in a property before you make that final decision. How important is this? Because then if I decide I want to rent, perhaps a shorter live-in period in that property might work. But what if I change my mind? So how do I really look at this so that I can, to use your word, amortize the amount of money I pay up at the beginning? Because for rental, it's not just the monthly rental either, right?
4: Oh, yeah. For rental, it's just the monthly rental.
2: Yes, but then you also have to figure in, yeah, your utilities, but also your first and last month. And some people may want more deposit from you. Yeah.
4: Yeah. Mm. Okay. So if you're talking about the holding period, okay, a typical property, in order for it to see appreciation enough to cover the cost, I would say for resale property, it would take about 10 years. Okay, I pretty much done the math. And if you accumulate all the cost and you put it over 10 years, I would say a good 60-70% of properties in Singapore over 10 years would give you appreciation over the cost that you've sunk in. Whether or not the appreciation could give you a profit, that's another question. It's a speculative question. We're not going to go there. I would say 10 years is a safe time if you're thinking of staying in the property for that stipulated time.
15: Is there a point at which the upfront and transaction costs of buying become more worthwhile compared with continuing to rent?
4: Okay, so there can be. Okay, so if you talk about a break-even point when it comes to buying a property, like I said just now, it typically is about 10 years. Okay. So if you only need the property for a short period of time, the key thing you need to do is to find out what is the big upfront cost that you have to sink into it. And you ask yourself, if you want to amortize it over this shorter period of time, is it still worth you entering the property, own the property, just to meet that need for like that 2 years, 4 years? Oh, sorry, in Singapore, it's minimum 4 years because of seller's stamp duty.
2: Right.
4: So I would say the key factor when you're deciding to rent and to or either to buy, the upfront cost is the one that is going to make a lot of difference. If you amortize over a shorter period, you're not giving enough time and room for the property price to appreciate beyond the cost that you sink in. And that could be a big blind spot.
2: Okay, so for people who are trying to make these decisions, Thomas, they're making it throughout a whole lifetime. It could be, older people downsizing and they're trying to decide what they want to do in the interim, but also for younger adults who are getting into the property market and wanting to live in a property. They could just be young people starting their careers. They could be wanting to start their families. They're also maybe trying to decide on relationships and things like that. Where can, maybe for these younger adults, can renting be the better option?
4: Oh, absolutely, yes. So for younger adults, one of the biggest advantage they have is they don't need too much space. So they could actually use renting as an opportunity to move around to see which area they truly like to live in before they even decide to buy that area. Because the moment you buy the property, the cost to change the property is tremendous. Every time you buy a property, there's a 4% stamp, there's a 2% agent fee. And then if you decide this is the wrong property, you need to pay the agent to sell the house, you need to buy another house, there's another stamp duty right there. So for young adults to rent, to decide which area you like to stay, because you don't need a lot of space, you don't have kids yet. So you can go around renting different areas to really see which part of Singapore you like to stay in. And that could be great.
15: So on the same note regarding renting, you know, couples who are planning to get married or start a family, do you think they should consider renting first? You know, because many of these couples, they maybe apply for BTO and they have to wait a couple of years for the flat to be ready. Do you think these couples should consider renting to understand what kind of home and location they could potentially need before they apply for BTO?
4: Absolutely. That's actually a very good point. You just need to know the moment you buy a property, you're locked in and the cost to change property is really high. And you might not know the type and the area of property that you truly like to live in. Imagine the scenario where you buy a property and maybe you like the place, but you don't like your neighbors, right? Your neighbors might be a bit more meticulous about what you put outside your house. Maybe you put your shoe cabinet outside and then they complain. So these are things that you didn't even know existed all the way until you live in an area, live in a condo, experience the vibe. If not, you really wouldn't know. So I would say you definitely want to rent, try it out, go around different areas, experience the community before you buy. The moment you buy, you're just locked in. And there's no turning. I mean, the cost of turning back is high.
7: Okay. I know what you said about not liking your neighbors and things. And also, I think it's about convenience as well. Sometimes you may go back to a neighborhood that you sort of enjoyed when you were a child, but you've outgrown that neighborhood because now your season of life is totally different. So for these

0: houses because during COVID, everybody wanted an extra room. Even couples could live in a one bedroom, they prefer two, they prefer three bedroom. So you got to take into consideration if you are going to buy something smaller first, you might run into a liquidity issue where it's not just about how much you want to sell to exit to move on, but it's a matter of how long does it take for the next potential interested buyer to take over your property. And that wait could go up to a year or two. So I would say before you buy anything, you want to make sure that you're buying something that you know is easy to sell down the road. So in this specific regard, I would say I would rent first and I would buy something that is easy to sell down the road rather than buy something smaller.
1: And something that fits your financial requirements at the time, because when you're a younger adult just starting out in work, you need to buy according to what you can afford at the time and rather than project 10 years down the road.
0: Yes, absolutely.
2: So, and lifestyle, how often you relocate for work, travel, your preference for flexibility. I think the lifestyle might also be a factor. What do you think about that? Does it affect the equation between buying and renting?
0: Okay, from an emotional standpoint, I would say 95% of the people I see make decisions to either buy a property or rent a property from a very emotional lens. Like the property need to meet their needs from a geographical standpoint, from a financial standpoint. So there's a lot of emotions involved in that decision, right? In regarding the lifestyle and all that kind of stuff. So if you make a move based on a lifestyle-driven thought process, you gotta get ready that this property is a consumption property. So when this property is looked upon from a consumption standpoint, you tend to ignore the financial standpoint that we talked about. Like, is it easy to sell? Are you able to cover the cost? If you're gonna right size, because this property is not suitable for you right now, you wanna sell it and buy, what are the costs involved? So the moment you decide that you're gonna prioritize lifestyle over all the objective things that we talked about, you need to be ready that you might lose money. So if you, yeah, lifestyle to decide what to buy is quite a tricky way to think about it.
1: Yeah, well, family sizes will change as well, isn't it? Whether or not you decide you want to have children, how many, and maybe your
0: Yes.
1: senior members of the family might want to move in with you because there is a necessity for them to do that. But of course, it's a global world, a small world. Many people find themselves working overseas or having to work stints, short stints out of Singapore for periods of time. What then would the risks to committing a property too early be?
0: Well, the risk to committing to a property too early would be if you buy something based on what you can initially afford and not considering what comes after. So most people for to buy a real estate, a lot of people just look at the initial upfront cost, right? Can I afford the down payment? Can I afford the mortgage? And then they just jump in to buy. And without considering, like I said, is it easy to sell? How long do I have to wait? And if I can't sell, how much am I losing a month? And how long do I have to wait to recover the cost? So these are things that people don't consider when they go in too early to buy based on lifestyle or based on emotional decisions. And this in itself is quite a costly mistake if you make an effort to count down every single cent that you sink into the property. You go, wow, I didn't know that this cost could amount to like $100,000 or $200,000. It could sometimes even wipe out many years of savings. So I would that is quite a situation you don't want to be in.
2: So, on the other hand, what are some financial advantages of owning a home that renting simply cannot provide? Such as, you mentioned building some equity over time.
0: Oh, financial advantage, it would be this keyword, I would call it participation. Because Singapore real estate, even, okay, I got to make a disclaimer, it doesn't move in tandem.

0: if condo A sees a capital appreciation, it doesn't mean automatically the condo beside it, condo B, condo C, condo D, they will all experience capital appreciation. It doesn't work that way. So different condos with different characteristics have different, the price movement goes in different tandem. So the financial advantage of buying the right home could be like you make capital appreciation, right? Of course, with that comes with the risk, which is what if I have bought something that doesn't see the same amount of capital appreciation, or I can't sell it, then I've missed opportunity cost. But the moment you buy, at least it gives you an opportunity, if you have bought the right one, to experience capital appreciation. And that is something that rental doesn't give you. But then again, if you're very good with managing and investing your money, the moment you rent, you actually free yourself up from a lot of the equity that you did not put into the property. If you can grow that amount of money, then rental could be a good move for you as well.
1: So, Thomas, ultimately, what are the key questions someone should ask themselves to work out between buying or renting, which is the more sensible move for their life stage, lifestyle, and finances? What should they ask themselves?
0: The key questions I have broken down into three. The first one is you ask yourself, what is my financial objective when I buy the property? A second thing, then this is something that people don't talk about a lot. What is my holding horizon? How long am I going to hold on to this property for? Okay. The last question is, what is my risk appetite? Different property exposes you as the buyer to a different exposure to risk. So the moment you have these three questions answered, it will give you a much better idea which one you take. And the most important thing is whichever decision that you decide to make, you want to go in with your eyes wide open. Because even knowing the cost of buying the property is that there's a lot of cost to it. Some people feel like if I work so hard and I can afford it, I just want to consume the property like it's a consumption product. Even if I have to suffer a loss, it's fine. Then at least you walk into the transaction with your eyes wide open, knowing that you can afford it before you actually go into it.
2: Yeah, so affordability becomes very important, isn't it, Thomas? Because at the end of the day, you may have all the plans in place, all your homework done, and you are thinking, well, I have everything in place. This is the decision I'm going to make. But you don't know what the future holds. None of us could have planned COVID, for example.
0: Speaking of COVID, it's actually good because nobody would have thought that during COVID or after COVID, property price skyrocket. No, I mean, nobody anticipated that. So actually, that's a very interesting and strange phenomenon where it caught a lot of people off guard. A lot of people were thinking, oh, COVID means I should probably wait it out. And a lot of people didn't realize that after the wait, the price actually went up dramatically. So that also answers one of the question that Felicia was asking just now. That is one of the advantages of if you had bought. But then the same thing, flip side could have happened, the price could have went down. So you really wouldn't know.
2: Well, the other thing to consider would be the people who had lost their jobs during COVID, and who had just bought property. So I think we do need to look at the good, the bad, and the ugly when we are deciding, particularly on such a large commitment, because buying property, this is probably the biggest purchase that you will ever make, ever in your life, right? Felicia, you have an additional question for Thomas.
1: Speaking of, buying property, right? Would you say there is a large difference in the cost between buying a resale property with different tenures or a new launch property? Are there a huge difference between buying these sorts of property?
0: Oh yes, it's a huge cost. The first cost that you will see up front would be the bank interest. Because the moment you buy a brand new property, interestingly, the government protects you in this way where the money doesn't get dispersed to the developers up until they have constructed a certain milestone. So if the developer don't complete the milestone, they don't get paid. They don't get paid means you don't pay, and you don't pay a lot of interest over that 4 years of holding it. Whereas for a resale property, the moment you buy, the cost is all full blown the moment you take over the legal ownership. So the cost is quite drastic. The second cost I would say would be the doneness of the place, because when you buy a resale property, the five most expensive costs would be renovating your flooring, kitchen, aircon, carpentry, and your toilets, which in the new launch condos, these are all like given to you. So in terms of the doneness of the place, the disbursement of the fund, and at which point you pay the cost, there is a huge difference.
2: Okay, so what you're saying, Thomas, really is that we do need to do our homework. A lot of research is needed, lots of homework, and really, to put finances in place, talk to your partner or your families before that final decision is made. Thomas, thank you very much for your time today. Appreciate your insights.
0: You're welcome. Appreciate you as well.
2: Thomas Tong is Associate Branch Director, PropNex Realty Private Limited. And that's all the time we have this week on Open House. More reviews, property reviews, can be found at www.99.co. 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I'm Susan Ng, together with Felicia Tan from 99co.
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0: It is 9 o'clock. A very good evening. This is the news on CNA 938. I'm Keith D'Souza. Singapore police are looking into racist comments posted online following the deadly Nepal floods and discussions over Singapore Airlines' investment in Air India. The Digital Development and Information Ministry will also ask social media platforms to remove comments that breach their guidelines. Coordinating Minister for National Security K. Shanmugam says such remarks are becoming more frequent, particularly those targeting Indians. CNA's Sabrina Ng reports.
1: Jakarta says it is working with its neighbours through the bloc's mechanisms to tackle the cross-border.
0: We'll bring you that soundbite when it becomes available.
2: As families wait for news of 9 Singaporeans still missing in Nepal, another conversation has been unfolding online across multiple platforms. Racist comments have appeared under social media posts about those missing. Some question whether those affected are really Singaporean due to their names or race. At least one MP called out these comments as not just racist, but downright heartless.
3: The media tells me that they had to remove several comments because they were so nasty. I don't know if all the comments are all made by Singaporeans, but I will say this. Comments are shameful, nasty, totally unacceptable. I've asked police to look into these comments. At the same time, I believe that the majority of Singaporeans do not share such views. Red Cross, for example, has raised over $3 million for relief efforts in Nepal. Singaporeans are generous across all races, and it is important that we don't allow a minority to poison the entire well.
2: Mr. Shanmugam says some of the recent attacks on Indians have originated in Singapore, while others have been fanned from overseas. Such attacks have also popped up over state investor Temasek's support of Singapore Airlines' investment in Air India.
3: It's an online mob attacking the management, the CEO, Temasek, Singapore Airlines, without looking at the facts. Temasek's own website says that India is its best performing geography over the last 10 years. But for this online mob, however, all of that, the facts don't matter. What matters is their racism and their own prejudices. If we allow this, in future, everyone can be attacked for their decisions based on their ethnicities. I think these people should be unmasked and dealt with rather than be allowed to hide behind online anonymity.
2: It's not the first time Mr. Shanmugam has spoken out over incidents endangering racial and religious harmony. Over the past year, these have included suspicious parcels sent to mosques and concerns over anti-Semitic and Islamophobic incidents. Mr. Shanmugam says he has had to speak out on race more frequently than he would like, as such comments become increasingly common online. He warns that if left unchecked, the racist views held by a minority group could become normalized and enter part of mainstream discourse. He warns that the consequences could extend beyond a single community. While the target today may be Indians, another racial group could be next, which will undermine cohesion in Singapore's multiracial society.
0: There's renewed optimism of finding survivors in disaster-hit Nepal as rescue teams pull more people alive from the debris. 10 days after devastating glacial floods swept through its border with Tibet, the army has announced the rescue of a Chinese national from a hydropower tunnel. Teams also found a woman alive inside a house in another badly hit town. CNA's Clara Lee with the details.
4: The rescues come a day after two workers were found alive in a hydropower tunnel. One of the survivors yesterday said he believes others could still be alive. He also explained that he spent 9 days in darkness chanting mantras to keep himself hopeful. Rescuers found him sitting with his legs stretched out. Relatives of the two workers rescued have expressed gratitude to teams and authorities for their work. Officials say about 900 workers are missing from 12 hydropower projects in Nepal, including some 500 believed to be trapped in tunnels. The death toll in Nepal and Tibet has climbed past 1,300. More than 5,500 are still unaccounted for. They include some 800 foreigners from 34 countries. International assistance continues to pour in to aid in search and relief operations, including Australia's disaster response team, which arrived in Nepal late last night. South Korea's foreign minister is set to leave for Nepal today for talks on rescue efforts. He is also expected to meet with families of 9 missing South Korean nationals. Nepali police say more than 1,000 bodies have been buried in mass graves after DNA samples were taken for future identification by family members due to overflowing morgues. Meantime, thousands of people have been displaced by the disaster and are currently living in temporary relief centres. Nepal's Prime Minister has vowed to provide them with safe and comfortable accommodation.
0: A landslide in China's Jiangxi province has left one person dead. 11 others remain missing. The mudslide struck early this morning in Gaoping Town in Jiangxi's Sichuan County. Authorities say the mudslide was triggered by torrential rains brought by Typhoon Saudel. Just last week, the storm made landfall 3 times along China's east coast. Japan's weather agency is warning of landslide on Yakushima Island after torrential rain triggered its highest emergency alert. The warning has since been lowered, but residents in affected areas are still being urged to evacuate. Some 20,000 households briefly lost power, but there were no reports of major damage. Further heavy rain is expected across southern Kyushu, with up to 200 millimeters forecast through Sunday morning. Indonesia is coordinating with ASEAN countries to help stem the spread of haze triggered by wildfires in Kalimantan and Sumatra. Paul Sung has the details.
1: Jakarta says it is working with its neighbors through the bloc's mechanisms to tackle the cross-border pollution. The foreign ministry says the government is continuing mitigation measures after the ASEAN secretariat activated regional alert level 3 last week. The move requires member states to submit daily updates. More than 73,000 hectares have burned across 6 provinces in Borneo and Sumatra. The fires have spread to areas around Nusantara, Indonesia's new capital, under construction. Hotspots have also risen sharply elsewhere. West and central Kalimantan recorded more than 1,400 hotspots combined. Authorities have called for water bombing and cloud seeding operations. In Malaysia, very unhealthy air quality was recorded in 6 areas in Sarawak. Seraian logged the highest reading of 287. A state of emergency has been declared there. Malaysia says it is prepared to declare emergencies in other areas if the index exceeds 400. In Singapore, the National Environment Agency says the 24-hour PSI is forecast to be as high as the unhealthy range. Air quality readings today were sustained at unhealthy levels in the central region. In the east, air quality was moderate from 7 a.m. after being unhealthy overnight. Readings remained moderate in the rest of Singapore.
0: Some clinics are seeing up to 30% more patients with haze-related illnesses compared to last week. Many have underlying conditions. Doctors say such patients should try to avoid being exposed to the haze. CNA's Jermaine Wong speaks with Drs. Chua Guan Kiet and Oh Liang Chin, an NUS Center for Infectious Disease Emergency Responses Director, Professor Dale Fisher, to find out more.
2: Patients with chronic conditions are already turning to clinics to prepare in case the haze gets worse.
5: During the haze period, we have seen the increase about 20 to 30% of patients coming in for respiratory ailment like scratchy throat, cough, and itchy, watery eyes. This group of patients tend to be those with comorbidity like elderly or pre-existing lung condition like asthma or chronic obstructive lung disease or ex-smoker.
2: Apart from antihistamines, inhalers, and nasal sprays, doctors are also seeing more people asking for the influenza vaccine.
6: This may be due to the current haze situation, or it could also be, we're also seeing an increase in the influenza cases recently. So in terms of the number, about 10 to 20% increase in the numbers of patients coming in for influenza vaccination.
2: Doctors say the haze can make flu symptoms worse, making it last longer. Dr. Chua adds he is seeing more serious cases of the flu this season.
5: We are seeing a lot of school-going kids catching the flu virus, spreading among themselves, and eventually the parents will get it. And they usually start with very high fever, sudden onset, with respiratory symptoms, and quite a lot of them have nausea, vomiting, and it lasts quite a few days.
2: At the same time, some clinics are running low on the current flu vaccine, while the new one meant to replace it has been delayed by 2 weeks.
7: It's not a disaster. We're not saying there is no vaccine. So I think what it tells us is that we can't rely completely on the vaccine. So use those other non-vaccination measures to protect yourself if you're particularly vulnerable. You might choose to be more antisocial. You might choose to not go out. If you do go out, you might want to wear a mask. Certainly avoiding crowds, because it's quite likely someone in the crowd could have flu.
2: New vaccine supplies are expected to reach Singapore from early to mid-October.
0: And that report ends the news on CNA 938. 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On the roads, we've got a stalled vehicle. This is on the KPE towards the East Coast Parkway before Buangkok East Drive. We also have a stalled vehicle on the KPE towards the... I beg your pardon, stalled one on the PIE towards Changi after Tampines Avenue 5.
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16: Hi, everybody, and here's what matters today. Thank you for joining me. The Communicable Diseases Agency has announced that, yes, we are seeing more influenza cases. More than a third of community samples have tested positive for the virus during this period. So the positivity rate has reached, for the week of 16th to 22nd August, 36.6% for that week. But then the previous week, it was 24%. The good news is the agency is saying that, yes, there's more cases, but there's no indication that it's a more severe form of influenza that people are experiencing. But still, there is the recommendation that, you know, keep your distance, you know, be mindful, do your usual things. But also, if you're someone at risk of severe influenza, if you're an at-risk individual, older or compromised immune system, maybe seriously start thinking about that yearly flu vaccination. So I want to talk more about the nature of what you need to understand about the influenza vaccine, which changes every year. Some people still haven't started it. I have been doing it for a very long time. I'm not an at-risk individual, but hosting a show for 20 years on healthcare makes you a little bit gassy about certain things. And I've always been taking my yearly influenza vaccine as well. Doesn't 100% protect me. I do get the flu every now and then. But hopefully it means I'm getting a less severe form of it as well, as we've learned from the nature of vaccines. So let's learn all about influenza vaccine on this edition of Health Matters as I welcome back to the show Dr. Leong Ho Nam, infectious disease physician from Rofi Clinic. Thanks for joining us, Dr. Leong. Let's talk influenza vaccine.
17: Absolutely. Okay, so the starting line, which I always do for each flu vaccine, is this. Who here wants to prevent your first heart attack? Mm. The answer is everyone. And the way to do it is actually get yourself flu vaccinated. Because once you're flu vaccinated, you reduce down your risk of heart attack by 50%. How did it happen? Simply because influenza is a form of stress. A stress on the heart in any form in a person who's predisposed will trigger off the first heart attack. So not only does it cause death, it can also cause heart attacks, and it can also cause strokes. So these are the three dreaded morbidity and mortality, and the best way to do it is to prevent flu. If you prevent flu, you prevent strokes, heart attacks, and deaths.
16: Does that mean that repeated bouts of influenza infection means repeated aspects of stress on the body and the heart?
17: Yes, absolutely. So influenza, well, people think of it as just influenza virus, yeah. But there are four strains of them, two A's and two B's. So, and each of them kind of work in their own spheres. So, and as of now, we have the H3 that's coming up, and I'm very sure H1 and the flu B's will come up very, very quickly thereafter. And number two, and we learn from COVID-19, the viruses will mutate, adapt. I call this the run and dodge. They'll run faster than the other strain and they'll dodge the immunity. So influenza does it as well. They try to outrun each other and they'll try to dodge the immunity by mutating. Mm. So when you get mutated H3, then you can get H3 influenza infection again.
16: But here's the thing, people do continue to think that, oh, it's fine, it's not a hard issue. But now I think as people are traveling and traveling abroad for longer periods of time because they want to maximize their time abroad now, right? We should have talk about some tips and precautions maybe. Would it be a smart idea to consider getting the influenza vaccine, let's say, before heading overseas?
17: You touched on two things which I'm very happy about. Number one is, yes, we should be smart in getting flu vaccine before we travel, but you should get the flu vaccine even though you're not traveling.
16: Yeah.
17: Simply because flu exists everywhere in Singapore. Mm-hmm. And Singapore has a double whammy in that sense because flu is all throughout the whole year. So let's make it 12 whammies, not double whammy, but 12 whammies, because every single month you are entitled to get influenza. Mm. If you live in the Northern Hemisphere or Southern Hemisphere, it's just once a year. But in Singapore, it's all around the year. Mm.
16: Because we, with a frequency of travel, being on the equator, it means that we're exposed to the strains that are coming from the Northern Hemisphere as well as from the Southern Hemisphere. Here's the good news. We know how to protect ourselves against this. This is not an unknown like COVID was when it first emerged. So the benefit is all the fundamentals that we're practicing and hopefully sticking well to with COVID protection is also going to help us with the spread of influenza. We're not going to pass it around so much if we're keeping our hands clean, if we're keeping good safety distances, if we're wearing our masks. That's all going to contribute. When is the right time to get the influenza vaccine? I assume the answer is yesterday.
17: Spot on. That's a great answer.
16: Do I have to time it?
17: Okay, if you really want to time it, you time it as soon as the flu vaccine becomes available. Mm. That happens at about April for the southern hemisphere, and it happens about October for the northern hemisphere. So try to time it if you can. But if you can't time it, any time is a good time, including yesterday if you had it done.
16: How many doses is required for the influenza vaccine?
17: This is a great question, and honestly, everyone's struggling with the question. So in general, the rule of the thumb is one dose for everybody. Mm-hmm. But NCID, this is where I'm so proud of NCID. NCID did an incredible job. This was with Barnaby Young, Dr. Barnaby Young. Yes, and what he did was he looked at elderly, 65 years old and above, should you be getting one shot or two shots of flu vaccines in a whole year? He realized that when you give two shots for those that are more than 65 years old, the number of flu-like illnesses subsequently came down. Mm. This was published a few years ago in the very prestigious Clinical Infectious Diseases. So this is kudos to NCID. So if you're more than 65 years old and you want to go for two shots of influenza vaccine because Singapore has it all around, go ahead. I think it's fine.
18: But two shots of the same? Because two come out per year. One for the northern, yes. One for the southern. Should you mix and match?
17: That's where it becomes a little bit more complicated. If the flu vaccine composition didn't change, one should be okay. But if you end up the two shots of exactly the same, no major problems because you are more than 65 years old. So for the more than 65 years old, the easiest thing to do is get two shots twice a year, because Singapore has flu all around. But if you're less than 65 years old, just one shot a year would be sufficient.
18: Dr. Leong, I know you always love hearing from my listeners. Can we take some of our listener questions?
17: Please, bring them on.
18: Somebody asks, we're planning to travel as a family, but I have young children below the age of 10. Can children take the influenza shot?
17: Absolutely. Kids less than 10 years old, you can take the flu shot. But there's a caveat though. If the child is less than 9 years old, you want the flu vaccine to be really effective, you need two shots at least 1 month apart. So since you're traveling, take a first shot now. And when you come back, take a second shot 1 to 2 months later. That's perfectly fine. So kids less than 10 years old can take it. In fact, when the kid is more than 6 months old, 6 months and above, you can start taking flu vaccines.
18: Oh, we can start from such a young age already. Interesting. Yeah. How long before it becomes effective, the influenza shot?
17: Effectiveness for the flu vaccine is about 2 weeks. So take it, 2 weeks later, you start being effective. That's for the general adult or anyone who's more than 9 years old. Less than 9 years old, remember two shots at least 1 month apart, and then it becomes effective after another 2 weeks.
18: Got it. Thanks for that question. And 963-11938. We had a WhatsApp across from Alice next. Alice asks, I've heard that the flu vaccine is ineffective because there are so many strains of flu out there, while the vaccine only targets one strain. Is this true?
17: Now, there is some truth. I'm going to say some truth to it. The problem is the vaccines are made based on the estimation. What's the projected strain that's occurring? As in the case of COVID-19, you realize that the virus adapted and the virus changed. It was BA2 previously. It's gone to BA4 and 5. It's going to BA2 something else now. So the problem with the flu vaccine manufacturing is you sit down 6 months ago, you kind of plan what's going to be the next flu virus that's going to be circulating. You plan for it in advance, but at the end of the day, you are 6 months ahead of planning and you might not get the right hit. But most of the time, 50% of the time and above, you do get it right. You do get it right, that's good. And mind you, there are four circulating strains. You will get at least 2 to 3 of them right. Number two, in the event that they get it wrong, as we've learned from COVID-19, it still is effective in preventing severe disease. So we have demonstrated, many scientists have demonstrated that if you were to get a flu infection, despite having a flu vaccine that mismatched or didn't match well, you are less likely to require ICU care or what you call severe illness. So whatever it is, you should still go for your flu vaccine, even though it's deemed as not always effective, mm-hmm. because it can reduce down your severe illness. It can prevent your strokes, heart attacks, as well as ICU admission. That's good enough, because at the end of the day, we live to fight another day.
18: I've had so many shows about, the proper usage for antibiotics. We're not going to use it for the influenza virus, are we? Because it's a virus.
17: Correct. So the best antibiotic Dr. Leong likes is called Nobiotics.
18: Yeah.
17: Majority of the time, 99.8% of the time, you don't need antibiotics. What you really need is fluids, good fever medication, and if you can, the right antivirus for it, together with perhaps a good painkiller to get rid of some of the aches and muscle, aches and headaches, and you'll be much, much better. Remember, when you use an antibiotic, you actually lose an antibiotic. Mm. Use it only when it's needed. When you don't need it, come on, save your body from unnecessary biotics.
18: Mm-hmm. Until you absolutely really need it. And that's when going to be the point in time where you're thankful that it is effective for the situation that you're in. Just before we wrap up and end off as well, this point of the influenza and the experience of it, how long is it going to last for the average person? And when should you... Some people like to take care of it themselves. I think in this climate, people are seeing their doctors more readily when they've got these symptoms. I'm hoping so as well. But some people still try and take care of it on their own at home. How long is it going to last? When do I see my doctor?
17: To be fair, majority of the influenzas, well, you don't really need treatment. You get symptomatic treatment, you're fine. And it lasts for 5 to 7 days. But if you belong to the high-risk group, we're talking about the usual, more than 65 years old, you have diabetes, you have heart problems, kidney problems, etc. You might be immunocompromised for various reasons. If you have any of these groups, again, please see a doctor earlier, because there are medications to kill the virus, control the virus, and get you out of the illness a lot earlier. Remember, after influenza virus, the next best friend will come along, and that's in the form of a bacteria called Staphylococcus aureus or bacteria called Pneumococcus. This typically happens 5 to 7 days later. So get your influenza diagnosed, treat it correctly, get out of it faster. Don't stay for part 2 of the grand finale.
18: That's a good point. Don't stay for part 2. Thank you very much to infectious disease physician Dr. Leong Ho Nam from Rofi Clinic for joining me for that discussion. As you know, many of you might be considering a regular or reaching the age where a regular influenza vaccine is part of your health regimen. And now's the time to start considering it. As the Communicable Diseases Agency says, we have seen indeed an uptick in terms of influenza cases in Singapore. More than a third of community samples testing positive for the virus. 36.6% positivity rate for the week, August 16th to 22nd, compared to 24% the previous week. But bearing in mind that the CDA is saying, whilst we're seeing that uptick in numbers, there isn't an uptick in terms of the severity of the experience. But still, don't go to part two, like Dr. Leong said. Thank you so much for joining me, Daniel Martin, on today's edition of Health Matters right here on CNA 93. And yes, I'm not an at-risk individual, but I take a yearly influenza vaccine still once a year, and I always schedule it around my birthday. That's just how do I remember it. Easy.
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3: A very good evening. This is the news on CNA 938. Senior Minister K. Shanmugam says politicians should not interfere in Singapore Airlines' investment decisions, which should be left to its management and board. He adds that SIA is a listed company accountable to its shareholders. He was responding to a Facebook post by Workers' Party MP Kenneth Tiong, who questioned whether SIA should put more money into Air India. Mr. Tiong said that Singaporeans do not owe Air India a living and questioned putting more money into the loss-making airline. As part of a business makeover, Air India has sought fresh capital from its shareholders, including SIA, which owns just over a quarter of the carrier. Mr. Shanmugam stressed that the shareholder in Air India is SIA and not Temasek. He adds that it is for SIA to assess whether further investment makes commercial sense.
4: Once governments or politicians start directing individual investment decisions, commercial discipline will be compromised. Decisions will become politicized, shaped by political considerations rather than commercial judgment. In the end, Singaporeans will bear the cost. You see that happening in other countries.
3: Mr. Shanmugam says this principle applies more broadly to Temasek and its portfolio companies, which invest around the world to generate returns for Singapore.
4: We should leave it to SIA to decide what it does with its investments. Of course, SIA shareholders, as well as the broader public, have a right to expect that SIA will be accountable and transparent. People have a right to expect that there will be a rigorous assessment before money is committed. And shareholders can ask the SIA management and directors questions at its AGM.
3: The media also asked whether Mr. Tiong's post had crossed a racial or xenophobic line. Mr. Shanmugam said that was a question for the MP himself. He was also asked specifically about Mr. Tiong's comment that Singaporeans do not owe Air India a living.
4: I think he ought to do his homework and look at SIA's letters and the facts that I've put out today and ask if he is being responsible.
3: At least 21 cases of pump and dump investment scams involving overseas listed companies were reported in Singapore since the 1st of July. Police say such scams linked to stock market manipulation are seeing a resurgence after the last advisory was issued in 2021. It's a warning to the public to be cautious of stock tips and stay alert to high-pressure sales tactics. Consumers should also be skeptical of overseas listed shares with low liquidity and small market cap. Police say it starts with fraudsters buying up cheap shares in a company, then lure victims through social media chat groups and push them to buy in, artificially driving shares up. Once prices are inflated, the fraudsters sell off their own shares. This causes the stock prices to crash, leaving victims with steep losses. SBF says one case involved five victims losing more than $740,000. Singapore and China are conducting a four-day bilateral maritime exercise in the port city of Changjiang. Singapore naval vessel warship RSS Steadfast is also on the final leg of a three-month deployment. It's participated in several exercises with countries including Italy, the Philippines, and Japan. The exercise in southern China will compromise shore and sea phases. These, including gunnery firings as well as joint search and rescue drills. Singapore's defense ministry says these exercises enhance mutual understanding and cooperation. Prime Minister Lawrence Wong says the work of the Security and Intelligence Division is now more complex, yet more consequential. He says more factors in the external environment are shifting, including relationships between countries, vulnerabilities, and new restrictions. Prime Minister Wong was speaking at a dinner marking 60 years of the External Intelligence Agency, also known as SID.
5: We need to understand not just what countries are saying and doing politically, but also how they may use all sorts of different levers, economically and technological levers, to advance their interests. SID must therefore help us understand these shifts early, assess what they mean for Singapore, and give us the foresight to prepare and respond.
3: Over in the Philippines, the country's Vice President Sara Duterte has posted bail after an order was issued for her arrest yesterday. The charges stem from an alleged threat she made during a 2024 online news conference in which she threatened to arrange the assassinations of President Ferdinand Marcos Jr. and two other people. The case is seen as part of a high-stakes political showdown pitting Duterte against the president. A conviction may also disqualify her from holding public office and prohibit her from seeking the presidency in 2028. And that is going to do it for the news on CNA 938. Headlines anytime on CNA 938 and CNA.Asia.
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0: Are you hungry for a book about food, culinary culture, and personal tales inspired by favorite local dishes? Well then, get ready to sink your teeth, your fangs into Food Republic, a Singapore literary banquet. Food Republic is a meaty, expansive dive into Singapore's food obsession, covering everything from home-cooked meals, odes to snacks and fruit from our neck of the woods, to the high-energy hawker scene, available to you in bite-sized formats. This anthology proves that writing about what we eat is actually a way to talk about matters of the heart and inner workings of the mind. And it features over 100 pieces of poetry, fiction, and essays, blending established literary works with fresh perspectives. Co-edited by poet and literary critic Daryl Lim Wei-Tie, Food Republic was actually launched 6 years ago during the height of the COVID-19 times, and recently relaunched for fans, followers, and contributors. So let's give Food Republic the attention it deserves the second time round, and bring on Daryl Lim Wei-Tie and Dr. Anita Devi Pillay. Her short story that you must look out for, we will tell you that in just a while, and it really is quite something. I enjoyed reading it completely. Welcome, Anita and Daryl. Daryl, Food Republic is a food writing anthology. Once the decision was made to put it together, back then in 2020 or before 2020, really, lots of research and an open call was made. So can you tell us more about that and tell us about all the administrative stuff that followed that happened, talking to publishers, getting in touch with creatives? Quite a few have retreated from the public eye and some of them are no longer with us, like Gopal Bharatham. Can you tell us more?
1: Maybe if you indulge me a little bit. The book is interesting in that it's both historical and new. So what we did was, not only do we ask for new submissions of food writing, we also trawled through the archives, the annals of Singapore literary history, to try and find like good food writing stories. And why did we do this? We felt that there was probably a tradition of good food writing in Singapore in a literary way that had not really been presented as such. What was interesting, as you sort of hinted at, is that we had to contact not just authors who have been out of the public eye, such as Catherine Lim, but also authors who have deceased. So like Gopal Bharatham, Arthur Yap. So for example, for Arthur Yap, his estate is, of course, managed by his sister. And so what I had to do was to write a letter, like a physical letter, with pen and paper, which I've not done in a super long time. And then I had to send her the letter, and then she called me on my phone to discuss getting the rights. So it's really down to that sort of minutiae. Some publishers were completely gone from the landscape, but actually it was quite rewarding. There's been so many publishers that have come in the past. They're great authors like Gopal, like Catherine Lim. So it gives you a sense that actually this food writing is not new. Lots of Singaporean writers have been tantalized and excited about food and written about it in all sorts of fun ways. That's the lesson that I got.
0: Yeah, and over the decades as well. So this was a historical and fact-finding mission and lots of admin stuff that you had to deal with as well, which brings us to Anita. And of course, everyone, I told you that I would reveal Anita's short story title. It's How Do You Want Your Dumplings? Okay, Anita, let's discuss that short story of yours. How Do You Want Your Dumplings?
2: So people often think that food is nurturing, food is affectionate. But really, right, there is a demanding side to food too. It can be a side of expectation, control, judgment, disappointment. So, and in many marriages and relationships, food is not just food, right? I mean, it's bound with gender, care, ideas of what a good wife should be. I wanted to explore what that meant in a relationship, in a modern relationship. So, and how relationships are shaped through meals from the first meeting to the slow unraveling of the marriage. And that's what How Do You Want Your Dumplings is about.
0: So was there any particular person or relative that inspired it, or really your observations through the years?
2: Observations through the years, I guess, and things that I've heard said about, you know, Singaporean food sometimes, right? So what I would have considered Indian food wasn't really Indian. Indian food here is shaped by influences from Malaysian food, Singapore Chinese food, and, you know, a combination of things. And that's what makes it really, really special and special to me. Do we have to be close to the authentic? For example, biryani, right? What is eaten in different parts of India, to them, it's original. And some may not think of Singaporean version of it as original as well. But does it matter? Yeah. And what does it mean? These are all concepts, but what does it mean to a couple in a HDB flat?
0: Yeah. Let's talk about Catherine Lim, because you mentioned her, Daryl. Mm. She's someone we haven't heard from for the longest time. She used to be very much in the media spotlight. She loves to talk. She loves to talk about her books. But yes, hasn't been seen in many years. She does publish the occasional book, but which is also very rare. And I do happen to have a new compilation of her short stories, which was released some years back. Can you tell us why you chose her story, Durian, which came from the Or Else the Lightning God and Other Stories compilation, which was published more than 40 years ago?
1: Yeah. Well, she's an icon. She's a real icon. She's one of my heroes. When I won my first literary award, which was the Golden Point Award, there was a reading by Catherine Lim because she was the guest of honor. I think she was already 70-ish by then. Mm. And I was spellbound by her narrative power. She's just so good at crafting these stories. So when I put together this book, I thought this story, Durian, which is this archetypal tropical fruit that we have in Singapore that everyone goes mad over, has to be in this book. And I won't give the story away because you should still read it on your own, but it is durian as a tool of revenge. It's kind of like an amazing setup. And every time I read the story, I'm just amazed by how good it is and how well it holds up after so many years. And I think many listeners would have read her stories back in school as part of the curriculum, and you will have a bit of a nostalgic trip as well. But wow, it actually speaks to the point that food is never just about food, right? When we talk about food, it's sometimes an entryway into other more complex emotions. And man, this story is a lot of complex emotions involved. So do get the book, even if it's only to just read the story. But of course, there are many other very good stories too.
0: There are. I mean, sometimes with Catherine Lim's short stories, you can enter a whole world of one person in just a few pages.
1: Absolutely.
0: And the magic of her telling their story, no matter how ugly their story gets, always sticks with you. When you contacted her all those years back, was it through her or through her publisher?
1: It was actually via email to her directly, because the publisher which had published it, I think it was Heinemann, but
0: yes.
1: I might be wrong.
0: It is Heinemann.
1: It's no longer around, So the rights were already with her. And I think she was delighted that we had dug the story up and wanted to republish it for a new generation of readers. Yeah.
0: So it was by email, no calls, no meetings,
1: no call,
0: nothing.
1: But I mean, it was sort of a lot of administrative and pandemic work. So yeah.
0: Quite right. Yeah. Quite right there. Daryl, when compiling this anthology or when reading this volume, Anita, did you compare the younger writers' styles of writing and what they wrote about the phrases

0: notice the difference because primarily also because I don't know how old everyone is. And because, you know, this collection has so many contributors in it as well, right? So what stood out for me was the fact that there were so many different genres. There were essays, there were poems, there were short pieces. There were pieces that were bending genres as well. So that was what stood out for me. You know, there were published papers, stories, and there were new writing. Yeah.
1: Such a rich variety. And you can flip to any given page and you can see that as well. Now, let's go back, Anita, to how do you want your dumplings? It brings up diasporic food culture, Singapore and Malaysian versions of Indian food. We talked about this just now. And also Carolyn Cuisine is written about as well. I learned so much from this short piece that you gave us. Have you indeed spoken to so-called purists, Anita, who think our Indian food where we are is maybe inferior because it's mixed with other culinary cultures?
0: Yes, I have.
1: Okay.
0: But it's coming from an emotional place, not so much as someone is making a judgment about it, right?
1: Yeah.
0: And emotions are tied to memories. So that's what they're saying. They say, oh no, this is not right. This is not, how can you have tofu sambal, for instance, and Onam Sadhya? Onam Sadhya is the vegetarian lunch meal that we have on Onam. It's, you know, a huge variety, usually at least 15, 20 varieties of food. And tofu sambal is a Singaporean dish,
1: yeah,
0: which my mother would insist on including. So it's coming from an emotional place of no, this is my memory of my mother's cooking or my family's way of doing things. Or this is how we make biryani in Tindakal, you know, in my part of India. And it's so different from yours. But it's not that they are making a judgment about it. And hybridity is not a weakness, is it? It's a part of who we are. And in fact, when you talk with them a little further, when you start discussing food in India itself, and after a while, they also admit to the fact that, oh yeah, you know, chapati is not really from South India. So
1: there you go. Can we talk more about that? Because Anita, to me, as I was reading How Do You Want Your Dumplings, the way the protagonist, the woman, writes about her husband, Sakti, it's like she was impressed with him, but to me, not invested emotionally when it came to him in this arranged marriage of theirs. I, and also the other readers out there, want more. So 6 years after this was published in Food Republic, has or will Do You Want Your Dumplings been turned into a novel? Fill us in.
0: Oh, I'm so pleased that you like the story. But the tension was rather deliberate,
1: yeah,
0: right? I've not turned it into a novel, but what it has inspired me to do is to go on and write more stories. And, you know, every story I wrote after that somehow focused on food and in different ways of food. I think I was completely inspired by the Food Republic book that I was part of. And so my new book is coming out by Penguin Random House. It's titled What the Tongue Remembers. So if you want more of Shakti and the characters and food, look out for that book.
1: Okay, you know what that means. You're coming back here.
0: Oh, I would love to.
1: Okay, I'll get in touch with the Penguin Random House Southeast Asia people. Daryl, let's talk about your contribution, the poem titled The Phenomenological Cookbook. Can you tell us what inspired it?
2: The poem itself is quite a kooky, funny poem. It's about applying a philosophical approach to cooking. And then what do you do when you realize you can't cook and you want to order pizza in instead? And so it's kind of a quirky take on that. I think it links up to the fact that not all the stories or poems are just about nostalgic or evocative descriptions of food. It's also about when the food is bad, when the food has failed, when you have failed to cook the food and you need to order something in. So it's also about failure and not good food, which I think is more realistic because most people's experiences of food isn't, you don't always have good food all the time.
1: Yeah,
2: and so you must also commemorate the bad food because that makes you miss how the yummy and good food that Singapore has.
1: Yeah, you're right, Daryl, because not all food tales are yummy, nostalgic experiences. If we just look at Natalie Wang's poem, it paints food as bad memories, and Shirley Gyoklin Lim's Brinjal is very suggestive, very naughty, and Edwin Tambu's piece about the unhygienic hawker to me was very descriptive. Let's talk more about that.
2: Yeah, great pieces that you picked out, especially Edwin Tambu, because that's also quite a historic piece where it's talking about the sanitization of Singapore's hawker centres and having to impose all these hygiene standards, the B, the A, the C, you know, all these stalls. So it's a long history of, it also points at this kind of government regulation of hawkers. Mm. And so I think the pieces we

0: shows also want to give you variety, because you don't want to just think about food in one way. So it's not just about heritage and family tradition. You also want to think about food as something quite spicy, you know, passion, revenge, that's what we talked about.
1: Yeah.
0: Or food as a bit weird, or food as something that can disappoint you. So I think the way we selected it and the pieces that you chose show that we have that range, so that you don't limit it to just one zone of human emotion. You're just like, you feel many things about food. Food makes you feel many things.
1: What if we read through some of the poems and some of us don't get it at all?
0: I think you will feel something.
1: Yeah?
0: For sure.
1: Okay.
0: Yeah. They're all like, you may not understand it on every line. And I think poets will be the first to admit sometimes we don't understand every line of our own poems. So it's fine. It's all up for interpretation. But because they're so evocative, you will feel something. So, for example, Anne Ang, one of the co-editors, has a poem about nasi lemak.
1: Yes.
0: And the one is like, okay, it makes you feel like the nasi lemak is about to eat you rather than you eating it. So I think that's a great reversal. So you will feel something. In your gut.
1: Yeah, in your gut, and if not, your head, as you're trying to see where they're coming from. Daryl and Anita, what changes have happened to you or some of the contributors whom you've been communicating with now that 6 years have passed since Food Republic has been out? So Anita, you said that during that 6 years, you're soon coming out with this book of yours. What's the title again?
2: What the Tongue Remembers.
1: What the Tongue Remembers. So during that 6 years, what else happened to you?
2: I was working on the collection of short stories, and when you write it independently, right? I mean, rather than an edited book, each character has to be different and each story has to be distinct enough. So that took a while to work on. And so that's the thing that I worked on, and I submitted to Penguin. And then I started working on a novel. And even then, I returned to food, right? To show intimacy and distance in relationships. It's not food fiction. It actually focuses on pottery and three women. But somehow the idea that you connect through food, and a huge part of who we are is based on our food habits, comes back to me.
1: I also remember during COVID times reading about Sembawang, the novel. I must confess, I haven't read it yet, but I'm definitely going to start. How did that go over the years?
2: Well, that's gone really well. My mom, Kamala Devi Arvindan, wrote the novel in Tamil. Thankfully, the research was all done before COVID. So she had finished writing it. And then I had just finished translating it when COVID hit. So it's a historical fiction novel. And she had drawn on a lot of interviews as well. So there was an ethnographic angle to it. It was based on a lot of events that happened and fictionalized, of course, right?
1: Yeah.
2: We managed to launch it in the middle of COVID in person.
1: In person? How many people were in the room?
2: We were at the Arts House, 100 over people. We had to have seats. You had to sit. Logistics was crazy, but hey, book lovers came. And the books had a long life, shelf life, right? I mean, people still come up to us and talk about the book. I think it resonated with a lot of Singaporeans as well. And after that, I also saw quite a few books that came out and people were exploring places as well. I think there was another book that came out at Pon Sundaraju in Tamil. And so that was interesting also. It has been quite an interesting journey. The rest of the writers, in fact, have gone on to do quite fascinating things, right?
0: Actually, Prashanti Ram, I think one of her first published stories was in this book, The Panasonic.
1: Recognized
0: and
1: it,
0: and then that became one of the stories in her short story cycle, 9 Yard Saris, which then won the Singapore Literature Prize.
1: That's right.
0: So I'm super happy that they got their start there. As for myself, I'm going to be launching another book soon. It's a book called Free to Play, a book about video games. So what we did was to get writers to write about video games. So writers who game to write about video games.
1: It's not a graphic novel.
0: It's going to be comics, fiction, non-fiction, and even a bit of poetry.
1: A bit like work-life balance, that kind of format.
0: Yes, that's right.
1: Which is also close published by Difference Engine. I'm not going to ask you which entry is your favorite, but more like which other contribution would you like to bring to our attention when it comes to Food Republic? Anita?
2: I also particularly like Anne Ang's Makan Again and the way she, you know, talks about the COVID times. Yeah.
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0: This is Singapore Tonight.
1: Good evening, I'm Paul Tsung. Tonight's top stories: police are investigating racist online comments following the deadly Nepal floods. Authorities will also ask social media platforms to remove comments that breach their guidelines. Doctors are seeing more patients come in with haze-related illnesses as clinics run low on flu vaccine, with new supply delayed. AI-generated content in films have revolutionized the industry, but is the technology just pure novelty, or is it here to stay?

0: Police are looking into racist comments posted online following the deadly Nepal floods and discussions over Singapore Airlines' investment in Air India. The Digital Development and Information Ministry will also ask social media platforms to remove comments that breach their guidelines. Coordinating Minister for National Security, K. Shanmugam, says such remarks are becoming more frequent, particularly those targeting Indians. Sabrina Ng reports.
1: As families wait for news of 9 Singaporeans still missing in Nepal, another conversation has been unfolding online across multiple platforms. Racist comments have appeared under social media posts about those missing. Some question whether those affected are really Singaporean due to their names or race. At least one MP called out these comments as not just racist, but downright heartless.
2: The media tells me that they had to remove several comments because they were so nasty. I don't know if all the comments are all made by Singaporeans, but I will say this, comments are shameful, nasty, totally unacceptable. I've asked police to look into these comments. At the same time, I believe that the majority of Singaporeans do not share such views. Red Cross, for example, has raised over $3 million for relief efforts in Nepal. Singaporeans are generous across all races, and it is important that we don't allow a minority to poison the entire well.
1: Mr. Shanmugam says some of the recent attacks on Indians have originated in Singapore, while others have been fanned from overseas. Such attacks have also popped up over state investor Temasek's support of Singapore Airlines' investment in Air India.
2: It's an online mob attacking the management, the CEO, Temasek, Singapore Airlines, without looking at the facts. Temasek's own website says that India is its best performing geography over the last 10 years. But for this online mob, however, all of that, the facts don't matter. What matters is their racism and their own prejudices. If we allow this, in future, everyone can be attacked for their decisions based on their ethnicities. I think these people should be unmasked and dealt with rather than be allowed to hide behind online anonymity.
1: It's not the first time Mr. Shanmugam has spoken out over incidents endangering racial and religious harmony. Over the past year, these have included suspicious parcels sent to mosques and concerns over anti-Semitic and Islamophobic incidents.
3: Mr. Shanmugam says he has had to speak out on race more frequently than he would like, as such comments become increasingly common online. He warns that if left unchecked, the racist views held by a minority group could become normalised and enter part of mainstream discourse.
1: He warns that the consequences could extend beyond a single community. While the target today may be Indians, another racial group could be next, which will undermine cohesion in Singapore's multiracial society.
0: Mr. Shanmugam says politicians should not interfere in Singapore Airlines' investment decisions, which should be left to its management and board. He adds that SIA is a listed company accountable to its shareholders. He was responding to a Facebook post by Workers' Party MP Kenneth Tiong, who questioned whether SIA should put more money into Air India. Mr. Tiong said that Singaporeans do not, quote, owe Air India a living, and questioned putting more money into the loss-making airline. As part of a business makeover, Air India has sought fresh capital from its shareholders, including SIA, which owns just a quarter of the carrier. Mr. Shanmugam stressed that the shareholder in Air India is SIA, not Temasek. He says it is for SIA to assess whether further investments makes commercial sense.
2: Once governments or politicians start directing individual investment decisions, commercial discipline will be compromised. Decisions will become politicized, shaped by political considerations rather than commercial judgment. In the end, Singaporeans will bear the cost. You see that happening in other countries.
0: Mr. Shanmugam says this principle applies more broadly to Temasek and its portfolio companies, which invest around the world to generate returns for Singapore.
2: We should leave it to SIA to decide what it does with its investments. Of course, SIA shareholders, as well as the broader public, have a right to expect that SIA will be accountable and transparent. People have a right to expect that there will be a rigorous assessment before money is committed. And shareholders can ask the SIA management and directors questions at its AGM.
0: The media also asked whether Mr. Tiong's post had crossed a racial or xenophobic line. Mr. Shanmugam said that there was a question for the MP himself. He was also asked specifically about Mr. Tiong's comment that Singaporeans do not owe Air India a living.
2: I think he ought to do his homework and look at SIA's letters and the facts that I've put out today and ask if he is being responsible.
0: For the full story on Mr. Shanmugam's comments, head to CNA or YouTube, Instagram and TikTok. Now, some clinics are seeing up to 30% more patients with haze-related illnesses compared to last week. Many have underlying conditions. Doctors say that such patients should try to avoid being exposed to the haze. Jermaine Wong with more.
1: Patients with chronic conditions are already turning to clinics to prepare in case the haze gets worse.
4: During the haze period, we have seen the increase about 20 to 30% of patients coming in for respiratory ailments like scratchy throat, cough, and itchy, watery eyes. This group of patients tend to be those with comorbidity like elderly or pre-existing lung condition like asthma or chronic obstructive lung disease or ex-smoker.
1: Apart from antihistamines, inhalers and nasal sprays, doctors are also seeing more people asking for the influenza vaccine.
5: This may be due to the current haze situation, or it could also be, we're also seeing an increase in the influenza cases recently. So in terms of the number, about 10 to 20% increase in the numbers of patients coming in for influenza vaccination.
1: Doctors say the haze can make flu symptoms worse, making it last longer. Dr. Chua adds he is seeing more serious cases of the flu this season.
4: We are seeing a lot of school-going kids catching the flu virus, spreading among themselves, and eventually the parents will get it. And they usually start with very high fever, sudden onset, with respiratory symptoms, and quite a lot of them have nausea, vomiting, and it lasts quite a few days.
1: At the same time, some clinics are running low on the current flu vaccine, while the new one meant to replace it has been delayed by 2 weeks.
6: It's not a disaster. We're not saying there is no vaccine. So I think what it tells us is that we can't rely completely on the vaccine. So use those other non-vaccination measures to protect yourself if you're, you know, if you're particularly vulnerable. You might choose to be more antisocial. You might choose to not go out. If you do go out, you might want to wear a mask, certainly avoiding crowds because it's quite likely someone in the crowd could have flu.
1: New vaccine supplies are expected to reach Singapore from early to mid-October.
0: In its daily haze update, the National Environment Agency says the 24-hour PSI is forecast to be as high as the unhealthy range. Air quality readings today were sustained at unhealthy levels in the central region, before falling to moderate at 9 p.m. In the east, air quality was unhealthy overnight before being moderate from 7 a.m. Readings remain moderate in the rest of Singapore. And still to come, hundreds of workers still missing in hydropower projects in Nepal. They're believed to still be trapped in tunnels.

0: the cheesy 7 soy garlic chicken pizza from $13.95. It's all good. You want to dance. Hurry. Offer ends 16 September.
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0: Renewed optimism of finding survivors in disaster-hit Nepal as rescue teams save two more people today, 10 days after devastating floods swept its border with Tibet. The army says that a Chinese national was rescued from a hydropower tunnel, while a woman was found alive inside a house in another badly hit town. Both have been sent to hospital for treatment. The rescues come a day after two workers were pulled out from another hydropower tunnel. One of the survivors yesterday said he believes others could still be alive. He also explained how he spent 9 days in darkness chanting mantras to remain hopeful. Rescuers found him sitting with his legs stretched out. Officials say that about 900 workers are missing at 12 hydropower projects in Nepal, including 500 believed to be trapped in tunnels. A small group had managed to escape from a tunnel hours after the disaster struck last Wednesday. CNA's senior correspondent Jack Bort is in Kathmandu with more on the challenges rescue teams are facing in Nepal.
1: We've seen for ourselves by flying over helicopter just how remote and difficult to access these areas are. There are extreme logistics, and inside the tunnels themselves, also extremely arduous work to clear through these massive amounts of mud and debris with the hope of finding potentially hundreds of people who were left in those tunnels when the flood struck last Wednesday. I think what has struck me most is just how physically cut off these communities are. Again, by using a helicopter to fly over these disaster-struck regions, just the notion that all of these small villages were once connected by road and by bridges is really hard to comprehend. They are so left on their own now. We don't know how long it will take to rebuild some of that connectivity. I think the official damage assessment now suggests that 55 kilometers of road has been destroyed, more than 100 bridges destroyed or damaged, and that's an overall damage bill of more than $2.6 billion.
0: Singapore and China are conducting a four-day bilateral maritime exercise in the port city of Zhanjiang. Singapore naval warship RSS Steadfast is also on the final leg of a three-month deployment. It has participated in several exercises with countries including Italy, the Philippines and Japan. The exercise in southern China will comprise shore and sea phases, these including gunnery firings as well as joint search and rescue drills. Singapore's Defense Ministry says these exercises enhance mutual understanding and cooperation. Prime Minister Lawrence Wong says the work of the Security and Intelligence Division is now more complex, yet more consequential. He says more factors in the external environment are shifting, including relationships between countries, vulnerabilities and new restrictions. PM Wong was speaking at a dinner marking 60 years of the External Intelligence Agency, also known as SID.
2: We need to understand not just what countries are saying and doing politically, but also how they may use all sorts of different levers, economically and technological levers, to advance their interests. SID must therefore help us understand these shifts early, assess what they mean for Singapore, and give us the foresight to prepare and respond.
0: At least 21 cases of pump-and-dump investment scams involving overseas-listed companies were reported in Singapore since July. It's warning the public to be cautious of stock tips and stay alert to high-pressure sales tactics. Consumers should also be skeptical of overseas-listed shares with low liquidity and small market cap. Police say it starts with fraudsters buying up cheap shares in the company. They then lure victims through social media chat groups and push them to buy in, artificially driving shares up. Once prices are inflated, the fraudsters sell off their own shares. This causes stock prices to crash, leaving victims with steep losses. SPF says that one case involved five victims losing more than $740,000. And so to come, the AI revolution is everywhere. But does AI make films that viewers actually enjoy watching?
3: With the continuing situation in the Middle East, the government will provide a second package of support for businesses and Singaporean households. All Singaporean households will receive an additional $300 in CDC vouchers in January 2027. To help with higher utilities bills, the government will provide additional USAVE rebates. Eligible HDB households will receive $110 to $190 of additional USAVE rebates in October 2026 and January 2027. There will also be more targeted support for lower-income Singaporean households. The ComCare interim assistance will be enhanced with more assistance of at least $250 per month. More families will benefit from greater flexibility in the income eligibility criteria, and those with greater needs will get more. Businesses will also get more support. Eligible businesses will receive a new SME cash grant of up to $2,500 to help with their cash flow. The enterprise financing scheme for the SME working capital loan and project loan will also be enhanced to increase local enterprises' access to financing. To help with cost pressures, the government will provide targeted relief to eligible stallholders in markets and hawker centres managed by government and government-appointed operators.
4: We believe this is the right response given the economic conditions today. At the same time, we recognise that the global situation remains highly fluid, and if its circumstances change, we stand ready to respond.

0: AI-generated films are becoming realistic enough to make viewers think look twice. And as the technology makes filmmaking faster, cheaper and more accessible, more local creators are experimenting with what it can do. But what does that mean for human creativity and jobs? And are AI films just a novelty, or are they here to stay? Gladys Wee explains.
1: A 2.5-minute video that amassed 100 million views in just 12 hours. The impact of AI in China's short-form drama industry is clear. Of 128,000 short dramas released in China this year, 95% of them were AI-generated. Globally, market research estimates the industry to be valued at $571 million in 2025 and is projected to grow to $3 billion by 2032. Using AI to generate short-form drama is one thing, but what about longer productions like TV drama? Singapore's first AI hybrid drama, Crooks, has actors still performing on live-action sets, but more than 50 crew were reskilled.
2: With AI hybrid, building the environment, most skill or most requirement are transferred to the post-production. So more people that used to do visual effects now have to upskill themselves with knowledge of AI and then adapting it to how we shoot. The post-production will actually get more jobs.
1: Generating images, music and animation means smaller teams can attempt projects that once required far more people.
3: First of all, that it lowers entry of barrier to get into the creative industry for many creators. And secondly, that it's much faster and it's easy to modify. Whenever you're getting production orders, you can quickly start it and quickly finish it.
1: But even as AI helps make films, it does not guarantee audiences will embrace the results. Two AI-generated local films released over National Day weekend divided viewers. Trace Project drew criticism over its characters, dialogue and inaccuracies, including the Singapore flag with 6 stars. That reveals a gap between what AI makes possible and what audiences find convincing. It also raises another question. How much of the creative process should filmmakers hand over?
4: A lot of the tools often that I'm very interested in are those that bring down those barriers to access so more people can make work. Sometimes some tools are useful in artists or designers or creatives can use them to make better work, to learn how to decide. And sometimes they also take over the whole process without having it's a black box that the artist doesn't know what's inside. It can cover up the amount of skill and experience that artist takes.
1: And that is where the limits of AI become more apparent. Technology can help construct the environment around a performance, but it cannot yet reproduce what happens between human actors in front of a camera.
2: Putting some, lack of a better word, prompts and then some pictures, and then once you key in the enter, it's created for you. To me, I feel that it's borrowed creativity. AI still cannot replicate actors' performance, actors' real emotion, and how the actors react to the scene, to the people. And it's like the small little fine detail of the tremors, small nuances that actually bring the performance to life.
1: And those imperfections can be what makes performances believable.
5: You don't want to see perfect expressions. You want to see the sweat on the brow of the actors. You want to hear them perhaps muffling or stumbling over one word or two. And when it's all dictated by generative AI, at this point of time, sometimes it's difficult to bring that imperfection and that humanness of performance. Having that other creative there bouncing off each other is more valuable than just a filmmaker creating a performer.
1: Automating more of that process could remove some of the disagreement and negotiation that shapes the finished film.
6: What we're losing in this process is the kind of creative friction that enables a lot of interesting artistic work to emerge. It takes, you know, a whole group of different creative perspectives to really land on something that one can feel confident about.
1: Then there is the question of authorship. If AI generates the images, music and performances, how much of the final work still carries a distinct human perspective?
7: Ultimately, authorship needs to happen when you clearly can't distinct your work from another person's work. And I think what we call AI slop really is just aesthetic sameness. Because if you think a designer's role is just to make things look nice, then we kind of miss the point, right? What worries me is that they are going to generate a lot of things, but not really think through the process of design, who they're speaking to, what's the heart behind the message.
1: That also raises questions over ownership and control. Unlike the US, performers here lack a collective bargaining framework for AI protections.
5: In Singapore, none of this infrastructure exists. We have no unions, so we have no bargaining power to protect actors, performers, and so it really depends on the individual actors' legal knowledge, their contract literacy, and their own ability to protect their rights now. And that's why it's on very shaky ground at the moment.
1: But beyond who gets protected, it's a broader question. Who gets to shape the stories we see?
6: Once you sort of devalue culture by outsourcing it to AI or outsourcing it to automation, then, you know, who's left to tell Singapore stories that will resonate with Singapore audiences?
1: And there is another, more immediate test of any film. Is it actually worth watching? When almost anyone can generate an image, a song, or even an entire film, simply producing content is no longer impressive.
7: It doesn't mean that anybody using it automatically becomes a creative person. Having the creative lens is going to what differentiates people.
1: That may ultimately be the test of whether AI lasts beyond its novelty. AI opens doors, giving filmmakers new ways to build what they can imagine. What becomes valuable then is the ability to choose. What story is worth telling, which image serves it, and which performance feels true.
0: In a social media post, Workers' Party MP Kenneth Tiong has responded to Senior Minister Shanmugam. He agrees with Mr. Shanmugam that racism has no place in Singapore society. He calls it unfortunate that questions about the Air India deal have become entangled with racist comments, adding his concerns were and are purely commercial. Mr. Tiong says that he will put these questions to the government next week. And that's Singapore Tonight. Good night.

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1: Hello, mic test. 1, 2, 3.
2: We will start filming now.
1: Right now?
2: Yeah.
3: It's okay. It's
1: okay.
3: Yeah.
1: Okay. Hey guys, I'm outside Princess Elizabeth Primary School, and the crew is setting up for an interview now. Miss Lee is under the impression that she's filming an On the Red Dot Teacher's Day special, and I have no idea I'm about to surprise her. Really nervous, excited, very emotional, a lot of feelings, but I'm ready to see her. I'm writing a book called The Jungle Boy. It's about my life. I've already done the book cover and I'm just colouring it right now as a gift. The book will only be released later this year. I want to give my teacher, Miss Lee, the chapter I wrote about her. Just show her how much she means to me, lah. My birth certificate states my place of birth as Gambas Avenue, open space surrounded by bushes. My mother was homeless at that point of time. She was escaping my abusive father. So after I was born, I was placed with relatives. There was this auntie, she was really, really abusive. When I was crying one night, she even broke my arm. So that's when my mother drew the line with them keeping me. But she did not have anywhere to stay. So my mother and I slept under a flyover for weeks. My mom was working as a cleaner. She would like leave me at desolate buildings that's undergoing construction. I have memories of just waiting there. It would get dark, you know, the bats would start flying in. And I was like maybe 3 years old then. The government found me at the age of 5. And they placed me into a children's home under a protection order. My welfare was definitely taken care of in the children's home, but anything more than that, I felt like it came from this one person, which was my primary 3 form teacher, Mr. Risa Lee Dunlin.

0: I was from Jintai Primary School. It's at West Coast, but now it's closed down already. This is me, primary one. And I have a class photo here. This is primary three. There's me, right there. And there's Miss Lee, my favorite teacher of all time. She taught me English, math, science, and music. She was a new teacher back then as well. So our class was her very first form class. In such a short time, she was my form teacher. She made such a huge impact in my life. Miss Lee was always very warm, very soft-spoken, very approachable as well. I was never ashamed to ask her for help. She will personally take care of me when I'm having high fever in school, whenever I don't have enough pocket money. She will personally take me to the canteen to buy for me food. Miss Lee paid extra attention to me because she knew that I was from a children's home. You know, I grew up with a lot of trauma, right? Childhood trauma. Miss Lee was like literally a guardian angel sent from the sky. I always felt very close to her. It felt like I was her favorite. I never had a teacher like that in my life after that. Even though my grades weren't very good that year, Miss Lee never made me feel lousy about it. And Miss Lee even wrote here, Dino is an inquisitive boy who is musically and artistically talented. With an improved sense of responsibility, Dino will make a good leader in the future. She did not just see that 9-year-old kid, right? She saw the potential in me. It's very encouraging for me. Just makes me feel that I'm able to achieve anything. One thing very special about Miss Lee is she always made me feel like I was destined to become somebody one day. She always made me feel like a star. Miss Lee was in charge of choir, and she auditioned my whole class for choir. One by one, we each had to sing Happy Birthday while she played the piano.
1: Happy birthday to you. Happy birthday.
0: So when it was my turn, I started singing, and Miss Lee, her jaw just dropped because she thought that my voice was beautiful, and she put me in choir.
2: 1, 2, 3.
0: So because of Miss Lee, I was in choir ever since then. I think from then on, my relationship with Miss Lee just grew because I was spending more time with her, right? It was not just daytime in class, it was afternoons during choir practice as well. And all the performances that we had in school and competitions outside. In 2006, the Jintai Primary School Choir, under Miss Lee, participated in the SYF competition, and we won gold for the very first time. Ever. I'm here at the Esplanade, watching the SYF 60 years celebrations. It definitely reminds me of my time, being that small kid, being able to perform on stage. It's making me think about Miss Lee and the times that we spent together. Watching the primary school choir perform for the SYF celebrations, there was a lot of mixed emotions. You know, back then, a lot of their parents, right, would come and chaperone. Just before we go on stage, the parents will always get their kids ready, right? Make sure that they have their makeups, their hair is done, and parents will stand in the audience and wave at their kids, like, look, I'm here for you. Look into this camera. No one showed up for me. So it was Miss Lee who would come over to me and check, you know, Dino, is everything okay? For one of the songs, the choir conductor was going to give out a solo. And out of everyone, Miss Lee chose me. It was a really special thing. Miss Lee came to me and she wanted me to shine and she put glitter in my hair. And the other kids started asking, why does Dino get glitter in his hair? Why we don't have? And then Miss Lee said to them, oh, because Dino has a solo. You know, with just glitter and a few words, right? Miss Lee was able to make me feel seen. She looked up for me in a parental way. Something that was missing in my childhood. A lot of these choir performances happened outside of school and lasted until very late. And there would be no one from the children's home to come and pick me up. So Miss Lee would be the one to personally send me back to the children's home.
3: A.
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0: Hey guys, welcome to The Haven. This is the children's home I used to live in from 5 to 15 years old. It's already closed down, but the compound is still here. Miss Lee was the only teacher that would ever come here and visit me. You know, she would bring bags of toys and goodies, not just for me, but for the other kids as well. I'll be so excited. I run and hug her and, you know, thank her. I'll tell all the children, yeah, this is my teacher. It made me feel very special. If I were to have a parental figure, I'd want someone like her. I had 2.5 years with Miss Lee in Chintai Primary, and after that she transferred out of the school. And I don't know where she went, so I had to spend my whole primary six without her. And at that age, right, I don't even know how to look for her. The children's home did tell me that Miss Lee tried to look for me here post-primary school, but I was not around because I was being integrated back with my family.
1: After discharging from Haven, my siblings and I were put together in a one-room flat. My brother became very abusive. So at the age of 19 years old, I just took everything I had in a box and I ran away from home. I was still serving National Service with SCDF and I was attached to Sentosa Fire Station. I even took up like extra shifts just so that I can sleep there overnight because I really had nowhere to go. Literally out of desperation, I flew with Singapore Airlines as a cabin crew.
0: After joining Singapore Airlines, my life completely changed. I went from almost being homeless to being able to rent a condo. And at 22 years old, right, I was able to travel the world to provide for myself the best things in life.
2: New year! New year!

0: on paper, right, everything seems fine. But I knew that in my heart and in my mind, something was eating me up.
1: All of that money definitely changed my quality of life, but I sank into depression after a few years because I just felt so lost. So after 5 years, I stopped flying with Singapore Airlines and I went on a soul-searching journey.
0: I had some time to think about what I truly want in life, and that's when I decided I want to pursue studies in social work so that kids like me don't have to go through whatever I went through. I'm still haunted by a lot of the darkness in my past. I want to go back to that original source of good, which was Miss Lee. I remember when I was around Miss Lee, I was always this sweet boy that saw a lot of good in the world. I really want to connect with Miss Lee and let her know I have found a new purpose in life. I'm going into social work. I think that she will be really proud of me. Remember she wrote in my report book, right? Dino make a good leader in the future. I want to show her that what she said when I was 9 years old will come true.
2: The production team found Miss Lee. She's now teaching at Princess Elizabeth Primary School.
1: Hey guys, I'm outside Princess Elizabeth Primary School and the crew is setting up for an interview now. Miss Lee is under the impression that she's filming an On the Red Dot Teacher's Day special. And I have no idea, I'm about to surprise her. Really nervous, excited, very emotional, a lot of feelings, but I'm ready to see her.
3: Teaching, I feel, is a noble vocation. You give so much of yourself, but you expect so little in return. I realized I wanted to become a teacher in my university days, so I was volunteering at the Rotary Family Service Centre. I found it a privilege to be able to engage the young minds and heart.
1: So I've been told that Miss Lee is in the music room. Honestly, I just want to share with her the progress I've made in my life. I feel like these are small wins that only she would understand.
3: The first school I was posted to was Jintai Primary School in June 2005. In my first year, I was given a primary 3 class. I was the form teacher. I was also the main choir in charge. And there was one particular student whom I'm very fond of, and he's called Dino.
4: Ultimately, of course, the decision to have children is a deeply personal one. Policies alone cannot make this happen. But what we can do is make it easy.

CDA with a $5,000 first step grant and dollar-for-dollar government co-matching of up to $5,000. Every child will get child credits of $2,000 annually from age 1 to 16, as well as EduSave top-ups in primary and secondary school. Additionally, at age 17, they will get a top-up of $10,000 to their post-secondary education account. To make government-supported preschools more affordable, full-day childcare fees and infant care fees will be lowered to $150 and $300 a month by 2030. To ensure that the vast majority of Singaporean couples can continue to have access to subsidized public housing, the income ceilings for subsidized HDB flats and new executive condo units have been raised. From the February 2027 sales exercise, first-timer families with or expecting children will receive one additional ballot chance for each Singapore citizen child aged 18 and below. When families thrive, Singapore thrives. Together, we can face the future with confidence and build a stronger Singapore for generations to come.

0: don't adopt standards. Because there's a whole lot that comes with this teeny tiny mark. Having standards will put your work on the global stage. Are you ready for that? Are you ready for your reputation to be built on trust and go from keeping up to leading the way? So, fair warning, don't adopt standards unless you're ready.
1: There was one particular student whom I'm very fond of, and he's called Dino. He was in the Salvation Army, and I do recall he had some difficulty coming for choir sessions. I would go over to Salvation Army to pick him up. I thought that was the one thing I could do for students like him, to show him that I cared enough to go the extra mile.
2: All right, so that's the music room, and we're waiting for our cue to enter.
1: Before I moved to another school, I decided to write a letter to Dino. I gave my mobile number. I did not receive any calls, and I assumed that he was in good hands. But subsequently, in 2016, I received a message from Dino on Teacher's Day. So I actually kept Dino's number. And then when I chanced upon Dino through CNA about his journey, I decided to text him to ask him how he was. But I didn't get any reply.
2: Oh my God, oh my God, oh my God.
1: And then when I tried calling, I realized that the number was no longer in use.
3: Hi, Miss Lee.
1: Hey. Oh, Dino.
4: I'm good.
3: I'm so sorry I didn't come sooner. I felt like I wasn't in a good place, but now I'm doing so well.
4: I came to show you how far I've come.
1: I have always been very proud of you since you were very young. You are like one of my best students

0: 이렇게 변하나?
1: Honestly, I'm very happy to see you.
0: I miss you so much.
1: I miss you more. Miss Lee, actually, I wanted to share with you. I decided that from someone who came from a children's home and who had to navigate life all on their own, and I managed to survive, to overcome a lot of things. Maybe I could use this experience in social work. You know, this is the path I want to take.
0: I think it's a very noble calling. It's not easy because you are being confronted by a lot of issues that are very complex. Mm. And it's very heartening for you to want to do that for another stranger. Mm. You have such a beautiful soul and heart. Mm. And always know that you are loved, okay?
1: Thank you, Miss Lee. I was not in good terms with my family, so I wanted to start a life on my own from scratch. And so I kept changing my numbers whenever my family would get my new phone number. I wanted to stay uncontactable. I wanted to just like...
0: break off ties, is it?
1: Just break off ties and have that peace, you know? Mm-hmm. But unknowingly, I'm cutting off ties with the people that I love as well. And you are one of them, you know, the most important one. Over the years, right, there were many times I felt lost. You know, every time you came to Haven, I'm always so happy to see you because my dad is in prison, my mom is I don't know where, and you are the one that's showing up for me. And I always wish that, you know, if the home allowed you to adopt me, I would have just said yes and just, you know, go with you, because I feel like you're the only person that actually cared about my development. I felt like, you know, you'd be able to guide me through life. Show me the importance of education. Show me the importance of pursuing my talents and gifts.
0: Yeah, you still have that. It will never be taken away from you.
1: Thank you, Miss Lee.
0: Just now when you mentioned about you wishing that you could be adopted by me, I had similar thoughts as well. Back then, I was not married yet. I kept the thought to myself.
1: Did this just happen? I knew that Miss Lee cared about me, but I just didn't know it was this much, you know, it's more than I could imagine. If you think about it, this is just my teacher, you know.
0: If only I am the legal guardian of this beautiful child, I would have given him so much love and opportunity. And I hope that this bond that we have would grow to be stronger each day.
1: I'm writing a book, actually, about the chapters of my life so I can physically see the small wins I've had, you know. When things get tough, I shouldn't ever forget. And you are in one of the chapters in Jintai Primary. The book is not complete yet. It's coming out soon. But I wanted to give you a draft of your chapter. I think maybe you will have some memories because there's a photo in there as well.
0: Oh gosh, photo.
1: There you go. This is my book. It's called The Jungle Boy because I was born in the jungle. Gambas Avenue, open space.
0: Okay.
1: This is the first page of the chapter I wrote about you. Mm-hmm. And this is our class photo and that's us.
0: Oh yes, yes, yes.
1: Yeah.
0: I have this photo on my desk.
1: You have it, Okay. I love you very much, Miss Lee.
0: Same here. I love you a lot.
1: I feel loved there. For a very long time, I never really felt like that. And today, wow. I just know that there's going to be a big shift in my life, a very positive one. And it's because of today, reuniting with Miss Lee.
0: I am super proud of Dino to be such a resilient individual and to want to seek improvement, even in small acts. I think he serves as an inspiration for all.
1: I knew that it was going to be a very emotional reunion, but I didn't think it was going to be this emotional. I'm really not alone. I'm not alone. There are people that care about me. Let me sleep. So now I feel like I actually matter.
2: Happy birthday.
1: Okay.

0: Well done.
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Headline news this hour. Renewed optimism of finding survivors in disaster-hit Nepal as rescue teams pull two more people alive 10 days after deadly floods swept along the border with Tibet. The army says a Chinese national was rescued from a hydropower tunnel, while a woman was found alive inside a house in another badly hit town. Both are in hospital for treatment. The rescues come a day after two workers were pulled out from another hydropower tunnel. The death toll in Nepal and Tibet has climbed past 1,300. More than 5,500 are still unaccounted for. They include some 800 foreigners from 34 countries. Philippine Vice President Sara Duterte posts bail a day after an order for arrest over her alleged threats to assassinate the president. She maintains her comments were misconstrued. The case charges stem from remarks Duterte made during an online news conference in 2024. She said she had hired an assassin to kill President Ferdinand Marcos Jr., his wife, and then House Speaker Martin Romualdez if herself were killed. The comments triggered a criminal investigation and national security concerns. Indonesia steps up coordination with ASEAN allies to address the haze gripping parts of Southeast Asia as it works to contain the smoke from wildfires in Kalimantan and Sumatra. Authorities have carried out a water bombing operation to mitigate the spread of the blazes in the future capital city, Nusantara. Toxic haze from these fires have drifted across borders, sending air quality levels plunging in Malaysia, Singapore and the Philippines. Malaysia's Sirian district yesterday declared a state of emergency after the air quality reached critical levels. And that is the latest from the CNA newsroom.

0: 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Everything about you. 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And 95 million photos are published every day. 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In 2024, Meta's net result exceeded $164 billion, making Mark Zuckerberg the second richest man on the planet. And someone whose constant shape-shifting has kept the world on edge.
1: Harvard didn't have a Facebook, so that's the gap that we were trying to fill. I mean, right now, almost 70% of our users come back every day.
2: He's probably still that teenager.
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4: This is our first live video.
5: My name is Barack Obama, and I'm the guy who got Mark to wear a jacket and tie.
4: I just want to do what I can to make sure that everyone has those same opportunities.
6: He quickly became a big boss, and quite a curt one, too.
4: We didn't take a broad enough view of our responsibility, and that was a big mistake. And it was my mistake. And I'm sorry. And I'm sorry. And I'm sorry for it.
6: He made a real show of his MMA fighting.
2: He got a different look, longer hair, a gold chain.
7: First, we're going to get rid of fact-checkers and replace them with community notes.
2: In a dictatorship, the first thing to go is the truth.
4: Our society has become very neutered or like emasculated. Seeing Donald Trump get up after getting shot in the face is one of the most badass things I've ever seen in my life.
8: Ladies and gentlemen, the President-elect of the United States, the Honorable Donald John Trump.

0: Thank you very much, everybody. Well, thank you very, very much. The golden age of America begins right now.
1: It's too cold outside, so the rotunda of the Capitol is jam-packed. Everybody's much closer than they would be if the ceremony had taken place outside. Participants are being placed according to protocol. There's cabinet members, that is your ministers, then foreign leaders such as Giorgia Meloni, the Prime Minister of Italy. But in front of them, even closer to the president and his family, you'll find the richest men in the world. Elon Musk, Mark Zuckerberg, Jeff Bezos. Donald Trump is now so powerful that he can summon and keep on a leash the richest men in the world who stand there in front of him. Zuckerberg and Bezos have not come out of ideological fascination for him, but because Donald Trump is somehow intimidating. In fact, they were bullied and even harassed by him during his first term. Bezos had lost billions worth of contracts with the Pentagon, and Zuckerberg had been personally threatened with prison by Trump.
0: Last week, weirdo, he's a weirdo, Mark Zuckerberg came to the White House, kissed my ass. Kissed my ass.
2: For several months now, serenading the new administration has been Meta's priority with a flurry of Trump-pleasing announcements. For the media, all this is proof of Zuckerberg's new allegiance to the president.
3: Facebook and Instagram's parent company Meta says it's donated $1 million to President-elect Trump's inauguration fund.
4: Meta CEO Mark Zuckerberg meeting with President-elect Donald Trump at his home in Mar-a-Lago on Friday.
5: Mark Zuckerberg appointing UFC head and Trump ally Dana White to the board of directors of Meta.
2: Dana White sitting on Meta's board of directors. A shocking appointment to many observers. The man has no experience in the digital industry, but he is very close to Donald Trump. As the head of the country's biggest combat sports league, he's a well-known figure in the U.S. One of his many achievements is organizing a televised slapping contest.
6: A few years ago, I started watching some videos on social media and online of guys slapping, and I was into it immediately. What I'm looking for are the best slap fighters in the world.
7: Now look, I mean, there's obviously a lot of crazy stuff going on in the world. I mean, seeing Donald Trump get up after getting shot in the face and pump his fist in the air with the American flag is one of the most badass things I've ever seen in my life.
1: Coming into Trump's second term, Zuckerberg is fretting about his company being dismantled by Trump in the name of free market. And on top of that, Musk became a rival when he took over X. Now, when your rival is best buddies with the president, it's a serious problem. That's why he opted to meet Trump's every demand, even going the extra mile. As a result, a few weeks after the election, Zuckerberg went to Mar-a-Lago to meet the president-elect. That was towards the end of November. And when he came back to Palo Alto, he told his inner circle that they had to quickly come up with a plan to accommodate President Trump.
8: I want to talk about something important today, because it's time to get back to our roots around free expression on Facebook and Instagram. There's been widespread debate about potential harms from online content. Governments and legacy media have pushed to censor more and more. A lot of this is clearly political, and we've reached a point where it's just too many mistakes and too much censorship. More specifically, here's what we're going to do. First, we're going to get rid of fact checkers and replace them with community notes, similar to X, starting in the U.S.
9: When your Zuckerbergs and other tech giants say, this is an issue about free speech, it's about giving you the power back, that's a lie. They are taking the power away from us. We are weaker because we are lied to. In a dictatorship, the first thing to go is the truth. Everything is equal, be it true or false. The only thing that really matters is someone's opinion. This is very dangerous.
0: Honestly, I think they've come a long way. Meta, Facebook. I think they've come a long way. I watched it. The man was very impressive. I watched it. Say it.
10: Do you think he's directly responding to the threats that you have made to him in the past? With
0: probably. Yeah, probably.
9: His message is not the only thing that's changed. He has as well. He got longer hair, a gold chain. He changed his whole look.
2: Mark Zuckerberg's persona as an ill-adjusted entrepreneur fresh out of Harvard is now long gone. The new Zuckerberg is a much more chilling figure who will stop at nothing to get his way, even if it means breaking up our democracies.
9: He has a different demeanor, a bit more manly, maybe a little more cowboy-like.
11: He often references Greek and Roman civilizations. He loves Virgil's Aeneid. He gave his three daughters Roman first names. He even had a huge 7-foot statue of his wife Priscilla erected in his garden. He had it made with her wearing a wind-blown toga. He also sports t-shirts with quotes like Aut Zuck, Aut Nil, which translates to either Zuck or nothing, and references a quote attributed to Cesare Borgia, either Caesar or nothing. The idea is to magnify an individual through the lens of this glorious era, and to challenge nostalgia into the promise of a new world, celebrating the splendor of past figures and the greatness of their civilization. And this is deeply rooted in him.
1: He made a show of his MMA fighting, even caressing the idea of staging an actual fight with Elon Musk.
2: Zuckerberg is a changed man and wants the world to know it. First step, an interview with Joe Rogan, the host of one of the most popular podcasts in America. This former MMA commentator is a fierce Trump supporter who regularly broadcasts his own chauvinist and conspiracy theorist views. On air, Zuckerberg lets loose, hitting all the Trump-friendly notes. Listen carefully. You've never heard him speak like that.
12: All right, bro. What's happening?
13: Good to see you.
12: You too.
13: What's going on?
12: You know, chill week.
13: Yeah, sort of.
12: There's something, the kind of masculine energy, I think, is good. And
13: yeah.
12: Obviously, you know, society has plenty of that, but I think corporate culture was really like trying to get away from it. And I do think that there's just something, it's like celebrates the aggression a bit more, has its own merits that are really positive. It's interesting because I do think a lot of our society has become very like, I don't even know the right word for it, but it's like kind of like neutered or like emasculated.
9: By accepting to be a guest on a podcast like this one, known for being very masculinist and interested in matters of MAGA cultural warfare, he shows he's on their side. After all, he has a role to play. He's a dude and rather agrees with all these theories. You have to go back to the origins of Facebook to understand. Face Smash was his first product before Facebook and was originally created to compare and rate female co-eds at Zuckerberg's university. This was very macho, very sexist. I just think that this side of Zuckerberg never disappeared. It has always existed. It was dormant for a while because he was forbidden to express it fully. It would have been bad for business. Today, not only is he allowed to show this side of him, but it also brings him closer to the people in power.
2: Mark Zuckerberg reinvents himself as an unashamed masculinist, fancying himself as the standard bearer of a powerful movement gaining traction in the U.S. and Silicon Valley. The media has even coined a new term to label the rich men's club with close ties to Washington.
1: The expression broligarch comes from the contraction of bro and oligarch. The term bro, originally meaning brother, is employed to describe a brand of testosterone-infused camaraderie. It's widely used in American society, but for a few years now, it has somewhat been hijacked by Trump to quite potent effect, given his electoral success, as a way to invoke the bro spirit in America, the I'm the man spirit.
9: They all parade in Mr. Musk's Tesla with Donald Trump at the wheel. Trump is in the driver's seat, but at the end of the day, they're the ones benefiting from the road he chooses. This is such a strong image. They're all working together in the same direction. One's power is conditioned to the other's and vice versa.
2: Long gone are the days when tech bosses were open about their proximity with Democrats. During his farewell address, Joe Biden made sure to warn the nation about Trump's new entourage.
14: I want to warn the country of some things that give me great concern. And this is a dangerous concentration, and that's a dangerous concentration of power in the hands of a very few ultra-wealthy people. And the dangerous consequences if their abuse of power is left unchecked. Today, an oligarchy is taking shape in America of extreme wealth, power, and influence that literally threatens our entire democracy, our basic rights and freedoms, and a fair shot for everyone to get ahead. We see the consequences all across America, and we've seen it before. Social media is giving up on fact-checking. The truth is smothered by lies told for power and for profit. We must hold the social platforms accountable to protect our children, our families, and our very democracy from the abuse of power.
2: Today, Meta's boss is perceived as a threat in large parts of the world. But for over 20 years, he'd been a darling of the media and the political world. Could anyone guess who was hiding behind his baby face? Maybe his origin story can give us clues to better understand this metamorphosis. This home video was shot in 2002 when Mark was only a young high schooler, awaiting admission results to Harvard's prestigious university.
15: So you want me to open this?
16: I don't know.
15: Does that sound like it? I think it is.
16: What does it say?
15: Yay.
16: What?
15: I got accepted.
16: All right!
15: Yes!
16: Focusing on the newest, or one of the newest members of Harvard's class of 2006.
17: From the untold stories of 9/11 to a chilling trial of murder and Asia's push beyond oil, uncover the powerful stories reshaping our world this September on CNA.
18: I thought I was going to die.
17: 25 years after 9/11, unravel the story of those trapped inside Windows on the World, the iconic restaurant on the top floors of the World Trade Center's North Tower.
19: People were in the building. We had to race to get them out.
17: Accused of poisoning the victims with cyanide, Death Loans traces the deadly trial behind one of Thailand's most shocking murder cases.
20: Everyone was confused. How could this woman be a killer?
17: Across South and Southeast Asia, communities are pioneering a life without oil, using solar, biogas, electric vehicles, and local alternatives to build a cleaner, more resilient future.
21: Part of the inspiration is really the rising fuel costs.
17: This September on CNA. History remembers the dates, but it was the minutes that changed the world. Pearl Harbor. A surprise attack that brought America into a war.
22: Within the first 5 minutes of the attack, four battleships were hit.
17: Hiroshima, an atomic bomb, one devastating moment that changed warfare forever.
23: We were not anymore in this old-fashioned war of guns and of military invasions and stuff. It was this new, much more terrifying.
17: Saigon, a desperate final evacuation as a nation fell.
24: The docks on Tuesday morning were crammed with thousands of Vietnamese desperate to escape from Saigon by any means possible.
17: Berlin, a city under siege as Hitler's empire crumbled.
25: It is the most benighted, appalling place you can imagine.
17: Four defining moments, reconstructed minute by minute, Sundays on CNA.
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28: The making of an expanded hub for social impact. Temasek Shophouse, Monday, 7th of September on CNA.
0: As most students in Harvard, he's a brilliant mind. But he's so immersed into his own world of coding and his computers that he has difficulty blending in with the other kids. There's something funny or ironic about the fact that this young man, who's about to create one of the most successful social networks, is finding social relationships rather difficult or unnatural.
2: In 2004, young Zuckerberg, who just turned 20, created the Facebook for his Harvard classmates.
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4: It's an online directory that connects people through universities and colleges through their social networks there. 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Harvard didn't have a Facebook, so that's the gap that we were trying to fill. And now we're at 100,000 people, so who knows where we're going next.
2: In no time, the tiny student-only social network becomes a hit and quickly spreads to other major U.S. universities. Columbia, MIT, Stanford are all on Facebook.

0: Facebook is on the rise. Mark Zuckerberg drops out of Harvard and launches his Palo Alto-based company in the heart of Silicon Valley. In 2005, Facebook's first users are already addicted. Zuckerberg aims higher and opens his social network to the rest of the world.
1: The thing that we are trying to do at Facebook is just help people connect and communicate more efficiently. And we think that this both has very subtle effects on individuals in terms of helping them build more trusting and empathy relationships and enrich their lives.
0: Facebook's success is sensational. Americans want to know more about the geek-looking genius behind it.
2: Tell everyone how old you are.
3: I'm 23 right now.
2: So, yeah. And you're running this huge company.
3: It's not that big.
2: Have you changed your lifestyle? You don't look like you're buying really expensive clothes.
3: No, I'm not buying really expensive clothes.
2: Are you buying things that you would
3: No, no, do? I have a little like one bedroom apartment with a mattress on the floor. That's where I live.
2: You seem to be replacing Larry and Sergey as the people out here who everyone's talking about. You're just staring at
3: me. Is that a question?
2: Yeah,
4: we were warned that he can be awkward and reluctant to talk about himself.
5: You know, what are you doing with all the money? Like, did you go out and buy things?
3: not really. You know.
5: I heard you were still sleeping on a mattress.
3: Yeah, you know, my friends finally convinced me to get a couch, but I just rent this little one-bedroom apartment. You know, I just got a credit card for the first time last year. Until then, I was using my student checking account.
5: Wow.
0: In 2008, Zuckerberg is a 24-year-old with a net worth of $1.5 billion. His company is valued at $15 billion. Facebook is available in a growing number of countries and quickly becomes a global phenomenon. The number of users flares up.
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5: Here's a question for you. 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Facebook, with 175 million users and counting.
4: Time magazine dubs him the connector. He's the one who's connecting people and allowing them to link up with each other. This is 2010, and he's the poster boy for helping people talk, catch up with old friends, and share common passions for a rock band or a TV show.
9: In 2010,
4: Mark Zuckerberg was not yet associated with the idea of data harvesting.
0: Facebook's success story seems too good to be true, and controversy's always around the corner. The press wonders, how do they make any money? What's the business model?
10: What's the long-term future for Facebook? I mean, you're going to have to make money at some point. Is it purely from advertising? Is it from exploiting the data?
3: Well, I mean, it's certainly, I mean, right now it looks like it's going to be from advertising, right? And I think that we have, you know, a really good business that's being built there. Certainly not from exploiting data in a way that, you know, like that people don't want it to be shared. That's just the contract that we have with people.
11: This was a new economy where attention was the prime commodity. Many users spent a lot of time expanding Facebook's reach and turning it into this extremely efficient and successful giant advertising company.
0: Mark Zuckerberg is adamant. Private data is secure. At the time, users share vast quantities of it every day, often unwittingly. Soon, Facebook's reputation is marred by controversies. In 2008, the company's only 4 years old. But already cracks begin to appear. Is this young geek running Facebook playing fast and loose with our privacy?
4: The real trouble started when they began using a tracking program called Beacon that monitors what you buy on over 40 websites and automatically reports it to your friends without explicit permission.
2: People signed up for Facebook. thinking that it was a way to just stay in touch with their friends. And now some of them feel that, there's some snooping going on.
12: When we got started just in my dorm room at Harvard, the question that a lot of people asked was, why would I want to put any information on the internet at all? And people have really gotten comfortable not only sharing more information and different kinds, but more openly with more people. And that social norm is just something that's evolved over time. And we view it as our role in the system to constantly be kind of innovating and updating what our system is to reflect what the current social norms are.
0: 2010. Another bump in the road tarnishes the reputation of both Facebook and its boss. Just 6 years after Facebook was launched, director David Fincher's new movie documents its rise to success. The film is a global hit, but the portrait is far from glowing. Actor Jesse Eisenberg plays a cold, bossy, and pretentious Zuckerberg, a stark contrast with the image he so carefully crafted in the media.
13: Yes. Before we begin with our questioning, you're allowed to make a statement. Would you like to do so?
14: I've already apologized in the Crimson to the ABHW, to Fuerza Latina, and to any women at Harvard who may have been insulted, as I take it that they were. As for any charges stemming from the breach of security, I believe I deserve some recognition from this board.
13: I'm sorry?
14: Yes.
13: I don't understand.
14: Which part?
0: It's a massive blow to his image, though it hardly impacts Facebook's bottom line. To divert attention away from the film, Zuckerberg showcases his many donations.
15: Facebook founder Mark Zuckerberg reportedly set to donate $100 million to cash-strapped school district of Newark, New Jersey. The news 1 week ahead of the release of The Social Network, a film that reportedly paints an unflattering picture of the young billionaire.
0: Zuckerberg goes on a media bend to boost his image, accepting, for instance, to host Saturday Night Live, the legendary American comedy show.
14: You ever end up seeing the film, the Social Network?
16: Yeah, I did.
14: Cool. Oh, thanks. What'd you think?
16: It was interesting.
14: Interesting. I'll take it. Thank you. Great. Why don't we do this together? You go first.
16: All right, awesome. Cool. We've got a great show for you tonight. Nicki Minaj is here.
14: Right.
17: So stick around, we'll be right back.
0: 2010. Zuckerberg has just turned 26. But his personal image has taken a serious blow. His new priority is to change the narrative. In a carefully orchestrated PR campaign, he shows his human side, a dependable and respectful man and a loving father figure, with a brand new set of values. Zuckerberg 2.0 stands for progressive causes, even flirting with the onset of wokeism. For 15 years, he crafts himself the image of an impeccable boss.
16: So here what we have is, this is our headquarters. This is Facebook's office. You know, everyone has a desk. Even the people who are running the company, there's no kind of special offices or anything like that. Here's mine. Let's look over here. So this is the conference room. And one of the things that you'll probably notice is that it's all glass. And the reason for this, again, is just that we want to create this very open and transparent culture in our company where, you know, everyone can see what everyone else is working on. People can walk by and see the type of stuff that I'm working on or who I'm meeting with.
0: From the get-go, Facebook is not shy about opening its doors to the press. In the golden age of GAFA, everybody wants to jump on board, work with them, and for them. Pay is very good, and the offices are different from any other company.
18: The food is free. You can get your washing done. There are games to give your brain a rest from programming.
19: Facebook HQ feels more of an institution than an office. There's even an old closet that went from housing a few board games to becoming a kitted-out arcade, complete with Dance Dance Revolution and a few other old-school classics. What more could you possibly want?
11: His office kind of looks like it's still under construction, with bare wires hanging from the ceiling. It feels like this is a giant loft, actually. It's very cool, everything's a little rough. You can see bits of uncovered concrete and wood, as if the office was being built in front of your eyes, and each employee was taking part in the creation of a new world.
0: But communication is airtight, and the billionaire is playing hard to get. He knows that no amount of PR experts can safeguard him from an ill-advised quote. In 2010, Zuckerberg goes off script and enters self-defense mode, trying to justify the way Facebook treats users' private data.
1: If I knew what I knew now then I hope I wouldn't have made those mistakes, but I can't go back and change the past. I can only do what we think is the right thing going forward.
20: So, before we move off this privacy thing, and I thought that was a fascinating answer.
21: Okay, you want to take off the hoodie?
1: No, I never take off the hoodie.
21: I know you don't. What's with that? There's a group of women in the audience that wish you would.
1: No.
21: Girls?
1: Whoa.
20: All right.
21: Sorry. Yeah, that's okay.
20: Can you explain what this instant personalization thing was that you did, and why you did it, and what's the value of it to your users?
1: Maybe I should take off the hoodie.
21: Take off the hoodie.
20: Go ahead.
21: You want to? Are you hot? Go ahead. Here. And get someone. It is a warm hoodie.
1: Yeah, no, it's a thick hoodie. It's a company hoodie. We print our mission on the inside.
21: What?
20: Oh,
21: my
20: really?
21: God, the inside of the hoodie, everybody. Take a moment. What is it? Making the
1: world more open and connected.
21: Oh my God, it's like a secret cult.
0: Zuckerberg can't afford any more of these meltdowns. His image has to be one of absolute self-confidence. At the time, the billionaire upholds progressive values in a country that's just elected its first black president, Barack Obama. The chasm between the old Zuckerberg and his current iteration is abysmal.
22: Well, thank you so much, Facebook, for hosting this, first of all. My name is Barack Obama, and I'm the guy who got Mark to wear a jacket and tie. Thank you. I'm very proud of that.
16: Second time.
22: I know. I will say, and I hate to tell stories on Mark, but the first time we had dinner together, and he wore this jacket and tie, I'd say halfway through dinner, you know, he's starting to sweat a little bit. It's really uncomfortable for him. So I helped him out of his jacket. And in fact, if you'd like, Mark, we can take our jackets off.
16: Okay. No, that's good.
22: Whew, that's better, isn't it?
16: Yeah, but you're a lot better at this stuff than me.
23: Give me your handphone. Give me your handphone. Come.
24: 他有洗车一天一百多次。为什么是我们呢？
25: Some acts of love last a lifetime. 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
25: ode to those who care.
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30: Hey.
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3: People were in the building. We had to race to get them out.
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2: 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How could this woman be a killer?
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16: There are a lot of misconceptions about that, and a lot of them came here because they just want to work. They want to help out their families and they want to contribute. We definitely should make it so that they can, so that there's a path for them to come into the country legally as well.
0: He wants to be seen as a man of his times. He even picks a woman, Sheryl Sandberg, as his second in command. In the all-boys club that is Silicon Valley, this is a pioneering move, but a strategic one as well.
16: A few people who I really respect had pointed Sheryl out as someone who could be a really good partner for me at Facebook. But at the time, I mean, I was just really interested because I had a lot of respect looking at what you built at Google.
26: Zuckerberg started to be this ubiquitous and omnipotent guy. It came to a point where he was forced to hire someone to second him. Sheryl Sandberg was all smiles. She was much more gentle and warmer than he was, and she quickly became a media darling.
28: But what about the women's revolution?
29: I think we're stalled. And I think we need to acknowledge that we're stalled so that we can change it.
28: Are you trying to reignite the revolution?
29: I think so.
11: Sheryl Sandberg was relentless in her fight to shed light on the successful women at Facebook. She even wrote a book, Lean In, where she advocates the fact that women should be daring. They must lean into the light to be just as successful as men, if not more.
29: I want to change the numbers at the top. I want to change the numbers. I'd like to know that in my daughter's generation, there are not going to be 14% of the top jobs held by women, that we're no longer going to write headlines saying that women are taking over the Senate when they get 20% of the seats. 20% is not a takeover.
0: Hiring Sheryl Sandberg is a chess master PR move. Soon after, Zuckerberg strikes again. He buys out Instagram in 2012. He harnesses the power of this photo-sharing app to promote his own innovations. He also makes a little show of himself. Just like his million users, he takes on martial arts or shows off on a surfboard with a star-spangled banner. He also shows his family life, his personal life. We see him as the proud dad of three girls. Regular displays of love to his better half Priscilla are also on the menu. They're inseparable in everyday life as well as all over the globe. Zuckerberg, the regular boss, also shares his hardships on social media. This is just a media smokescreen. Zuckerberg is only sharing these semi-staged private moments to turn attention away from the real scandal about to break out.
1: Well, today, the CEOs of social media companies will testify again before Congress.
7: Meta CEO Mark Zuckerberg is expected to testify at a Senate committee meeting.
12: Facebook CEO Mark Zuckerberg's testimony on Capitol Hill is now.
0: April 2018, as the Cambridge Analytica scandal breaks out in the press, Facebook's boss is summoned for questioning. All eyes are on him.
13: Facebook est au cœur du plus grand scandale de son histoire.
14: On a découvert donc qu'une entreprise spécialisée en stratégie politique, Cambridge Analytica, avait pu siphonner sur Facebook les informations personnelles de 87 millions d'utilisateurs et influencer ainsi les élections américaines en faveur de Donald Trump.
15: If the purpose of your business is to amass user data for profit, it's only logical that fake news, censorship are going to be one of the goals of your company. This is the last step of a perfectly logical path. There's nothing shocking there.
26: Facebook has the ability to identify very specific accounts which it can sell to businesses. For instance, stay-at-home moms with two kids who play basketball and who also like vanilla ice cream. This is caricature, but it's exactly what Facebook is selling. Very detailed profiles of potential consumers. After the 2016 election, it became very clear that Facebook was not just selling these profiles to advertising agencies, but also to political operators who target voters and try to push political messages. Trump's campaign took notice. Not only did they take notice, but they also took advantage. And they cleverly managed to inflect public opinion and spark controversies. That's why Zuckerberg was summoned to a Senate hearing in 2018. He showed up with a tie and suit, kind of awkward looking, like a little boy sent to the headmaster's office for a scolding. I don't know if he was sweating or not, but he certainly looked uncomfortable.
17: Mr. Zuckerberg, would you be comfortable sharing with us the name of the hotel you stayed in last night?
18: No.
17: I think that may be what this is all about. Your right to privacy.
0: During the hearing, Mark Zuckerberg has to face then-Senator Kamala Harris's fierce judgment.
19: During the course of this hearing, these last 4 hours, you've been asked several critical questions for which you don't have answers. This relates to the issue of transparency and the relationship of trust, informing the user about what you know in terms of how their personal information has been misused.
0: For Zuckerberg, legal troubles aren't limited to the American continent. A month later, he's requested to testify in Brussels. One of the members of the European Parliament in charge of the hearing is unrelenting.
20: Maybe you have less control or no control about your own company for the moment because you have to apologize now. I think in total, you apologized now 15 or 16 times the last decade. In 2003, you started. Every year, you have one or other wrongdoing or problem with Facebook and you have to face the reality and to say sorry and to say that you're going to fix it. What my point is about that is, are you capable to fix it? You have to ask yourself how you will be remembered as one of the three big internet giants, together with Steve Jobs, I should say, and Bill Gates, who have enriched our world and our societies. Or on the other hand, in fact, a genius who created a digital monster that is destroying our democracies and our societies for the moment.
16: You've raised a lot of important questions, and I'm going to try to use the remainder of our time to get through as many of them as I possibly can. I want to be sensitive to time because we are 15 minutes over. The the scheduled meeting.
0: As years go by, Zuckerberg becomes a pro at public apologies. He's not always comfortable, but he thrives at sticking to the script.
16: We didn't take a broad enough view of our responsibility, and that was a big mistake. And it was my mistake, and I'm sorry. We didn't take a broad enough view of our responsibility, and that was a big mistake. It was my mistake, and I'm sorry. We didn't take a broad enough view of our responsibility, and that was a mistake, and I'm sorry for it.
2: Wildfires in Indonesia once again putting Southeast Asia on alert. Regional treaties and cooperation frameworks, but cross-border enforcement remains elusive. On your next Asia First, the limits choking ASEAN's fight against transboundary haze.
3: He took a big pay cut to go into AI. Was it worth it? He chose flexibility over a regular job. But can he afford it? Plus, seven people on an average household income. How do they make it work? On Money Mind, Wednesday on CNA.
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4: Meeting of the Senate Judiciary Committee will come to order. Do you affirm the testimony you're about to give before the committee will be the truth, the whole truth, and nothing but the truth, so help you God?
5: During the years 2011 and 2012, the number of suicides among young adolescent girls between the age of 11 and 14 had gone up exponentially with the development of the use of social networks in this age group. We're talking about targeted algorithms, which try to engage strongly with the subject and aim at initiating reactions. If a young girl is worried about her weight, for instance, she will be targeted very aggressively. And this is made possible because the information she's receiving is either incomplete, false, or created to cage her. And cage her in her belief that there's a problem with her in order to trap her deeper in the algorithm. This aspect of the algorithm is very harmful. We are in a virtual space, but the consequences in the real world are real and are very poorly documented.
6: Mr. Zuckerberg, you and the companies before us, I know you don't mean it to be so, but you have blood on your hands. You have a product. You have a product that's killing people.
7: Here's you've been coming in public and testifying under oath that there's absolutely no link. Your product is wonderful. The science is nascent, full speed ahead, while internally you know full well your product is a disaster for teenagers.
8: Senator,
7: and yet
8: that's
7: you
8: not
7: keep
8: true.
7: Right on doing what you're doing. Right?
8: That's not true.
7: Let me ask you this. There's families of victims here today. Have you apologized to the victims? Would you like to do so now?
8: Well,
7: they're here. You're on national television. Would you like now to apologize to the victims who have been harmed by your product? Show them the pictures. Would you like to apologize for what you've done to these good people?
9: The confrontation is dramatic. Many photographers are present and capture this historical moment.

0: Meta is forced to comply with American law, but must also abide by European regulations, much to the dislike of Zuckerberg's allies in the Trump administration.
1: I find the European take on the matter mesmerizing. At the end of the day, it seems to be the only part of the world where there's a will to really counter the power of these tech giants. Not just Zuckerberg's, all of them. Sanctions have already been put in place against some of them. I was fascinated to see the American vice president come to Emmanuel Macron's tech summit to attack precisely some of these regulations.
2: The Trump administration is troubled by reports that some foreign governments are considering tightening the screws on U.S. tech companies with international footprints. Now, America cannot and will not accept that. Many of our most productive tech companies are forced to deal with the EU's Digital Services Act and the massive regulations it created about taking down content and policing so-called misinformation. But it is one thing to prevent a predator from preying on a child on the internet, and it is something quite different to prevent a grown man or woman from accessing an opinion that the government thinks is misinformation.
1: The issue of free speech cannot be exploited politically. If European law states that hate speech, terrorist speech, anti-Semitic speech are a crime in Europe, online as well as offline, we are protecting the rule of law on our territories. It's preposterous for them to argue it's anti-free speech. This is free speech to us. This is now a battle between the EU, which is trying to defend its principles, and the tech world and the current U.S. administration.

0: which are trying to force Europeans to dismantle their system. I hope they hold their ground. Isn't it time we duplicate these platforms, maybe clone them? They don't have to be European-owned, but we need a decent level of collective control over them. Rather than doing just that, rather than trying to find an alternative path, we chose to negotiate with these platforms until our backs were against the wall because they simply don't listen.
1: Europe should be concerned. Mark Zuckerberg and Donald Trump's new friendship could allow Meta to grow and avoid regulations, especially if Peter Thiel, known for his conservative values, comes to the rescue. Little known by the public, his influence is nevertheless immense.
2: Peter Thiel is a very important and a very, very smart person. His role here is more one of an investor. He famously invested in a company with Musk that became PayPal. This was in the late 90s, right before the dot-com bubble burst. He made a lot of money and quickly invested his gains in other companies, such as Facebook. He's a libertarian who values liberty more than everything else. He believes one man's liberty trumps the interest of the state and the society. That's why he was the first to see Donald Trump's full potential.
3: Good evening. I'm Peter Thiel. I build companies and I support people who are building new things, from social networks to rocket ships. I'm not a politician, but neither is Donald Trump. He is a builder, and it's time to rebuild America.
2: He's responsible for bringing large parts of Silicon Valley to Trump. Musk wouldn't have cozied up to Trump if it wasn't for Peter Thiel's legwork. Musk, Zuckerberg, Trump, all these men are linked through this one man, Peter Thiel.
0: We're dealing with men, Zuckerberg and the rest, who see themselves as little emperors, who dream themselves as little emperors. How do they benefit? Their intention was always to extend their empire and become increasingly powerful, so ultimately, they could change the way people think. It's not just another product, it changes the way we think about things.
2: If all of us, myself included, if we keep posting pictures on Facebook, if we can't refrain from clicking on marginally interesting content, and if hundreds of millions of users throughout the world keep spending minutes and hours doom scrolling, clicking, liking, reposting, Zuckerberg will remain all powerful.
1: Mark Zuckerberg's power is boundless and ever-growing. For the past 20 years, the billionaire has stopped at nothing to extend his reach. As a society, individuals and politicians have now acknowledged this fact and are trying to limit the influence of these tech giants. Without a doubt, this may be one of the most important issues of the decades to come.

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1: No plane ticket needed. One bite and I'm back in Naples.
0: And the genre-bending guitarist who found his calling and home in Singapore.
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Headline news this hour. Renewed optimism of finding survivors in disaster-hit Nepal as rescue teams pull more people alive more than a week after a deadly flood swept along the border with Tibet. The army said a Chinese national was rescued from a hydropower tunnel, while a woman was found alive inside a house in another badly hit town. Both are in hospital for treatment. The rescues come after two workers were pulled out from another hydropower tunnel on Friday. The death toll in Nepal and Tibet has climbed past 1,300. More than 5,500 are still unaccounted for. They include some 800 foreigners from 34 countries. Philippine Vice President Sara Duterte has posted bail a day after an order for arrest over her alleged threat to assassinate the president. She had maintained her comments were misconstrued. The case charges stem from remarks Duterte made during an online news conference in 2024. She said she had hired an assassin to kill President Ferdinand Marcos Jr., his wife, and then House Speaker Martin Romualdez if she herself were killed. The comments triggered a criminal investigation and national security concerns. Indonesia has stepped up coordination with ASEAN allies to address the haze gripping parts of Southeast Asia as it works to contain the smoke from wildfires in Kalimantan and Sumatra. Authorities have carried out a water bombing operation to mitigate the spread of the blazes in the future capital city, Nusantara. Toxic haze from these fires have drifted across borders, sending air quality levels plunging in Malaysia, Singapore and the Philippines. Malaysia's Seriyan district yesterday declared a state of emergency after the air quality reached critical levels. The U.S. military has said it destroyed three oil tankers linked to Iran's Islamic Revolutionary Guard Corps after its Navy warships were targeted by missiles. Earlier, Tehran accused Washington of attacking an Iranian tanker near the country's major oil hub of Karg Island in the Gulf, adding that there were no casualties. Prior to the war, Iran exported 90% of its crude oil via Karg Island. The attacks marked the latest in a fresh exchange of fire seen this week after a month of relative calm. And that is the latest from the CNA newsroom.

since taking office, Indonesian President Prabowo Subianto, Vietnamese President Tho Lam, and Pakistani Prime Minister Shehbaz Sharif have embraced a more personal style of diplomacy. They are traveling more, breaking diplomatic norms, trying to give their countries a bigger voice in a world caught between the US and China. But what happens on the global stage doesn't stay there. Every handshake, every deal, and every meeting behind closed doors can have consequences back home, where success won't be judged by diplomatic wins alone. Can this new style of diplomacy deliver where it matters most?

0: He's definitely tough. I don't want to fight him. President Prabowo of Indonesia.
1: We are very optimistic with the leadership of President Trump. This vision of real peace will be achieved.
2: The Board of Peace meeting at the White House in February 2026 was just one of more than 50 overseas trips Prabowo Subianto has made in less than 2 years as Indonesia's president. Those visits, spanning at least 29 countries, outnumbered the combined overseas trips made by his two predecessors during their respective first full year in office.
3: There's more to the story than just the numbers. Mr. Prabowo has also shown he's willing to chart his own course. That was clear when he attended the first meeting of the Board of Peace at the White House, a move that broke with Indonesia's usual foreign policy instinct of maintaining neutrality.
2: The Indonesian president wasn't the only surprise guest at the White House that day.
0: General Secretary Tho Lam of Vietnam.
4: Tho Lam has emerged as Vietnam's most internationally active leader in recent memory. Since taking over as General Secretary of the Communist Party of Vietnam in August 2024, Mr. Lam has undertaken at least 16 overseas trips to 24 countries. His appearance at the White House drew particular attention given Vietnam's long-standing policy of strategic autonomy.
5: The people of Palestine have long endured illegal occupation.
6: Pakistani Prime Minister Shahbaz Sharif also took a political gamble by joining President Trump's Board of Peace. The move drew criticism at home, with opponents accusing his government of legitimizing a U.S.-led initiative that included Israel.
2: The presence of the three leaders at the White House underscored what appears to be a similar approach, prioritizing potential diplomatic gains over the political costs of being seen alongside President Trump's initiative. Prabowo Subianto leads Southeast Asia's largest economy and the world's third largest democracy. He was born in Jakarta in 1951 into a prominent family. His father was a renowned economist who later served as government minister. That same year, more than 5,000 kilometers away in Lahore, Pakistan, Shahbaz Sharif was born into a business family as the second of three sons. In 1957, in Gia Chu Commune in northern Vietnam's Hưng Yên province, a family of revolutionary cadres received their child, Tho Lam.
7: That might makes right, actually is not an eternal adagium.
8: Kalau saya melihat Prabowo adalah sosok yang tentunya pertama a strategic thinker, ya kan? 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
2: Mr. Prabowo spent part of his childhood abroad due to political upheaval at home. He then returned to Indonesia as a young man. He received a military education and went on to build a career in the armed forces.
9: He is starkly different from at least our two past predecessors, President Yudhoyono and President Jokowi. President Prabowo, who is more on hand, he is a charming person in terms of he's a polyglot. He loves talking with directly to different world leaders personally. He loves building the personal chemistry. He loves having all these phone numbers of Trump, Macron, and dealing with them together.
2: Like Mr. Prabowo, Vietnamese President Tho Lam rose to the top after a long career in the security establishment. In a rare move for modern Vietnam, Mr. Lam now holds both the country's top party post and the presidency.
10: Obviously, on the one hand, it's Tho Lam's ambition to lead Vietnam as a very strong leader. But secondly, I think he was also able to convince other political elites within the political system that he's the right man to lead Vietnam in the next 5 or 10 years, amidst a very turbulent domestic and external changes.
2: Known for spearheading Vietnam's anti-corruption drive, Mr. Lum has increasingly been seen as a practical, growth-oriented leader.
10: The way that Tho Lum presents himself is very pragmatic leader, in the way that he doesn't really put a lot of thinking about, you know, ideological orthodoxy, but mostly about how to improve economic efficiency for Vietnam and so for the wider region.
5: For peace, tranquility, and progress in the region.
2: Unlike Mr. Prabowo and Mr. Lum, Pakistani Prime Minister Shahbaz Sharif is a career politician and administrator. Before he rose to Pakistan's top political office, Mr. Sharif served 3 terms as Chief Minister of Punjab, Pakistan's most populous province and his family's political stronghold.
11: He is still remembered as this very disciplined, very hard-working administrator in Punjab. I think one of the things that he truly changed, which no one could imagine before he came, you know, in 97 for the first time, was how quickly government building projects could be done. The tradition before him was decades.
2: Mr. Sharif became Prime Minister in 2022. Following a parliamentary no-confidence vote that removed Imran Khan. In 2024, he secured his 2nd term after his elder brother, Nawaz Sharif, declined to lead what was expected to be a fragile coalition government.
12: He will not move an inch without the advice and without the blessing of his brother. You've seen this on multiple occasions, that he walks behind his brother, because he has full respect for him. You know, he's the Prime Minister, but he will never forget, even for a minute, that he's sitting on the seat because of his brother.
2: Whether it's their personal experiences or the changing needs of their countries, each leader has found reasons to take a more active role beyond their borders.
13: History remembers the dates, but it was the minutes that changed the world. Pearl Harbor, a surprise attack that brought America into a war.
14: Within the first 5 minutes of the attack, 4 battleships were hit.
13: Hiroshima, an atomic bomb, one devastating moment that changed warfare forever.
15: We were not anymore in this old-fashioned war of guns and of military invasions and stuff. It was this new, much more terrifying.
13: Saigon, a desperate final evacuation as a nation fell.
16: The docks on Tuesday morning were crammed with thousands of Vietnamese desperate to escape from Saigon by any means possible.
13: Berlin, a city under siege, as Hitler's empire crumbled.
17: It is the most benighted, appalling place you can imagine.
13: 4 defining moments, reconstructed minute by minute. Sundays on CNA

0: Vietnam's rapid rise over the past decade has made it one of Asia's most closely watched success stories. After the COVID-19 pandemic, and as U.S.-China tensions grew, many multinational corporations began moving production out of China. Vietnam became one of their top destinations, thanks to its competitive labor costs, growing manufacturing sector, and open economy.
1: Over the past decade, Vietnam's economy has more than doubled in size, while averaging annual growth of more than 6%. It's been one of Southeast Asia's fastest growing economies for several years running. As Vietnam's economy expands, so does its stake in regional and global affairs. Its leaders know that to protect Vietnam's economic momentum, it can't afford to be just a bystander.
2: Because now we are facing not just very tough external environments, but also domestically, Vietnam is facing a lot of tough challenges as well in terms of aging demographic, in terms of the losing steam of economic locomotive, when the old model of cheap labors and lower environmental standards are not really sticking at this moment. He also wants to promote not just the peaceful region in Southeast Asia, but also about how countries like Vietnam, Thailand, Cambodia, and wider regions can develop more economic integration, especially in terms of securing supply chain, in terms of improving a single market in ASEAN and making ASEAN a stronger unit in terms of economic integration.
0: Like Vietnam, Indonesia under President Prabowo is seeking a bigger role on the international stage. While Mr. Lam has broadened Vietnam's international engagement, with ASEAN remaining at its core, Mr. Prabowo's diplomacy has been defined more by his global outreach than by his regional engagement. Shortly after his inauguration, Indonesia officially joined the bloc led by Brazil, Russia, India, China, South Africa, or BRICS. His first overseas trip was to China. He also caught up with Russian President Vladimir Putin at the St. Petersburg International Economic Forum. Under his leadership, Indonesia is also actively pursuing full membership in the OECD, a group of mostly advanced economies.
3: Ya tentunya dengan adanya personalisasi kebijakan luar negeri, kalau saya menyebutnya adalah presidensialisasi kebijakan luar negeri, manfaatnya tentu pertama cepat, ya kan, fast moving diplomacy, dan yang kedua high level engagement and negotiation yang tentunya jauh lebih sifatnya informal, itu mungkin bisa menciptakan suatu ikatan yang lebih dekat dengan negara-negara yang ingin disasar.
0: The Prabowo administration has highlighted Indonesia's growing international profile as evidence of its expanding diplomatic influence, even though his flurry of high-level diplomatic engagements projected a more pragmatic and multilateral approach. They have triggered debate at home over Indonesia's long-standing foreign policy principle, known as Bebas dan Aktif, or Free and Active. This especially after the president adopted a softer tone on Israel at last year's UN General Assembly meeting.
4: I would like to reiterate again Indonesia's complete support for the two-state solution in Palestine. We must have an independent Palestine, but we must also respect, and we must also guarantee the safety and security of Israel. Only then we can have real peace, and no longer hate, and no longer suspicion.
3: Jadi memang bebas dan aktif di sini bukan berarti kita tidak memiliki alignment. 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
0: The president's frequent overseas visits have also been a target of criticism, with opponents questioning their value, while supporters said his more hands-on and active approach adds a personal touch and may result in quicker wins.
5: Bulan lalu, Presiden Prabowo ke Jepang dan Korea, kembali langsung ada investasi sekitar 575 triliun. 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
0: While Mr. Prabowo has embraced a bold and visible style of diplomacy, Pakistan's Prime Minister Shehbaz Sharif has raised his international profile in a quieter way.
6: Prime Minister Sharif of Pakistan. And also, I have to say, my favorite field marshal from Pakistan.
0: Through patient diplomacy and careful relationship building, he emerged as one of U.S. President Donald Trump's closest foreign partners, culminating in Pakistan taking the role of peace broker between the U.S. and Iran.
7: Mr. Sharif first drew widespread international attention in September 2025 when he arrived at the White House alongside Pakistan's Army Chief, Field Marshal Asim Munir. In an unprecedented move earlier that year, President Trump hosted the Army Chief for lunch, a gesture widely seen as underscoring Islamabad's growing importance to Washington.
0: The September meeting significantly elevated Mr. Sharif's standing, coming at a time when Pakistan was locked in a tense border confrontation with India.
8: There was a time when people used to consider Pakistan a failed state, and there were allegations of terrorism. Now the world looks at Pakistan as the new regional power.
9: I think both of our leaders were able to, let me just use the normal phrase, read the room, as they say, in how the international politics was slowly evolving. And they could see probably earlier than most other countries where it was going. Where it was going was that in President Trump, who was elected the same year.
0: But how much of this diplomatic acumen could translate into political gains at home for these leaders?
10: Give me your handphone. Give me your handphone. Come.
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0: In April 2026, Pakistan hosted the first round of high-level ceasefire talks between Iranian and US delegations. For a brief moment, the South Asian nation found itself at the center of global attention.
1: And the kind of role that Pakistan is playing, this is unique because no other country, I mean, leave alone Pakistan, has played this kind of role, this kind of pivotal role that Pakistan is playing right now. And Pakistan is at the highest pedestal of diplomacy right now.
0: But it's also a position many of its citizens are unaccustomed to.
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0: Still, public frustration over the disruption is likely the least of Prime Minister Shehbaz Sharif's concerns. His government is still grappling with an economy reeling from its worst crisis in decades, which nearly left the country unable to pay its debts.
4: His stance of proactive diplomacy was driven by Pakistan's own issues and fragilities that remain and continue to trouble us. Now the challenge is how to begin to translate into strengthening Pakistan substantively, which is a difficult job, which will require internal reform, which will require certain boldness. I think for the time being, he's covered much of the bases. The only base that is still uncovered is how to use that strength that he has now gathered to begin to attract investment, which then creates jobs and then begins to create economic growth in the country.
0: Indonesia may not face Pakistan's economic woes, but it confronts many of the same priorities: creating quality jobs, attracting investment, and delivering faster economic growth. That has raised questions over how President Prabowo should balance his international engagements with pressing domestic priorities. Views on the ground are mixed.
5: Program yang sudah ada semestinya dimaksimalkan seperti MBG, dan juga maksudnya kalaupun memang untuk ingin tujuannya tuh meningkatkan Indonesia di kancah global, semestinya perbaiki dulu yang ada di dalam negeri baru ditingkatkan, dimaksimalkan di luar negeri.
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0: But a high profile on the world stage also means navigating a more complex global order and the trade-offs that come with it.
7: Us as a non-great power, as a rising power, we do want to watch whether the fate of the region, the fate of the world will be in the hands of the few or will be in the hands of the many, the multinational, the collective, right? And of course, that would be the biggest challenge.
0: In September 2025, after initially cancelling a planned trip to China as anti-government protests spread across parts of Indonesia, President Prabowo resumed the visit days later. While Mr. Prabowo has said his frequent overseas trips were economic diplomacy in action, designed to deliver jobs and opportunities for Indonesians, his government has rolled out measures addressing some of the issues raised by the public.
7: There has been some forums, some initiatives being done by the executive state, for example, to bring in economists to listen to bring in the business players, to bring in, say, religious leaders to listen to them. He takes his time. He has his own way. He has his own way with his people.
0: Even in fast-growing Vietnam, President Dolam's more proactive international outreach will ultimately be judged at home by whether it brings tangible economic benefits.
8: Vietnam has been growing quite well in recent decades, and that has built up Vietnam's domestic capabilities, especially in economic terms. and thereby Vietnam can get more resources for its foreign affairs and its engagements with the international community. However, Vietnam will have to balance between its wish to contribute to the international community with its internal wish to keep resources for its economic development.
0: Every country navigates its own political and economic realities. Yet, across them all, diplomacy and domestic development are deeply intertwined. Those best able to align the two are likely to be the ones who reap the greatest political and economic dividends.

0: This program is available on demand for free on MeWatch.
1: They came to Malaysia seeking safety, opportunity, and a fresh start.
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4: 像一道光照进我们的家。
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0: 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His mornings revolve around the needs of his three-year-old daughter.
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3: Okay, balance yourself. You can do it.
0: West syndrome is a rare form of infant epilepsy. Spasms occur frequently, interfering with normal brain development.
4: You try again.
2: Ready. 他的脚跟手会整个这样子起来，一天100多次。 Actually, 如果有 seizure, there's nothing you can do. So basically, 我们 just make sure 我们算他的 seizure 多久， then 通常就会 like try to calm her down 咯。如果他有时不可以呼吸，就要 like try to 叫他， then 侧他去旁边，怕他梗到。
0: Over the years, the couple have tried various treatments, hoping Frida could suffer less.
2: 他是没有力度撑他自己的体重。
1: On a daily basis, 就是放他在那个 stander， 所以他就会 gain strength, like 他的 leg, so 他能坐起来啊。
0: The illness has also affected Frida's vision and ability to communicate. She has glasses equipped with an eye tracking system to help her express herself.
4: What do you want, Frida? Can you tell Mama?
5: Frida.
4: What do you want?
5: Music.
4: Music. Okay, music.
6: The wipers on the bus go up and down, up and down.
1: She can do things. There's more things that she can't do lah, that she can do lah. Yeah.
4: By yourself, step forward. How to step forward?
5: Oh.
4: Yes.
5: Yay! High five.
0: In another family, 9-year-old Zoe Ng doesn't let her physical limitations hold her back from the activities she loves.
7: 我最喜欢跳绳，可是我没有手指，可是我还可以拿着水瓶喝水，我也可以自己去游乐场玩。
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11: Hi, people. 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
0: First-time parents Yi Chong and Gina imagined a future filled with the simple joys of family life. A rare disease changed everything.
1: Hey.
2: 他出生的时候，看到他可以笑，然后diagnosed with West syndrome， 医生有跟我们讲过，这 lifelong thing 啊，整个世界 like keep crumbling on us 啊，为什么是我们呢？
0: Through trial and error, they gradually found the best ways to care for Frida. To reduce the risk of choking caused by Frida's swallowing difficulties, the couple switched to tube feeding.
1: Because she didn't use her own mouth, she decided to open the pack.
3: No.
4: Okay, you feed Matt now, okay?
1: That pack makes our life very easy. Before, we feed milk from that nose for maybe 20-30 minutes. This is 10 minutes and we feed it. Yeah.
0: The couple take turns caring for Frida, staying by her side through every challenge.
1: Caregiving itself is a 24/7 thing. Plus, we have work, so it's added the stress.
2: Disagreement, 吵架, 这些都是很像, you cannot escape. Lah. To be very honest, 有影响到我们的 marriage
1: 啊。我们吵架都是因为你觉得很累，越来越这样生气，很不开心，但是你没有讲出来。他讲他要去
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2: We love each other， and that's the reason why we got married。 I still remember my vows lah， that whatever happens， we are still together。 That's how I learn how to accept it lah。 Yeah.
0: Another mother of a child with West syndrome has also struggled with that same sense of helplessness and uncertainty.
5: Hazel, 她今年14岁了，她每一天的癫痫都不一样，有时候很轻微，一下子她就 OK。有比较严重的那个呢，会是她整个手脚都会很僵硬。
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0: After 3 weeks of treatment, Hazel was discharged. Not long after, she developed spasms and was eventually diagnosed with West syndrome.
5: 那时候就开始了我们的这个跟他一起并肩作战的旅程啊。我跟他就是每天自己在家的。Emma,
4: we play together with the cat, okay?
6: Little square.
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10: Families living with rare condition, reminding each one that no one walks alone in this journey.
0: Do-Win met parents in similar situations at the Rare Disorders Society Singapore and began to overcome her negative emotions.
5: 以前我觉得我自己很惨诶，我是最惨的，没有人比我惨了。
6: I think does that feel very right? Can you pass her your sunglass? Oh, okay, okay, okay, okay, okay, okay. Wow, nice. Come, let's go.
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0: Every day is a challenge for Zoe, who was born without hands.
7: 凯欣，你从小都有问过，看来每个小孩子都有手，为什么他就没有手？他说：“那我的手几时会长出来呢？”我听到的时候我就啊，我的心里面也很难受了，我也不知道怎么回答他。
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0: With Zoe's skin shedding constantly, cleaning the home is a daily chore. Zoe's grandmother has been her full-time caregiver since she was 1 year old. Her role continues even when Zoe's at school.
9: 我就在这里做，就每个半小时他就会下来找我递眼药水哦，就看他皮肤的情况，有时候很干，我就会要跟他抹油喷水啊，放药膏啊。现在我因为脚痛的关系，他的技能老师唐老师特别的为我安排，他还有其他老师呢帮忙递眼药水。 奶奶也还需要做家务，所以让她来回。所以我们想，哎呀，奶奶就是先要照顾好自己。所以我们说，早上能够减轻她一点负担，就尽量让她休息。然后老师每个人分担一点，应该是比较好一点的。在花园里有什么？Miss
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0: From the untold stories of 9/11 to a chilling trail of murder and Asia's push beyond oil, uncover the powerful stories reshaping our world this September on CNA.
11: I thought I was going to die.
0: 25 years after 9/11, unravel the story of those trapped inside Windows on the World, the iconic restaurant on the top floors of the World Trade Center's North Tower.
12: People were in the building. We had to race to get them out.
0: Accused of poisoning the victims with cyanide, Death Loans traces the deadly trail behind one of Thailand's most shocking murder cases.
13: Everyone was confused. How could this woman be a killer?
0: Across South and Southeast Asia, communities are pioneering a life without oil, using solar, biogas, electric vehicles, and local alternatives to build a cleaner, more resilient future.
14: Part of the inspiration is really the rising fuel costs.
0: This September on CNA.

0: a six-figure sum for a renovation. Then, the contractor disappeared. What were the warning signs? An AI side hustle can cost almost nothing, but is it worth the time? He runs three businesses, so why does he still work part-time making deliveries? This family lost more than $130,000 during a home renovation. The warning signs were there. Here's how to spot the red flags before hiring an interior designer or contractor.
1: This was supposed to be their retirement home.
0: The renovation was supposed to cost about $80,000. It ended up costing almost three times that.
1: The bulk of the money that they were cheated off was actually their retirement savings.
0: At first, nothing seemed out of the ordinary.
1: There were a few other quotations that we received also that were way above our budget, about 130, 150. So eventually we went with him because of pricing and also because we thought his entire setup was quite credible.
0: The company had multiple showrooms. The online reviews looked reassuring. And the company's director assured them that he would personally take care of the project.
1: He was very responsive. Also, did seem like he had quite a lot of experience. He did mention before he did more than 300 houses of, different sizes, different kinds of houses. So we thought him being the director of the company, we would be in good hands.
0: The original budget was $80,000, but the contractor kept asking for more money. Extra hacking, electrical work, more carpentry, window.
2: Very common bait that they use is to have very low quotation, and when you come in, they have got a lot of add-ons, and this add-on can balloon into huge sums. That's what we see nowadays in the problems that renovation contractors, that they actually hit upon the consumers.
3: When the ID actually repeatedly, asks for more and more payments, although renovation progress was very, very slow. So I think this could be a sign of the firm facing financial difficulties. Actually, it's quite a common scenario where a firm can, actually not close down, but yet they face so severe cash flow issues, right, that they cannot continue paying their subcontractors or they don't have working capital for material. And that's when renovations stall and homeowners are left stranded.
0: Then came a different request. The family was asked to transfer $35,000. Not to the company's account, to the director's personal bank account. The family hesitated. Some wanted to wait. Others feared the renovation would stop altogether.
1: There were some issues transiting their bank accounts to another bank, and that's why he requested for the payment to be transferred to his personal bank account. And then because at that point of time, we were a bit anxious to get the house ready before so that we could move in before CNY.
0: The payments didn't stop there. In total, $77,000 went to the company. Another $47,000 went to the director's personal accounts.
2: That's actually quite dangerous, because when you are actually paying for services rendered by the company, you should only pay the company, because the company and the directors are all separate legal entities. Basically, the contract is with the company, it's not with this director. So why should this director be paid?
0: Work slowed. When the family finally inspected the home, they realized the problem wasn't just unfinished work.
1: Previously, the depth of the carpentry here and the counter was probably about half only. So when we actually came to visit and then we pull out, we realized that we couldn't even fit like our utensils lengthwise. So this was corrected by the second ID. They had to hack everything here and then they redo the entire kitchen area for us to have actually usable space. So we were only shown updates of the parts that were painted, the panels that were painted. Yeah, he took video, sent us, told us that the painting is already done. When we came, we found the house like half painted. So when the second ID came in to help us salvage the house, we decided to repaint the entire house as well. Then the electrical works also had to be redone. Yeah, plumbing works also need to be redone. The light fittings were not fixed at all yet, lah. Yeah, so when we left, when the ID went missing, we came here. We saw the wires were basically hanging out.
0: Then they discovered something else.
1: Everything that we had chosen from this vendor, none of them was used in this house. He suddenly said that he's at this other vendor ordering our microwave and oven and stuff. He just brushed us off and said that, oh, because this vendor is significantly cheaper, he was trying to help us save money and all that.
0: 5 months after work began, the messages stopped.
1: When we realized that his showrooms were all vacated, then we realized that the money wasn't going to be coming back.
0: By then, the family had paid more than $130,000. Yet, the home had to be rebuilt.
1: So the only thing that was still exists in this house that we got from the first interior design firm was the toweling, which probably would cost at max maybe $20,000. And then with the windows, we spent about 9,000.
0: The first renovation dragged on for months. The second interior designer finished rebuilding the home in just 6 weeks. The family's renovation bill eventually topped $200,000.
1: Terminating the contract wasn't an option for us because we had already put good amount of money down. So at that time, we were also just really worn down by the whole process that was taking so long.
0: Today, the family finally has the home they planned for. It just came at a far higher price than they ever imagined.
1: We didn't think that deep because it was our first renovation after so many years. Before this, my parents' previous home, we never shifted out of that home for over 30 years. So it's a very new experience. We didn't think that it was that deep, lah. So I think the first step should always to be go and find out about all these horror stories. What could potentially go wrong before actually looking for a interior design firm and really not get sold by the marketing, lah.
0: Coming up, her AI side hustle costs almost nothing. But what is all that time really worth?
4: History remembers the dates, but it was the minutes that changed the world. Pearl Harbor. A surprise attack that brought America into a war.
5: Within the first 5 minutes of the attack, 4 battleships were hit.
4: Hiroshima. An atomic bomb, one devastating moment that changed warfare forever.
6: We were not anymore in this old-fashioned war of guns and of military invasions and stuff. It was this new, much more terrifying.
4: Saigon, a desperate final evacuation as a nation fell.
7: The docks on Tuesday morning were crammed with thousands of Vietnamese desperate to escape from Saigon by any means possible.
4: Berlin, a city under siege. As Hitler's empire crumbled.
8: It is the most benighted, appalling place you can imagine.
4: 4 defining moments, reconstructed minute by minute, Sundays on CNA.
9: ตอนแรกมีคดีแค่1 2 3มันกลายเป็น8เป็น10แต่ผมคิดว่า30กว่าคน
10: Authorities have arrested who they believe is the most prolific serial killer in the nation's history.
11: How could this woman be a killer?
9: พอยืมเงินในวงแชร์ก็ไม่มีตังค์ใช้คืนในเมื่อไม่มีเงินใช้นี่จะทำยังไง
11: I have seen cyanide poisoning before, but nothing like this.
9: เห็นว่ามันจะเป็นเซอร์เคิลนี้เลยคนไหนที่จะต้องทวงเงินเขาคนนั้นจะต้องตาย
4: Death Loans Thailand Cyanide Murders Saturday and Sunday on CNA
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0: finishes her day job. Then she starts working again. At night, she makes AI-generated animations and ASMR videos, hoping to earn extra money. And she is already making some cash. But making money and making enough money are two different things. Bunga can create this content with low upfront costs. Before she started using AI, the Gen Z Indonesian had already been trying to build an audience on social media. The results were slow.
1: Untuk konten sendiri di bulan Januari sampai Maret itu saya menggunakan konten di Instagram pribadi, share hook, share cara saya bikin konten. Itu paling untuk dapat view 10 like deh. Untuk dapat engagement 10 like itu cukup susah.
0: She started experimenting with AI and took a short course costing 129,000 Indonesian rupiah, or around $7. Her first AI content took off. Within months, her two accounts had grown to more than 5,000 followers combined. Bunga is far from alone. A MoneyMind survey found that 44% of young Indonesians had used or were considering using AI to start a side hustle or new income stream. That was the highest share among the 7 Asian markets surveyed. Bunga currently earns money in 2 main ways. She sells digital educational products, including AI tutorials. And she earns affiliate commissions when viewers buy products through her links. But even in her best months, she earns just over ₹1 million, or under $60. Paying for AI tools could make producing her content much faster and easier, but it could also cost far more than she earns. Based on Bunga's estimate, generating 16 pieces of content a month using paid accounts could cost close to ₹4 million, or at least 4 times what her side hustle currently brings in its best months. So Bunga has found another way. She uses free versions of AI tools whenever she can. That brings her cash cost close to zero. But there is a trade-off.
1: Jika kita memulai membuat konten video animasi dengan tools-tools gratis alias ₹0 ya, itu biasanya yang kita korbankan itu waktu. 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
0: Bunga has made her side hustle almost free by paying for it with her time instead. For all those hours, it currently adds only around 10% to her total income. So, is that a good return?
2: Okay, jadi sebenarnya teman-temannya side hustle itu kan menjadi tren yang menarik ya. 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
0: 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But she is willing to keep going because she hopes what she is building now will be worth more later.
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0: Her next goal is to get brands to pay her directly to create content. But that is an ambition, not income she can count on.
1: Untuk saat ini, saya sendiri punya target untuk dapat jasa dari brand. 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
0: For now, Bunga still relies on her full-time job. AI has made it cheap for her to try building a second source of income. Whether it becomes worth the hours she puts in will depend on how much that income can grow. When business is slow, deliveries keep him going. So after 14 years, why does he still choose entrepreneurship?
3: Wildfires in Indonesia once again putting Southeast Asia on alert. Regional treaties and cooperation frameworks, but cross-border enforcement remains elusive. On your next Asia First, the limits choking ASEAN's fight against transboundary haze.
4: 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Give me your handphone. Come.
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0: Daniel owns three businesses, but only one pays him, while also providing jobs for his family. The 35-year-old draws up to 2,000 Singapore dollars a month. That's about 1,600 US dollars. So to earn more, he spends about 3 hours a day making deliveries, which can double his income. He's juggled business and delivery work for 13 years. So why does he keep building businesses when the financial payoff isn't there yet?
1: During bad days 的时候, 这个 delivery job somehow 可以 让 我 manage to survive through 那个阶段。 比如说 某个月份 那个 sales 不好, 或者说有些月份 它的 shipment delay。 So during this time when the business is not doing well, and that's when 我的这个 freelance delivery job 的 income matters 啦。
0: At 21, Daniel started his first business and began doing delivery jobs the following year. At one point, he worked three delivery shifts a day while trying to keep the business going. There were months when he had only about $300 left after expenses. And during his second business, he went 2 years without drawing a salary.
1: 我很想要创业，我想要做生意。 但是得面对现实，有了这一个 freelance 的 delivery job， 我至少还能够说去用我多余的时间去开发市场。At the same time， 我还可以 you know 过我每天 的生活，我还可以有这个收入 to 买饭吃。Both
0: businesses eventually closed, though Daniel says he recovered his initial investment in each. His third business finally took off. Today, pet supplies distributor ReefaVest is profitable. But here's the surprise. Daniel's salary of up to $2,000 isn't all the business can afford. When the company first became able to pay Daniel a salary of up to $5,000 a month, he didn't take it. His sister was having problems at her job. So, Daniel decided she needed the full-time position more. Today, his wife and sister work in the business. His parents help part-time. Daniel estimates that without his family on the payroll, ReefaVest could now pay him a five-digit monthly salary.
1: On paper-wise, if let's say this business, I didn't get my family to commit in this business, Maybe 我可能一个月已经可以 draw 一个 5-digit 的 salary now. Because over the years, 我们的生意 grow, then you know 那个 monthly 的 revenue, profit, I think is good enough to pay 我自己 a good 5-digit 的 salary 啦。我绝对不会 regret 说 getting them commit to 这个 business. 因为 without them, maybe I might already give up on 这个 business.
0: Even after ReefaVest succeeded, Daniel wasn't done. He put money into two new ventures, a beverage company and a pet food brand. Neither currently pays him a salary.
1: 我们需要, you know, be practical. 如果说一个生意 over the years 一直不赚钱的话, it might not be a right investment. Yeah, that's how I feel.
0: Daniel has quit businesses before, and he says his newer businesses still have to prove themselves. He set sales targets for both. There's another option. Daniel believes he could now earn a decent income working in sales. So why not take a regular job?
1: 我相信说 any sales job 我都应该有办法可以 赚不错的收入。 但是我就是不想要放弃一个生意的是我和我的家人一起创办的，我和我的太太、我的姐姐、我的 parents 那么的相信说，我有一天会出人头地。Daniel's
0: determination goes back to his teens. At 16, his father left his job because of a health issue. Daniel says the family's savings fell to around $2,000. And with PSLE as his highest qualification, Daniel believed business was his best shot at earning more money.
1: And because of some bad decision, some bad life choices that I made previously, so 我认为 for me to get rich, 我只能够做生意, 因为我的学历不高, 我的 qualification 就只有 PSLE highest. 如果说在外面做工的话, 可能, 找到的机会没有这么的好。
0: 14 years and 5 businesses later, Daniel says he still hasn't made it. But would he do it differently?
1: 花了14年, 老实说, 也还没有真的做成功, 一方面也是有点惭愧啦, 另外一方面, 我不后悔, 我能够用着我的生意, 让我的sister, 我的parents, and even 我的wife, to commit into 这个business, 他们不需要在外面替人家打工。 现在是暂时还是辛苦了一点, 因为毕竟还需要做freelance的delivery job嘛。 不过我觉得OK啦, 我不会后悔啦。

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1: He took a big pay cut to go into AI. Was it worth it? He chose flexibility over a regular job. But can he afford it? Plus, seven people on an average household income. How do they make it work? 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
2: In a remote village, 2,000 meters above sea level, Sri Simigaon Primary School in Nepal has a rather unconventional curriculum. Besides subjects like English, math and science, students are also taught the basics of mountain climbing. The students here are ethnically Sherpas. With many growing up to work as mountain guides, the school believes that starting young will give the children a head start in their career. With no government funding, lessons are conducted by volunteers. They teach for 1 week a month before returning to their day jobs as mountain guides. When one leaves, another takes their place. The students start their training scaling a nearby rock face, working their way up to a much higher climb by the end of the school year. This initiation in mountaineering has shaped the children's aspirations, with many now dreaming of climbing Mount Everest.
3: From the untold stories of 9/11 to a chilling trail of murder and ages pushed beyond oil, uncover the powerful stories reshaping our world this September on CNA.
4: I thought I was going to die.
3: 25 years after 9/11, unravel the story of those trapped inside Windows on the World, the iconic restaurant on the top floors of the World Trade Center's North Tower.
5: People were in the building. We had to race to get them out.
3: Accused of poisoning the victims with cyanide, Death Loans traces the deadly trail behind one of Thailand's most shocking murder cases.
6: Everyone was confused. How could this woman be a killer?
3: Across South and Southeast Asia, communities are pioneering a life without oil, using solar, biogas, electric vehicles, and local alternatives to build a cleaner, more resilient future.
7: Part of the inspiration is really the rising fuel costs.
3: This September on CNA.
8: Back in 2011, the average Singaporean ate about 300 eggs a year. Today, it's around 400. And compared to more than a decade ago, today there is a whole variety to choose from.
9: Beyond the price point, does the kind of egg you pick really matter? That's what the Talking Point viewer Evelyn Teo wants to know. This is what she sent us.
8: Okay, Evelyn, in this episode of Talking Point, we are going to crack down on eggs.

0: So my producers have picked up different types of eggs. Firstborn eggs. Next up, kampong eggs. Then we have enriched eggs, some boosted with vitamin E, others with selenium, and these ones are supposed to be packed with omega-3. They also picked up some white-shelled eggs. Now the question is, how do all these stack up against the regular brown chicken eggs?
1: To find out, I'm sending all these eggs to a lab. The lab will take about 2 weeks to complete the nutrition analysis. In the meantime, I want to find out what is really behind this variety of eggs.
0: If you want to crack the question of which came first, the chicken or the egg, you're going to want to follow me. I'm dressed in my safari best to meet the chickens. What's up?
2: Hey, Dinah, those clothes aren't going to work. You're going to have to change.
0: What? How do you like my fit? I've had a thorough shower with cold water and changed into fresh clothes provided by the farm. That's because they take the hen's health very, very seriously. In fact, there's a couple more stops of disinfection to go before I can meet my VIPs, very important poultry.
1: Round two involved going through a disinfectant spray. Not just me, but also my crew and the equipment. Almost there, one last disinfection.
0: I feel like I'm transported to a totally different place.
1: Before I meet Ko Yao Kun, expert in chief at Sing Chun Farm, one of Singapore's biggest egg producers.
0: I don't believe that I have been this disinfected even during COVID.
3: All the chickens in this house are the same. They are the same age. They are around 20 weeks old. They'll be laying the firstborn eggs.
0: What is so special about firstborn eggs?
3: They tend to be smaller, and because the chickens just come into lay, which they, when they first start to lay their first eggs, the older fox tends to have this belief that new chickens tend to have like a stronger body. So the eggs they lay tends to be more solid. The egg white is more firm, and they believe that it's more nutritious.
0: Why is it so tiny?
3: The firstborn eggs tends to be smaller than normal. In the front of cages, the feeds are sent to the chickens, so they get fresh feed every day. The chickens consume the feed and they convert the nutrition into eggs. So if we feed them like more vitamin E, they actually get transferred to the eggs. For all the eggs, the most important thing is what you feed the chickens. It's the feed that affects what goes into the eggs. And we also have some oils added. Some of the oils are like your everyday oils, like palm oil, soybean oil. But then there are also some essential oils as well, because like essential oils also helps to boost the humidity of the chickens.
0: The chickens are eating better than me, I can tell you this.
3: Usually when we think about enriching eggs, we usually go for the oil-soluble nutrients like vitamin A, vitamin E, whereas like non-oil-soluble, like water-based vitamins like vitamin C doesn't get absorbed by the chicken and passed to the eggs. So I doubt that you ever find eggs that are enriched in vitamin C. The nutrition also affects the color of the yolk. Let me show you.
0: This is regular brown egg?
3: Yes.
0: Okay.
3: Then this is from enriched eggs. Immediately, you can see that the color is different. In fact, we have a color chart to show how deep the yolk color is.
0: I can see clearly that this is your enriched egg. The yolk looks a little bit more orangey, and this is your regular brown egg. That's it. If I'm not too fussy about the color of my egg yolk, why should it matter?
3: The nutrients are inside the yolk. In fact, a lot of people things that you should throw away the yolk, but then all the nutrients that you put in, especially for the enriched eggs, most of the nutrients are found inside the yolk, whereas the egg white is just a protein.
1: I don't see white eggs here, but in the market, I can see white eggs and brown eggs. Is there really a difference between them?
3: Brown eggs come from brown chickens, white eggs come from white chickens. Whether the eggs are different or not depends on their feed, so it's not depends on the breed. But then traditionally, if you are in the brown egg market, you'll feel that white eggs are special and vice versa. So when you think that is special, people tend to make use of this and try to market it differently, and hence this may command a higher price. But of course, you must back it up with like a better feed to make the eggs more nutritious.
1: So when it comes to nutrition-enriched eggs, it seems the chicken does come first. Egg farms here began modifying their feed over two decades ago to boost the health of the hens and in turn improve the quality of the eggs they lay. Eggs from Singapore and Malaysia farms usually cost between 22 cents and 69 cents each. And then you have these, which can cost about two times more. And these eggs are marketed as being safe to eat raw. Here's the thing though, from what I know about raw eggs, there is always a risk of salmonella. That's a nasty bacteria that can cause diarrhea, fever, and serious complications like bloodstream infections and even meningitis. But at this restaurant, Chef Edmund Tay has been serving such raw eggs in his signature dish for over 4 years.
4: Today I'll be preparing our specialty, which is tamago kake gohan. It's raw eggs on rice.
5: Oh, that's beef.
4: Here you go. This is your tamago kake gohan beef stick. Let me bring you the condiments and the utensils.
5: It looks very pretty, but truth be told, I'm a bit nervous about eating raw food.
4: So, have you ever tried before?
5: No, never tried before.
4: All right.
5: Ichi, ni, san. Oishi!
1: Very nice. Why is it that Japanese eggs are always marketed as being safe to be eaten raw?
4: They go through a very strict procedure, including all the UV sterilization and pasteurization to ensure everybody that the eggs can be safe to eat.
1: What does pasteurization mean?
4: Meaning that they will use a low heat for a certain period of time to make sure to kill all the bacteria and those harmful microorganisms on the eggs.
1: But the Singapore Food Agency also says that locally produced eggs have very strict standards of production and therefore they are relatively safe to be eaten raw. So what's the difference between local eggs and Japanese eggs?
4: Well, actually, it's a cultural thing on Japan to eat the raw eggs. Yes, Singapore eggs are safe to eat, you can say that, but as you know, Singapore, usually you just eat soft-boiled or like hard-boiled eggs. But in Japan, they love raw egg more than any other country. So they have to make sure their eggs that be eaten raw have to make sure it's on a strict hygiene on their protocol.
1: So basically what I'm hearing is that we really don't know whether Singapore eggs are safe to be eaten raw because we don't have a habit of putting that to the test.
4: Yes, correct.
1: How did you ensure that my egg is fresh?
4: So for the eggs, after they done process everything, it will be air flown directly to Singapore to ensure the quality is there, and also you have to be eaten within 2 weeks' time to make sure it's okay for you to eat it raw. If you keep it too long, there's an environment changes, the bacteria eventually still grow. I prefer it to cook it.
1: I've cracked down on the variety of eggs. Now, I want to know how they hold up in terms of nutrition.
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0: We had earlier sent to a lab 10 samples of each type of egg. First one, kampong, vitamin E enriched eggs, selenium enriched, omega-3 enriched, white shelled eggs, and regular eggs. The eggs were picked randomly from different farms and bought from different places.
1: The highest result of the vitamin E actually found it in the selenium enriched egg.
2: What about the white eggs? Are they nutritionally different?
1: They are not very different. Actually, I have one surprising finding here. It's about the choline.
2: Choline is really important for brain development.
1: We found the highest value of the choline in the kampong eggs, following with the regular egg.
2: Why do you think that kampong eggs and regular brown eggs have significantly higher levels of choline?
1: High quality of the feed are very important because in the regular egg, they are cage hens. So the quality of the feed is the most important of the nutrient intake for them. And for the kampong egg, it may be because of the different source of the food because they can eat the incense, grass, the seed. It also may contain the different of the nutrients. Also, they are free-range hens. So they maybe have less stress and anxiety compared to other hens. So it may increase their nutrients parameters.
0: Here is a closer look. This graph shows the price of the eggs we tested and the nutritional value. The omega-3 enriched egg did score slightly higher in omega-3 levels when compared to the regular egg. But the egg with vitamin E scored even higher. And when you look at vitamin E levels, the egg enriched with vitamin E does have elevated levels compared to white-shelled eggs, but lower levels of vitamin E compared to regular eggs, firstborn eggs, eggs enriched with selenium and kampong eggs. The egg enriched with selenium does have elevated levels of that nutrient, but if you bought the egg enriched with vitamin E, they too came with added selenium, an antioxidant. If you are looking for protein, all the eggs have relatively similar levels, but the kampong egg, while it is the costliest at around 69 cents each, has the most protein. When it came to choline, which is important for brain health, the kampong egg stands out at 4,368 micrograms per 100 grams. So if it's protein and brain health you're after, maybe the kampong egg is your best bet. So the results are pretty mixed. But what's clear is that all eggs are packed with protein, vitamins, and minerals. But what happens to all that goodness when you cook them?
3: ตอนแรกมีคดีแค่หนึ่งสองสามมันกลายเป็นแปดเป็นสิบแต่ผมคิดว่าสามสิบกว่าคน
4: Authorities have arrested who they believe is the most prolific serial killer in the nation's history.
5: How could this woman be a killer?
3: พอยืมเงินในวงแชร์ก็ไม่มีตังค์ใช้คืนในเมื่อไม่มีเงินใช้นี่จะทำยังไง
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3: เห็นว่ามันจะเป็นเซอร์เคิลอย่างนี้เลยคนไหนที่จะต้องทวงเงินเขาคนนั้นจะต้องตาย
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3: You just need to stir. When it's half to three quarter cooked, you get it away from the heat. It continues to cook. It's slightly runnier. It's not overcooked, and it retains that nutrition. Now I'm going to show you the best three ways to preserve the nutrients and vitamins on the egg itself. Poach your soft boy and also your hard boy eggs.
4: So before we start, Chef, you've set the timer to 2 minutes and 15 seconds. Why?
3: That is the time to get a perfectly cooked poached egg, but it varies between 2 minutes 15 all the way to 30 seconds. So it depends on the size of the egg. Ideally, when we are making a poached egg, the outer whites has to be cooked and inside is runny. So that's what we're looking for. So this timing is the perfect time. So I'm going to scoot over to the other side.
4: Oh, right.
3: Yes.
4: Okay.
3: And
4: Chef is the lefty.
3: You're going to poach your egg.
4: Then you press the timer.
3: All right.
4: 3, 2, 1. Woohoo!
3: Three, two, one.
4: Ah, put it here.
3: Yes.
4: Woohoo! Look at this. I can tell from the bounciness of the middle part that the egg is really runny on the inside.
3: Exactly. A perfectly cooked poached egg. So soft boiled eggs are one of the very common thing, and the best actually, because we're using very little temperature to actually cook the eggs.
4: Right, so it's best for preserving the nutritional value of the egg.
3: It's just a very simple process, something that you will see in the kopitiam as well.
4: Right.
3: You just pour the boiling water over the eggs itself.
4: How long do I do this for?
3: 8 to 10 minutes. It depends on the size of the eggs as well.
4: Okay.
3: So that's gonna come in a soft boil. The outside is cooked whitish, inside is just runny, and it's just a perfect egg.
4: Some of us like to bring around a hard-boiled egg as a snack throughout the day. But with hard-boiled eggs, because we put it in the heat and we boil for a long time, does that take away the nutritional value?
3: No, it doesn't. Because water only boils at 100 degrees Celsius, never exceed that. Unless you overcook a hard-boiled egg. So when you overcook an egg, the iron sulfur reacts together and gives this green lining around the egg. But a perfect boiled egg, right? You can see the outer layer of the egg white is very beautifully white. So when I cut into it, like so.
4: Ooh, look at that beautiful yellow.
3: Also, by cooking our eggs on a pan, cracking an egg in there, doing scrambled eggs or doing an omelette, pretty much increase the temperature above 100 degrees Celsius. Therefore, it diminishes a bit of vitamins and also minerals in there compared to actually doing a hard-boiled egg where it retains the temperature of 100 degrees Celsius.
4: How do you make the perfect hard-boiled egg?
3: By cooking a hard-boiled egg itself, you need to hit a sweet spot in terms of timing. It's no longer than 13 minutes.
4: How do I pick the freshest eggs to begin with?
3: When in doubt, Diana, you can actually do the brine test that I'm going to show you right now. This is a brine solution. It's just salt and water, just so slightly salty. And you have actually a rotten egg over here and also a fresh egg.
4: Mm-hmm.
3: So what happens when you have a rotten egg? It will actually float to the top. As you can see, it floats to the top.
4: Why does it float to the top?
3: So there's an air cell in the egg itself. Over the time when it ages, it's just reduced in size and the air pockets gets bigger. So as you can see, that it has air pockets, it floats to the top. A fresh egg, however, it will just sink to the bottom.
5: I now know the healthiest way to cook eggs. But eggs have a bit of a reputation when it comes to cholesterol. Yet, I have come across posts like these.
6: This is my first meal of the day. 12 whole eggs, boiled, with a little bit of tomato sauce.
7: So you're chugging these 8 eggs, huh?
6: Yeah.
7: Show me your bicep, eh? Whoa!
5: How many eggs should we really be eating daily? Derek Ong is helping me crack the truth about eggs.

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1: Hi, I'm Hannah, and I eat 3 eggs a day as a student because it's easy to get and easy to cook.
2: My name is Edmund. I love eating eggs. I eat 4 hard-boiled eggs every day.
3: My name is Jenny, and I eat 2 eggs every day.
4: So Ed, fire away.
2: How much egg should a person eat to maintain a healthy lifestyle per day?
5: Well, we don't really limit eggs or egg yolks anymore as of 2015 because there's no real connection between dietary cholesterol and heart disease. However, a small group of people who have genetic predisposition towards high cholesterol may need to limit to 4 egg yolks a week.
4: I'm curious about the nutritionist himself. How many eggs do you eat?
6: In a day.
5: In a day? It varies. Like it's not like I will eat it every day, but if I do eat eggs, it will be at least 2.
4: Oh, why?
5: Because 2 will actually give a bit more protein. So like our eggs in Singapore will be about maybe 5-6 grams of protein. So 2 eggs at least, you know, be like 10-12 grams of protein. So we call it a protein serving. So it's about 10 grams. So I just want to at least make 1 serving of protein. Yeah.
1: Is that a reason why, for example, people that go to the gym, they want to build muscle, actually eat a lot of eggs? Does it actually help? I plan to gain some muscle myself.
5: Yeah. A lot of the bodybuilders and a lot of people that go to the gym, usually they will just take the egg whites. They won't take the egg yolks. The egg yolk is also high in fat. There's saturated and unsaturated fat. It's got more of the unsaturated fat. So it's actually good. But of course, it depends on how many you're eating. You know, if you're going to be eating like 10 egg yolks, then well, you may bust your daily limit for the saturated fat as well. So that's why a lot of them actually use egg whites, so they can get the protein without the additional fat.
3: I see. So what is the best way that we should keep the eggs?
5: Because Singapore weather is very hot, generally we will put them into the fridge. But you know that the fridge, there's this container having the eggs on the side, right? Yeah, so I wouldn't recommend putting it there because you keep on opening and closing the fridge. So you keep on having, you know, there are some temperature changes there. I would recommend putting the eggs in the box inside in the fridge rather than putting it on the door. Because you want to try to keep the temperature to a safe range, less than 4 degrees Celsius.
3: So we can keep it in the fridge for how many days?
5: Usually look at the best before date, which is on the box here.
2: What about those market egg without expiry date?
5: I'll just keep it for a couple of days, you know, like 2-3 days. I wouldn't keep it for anything longer than probably a week is max.
4: Alright, now that we are all experts, let's get cracking on breakfast, shall we?
1: Alright.
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11: 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What's in the healthier version of processed meats? I'd send 9 of them to the lab. Are nitrite-free meats better for you? 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
12: From the untold stories of 9/11 to a chilling trail of murder and ages pushed beyond oil, uncover the powerful stories reshaping our world this September on CNA.
13: I thought I was going to die.
12: 25 years after 9/11, unravel the story of those trapped inside Windows on the World, the iconic restaurant on the top floors of the World Trade Center's North Tower.
14: People were in the building. We had to race to get them out.
12: Accused of poisoning the victims with cyanide, Death Loans traces the deadly trail behind one of Thailand's most shocking murder cases.
15: Everyone was confused. How could this woman be a killer?
12: Across South and Southeast Asia, communities are pioneering a life without oil, using solar, biogas, electric vehicles, and local alternatives to build a cleaner, more resilient future.
16: Part of the inspiration is really the rising fuel costs.
12: This September on CNA. This is Singapore Tonight.
17: Good evening, I'm Paul Tsui. Tonight's top stories, police are investigating racist online comments following the deadly Nepal floods. Authorities will also ask social media platforms to remove comments that breach their guidelines. Doctors are seeing more patients come in with haze-related illnesses as clinics run low on flu vaccine, with new supply delayed. AI-generated content in films have revolutionized the industry, but is the technology just pure novelty, or is it here to stay?

0: Police are looking into racist comments posted online following the deadly Nepal floods and discussions over Singapore Airlines' investment in Air India. The Digital Development and Information Ministry will also ask social media platforms to remove comments that breach their guidelines. Coordinating Minister for National Security, K. Shanmugam, says such remarks are becoming more frequent, particularly those targeting Indians. Sabrina Ng reports.
1: As families wait for news of 9 Singaporeans still missing in Nepal, another conversation has been unfolding online across multiple platforms. Racist comments have appeared under social media posts about those missing. Some question whether those affected are really Singaporean due to their names or race. At least one MP called out these comments as not just racist, but downright heartless.
2: The media tells me that they had to remove several comments because they were so nasty. I don't know if all the comments are all made by Singaporeans, but I will say this. Comments are shameful, nasty, totally unacceptable. I've asked police to look into these comments. At the same time, I believe that the majority of Singaporeans do not share such views. Red Cross, for example, has raised over $3 million for relief efforts in Nepal. Singaporeans are generous across all races, and it is important that we don't allow a minority to poison the entire well.
1: Mr. Shanmugam says some of the recent attacks on Indians have originated in Singapore, while others have been fanned from overseas. Such attacks have also popped up over state investor Temasek's support of Singapore Airlines' investment in Air India.
2: It's an online mob attacking the management, the CEO, Temasek, Singapore Airlines, without looking at the facts. Temasek's own website says that India is its best performing geography over the last 10 years. But for this online mob, however, all of that, the facts don't matter. What matters is their racism and their own prejudices. If we allow this, in future, everyone can be attacked for their decisions based on their ethnicities. I think these people should be unmasked and dealt with rather than be allowed to hide behind online anonymity.
1: It's not the first time Mr. Shanmugam has spoken out over incidents endangering racial and religious harmony. Over the past year, these have included suspicious parcels sent to mosques and concerns over anti-Semitic and Islamophobic incidents.
3: Mr. Shanmugam says he has had to speak out on race more frequently than he would like, as such comments become increasingly common online. He warns that if left unchecked, the racist views held by a minority group could become normalised and enter part of mainstream discourse.
1: He warns that the consequences could extend beyond a single community. While the target today may be Indians, another racial group could be next, which will undermine cohesion in Singapore's multiracial society.
0: Mr. Shanmugam says politicians should not interfere in Singapore Airlines' investment decisions, which should be left to its management and board. He adds that SIA is a listed company accountable to its shareholders. He was responding to a Facebook post by Workers' Party MP Kenneth Tiong, who questioned whether SIA should put more money into Air India. Mr. Tiong said that Singaporeans do not, quote, owe Air India a living, and questioned putting more money into the loss-making airline. As part of a business makeover, Air India has sought fresh capital from its shareholders, including SIA, which owns just a quarter of the carrier. Mr. Shanmugam stressed that the shareholder in Air India is SIA, not Temasek. He says it is for SIA to assess whether further investments makes commercial sense.
2: Once governments or politicians start directing individual investment decisions, commercial discipline will be compromised. Decisions will become politicized, shaped by political considerations rather than commercial judgment. In the end, Singaporeans will bear the cost. You see that happening in other countries.
0: Mr. Shanmugam says this principle applies more broadly to Temasek and its portfolio companies, which invest around the world to generate returns for Singapore.
2: We should leave it to SIA to decide what it does with its investments. Of course, SIA shareholders, as well as the broader public, have a right to expect that SIA will be accountable and transparent. People have a right to expect that there will be a rigorous assessment before money is committed. And shareholders can ask the SIA management and directors questions at its AGM.
0: The media also asked whether Mr. Tiong's post had crossed a racial or xenophobic line. Mr. Shanmugam said that there was a question for the MP himself. He was also asked specifically about Mr. Tiong's comment that Singaporeans do not owe Air India a living.
2: I think he ought to do his homework and look at SIA's letters and the facts that I've put out today and ask if he is being responsible.
0: For the full story on Mr. Shanmugam's comments, head to CNA or YouTube, Instagram and TikTok. Now, some clinics are seeing up to 30% more patients with haze-related illnesses compared to last week. Many have underlying conditions. Doctors say that such patients should try to avoid being exposed to the haze. Jermaine Wong with more.
1: Patients with chronic conditions are already turning to clinics to prepare in case the haze gets worse.
4: During the haze period, we have seen the increase about 20 to 30% of patients coming in for respiratory ailments like scratchy throat, cough, and itchy, watery eyes. This group of patients tend to be those with comorbidity like elderly or pre-existing lung condition like asthma or chronic obstructive lung disease or ex-smoker.
1: Apart from antihistamines, inhalers and nasal sprays, doctors are also seeing more people asking for the influenza vaccine.
5: This may be due to the current haze situation, or it could also be, we're also seeing an increase in the influenza cases recently. So in terms of the number, about 10 to 20% increase in the numbers of patients coming in for influenza vaccination.
1: Doctors say the haze can make flu symptoms worse, making it last longer. Dr. Chua adds he is seeing more serious cases of the flu this season.
4: We are seeing a lot of school-going kids catching the flu virus, spreading among themselves, and eventually the parents will get it. And they usually start with very high fever, sudden onset, with respiratory symptoms, and quite a lot of them have nausea, vomiting, and it lasts quite a few days.
1: At the same time, some clinics are running low on the current flu vaccine, while the new one meant to replace it has been delayed by 2 weeks.
6: It's not a disaster. We're not saying there is no vaccine. So I think what it tells us is that we can't rely completely on the vaccine. So use those other non-vaccination measures to protect yourself if you're, you know, if you're particularly vulnerable. You might choose to be more antisocial. You might choose to not go out. If you do go out, you might want to wear a mask, certainly avoiding crowds because it's quite likely someone in the crowd could have flu.
1: New vaccine supplies are expected to reach Singapore from early to mid-October.
0: In its daily haze update, the National Environment Agency says the 24-hour PSI is forecast to be as high as the unhealthy range. Air quality readings today were sustained at unhealthy levels in the central region, before falling to moderate at 9 p.m. In the east, air quality was unhealthy overnight before being moderate from 7 a.m. Readings remain moderate in the rest of Singapore. And still to come, hundreds of workers still missing in hydropower projects in Nepal. They're believed to still be trapped in tunnels.
7: History remembers the dates, but it was the minutes that changed the world. Pearl Harbor, a surprise attack that brought America into a war.
8: Within the first 5 minutes of the attack, four battleships were hit.
7: Hiroshima, an atomic bomb, one devastating moment that changed warfare forever.
9: We were not anymore in this old-fashioned war of guns and of military invasions and stuff. It was this new, much more terrifying.
7: Saigon, a desperate final evacuation as a nation fell.
10: The docks on Tuesday morning were crammed with thousands of Vietnamese desperate to escape from Saigon by any means possible.
7: Berlin, a city under siege as Hitler's empire crumbled.
11: It is the most benighted, appalling place you can imagine.
7: Four defining moments, reconstructed minute by minute. Sundays on CNA.
12: ตอนแรกมีคดีแค่หนึ่ง 2 3มันกลายเป็น8เป็น10แต่ผมคิดว่า30กว่าคน
13: Thai authorities have arrested who they believe is the most prolific serial killer in the nation's history.
14: How could this woman be a killer?
12: พอยืมเงินในวงแชร์ก็ไม่มีตังค์ใช้คืนในเมื่อไม่มีเงินใช้นี่จะทำยังไง
15: I have seen cyanide poisoning before but nothing like this
12: เดี๋ยวมันจะเป็นเซอร์เคิลนี้เลยคนไหนที่จะต้องทวงเงินเขาคนนั้นจะต้องตาย
7: Death Loans Thailand Cyanide Murders Saturday and Sunday on CNA
0: Renewed optimism of finding survivors in disaster-hit Nepal as rescue teams saved 2 more people today, 10 days after devastating floods swept its border with Tibet. The army says that a Chinese national was rescued from a hydropower tunnel, while a woman was found alive inside a house in another badly hit town. Both have been sent to hospital for treatment. The rescues come a day after 2 workers were pulled out from another hydropower tunnel.One of the survivors yesterday said he believes others could still be alive. He also explained how he spent 9 days in darkness chanting mantras to remain hopeful. Rescuers found him sitting with his legs stretched out. Officials say that about 900 workers are missing at 12 hydropower projects in Nepal, including 500 believed to be trapped in tunnels. A small group had managed to escape from a tunnel hours after the disaster struck last Wednesday.
16: त्यहाँबाट तपाईँको काम भएर आएको मान्छेहरू धेरै मान्छेहरू भेटेँ मेरो तपाईँको भाइहरूलाई चिन्ने मान्छे त धेरै मान्छे यहाँ भेटिन् त मैले अनि उहाँहरूले चाहिँ के भन्नुभयो भने भाइ अब टनेलभित्रै छ टनेलभित्र गाडी लिएर छिरेको थियो गाडी लिएर छिरेपछि भाइ अब भित्रै छ मान्छेको धेरै आवाज आइरहेको छ त्यहाँ 2-300 मान्छेको चाहिँ आवाज चाहिँ आइरहेको छ
0: CNA senior correspondent Jack Bort is in Kathmandu with more on the challenges rescue teams are facing in Nepal.
17: We've seen for ourselves by flying over helicopter just how remote and difficult to access these areas are. There are extreme logistics and inside the tunnels themselves also extremely arduous work to clear through massive amounts of mud and debris with the hope of finding potentially hundreds of people who were left in those tunnels when the flood struck last Wednesday. I think what has struck me most is just how physically cut off these communities are. Again, by using a helicopter to fly over these disaster-struck regions, just the notion that all of these small villages were once connected by road and by bridges is really hard to comprehend. They are so...left on their own now. We don't know how long it will take to rebuild some of that connectivity. I think the official damage assessment now suggests that 55 kilometers of road has been destroyed, more than 100 bridges destroyed or damaged, and that's an overall damage bill of more than $2.6 billion.
0: Singapore and China are conducting a 4-day bilateral maritime exercise in the port city of Zhangjiang.Singapore naval warship RSS Steadfast is also on the final leg of a 3-month deployment. It has participated in several exercises with countries including Italy, the Philippines, and Japan. The exercise in southern China will comprise shore and sea phases, these including gunnery firings as well as joint search and rescue drills. Singapore's Defense Ministry says these exercises enhance mutual understanding and cooperation.Prime Minister Lawrence Wong says the work of the Security and Intelligence Division is now more complex, yet more consequential. He says more factors in the external environment are shifting, including relationships between countries, vulnerabilities, and new restrictions. PM Wong was speaking at a dinner marking 60 years of the External Intelligence Agency, also known as SID.
18: We need to understand not just what countries are saying and doing politically, but also how they may use all sorts of different levers, economically and technological levers, to advance their interests. SID must therefore help us understand these shifts early, assess what they mean for Singapore, and give us the foresight to prepare and respond.
0: at least 21 cases of pump-and-dump investment scams involving overseas-listed companies were reported in Singapore since July. It's warning the public to be cautious of stock tips and stay alert to high-pressure sales tactics. Consumers should also be skeptical of overseas-listed shares with low liquidity and small market cap. Police say it starts with fraudsters buying up cheap shares in the company. They then lure victims through social media, chat groups, and push them to buy in, artificially driving shares up. Once prices are inflated, the fraudsters sell off their own shares. This causes stock prices to crash, leaving victims with steep losses. SPF says that one case involved five victims losing more than $740,000. And so to come, the AI revolution is everywhere. But does AI make films that viewers actually enjoy watching?
19: Give me your handphone. Give me your handphone. Come.
20: 他有seizure一天100多次。
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35: 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What's in the healthier version of processed meats? I'd send nine of them to the lab. Are nitrite-free meats better for you? 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
0: AI-generated films are becoming realistic enough to make viewers think look twice. And as the technology makes filmmaking faster, cheaper and more accessible, more local creators are experimenting with what it can do. But what does that mean for human creativity and jobs? And are AI films just a novelty or are they here to stay? Gladys Wee explains.
36: A 2.5-minute video that amassed 100 million views in just 12 hours. The impact of AI in China's short-form drama industry is clear. Of 128,000 short dramas released in China this year, 95% of them were AI-generated. Globally, market research estimates the industry to be valued at $571 million in 2025 and is projected to grow to $3 billion by 2032. Using AI to generate short-form drama is one thing. But what about longer productions like TV drama? Singapore's first AI hybrid drama, Crooks, has actors still performing on live-action sets. But more than 50 crew were reskilled.
37: With an AI hybrid, building the environment, most skill or most requirement are transferred to the post-production. So more people that used to do visual effects now have to upskill themselves with knowledge of AI and then adapting it to how we shoot. The post-production will actually get more jobs.
36: Generating images, music and animation means smaller teams can attempt projects that once required far more people.
1: First of all, that it lowers entry of barrier to get into the creative industry for many creators. And secondly, that it's much faster and it's easy to modify. Whenever you are getting production orders, you can quickly start it and quickly finish it.
36: But even as AI helps make films, it does not guarantee audiences will embrace the results. Two AI-generated local films released over National Day weekend divided viewers. Trace Project drew criticism over its characters, dialogue and inaccuracies, including the Singapore flag with 6 stars. That reveals a gap between what AI makes possible and what audiences find convincing. It also raises another question. How much of the creative process should filmmakers hand over?
2: A lot of the tools often that I'm very interested in are those that bring down those barriers to access so more people can make work. Sometimes some tools are useful in artists or designers or creatives can use them to make better work, to learn how to decide. And sometimes they also take over the whole process without having it's a black box that the artist doesn't know what's inside. It can cover up the amount of skill and experience that artist takes.
36: And that is where the limits of AI become more apparent. Technology can help construct the environment around a performance, but it cannot yet reproduce what happens between human actors in front of a camera.
37: Putting some, lack of better word, prompts and then some pictures, and then once you key in the enter, it's created for you. To me, I feel that it's borrowed creativity. AI still cannot replicate actors' performance, actors' real emotion, and how the actors react to the scene, to the people. And it's like the small little fine detail of the tremors, small nuances that actually bring the performance to life.
36: And those imperfections can be what makes performances believable.
3: You don't want to see perfect expressions. You want to see the sweat on the brow of the actors. You want to hear them perhaps muffling or stumbling over one word or two. And when it's all dictated by generative AI, at this point of time, sometimes it's difficult to bring that imperfection and that humanness to performance. Having that other creative there bouncing off each other is more valuable than just a filmmaker creating a performer.
36: Automating more of that process could remove some of the disagreement and negotiation that shapes the finished film.
4: What we're losing in this process is the kind of creative friction that enables a lot of interesting artistic work to emerge. It takes, you know, a whole group of different creative perspectives to really land on something that one can feel confident about.
36: Then there is the question of authorship. If AI generates the images, music and performances, how much of the final work still carries a distinct human perspective?
5: Ultimately, authorship needs to happen when you clearly can't distinct your work from another person's work. And I think what we call AI slop really is just aesthetic sameness. Because if you think a designer's role is just to make things look nice, then we kind of miss the point, right? What worries me is that they are going to generate a lot of things, but not really think through the process of design, who they're speaking to, what's the heart behind the message.
36: That also raises questions over ownership and control. Unlike the US, performers here lack a collective bargaining framework for AI protections.
3: In Singapore, none of this infrastructure exists. We have no unions, so we have no bargaining power to protect actors, performers, and so it really depends on the individual actors' legal knowledge, their contract literacy, and their own ability to protect their rights now. And that's why it's on very shaky ground at the moment.
36: But beyond who gets protected, it's a broader question. Who gets to shape the stories we see?
4: Once you sort of devalue culture by outsourcing it to AI or outsourcing it to automation, then, you know, who's left to tell Singapore stories that will resonate with Singapore audiences?
36: And there is another, more immediate test of any film. Is it actually worth watching? When almost anyone can generate an image, a song, or even an entire film, simply producing content is no longer impressive.
6: it doesn't mean that anybody using it automatically becomes a creative person. Having the creative lens is going to what differentiates people.
36: That may ultimately be the test of whether AI lasts beyond its novelty. AI opens doors, giving filmmakers new ways to build what they can imagine. What becomes valuable then is the ability to choose. What story is worth telling, which image serves it, and which performance feels true.
0: In a social media post, Workers' Party MP Kenneth Tiong has responded to Senior Minister Shanmugam. He agrees with Mr. Shanmugam that racism has no place in Singapore society. He calls it unfortunate that questions about the Air India deal have become entangled with racist comments, adding his concerns were and are purely commercial. Mr. Tiong says that he will put these questions to the government next week. And that's Singapore Tonight. Good night.

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6: He took a big pay cut to go into AI. Was it worth it? He chose flexibility over a regular job. But can he afford it? Plus, 7 people on an average household income. How do they make it work? On Money Mind, Wednesday on CNA.

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1: Hello, mic test. 1, 2, 3.
2: We will start now.
1: Right now?
2: Yeah.
3: It's okay.
1: Okay. Hey guys, I'm outside Princess Elizabeth Primary School and the crew is setting up for an interview now. Miss Lee is under the impression that she's filming an On The Red Dot Teacher's Day special and I have no idea I'm about to surprise her. Really nervous, excited, very emotional, a lot of feelings, but I'm ready to see her. I'm writing a book called The Jungle Boy. It's about my life. I've already done the book cover and I'm just colouring it right now as a gift. The book will only be released later this year. I want to give my teacher, Miss Lee, the chapter I wrote about her. Just show her how much she means to me, lah. My birth certificate states my place of birth as Gambas Avenue, open space surrounded by bushes. My mother was homeless at that point of time. She was escaping my abusive father. So after I was born, I was placed with relative. There was this auntie, she was really, really abusive. When I was crying one night, she even broke my arm. So that's when my mother drew the line with them keeping me. But she did not have anywhere to stay. So my mother and I slept under a flyover for weeks. My mom was working as a cleaner. She would like leave me at desolate buildings that's undergoing construction. I have memories of just waiting there, it would get dark, you know, the bats would start flying in. And I was like maybe 3 years old then. The government found me at the age of 5. And they placed me into a children's home under a protection order. My welfare was definitely taken care of in the children's home, but anything more than that, I felt like it came from this one person, which was my primary 3 form teacher, Mr. Risa Lee Dunlin.

0: I was from Jintai Primary School. It's at West Coast, but now it's closed down already. This is me, primary one. And I have a class photo here. This is primary three. There's me, right there. And there's Miss Lee, my favorite teacher of all time. She taught me English, math, science, and music. She was a new teacher back then as well. So our class was her very first form class. In such a short time, she was my form teacher. She made such a huge impact in my life. Miss Lee was always very warm, very soft-spoken, very approachable as well. I was never ashamed to ask her for help. She will personally take care of me when I'm having high fever in school, whenever I don't have enough pocket money. She will personally take me to the canteen to buy for me food. Miss Lee paid extra attention to me because she knew that I was from a children's home. You know, I grew up with a lot of trauma, right? Childhood trauma. Miss Lee was like literally a guardian angel sent from the sky. I always felt very close to her. It felt like I was her favorite. I never had a teacher like that in my life after that. Even though my grades weren't very good that year, Miss Lee never made me feel lousy about it. And Miss Lee even wrote here, Dino is an inquisitive boy who is musically and artistically talented. With an improved sense of responsibility, Dino will make a good leader in the future. She did not just see that 9-year-old kid, right? She saw the potential in me. It's very encouraging for me. Just makes me feel that I'm able to achieve anything. One thing very special about Miss Lee is she always made me feel like I was destined to become somebody one day. She always made me feel like a star. Miss Lee was in charge of choir, and she auditioned my whole class for choir. One by one, we each had to sing Happy Birthday while she played the piano.
1: Happy birthday to you. Happy birthday.
0: So when it was my turn, I started singing, and Miss Lee, her jaw just dropped because she thought that my voice was beautiful, and she put me in choir.
2: 1, 2, 3.
0: So because of Miss Lee, I was in choir ever since then. I think from then on, my relationship with Miss Lee just grew because I was spending more time with her, right? It was not just daytime in class, it was afternoons during choir practice as well. And all the performances that we had in school and competitions outside. In 2006, the Jintai Primary School Choir, under Miss Lee, participated in the SYF competition, and we won gold for the very first time. Ever. I'm here at the Esplanade, watching the SYF 60 years celebrations. It definitely reminds me of my time, being that small kid, being able to perform on stage. It's making me think about Miss Lee and the times that we spent together. Watching the primary school choir perform for the SYF celebrations, there was a lot of mixed emotions. You know, back then, a lot of their parents, right, would come and chaperone. Just before we go on stage, the parents will always get their kids ready, right? Make sure that they have their makeups, their hair is done, and parents will stand in the audience and wave at their kids, like, look, I'm here for you. Look into this camera. No one showed up for me. So it was Miss Lee who would come over to me and check, you know, Dino, is everything okay? For one of the songs, the choir conductor was going to give out a solo. And out of everyone, Miss Lee chose me. It was a really special thing. Miss Lee came to me and she wanted me to shine, and she put glitter in my hair. And the other kids started asking, why does Dino get glitter in his hair? Why we don't have? And then Miss Lee said to them, oh, because Dino has a solo. You know, with just glitter and a few words, right, Miss Lee was able to make me feel seen. She looked up for me in a parental way. Something that was missing in my childhood. lot of these choir performances happened outside of school and lasted until very late. And there would be no one from the children's home to come and pick me up. So Miss Lee would be the one to personally send me back to the children's home.
3: They came to Malaysia seeking safety, opportunity, and a fresh start.
4: 很卷，就是说中国的话，你走去哪里，面对面也有一个理发店。
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0: Hey guys, welcome to The Haven. This is the children's home I used to live in from 5 to 15 years old. It's already closed down, but the compound is still here. Miss Lee was the only teacher that would ever come here and visit me. You know, she would bring bags of toys and goodies, not just for me, but for the other kids as well. I'll be so excited. I run and hug her and, you know, thank her. I'll tell all the children, yeah, this is my teacher. It made me feel very special. If I were to have a parental figure, I'd want someone like her. I had 2.5 years with Miss Lee in Chintai Primary. And after that, she transferred out of the school. And I don't know where she went, so I had to spend my whole primary six without her. And at that age, right, I don't even know how to look for her. The children's home did tell me that Miss Lee tried to look for me here post-primary school, but I was not around because I was being integrated back with my family.
1: After discharging from Haven, my siblings and I were put together in a one-room flat. My brother became very abusive. So at the age of 19 years old, I just took everything I had in a box and I ran away from home. I was still serving National Service with SCDF and I was attached to Sentosa Fire Station. I even took up like extra shifts just so that I can sleep there overnight because I really had nowhere to go. Literally out of desperation, I flew with Singapore Airlines as a cabin crew.
0: After joining Singapore Airlines, my life completely changed. I went from almost being homeless to being able to rent a condo. And at 22 years old, right, I was able to travel the world to provide for myself the best things in life.
2: New year! New year!

0: on paper, right, everything seems fine. But I knew that in my heart and in my mind, something was eating me up.
1: All of that money definitely changed my quality of life, but I sank into depression after a few years because I just felt so lost. So after 5 years, I stopped flying with Singapore Airlines and I went on a soul-searching journey.
0: I had some time to think about what I truly want in life, and that's when I decided I want to pursue studies in social work so that kids like me don't have to go through whatever I went through. I'm still haunted by a lot of the darkness in my past. I want to go back to that original source of good, which was Miss Lee. I remember when I was around Miss Lee, I was always this sweet boy that saw a lot of good in the world. I really want to connect with Miss Lee and let her know I have found a new purpose in life. I'm going into social work. I think that she will be really proud of me. Remember she wrote in my report book, right? Dino make a good leader in the future. I want to show her that what she said when I was 9 years old will come true.
2: The production team found Miss Lee. She's now teaching at Princess Elizabeth Primary School.
1: Hey guys, I'm outside Princess Elizabeth Primary School and the crew is setting up for an interview now. Miss Lee is under the impression that she's filming an On the Red Dot Teacher's Day special. And I have no idea, I'm about to surprise her. Really nervous, excited, very emotional, a lot of feelings, but I'm ready to see her.
3: Teaching, I feel, is a noble vocation. You give so much of yourself, but you expect so little in return. I realized I wanted to become a teacher in my university days, so I was volunteering at the Rotary Family Service Centre. I found it a privilege to be able to engage the young minds and heart.
1: So I've been told that Miss Lee is in the music room. Honestly, I just want to share with her the progress I've made in my life. I feel like these are small wins that only she will understand.
3: The first school I was posted to was Jin Tai Primary School in June 2005. In my first year, I was given a primary 3 class. I was the form teacher. I was also the main choir in charge. And there was one particular student whom I'm very fond of, and he's called Dino.
4: History remembers the dates, but it was the minutes that changed the world. Pearl Harbor, a surprise attack that brought America into a war.
5: Within the first 5 minutes of the attack, 4 battleships were hit.
4: Hiroshima, an atomic bomb, one devastating moment that changed warfare forever.
6: We were not anymore in this old-fashioned war of guns and of military invasions and stuff. It was this new, much more terrifying.
4: Saigon, a desperate final evacuation as a nation fell.
7: The docks on Tuesday morning were crammed with thousands of Vietnamese desperate to escape from Saigon by any means possible.
4: Berlin, a city under siege as Hitler's empire crumbled.
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9: ตอนแรกมีคดีแค่1 2 3มันกลายเป็น8เป็น10แต่ผมคิดว่า30กว่าคน
10: Thai authorities have arrested who they believe is the most prolific serial killer in the nation's history.
11: How could this woman be a killer?
9: พอยืมเงินในวงแชร์ก็ไม่มีตังค์ใช้คืนในเมื่อไม่มีเงินใช้นี่จะทำยังไง
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9: เห็นว่ามันจะเป็นเซอร์เคิลนี้เลยคนไหนที่จะต้องทวงเงินเขาคนนั้นจะต้องตาย
4: Death Notes Thailand Cyanide Murders Saturday and Sunday on CNA
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0: was the one thing I could do for students like him, to show him that I cared enough to go the extra mile.
1: All right, so that's the music room, and we're waiting for our cue to enter.
0: Before I moved to another school, I decided to write a letter to Dino. I gave my mobile number. I did not receive any calls, and I assumed that he was in good hands. But subsequently, in 2016, I received a message from Dino on Teacher's Day. So I actually kept Dino's number. And then when I chanced upon Dino through CNA about his journey, I decided to text him to ask him how he was, but I didn't get any reply.
2: Oh my God, oh my God, oh my God.
0: And then when I tried calling, I realized that the number was no longer in use.
3: Hi, Miss Lee.
0: Hey.
2: I'm good.
3: I'm so sorry I didn't come sooner. I felt like I wasn't in a good place, but now I'm doing so well.
2: I came to show you how far I've come.
0: I have always been very proud of you since you were very young. You are like one of my best students. Can I give you another hug?
3: Honestly, I'm very happy to see you.
0: I miss you so much.
3: I miss you more. Miss Lee, actually, I wanted to share with you. I decided that from someone who came from a children's home, who had to navigate life all on their own, and I managed to survive, to overcome a lot of things. Maybe I could use this experience in social work. You know, this is the path I want to take.
0: I think it's a very noble calling. It's not easy because you are being confronted by a lot of issues that are very complex.
3: Mm.
0: And it's very heartening for you to want to do that for another stranger.
3: Mm.
0: You have such a beautiful soul and heart.
3: Mm.
0: And always know that you are loved, okay?
3: Thank you, Miss Lee.
4: I was not in good terms with my family, so I wanted to start a life on my own from scratch. And so I kept changing my numbers whenever my family would get my new phone number. I wanted to stay uncontactable. I wanted to just like...
0: break off ties, is it?
4: Just break off ties and have that peace, you know?
0: Mm-hmm.
4: But unknowingly, I'm cutting off ties with the people that I love as well. And you are one of them, you know, the most important one. Over the years, right, there were many times I felt lost. You know, every time you came to Haven, I'm always so happy to see you because my dad is in prison, my mom is I don't know where, and you are the one that's showing up for me. And I always wish that, you know, if the home allowed you to adopt me, I would have just said yes and just, you know, go with you, because I feel like you're the only person that actually cared about my development. I felt like, you know, you'd be able to guide me through life. Show me the importance of education. Show me the importance of pursuing my talents and gifts.
0: Yeah, you still have that. It will never be taken away from you.
4: Thank you, Miss Lee.
0: Just now when you mentioned about you wishing that you could be adopted by me, I had similar thoughts as well. Back then, I was not married yet. I kept the thought to myself.
4: Did this just happen? I knew that Miss Lee cared about me, but I just didn't know it was this much, you know, it's more than I could imagine. If you think about it, this is just my teacher, you know.
0: If only I am the legal guardian of this beautiful child, I would have given him so much love and opportunity. And I hope that this bond that we have would

0: grow to be stronger each day.
1: I'm writing a book, actually, about the chapters of my life, so I can physically see the small wins I've had, you know. When things get tough, I shouldn't ever forget. And you are in one of the chapters in Jin Tai Primary.
0: Okay.
1: The book is not complete yet. It's coming out soon.
0: Oh.
1: but I wanted to give you a draft of your chapter. I think maybe you will have some memories, because there's a photo in there as well.
0: Oh gosh, photo.
1: There you go. This is my book. It's called The Jungle Boy, because I was born in the jungle. Gambas Avenue, open space.
0: Okay.
1: This is the first page of the chapter I wrote about you.
0: Mm-hmm.
1: And this is our class photo, and that's us.
0: Oh, yes, yes, yes.
1: Yeah.
0: I have this photo on my desk.
1: You have it. Okay. I love you very much, Miss Lee.
0: Same here. I love you a lot.
1: I feel loved there. For a very long time, I never really felt like that. And today, wow. I just know that there's going to be a big shift in my life, a very positive one. And it's because of today, reuniting with Miss Lee.
0: I am super proud of Dino to be such a resilient individual and to want to seek improvement, even in small acts. I think he serves as an inspiration for all.
1: I knew that it was going to be a very emotional reunion, but I didn't think it was going to be this emotional. I'm really not alone. I'm not alone. There are people that care about me. Let me sleep. So now I feel like I actually matter.
2: Happy birthday.
1: Okay.

0: Well done.
1: This program is available on demand for free on MeWatch.
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14: 25 years ago, America suffered the deadliest terrorist attack in its history.
15: We are getting no direction up here.
14: In Windows on the World, the iconic restaurant on the top floor of the World Trade Center's North Tower, 73 employees were trapped and left fighting for their lives.
15: We need to find a safe haven on 106, where the smoke condition isn't so bad.
16: So I didn't know what was going on. I see the street is packed, people, ambulance, police, everywhere. I was scared.
14: Many of the Windows employees were migrants from across Asia in search of a better future. This is their story.
15: The

0: On the morning of September 11th, Jupiter needed to be to work approximately 6 o'clock in the morning. So he had to leave 4 o'clock in the morning, as living over an hour and a half from the World Trade Center. He was a meticulous dresser. He had put on his cufflinks, ties ironed, the shirts would be very crisply starched. Everything, as in his life, was very meticulous, which is part of who he was. He would let me know that he was leaving. He would kiss me goodbye and then headed down to New York.
1: Originally from Manipur, northeast India, Jupiter Yamben came to New York in 1980. He was 21 years old, young and ambitious. Jupiter built a career in Manhattan's biggest hospitality venues, eventually reaching the jewel of its culinary crown.
0: Jupiter was a banquet manager at Windows on the World in 2001. He loved his job, but he loved doing it well. Between celebrity events, weddings, elaborate affairs, he made sure that everyone that he served and that his staff served had the ultimate best experience that they could.
1: Sitting at the top of the World Trade Center's North Tower, Windows on the World was an enormous dining and conference complex. Often profiled by magazines, it was world famous for its food and views.
2: From Windows on the World, you can see the whole of New York City, Staten Island, Brooklyn, Queens, up to the Bronx, Jersey City.
3: What I remember the most is when people walked in, because we were right in front of the main entrance to our restaurant. So you could see their faces. They immediately run to the windows to look at the city. It was magical. You could see it in their eyes.
4: The food and wine up there is out of this world. We have a $20 million insurance just on the wine cellar itself. I believe it's the biggest wine cellar in New York. Doesn't matter if you are a superstar or you're just an average Joe that come up, you always get the same service from us.
3: And that's what made people feel not only special, but that they were on top of the world as well. The night of September 10th started as a normal Monday at Windows on the World for the dinner service. There was a group and they were just drinking. They took longer than usual. I think we left closer to midnight or 1 a.m. that night. Tony, our manager on duty, said, okay, let's close. After I closed the doors of Windows on the World and I walked to the elevators to go home, I didn't think that was gonna be the last time I would see the restaurant as it was, beautiful, on top of the world.
0: Jupiter's hours before the summer were mostly nights. He would go in the afternoon and not come home till 2, 3, 4 in the morning. At the time, our son Ashanti was 5. I was working full time, so I felt like a lot of that child rearing, was on me. So about a week before 9/11, we decided together that it would be best if he worked. Sorry. It would be best if he worked the morning shift, because he wanted to spend more time with his son.

0: September 11th in Lower Manhattan was a beautiful day. Clear blue skies. It's not even 9 o'clock yet, so a lot of folks are still trying to wind their way into the city. There was going to be a lunchtime concert on the plaza. There was a lot of excitement that day. During that time of the morning at Windows, there's a light crew doing a lot of preparation for the Risk Waters conference, which was slowly gathering steam that morning. Jupiter Yambim, 41-year-old banquet manager, was very busy. He was probably overseeing the breakfast service as folks arrived for conferences. One of the great delicacies of the Trade Center would undoubtedly have been the smoked salmon. I like to think of Jupiter as things were getting started, looking after the banquet lines and making sure all of the guests were taken care of.
1: As more conference delegates made their way to the 106th floor, one level above in the main restaurant, the breakfast crowd was thinning out as the guests, who mostly worked in the World Trade Center, returned to their offices. At 8:45 that morning, there were 170 people on both floors of Windows on the World. 73 Windows staff, 87 conference delegates, 4 diners, and 6 construction crew.
2: One of the biggest things that was going through my mind at the time was trying to make sure that our son got to school on time. It was his first week of kindergarten, so I waited for the school bus to get there, followed the school bus to his school. From there, I would make my way down to my work, never ever imagining what was to come and what was to be.
3: That particular day, I said, maybe I'll leave half an hour early to go to work. Instead of reaching 9 o'clock, I wanted to reach there 8:30. That was my plan. My daughter was waiting for me, and she asked me, she had a very beautiful long hair, and she asked, Mommy, can you braid my hair, please? Then I was thinking, okay, you know, I just took my time. By the time I looked at the time, it was almost the same time I was leaving my regular time to work.
4: On 9/11, I was the first chief at the World Trade Center. That morning, we were about 10 blocks away from the World Trade Center. And all of a sudden, we heard a loud noise of a plane coming overhead. And we saw this plane so low that I could read on the fuselage the word American.

0: American Airlines Flight 11 crashed into the North Tower, ripping through floors 94 to 98, just 10 floors below the restaurant.
1: I knew this was no accident.
2: West engine 314.
1: And what went through my mind was that people were in the building. We had to race to get them out.
3: Give me your handphone. Give me your handphone. Come.
4: 他有 seizure 一天100多次。
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0: Construction of the World Trade Center's Twin Towers began in 1966 with a design that was ambitious and unprecedented. The buildings would extend over 500 meters into the sky, the tallest the world had ever seen. In time, the Twin Towers would become icons of New York City and symbols of American financial might and power.
26: With the civil engineering of building towers this tall, to deal with the enormous amount of forces, they created a building that had a little bit of play in it, a little sway.
27: The building swayed up to 6 feet in either direction at the top. And the way you knew it was because there were two towers, you could actually see them sway in opposite directions, very slowly, thankfully. You didn't feel it too badly up there, but you would see the carpets would come up and curl and come back down. During big storms, water would swish out of the toilets.
0: The windows on the World Restaurant Complex occupied 2 acres of space, the size of one football field. On the 107th floor were 2 restaurants, a wine cellar, and a cocktail bar named the Greatest Bar on Earth. Below it, on the 106th floor, were conference rooms and banquet halls, as well as the company's corporate offices. In total, the complex was staffed by a dedicated team of over 400 people.
1: I love everything about my job. We spend so much time together at Windows on the World. It's just naturally feel like a second family. Once I got the job at Windows, my mom was like, hey, let's buy me a house. You made it. We are from Hong Kong. We immigrated here in 1983 with the family, and I was 13 years old that time. It's so funny. That is like the American dream that we all think about when we first moved here. Oh, we're going to buy a big house, have a yard, have a dog, a nice car. But once you start working, you see what the American dream is you work, you get paid, and you pay bills.
0: The company was incredibly diverse, with immigrants from over 25 nations, such as the Philippines and India.
2: I'm from India, but people never treated me that way. They always felt my work was important and I did my good job. I mean, to get that kind of compliment from, you know, your owner or your staff, it's just, you know, too much to expect.
3: I was born and raised in Baltimore, Maryland, or just outside of Baltimore, Maryland, and there were very few Asians growing up. That's one of the reasons why I wanted to come to New York City. For once, people saw me more than my color and my sex.
26: Anyone who's ever worked in restaurants or, quite frankly, in administration knows that the assistant general manager does it all. And Christine Olinder, who was age 39 at the time of the attack, was that person.
3: Christine and I knew each other fairly well. She was very dedicated to her job and to the restaurant, and she loved every last bit of it. That restaurant was home for her.
26: She knew every nook and cranny of the operation, which included more than just those two floors. She was simply integral to everything that happened there.
0: That morning on September 11, Christine Orlinder was in charge of the 107th floor, overseeing the restaurant's busy breakfast service and preparing for the rest of the day as more Windows staff arrived for work.
2: I live in Queens in Astoria. And my routine of going to work is I have to take the E train. And that E train goes right to the World Trade Center.

0: to the World Trade Center. I see people are all running out. They were screaming. There was somebody saying the plane hit the building. I looked up. I saw my building, my tower was burning.
1: Yu Li had narrowly missed death by 4 minutes.
2: Port Authority Police, Murray.
3: There's been an explosion here. We're on the 86th floor. We can't get out into the hallway.
4: We're on the 90th floor. I got 5 people here. We can't get out.
5: We're on the 78th floor. Hyundai Security's, do we need to evacuate or not? The hallways are full of smoke.
6: The elevator shafts are on fire. They're burning up there. 77th floor. We just had one little panic extinguisher. They don't do
1: 12 minutes after impact, the New York Fire Department receives a call from Christopher Hanley, a financial sales representative attending the Risk Waters Technology Conference at Windows on the World.
7: Fire Department 408, where's the fire?
8: Yeah, hi. I'm on the 106th floor of the World Trade Center. We just had an explosion up here.
7: Yeah.
8: Yeah, there's smoke and we got about 100 people up here.
7: All right, we're there. We're coming up to get you.
8: See the smoke coming up from outside the windows down.
7: All right, just sit tight. We're on the way.
8: All right, I'm sorry.
1: That was the last time Chris Hanley's voice would be heard. 14 minutes after impact, some 100 Windows on the World workers, diners, and conference delegates gathered in a hallway on the 106th floor. They had been led there by Assistant GM Christine Orlander, in accordance with the building's fire safety and evacuation procedures.
9: We were always told to follow the same instructions. There were so many people in that building, and we had to wait for the instructions on where to go because we don't want to go into a stairwell that may be filled with smoke.
2: Port Authority Police, Officer Maggot.
10: Hi, this is Christine, Assistant GM of Windows. We need direction as to where we need to direct our guests and our employees as soon as possible.
2: We're doing our best.
10: The stairways are full of smoke, A, B, and C, and my fire phones are out.
2: All the lines are blown out right now, but everybody is on their way.
11: Each of the towers had 99 elevators in the core of the building. Now they would go to different floors and different arrangements. And also within that center core of the building were 3 stairwells. When my firefighters checked for a working elevator, they couldn't find one in the north tower. So that meant they had to climb. And as the firefighters went up, people were coming down. And the firefighters did some simple things. They said, don't stop, keep going. You can make it out of here. And we know from those that survived that those ordinary words made a difference.
1: That day, about 8,000 people were inside the North Tower when the plane struck. The vast majority managed to escape, but not the 1,344 people in and above the impact zone.
12: One of the great miracles of 9/11 is how many people survived who were able to get out of the Trade Center. But that simply wasn't the case if you were on the 92nd floor above of the North Tower. During the initial attack, sheetrock and other wreckage collapsed in the stairwells, virtually cutting them off. The critical boundary between life and death for the folks in the Windows complex began and ended in those stairwells.
11: We talked about the possibility of making rooftop rescues with helicopters. And because of the smoke and the heat coming across the roof, they made the decision that they could not land the helicopters on the roof because it was too dangerous.
0: I didn't know what was going on. I see the street is packed, people, ambulance, police, everywhere. I was scared.
5: Police, Murray.
10: Hi, this is Christine up at Windows. We are still waiting for direction. We have guests up here.
5: We are sending somebody up there as soon as possible.
10: We have approximately 75 to 100 people.
5: Okay.
10: We need to find a safe haven on 106, where the smoke condition isn't so bad.
5: Ma'am, as soon as it's humanly possible.
13: I was getting to work like I did every morning. I was the manager at a residential center for adults with mental illness. On the way down, I would typically listen to CDs, so I wasn't listening to a radio about world events and what was happening. As I was coming in, the TV was on in the living room. I could watch a plane hit the World Trade Center. I never, ever imagined that something like this could happen. I knew I had to try to contact Jupiter. I tried to call him, tried to call his office phone. He had a pager. I tried the pager, couldn't get through.
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16: 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Every one of them has their own personality.
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13: We met in college in 1981. Jupiter loved life. He loved to dance and to celebrate with his friends, cook big meals for them, and he was a lot of fun to be around. We got married in 1991. Our wedding in Imphal was amazing. The story is that I was the first American or Westerner that had gone through the traditional Manipuri ceremony there. And it was completely traditional. You don't deviate by a hair. There was no smiling, that very straight-faced, very, very serious. I just loved being a part of that. Jupiter's Manipuri heritage was extremely important to him. I was very aware early on in our relationship that I was going to have to embrace his culture also. I think it was exciting. It was exciting to go to India and learn about this very unique culture. I think that I accepted his culture, his past, his family so openly, made it a lot more easier for them that I wasn't Manipuri.
1: If you want to get married to an Indian, first thing you must learn is how to eat with your hands. So Nancy, when she came, yes, she started eating with her hands. We were five siblings, five brothers, no sisters, and Jupiter was the youngest. I am the fourth. Our family were rich by Indian standard. We could afford education anywhere in the country, but we could not afford education in America. That's the truth. So he said, don't worry, I'll find my own way through. So he chopped wood, washed dishes, cleaned restaurants, and he even slept on subways. And he financed his way through college at the State University of New York and Newport. Then after his graduation, he became manager of the restaurant where he had worked as a waiter. He was ambitious, no doubt about that.
0: I arrived in New York in 1983. That's way back. And then in 1999, I met Jupiter.
2: Yuli and Jupiter were childhood friends. They knew each other back when Jupiter attended boarding school in Yuli's hometown of Darjeeling.
0: He was very good at lick, and he was well known. Luckily, we met again in New York.
2: By then, Jupiter was working at Windows on the World, and he suggested that Yuli apply for a job in the catering sales department.
0: Jupiter was an awesome person. He's very helpful. He would go out of his way to help you. And working with him, knowing him, he was like my brother.
1: When he worked in the World Trade Center, I thought he had the easiest address in America. Because I could tell friends that you go to the tallest building in New York, you'll find the tallest restaurant in the world, called Windows on the World, and ask for Jupiter Yamam and he'll come and meet you. That is what I thought was, you know, was the easiest address in America. But that was also the easiest target for the terrorists to come and attack.
3: At 9:03, I heard another loud roar of jet engines. And it got louder and louder. And that was the second plane, United Airlines, hitting the South Tower.
4: That day at 9/11, I was late to work. I was in the subway, and then for some reason it stopped on the station before, and it's not going anymore. I'm like, I gotta get out, and I was running toward to the building. When I was doing that, I saw the second plane hit. I was in shock. I didn't know what to do. Just standing there, trying to figure things out, and then you see bodies flying down, and just it's just too much.
0: I was still right below watching all this. Everybody was running, so I ran, I fell. And when I fell, I slammed myself so badly, I was bleeding. I thought I was going to die. A cop, he lifted me up. He's saying, you know, come, I'll help you. So all I remember telling him, don't let me die. I have two kids.
5: Port Authority Police, Murray.
6: Hi, this is Christine again from Windows on the World.
5: Ma'am, as soon as is possible, I've notified everybody to get up there.
3: In those conditions, a fire doubles in size every 90 seconds. You only could imagine what a terrible choice they had to make, to either be burnt alive by the fire or to jump to the death. The question is, what do you do? And at a certain point, we heard this loud sound. And I knew that thud was the end of someone's life. And then we heard it happening more frequently, to the point where I ran over to the PA system and said, if you could wait, please do, because firefighters are coming up. Hang in there. We're coming. We're coming to save you.
2: But an hour into the rescue, the firefighters had only reached the 35th floor. Their progress slowed down by heavy gear and extreme heat that spread quickly from fires in the impact zone. It's estimated that on the upper floors of the North Tower, temperatures reached as high as 1,000 degrees Celsius. This is the last recorded call for help from Windows on the World.
5: We're getting a lot of these calls. We are sending the fire department up as soon as possible.
6: What are we gonna do for air?
2: Up in the Bronx, in the northernmost part of the city, Natalie Tolentino was alerted to the breaking news. She was scheduled to work the afternoon shift at Windows that day.
7: We were living on the 7th floor, so I went all the way up through the emergency stairs. And from up top, you could see from our building some Manhattan skyscrapers, like the top parts. And far, far away, you could see some smoke. In that moment, I just had the need to see it with my own eyes, because watching it on TV, it looked so surreal.
3: At 9:59, we heard a different sound. It was a loud roar. If you were watching it on the news, you knew that loud sound was the South Tower collapsing. And then inside the North Tower, the lobby goes completely dark. And some of the chiefs I was with said, we got to get out of here. And they're right, if we can't see each other, how can we command? And perhaps it was the first time in history that a fire chief ordered the firefighters out of the building when thousands of people were still in there.
7: When I didn't see Tower 2, I was wondering, where did it go? And I just couldn't believe it collapsed. All I remember thinking is like, my tower is not gonna fall. That tower cannot fall. And then it just fell.
13: I watched the North Tower fall, knowing that Jupiter was there, knowing exactly where he was. I felt scared. I felt confused. And panicked. I just felt panicked.
0: It took me almost 3 hours to walk from World Trade Center to my home. I just hugged them so tight, so tight. I didn't want to leave them. It was my best moment that, you know, I was alive and I'm there for my kids. In my heart, I just felt, you know, I think it was not meant for me to go.
13: Shanti came home after I got home. And of course, we just held on to each other. He'd been there himself and knowing, you know, the buildings, came home and said to me, "Mama, why would the tourists want to hit the World Trade Center where Papa worked?" And I said, no, Shanti, it's not tourists, it's terrorists. In a five-year-old's mind, at that stage in his life, he had no clue what a terrorist was. Now he does.
8: Wildfires in Indonesia once again putting Southeast Asia on alert. Regional treaties and cooperation frameworks, but cross-border enforcement remains elusive. On your next Asia First, the limits choking ASEAN's fight against transboundary haze.
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15: People were in the building. We had to race to get them out.
12: Accused of poisoning the victims with cyanide, Death Loans traces the deadly trail behind one of Thailand's most shocking murder cases.
16: Everyone was confused. How could this woman be a killer?
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0: When I woke up the next morning, I was very disturbed, actually. I pretended with my kids and nothing happened. But in my mind, I was basically struggling. I was going through a lot. I had a call from all around, from China, from my dad's side, and from India. Everyone was trying to reach out to me. Later, when I tried to find a job, my son, he would just tell me, "Mommy, don't work in the high building, work in the lobby." That was a very painful feeling for me to know.
13: At that point, I was pretty sure that, you know, he was not going to be found alive, but there was still hope here and there. We still didn't actually know that nobody got out above where the planes hit.
0: When I found out Jupiter was there, my whole heart was broken. I said, "Oh God, I just couldn't believe that I lost someone right there."
7: We got together the next day, and I never saw so many people crying at the same time. Because we were creating the lists to see who was alive and who didn't make it. We all gave our little, like, share of help that we could at that time.
1: Toughest for me was going to all the funerals. I believe 71 or 72 funeral within a month. I think that leave a scar on me big time. When our niece got married, they have a service in the church, and as soon as I walked in the church, I start crying, and I just couldn't be there. So that that was very rough.
13: '9/11 was on a Tuesday. On Thursday, we were asked to submit DNA, which we gave some hairs from his hairbrush, and then we were told on a Saturday that they had identified his body. The police came to the front door, and I was incredibly upset. But I knew I had to tell our son. That's what hurt the most. Sorry. That's what hurt the most.

My father is a very tough man. He seen his father died, he seen his mother died, he seen his uncles died. He seen his own wife, my mother, died, although he never cried. But when Jupiter died, my father cried for the first time in his life.

0: banks, on these banks of this Loka Lake that the Manipuri civilization had evolved. So we came and scattered his ashes in this lake. And 25 years after coming back to remember my brother's soul, it gives me a euphoric feeling. And he now is in his happy hunting grounds. And his spirit roams in amongst the peaks of the Himalayas in the Kanchenjunga range where we grew up together.
1: A couple weeks after 9/11, we were down at the riverfront at what is now Pete and Toshi Seeger Park. It was important to me that it was not a mournful time. People brought blankets and folding chairs to listen to the stories of Jupiter's life and who he was. Jupiter, he embraced being a father. Above everything, he loved being a father to our son. I think it's been really difficult for Shanti growing up. Like, why did this happen to me? Why did it have to be my father? I always have his picture in the house, and I think it's important for me, for Shanti, to know who his dad was. And a lot of times he's not ready to ask the questions. Even at 29, it's a little upsetting for him.
2: Since 9/11, I've only been back to the World Trade Center one time to go back to a place where you lost so much. It's very hard.
3: It's strange. 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It seemed like our own little worlds. Mm.

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5: If I'm traveling in the car, if I'm passing the area, I would never look. It hurts me just to realize that I was almost there and nearly died. 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So at least let my kids know that, you know, I've become brave to, you know, face the reality of 9/11.
6: Because I know I never made it in 25 years. 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
7: Every time I'm at the memorial, I light a candle and do a prayer to honor him and to honor the Mai Tai Manipuri traditions. And I see Jupiter's name. It's somewhat surreal to me that, you know, it's between surreal and the most real thing that can be. He wasn't just a name. He loved life. He loved his family. He loved his job. And I don't want him just to be a name. I so want his story to be told of who he was. And for him, of course, to not be forgotten.

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4: 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He loved to dance and to celebrate with his friends.
1: But on September 11, 2001, terror struck.
4: Jupiter, above everything, he loved being a father to our son. I so want his story to be told and for him to not be forgotten.
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6: Depending on your smartphone model, you can have 2 to 5 magnets per speaker. The autofocus on your camera, 2 to 4 magnets. Adding up the magnets for your microphone, the vibration motor, your phone could have up to 14 magnets. Several estimates say Chinese factories

0: now make more than 80% or even over 90% of high-strength rare earth magnets used in the world.
1: 能轻松吸起三罐可乐的珠宝小磁扣，你见过吗？
0: This is Yoki Shi. She's an insider of the Chinese rare earths industry and has worked closely with partners along the entire supply chain from mine to magnet. She has offered the rare chance of seeing exactly how magnets end up in my pocket. In my iPhone, of course.Dawa Magnet specializes in producing tiny magnets suitable for speakers, microphones, and other small components that fit into portable electronics, such as mobile phones or earbuds.
1: 那这个车间呢，就是磁铁的第一道生产工序，这里面全部是原材料。这个呢，就叫做纯铁，它大概占到60%-70%的一个比例。那这个材料呢，是铝铁硼的第二种元素，那它叫做硼铁。就是这一种，它在里面大概占到1%的比例。虽然硼铁和纯铁在里面的重量占比很高，但是它在里面的价值比是不高的，只占到30%-40%。在整个原材料里面最贵的还是这个元素，那就是叫做普铝，稀土的普铝 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
2: Right, so just in case you missed it.Earlier on, these were just little bits of metal, but after putting it in this machine, now it's all magnetized. Ta-da!
0: Just like that, this factory can churn out over 1,000 tons of rare earth magnets a year in a huge variety of bespoke shapes, which are then transported downstream to manufacturers. Because of the ready supply of such components, many electronic makers, be it for foreign or domestic brands,have located their manufacturing plants in Guangdong province. So what actually leaves China is probably a mobile phone or a pair of earbuds you pick up at your store that's made in China.
3: This is Asia Tonight.
4: Good evening, I'm Paul Tsung. Tonight's top stories. Two people rescued 10 days after the deadly Nepal floods renewed hopes of more breakthroughs for search teams scouring for signs of life in the disaster zone. Philippine Vice President Sara Duterte posts bail a day after an order for arrest over her alleged threat to assassinate the president. She maintains her comments were misconstrued.Indonesia steps up coordination with ASEAN allies to address the haze gripping parts of Southeast Asia as it works to contain the smoke from wildfires in Kalimantan and Sumatra.

0: renewed optimism of finding survivors in disaster-hit Nepal as rescue teams saved two more people today, 10 days after devastating flood swept its borders with Tibet. The army says a Chinese national was rescued from a hydropower tunnel, while a woman was found alive inside a house in another badly hit town. Both have been sent to hospital for treatment. The rescues come a day after two workers were pulled out from another hydropower tunnel. One of the survivors yesterday said he believes others could still be alive. He also explained how he spent 9 days in darkness, chanting mantras to remain hopeful. Rescuers found him sitting with his legs stretched out. Officials say about 900 workers are missing at 12 hydropower projects in Nepal, including some 500 believed to be trapped in tunnels. A small group had managed to escape from a tunnel hours after the disaster struck last Wednesday.
1: त्यहाँबाट तपाईँको काम भएर आएको मान्छेहरू धेरै मान्छेहरू भेटेँ मेरो तपाईँको भाइहरूलाई चिन्ने मान्छे त धेरै मान्छे यहाँ भेटिन् त मैले अनि उहाँहरूले चाहिँ के भन्नुभयो भने भाइ अब टनेलभित्रै छ टनेलभित्र गाडी लिएर छिरिया थियो गाडी लिएर छिरेपछि भाइ अब भित्रै छ मान्छेको धेरै आवाज आइरहेको छ त्यहाँ 200-300 मान्छेको चाहिँ आवाज चाहिँ आइरहेको छ
0: The death toll in Nepal and Tibet have climbed past 1,300. More than 5,500 are still unaccounted for. They include some 800 foreigners from 34 countries. International assistance continues to pour in. Australia's disaster response team arrived in Nepal late last night to help with search operations. South Korea's foreign minister will head to Nepal today for talks on rescue efforts. He's also expected to meet with families of 9 missing South Korean nationals. CNA senior correspondent Jack Board is in Kathmandu with more on the challenges rescue teams are facing in Nepal.
2: We've seen for ourselves by flying over helicopter just how remote and difficult to access these areas are. There are extreme logistics and inside the tunnels themselves also extremely arduous work to clear through these massive amounts of mud and debris with the hope of finding potentially hundreds of people who were left in those tunnels when the flood struck last Wednesday. I think what has struck me most is just how physically cut off these communities are. Again, by using a helicopter to fly over these disaster-struck regions, just the notion that all of these small villages were once connected by road and by bridges is really hard to comprehend. They are so left on their own now. We don't know how long it will take to rebuild some of that connectivity. I think the official damage assessment now suggests that 55 kilometers of road has been destroyed, more than 100 bridges destroyed or damaged, and that's an overall damage bill of more than $2.6 billion. So incredible recovery that's required. And when we visited some of these villages, there are still people living there. There are survivors. If their houses are intact, a lot of them are choosing to stay there because they have no other alternative. And of course, provisions and food and water needs to be flown into them constantly. Away from that, you then have more than 4,000 people living in displacement camps, and there are issues we know around the distribution of clean water, medicine, sanitation. We know that on Nepal's official list of things that it requires from donors, it has included items to prevent epidemics. So there is clearly concern around that. Where do these people go after this? You know, once they're able to leave these displacement camps, the areas where they were living certainly appear to be, you know, off limits in the future. The landscape has been completely warped. The places where their houses were before, now there's millions of tons of mud.
0: Meanwhile, in Tibet, the death toll from the floods has risen to 31 people from 21. That's the latest from Chinese state media, which added that 531 people remain missing. It has been 10 days since the deadly disaster struck. Information on the Chinese side has largely come from state media. Foreign journalists need permission to report from Tibet, and access has so far been restricted. Now, the Chinese government is taking a small group of media into Tibet to survey the disaster-hit area. CNA is among them. The organized trip, overseen by authorities, departed from Beijing on Saturday for the Tibetan capital, Lhasa. From there, journalists have been brought towards the China-Nepal border on a journey that takes several hours. CNA's Deborah Wong has this update.
3: It just landed in the capital city of Tibet, Lhasa. I'm on an organized media tour by the Chinese Foreign Affairs Ministry for selected media. And it's very important that we're here because this is the first time we're given access to understand and see for ourselves what the recovery and relief efforts are like. We've actually requested for permission to access the disaster zone when tragedy first struck a week ago. We were not given access then, but we are given permission to see for ourselves what the process is like right now. It's going to be a very long drive. Where we are in Lhasa, understand that it's going to be a 7-hour journey to Tingri County in Shigatse, and that's very close to Jurong Port where the disaster struck, and we will be continuing our journey to Jurong Port tomorrow from Tingri.
0: Singapore police are looking into racist comments posted online following the deadly Nepal floods and discussions over Singapore Airlines' investment in Air India. The Digital Development and Information Ministry will also ask social media platforms to remove comments that breach their guidelines. Coordinating Minister for National Security, K. Shanmugam, says such remarks are becoming more frequent, particularly those targeting Indians. CNA's Sabrina Ng reports.
4: As families wait for news of 9 Singaporeans still missing in Nepal, another conversation has been unfolding online across multiple platforms. Racist comments have appeared under social media posts about those missing. Some question whether those affected are really Singaporean due to their names or race. At least one MP called out these comments as not just racist, but downright heartless.
5: The media tells me that they had to remove several comments because they were so nasty. I don't know if all the comments are all made by Singaporeans, but I will say this. Comments are shameful, nasty, totally unacceptable. I've asked police to look into these comments. At the same time, I believe that the majority of Singaporeans do not share such views. Red Cross, for example, has raised over $3 million for relief efforts in Nepal. Singaporeans are generous across all races, and it is important that we don't allow a minority to poison the entire well.
4: Mr. Shanmugam says some of the recent attacks on Indians have originated in Singapore, while others have been fanned from overseas. Such attacks have also popped up over state investor Temasek's support of Singapore Airlines' investment in Air India.
5: It's an online mob attacking the management, the CEO, Temasek, Singapore Airlines, without looking at the facts. Temasek's own website says that India is its best performing geography over the last 10 years. But for this online mob, however, all of that, the facts don't matter. What matters is their racism and their own prejudices. If we allow this in future, everyone can be attacked for their decisions based on their ethnicities. I think these people should be unmasked and dealt with rather than be allowed to hide behind online anonymity.
4: It's not the first time Mr. Shanmugam has spoken out over incidents endangering racial and religious harmony. Over the past year, these have included suspicious parcels sent to mosques and concerns over anti-Semitic and Islamophobic incidents.
6: Mr. Shanmugam says he has had to speak out on race more frequently than he would like, as such comments become increasingly common online. He warns that if left unchecked, the racist views held by a minority group could become normalised and enter part of mainstream discourse.
4: He warns that the consequences could extend beyond a single community. While the target today may be Indians, another racial group could be next, which will undermine cohesion in Singapore's multiracial society.
0: And still to come, thousands of opposition supporters march in Bangladesh over energy shortages, pinning the blame on the six-month-old government. Malaysia's biggest Islamist opposition party wraps up its annual assembly, setting out its vision for governance.
7: History remembers the dates, but it was the minutes that changed the world. Pearl Harbor, a surprise attack that brought America into a war.
8: Within the first 5 minutes of the attack, 4 battleships were hit.
7: Hiroshima, An atomic bomb, one devastating moment that changed warfare forever.
8: We were not anymore in this old-fashioned war of guns and of military invasions and stuff. It was this new, much more terrifying.
7: Saigon, a desperate final evacuation as a nation fell.
9: The docks on Tuesday morning were crammed with thousands of Vietnamese desperate to escape from Saigon by any means possible.
7: Berlin, a city under siege as Hitler's empire crumbled.
10: It is the most benighted, appalling place you can imagine.
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11: ตอนแรกมีคดีแค่1 2 3มันกลายเป็น8เป็น10แต่ผมคิดว่า30กว่าคน
12: Thai authorities have arrested who they believe is the most prolific serial killer in the nation's history.
13: How could this woman be a killer?
11: พอยืมเงินในวงแชร์ก็ไม่มีตังค์ใช้คืนในเมื่อไม่มีเงินใช้นี่จะทำยังไง
14: I have seen cyanide poisoning before.But nothing like this.
11: เดี๋ยวมันจะเป็นเซอร์เคิลนี้เลยคนไหนที่จะต้องทวงเงินเขาคนนั้นจะต้องตาย
7: Death Loans Thailand Cyanide Murders Saturday and Sunday on CNA
0: Philippine Vice President Sara Duterte has posted bail a day after a court issued an arrest warrant against her over alleged death threats against President Ferdinand Marcos Jr. Duterte said she feared for her life and the safety of her children as she arrived at the court in Quezon City today.
15: I do not feel safe.
0: Duterte repeatedly said she did not feel safe as she waited to enter the court with her lawyer.She said she had left the place where her children were staying to appear in court, but police still went there. Duterte added she had documented threats and harassment against her since 2023. The court found probable cause to hold her for trial. The charges stem from remarks Duterte made during an online news conference in 2024. She said she had hired an assassin to kill President Ferdinand Marcos Jr. and his wife and then House Speaker Martin Romualdez.If she herself were killed. Duterte later said her remarks were taken out of context. She denies threatening Mr. Marcos. The comments triggered a criminal investigation and national security concerns. A lawyer says Duterte has no intention of evading the law. He says she will pursue all available legal remedies and remains presumed innocent. The alleged threats also form part of her impeachment case before the Senate.The conviction could remove Duterte from office, bar her from holding public office, and potentially derail her bid for president in 2028. Meanwhile, PDP Lamban, the party of her father, former President Rodrigo Duterte, has condemned the arrest warrant. It called the move an assault on the political opposition and accused the Marcos administration of weaponizing government institutions against its critics.Thousands of opposition supporters have taken to the streets in Bangladesh, marching against shortages of cooking gas, electricity and fertilizer. It's the first major street mobilization against Prime Minister Tariq Rahman's government since it came to power 6 months ago. Crowds waved banners and chanted slogans in capital Dhaka before setting off towards the port city of Chittagong. Opposition leaders say the movement is aimed at ensuring...basic supplies for households, accusing the government of failing to provide for them. The protest comes a day after the arrest of a college student accused of insulting senior government officials while complaining about high electricity bills. Bangladesh is grappling with severe shortages, partly linked to the war in the Middle East, as pressure mounts on the government over its handling of the crisis.Malaysia's Islamist Party, PAS, says it is ready to form the next federal government. At its 72nd annual Congress, party leaders laid out priorities for the next general election, while also setting out its vision for governing the country. CNA senior correspondent Afifa Arifin reports.
16: After 3 days of speeches and debate, Malaysia's largest opposition party, PAS, has wrapped up its annual Congress with its sights firmly set on federal power. PAS already holds the most seats of any single party in parliament, and its leaders have spent this gathering laying out plans to expand its reach and strengthen its grassroots ahead of the next general election. Party President Abdul Hadi Awang also told members to prepare for what comes after victory. He says PAS already has a roadmap for governing, one that is rooted in Islamic principles, including religious observance, social welfare and preventing wrongdoing. But even as PAS talks more openly about governing, one question remains. Who would be its prime minister candidate? The party remains tight-lipped, insisting the focus for now is on winning and getting to work.
17: Dia nak letak siapa dia Perdana Menteri. Yang sibuk adalah siapa dia bila tiba masa adalah. Yang penting kita buat kerja. Ini yang penting. Kita selesaikan perpecahan, selesaikan krisis.
16: Penyatuan Ummah or Muslim Unity has been a central theme at this Congress, with PAS pushing to build closer ties with its one-time rival UMNO, the lead party in the Barisan Nasional coalition.
18: The unity, the political cooperation is not uncommon to any world, any country, you know, because by having the cooperation among the major political parties in the country, it will create the stability in the country. That's more important to us. We can see now the situation in our country is not so stable, economically, politically, socially, and all other aspects. So to us, the formula is to have a cooperation among the major political parties.
16: PAS says it will continue discussions on how to strengthen ties with Barisan Nasional ahead of upcoming state elections in Malacca and Sarawak. This follows a successful electoral pact in Negeri Sembilan that led to both coalitions forming the state government in August. But the bigger prize is the next general election and ultimately control of the federal government. Afifa Arifin, CNA, Kota Baru, Malaysia.
0: Indonesia is coordinating with ASEAN countries to help stem the spread of haze triggered by wildfires in Kalimantan and Sumatra. Jakarta says it is working with its neighbours through the bloc's mechanisms to tackle the cross-border pollution. The Foreign Ministry says the government is continuing mitigation measures after the ASEAN Secretariat activated Regional Alert Level 3 last week. The move requires member states to submit daily updates. More than 73,000 hectares have burned across six provinces in Borneo and Sumatra. The fires have spread to areas around Nusantara, Indonesia's new capital, under construction. Hotspots have also risen sharply elsewhere. West and central Kalimantan recorded more than 1,400 hotspots combined. Authorities have called for water bombing and cloud seeding operations. In Malaysia, very unhealthy air quality was recorded in six areas in Sarawak. Seraian logged the highest reading of 287. A state of emergency has been declared there. Malaysia says it is prepared to declare emergencies in other areas if the index exceeds 400. In Singapore, the National Environment Agency says the 24-hour PSI is forecast to be as high as the unhealthy range. Air quality readings today were sustained at unhealthy levels in the central region. In the east, air quality was moderate from 7 a.m. after being unhealthy overnight. Readings remained moderate in the rest of Singapore. And still to come, Singapore and China begin joint maritime drills in the port city of Zhangjiang. A look at how Indian startups integrating AI into hardware are planning to scale up production.
19: 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Give me your handphone. Come.
20: 他有seizure一天一百多次。
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22: 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Caring is one of them.
20: 14年了嘛，我很珍惜跟他在一起的每一天。无论怎么样，我一直都会在你身边。Stories
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0: Singapore and China are conducting a 4-day bilateral maritime exercise in the port city of Zhanjiang. Singapore's naval warship, RSS Steadfast, is also on the final leg of a 3-month deployment. It has participated in several exercises with countries including Italy, the Philippines and Japan. The exercise in southern China will comprise shore and sea phases, these including gunnery firings as well as joint search and rescue drills. Singapore's Defence Ministry says these exercises enhance mutual understanding and cooperation. Vietnam and Myanmar have agreed to deepen defence and security ties as leaders met in Hanoi for talks. Minh Anh Lai arrived in the Vietnamese capital yesterday, marking his third visit to an ASEAN nation after Laos and Thailand. Both sides agreed to expand cooperation in military training, information sharing and disaster response. They also pledged to prevent their territories from being used for activities against the other. Minh Anh Lai congratulated Vietnam on its recent Independence Day. Vietnamese party chief and President Tô Lâm, meanwhile, congratulated Ne Pi Do on its recent elections, a stance that notably differs from ASEAN's collective position on recognizing Myanmar's staggered polls. Vietnam has maintained a long-standing relationship with Myanmar, including defense cooperation. The trip comes as Minh Anh Lai steps up diplomatic engagement since assuming the presidency in April. He is reportedly set to visit Cambodia later this month. India is stepping up efforts to develop its robotics and advanced technology industry. At Bengaluru Tech Week, startups are showcasing products that combine AI with physical devices. But turning those prototypes into products at scale remains a challenge. CNA's Priyata Rajabasi reports from Bengaluru.
26: Bengaluru has long been one of India's leading software hubs. But some of the engineers here are now taking that expertise into a different area, integrating artificial intelligence into machines and devices that interact with the physical world. This robotics and physical AI showcase is part of Bengaluru Tech Week, a citywide program of independently organized technology events.
27: The projects range from experimental prototypes to products being prepared for the market. Bengaluru-based Kilona Robotics, for example, is developing Kelu, a screen-free AI toy which the company says can hold conversations with children and adapt to what they know and how they learn. Another team is demonstrating AI-powered smart glasses designed to help visually impaired users understand their surroundings through audio descriptions. Across the showcase, many of the projects share a common approach, combining AI software with sensors and other physical hardware.
28: In 2026, we have the power to run AI at a low-cost device, which can be very scalable for the masses in India and the globe. One of the primary reasons for that is lowering of the cost of chips on which you can run the systems. But it has the intelligence and you can interact with like a human. You don't need to learn how that particular device works. Rather, the device will learn how it has to interact with human.
27: But developing the AI is one thing. Building the hardware at scale is another. A government advisory group on robotics says India still has significant gaps in key components, including sensors, chipsets, and precision gears. That can leave startups reliant on overseas suppliers for specialized parts, lengthening lead times and exposing them to supply chain risks as they try to scale.
1: This is turning out to be a huge bottleneck, actually. I've seen startups, unfortunately, have to bear the brunt of some of this, where the required components are maybe you need it for a deployment. You need it to go showcase it to investors. They have not been able to get that or the spares of that in time.
27: The Indian government is trying to address some of these constraints. A research, development and innovation scheme launched last year has around $11 billion in financing available over 6 years, aimed at supporting research-driven and deep tech innovations. Robotics is among the priority technology sectors under the scheme.
26: For deep tech startups, the bigger test is moving from prototypes and early products to large-scale production. That will require not just innovation and investment, but stronger domestic supply chains and manufacturing capabilities. Priyata Brajwasi, CNA, Bengaluru.
0: 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Good night.

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0: Before dawn breaks, Ong Yi Chong is already awake. His mornings revolve around the needs of his three-year-old daughter.
1: Source of nutrition, 也是他的药啊。 其实他出生的时候，他是一个健康的小孩子啊。Frida
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3: Okay， 别乱叫声。You can do it.
0: West syndrome is a rare form of infant epilepsy. Spasms occur frequently, interfering with normal brain development.
4: You try again.
2: Ready. 他的脚跟手会整个这样子起来，一天100多次。
5: Actually， 如果有 seizure， there's nothing you can do。 So basically， 我们 just make sure 我们算他的 seizure 多久， then 通常就会 like try to calm her down 咯。如果他有时不可以呼吸，就要 like try to 叫他， then 侧他去旁边，怕他梗到。
0: Over the years, the couple have tried various treatments, hoping Frida could suffer less.
5: 他是没有力度称他自己的体重。
1: On a daily basis, 就是放他在那个 stander， 所以他就会 gain strength， like 他的 leg， so 他能坐起来啊。
0: The illness has also affected Frida's vision and ability to communicate. She has glasses equipped with an eye tracking system to help her express herself.
4: What do you want, Frida? Can you tell Mama?
6: Frida.
4: What do you want?
6: Music.
4: Music. Okay, music.
7: The wipers on the bus go up and down, up and down.
1: She can do things. There's more things that she can't do lah, that she can do lah. Yeah.
4: Mm. By yourself, step forward. How to step forward?
6: Oh. Yes. Yeah, high five.
0: In another family, 9-year-old Zoe Ng doesn't let her physical limitations hold her back from the activities she loves.
8: 我最喜欢跳绳，可是我没有手指，可是我还可以拿着水瓶和水，我也可以自己去游乐场玩。
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0: 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Most newborns don't survive it. 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
0: On Orchard Road, four century old buildings would be given a new life.
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0: First-time parents Yichong and Gina imagined a future filled with the simple joys of family life. A rare disease changed everything.
1: Hey. Syndrome. 医生有跟我们讲过啊，这 lifelong thing 啊，整个世界 like keep crumbling on us 啊，为什么是我们呢？Through
0: trial and error, they gradually found the best ways to care for Frida. To reduce the risk of choking caused by Frida's swallowing difficulties, the couple switched to tube feeding.
2: 因为他没有用自己的嘴巴吃，就 decide to 去开那个 pack.
3: No,
2: okay. Repeat milk now, okay? 那个 pack 让我们的 life 很 easy. 以前我们喂奶 from 那个鼻子是 maybe 20-30 分钟, 这个是10分钟就喂完了. Yeah.
0: The couple take turns caring for Frida, staying by her side through every challenge.
2: Caregiving itself 是一个 24/7 的东西, 再加上我们有做工, 所以是有 added 的 stress.
1: Disagreement, 吵架, 这些都是很像 you cannot escape 啦. To be very honest, 有影响到我们的 marriage 啊.
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1: love each other， and that's the reason why we got married. I still remember my vows lah。 That whatever happens, we are still together. That's how I learn how to accept it. Yeah.
0: Another mother of a child with West syndrome has also struggled with that same sense of helplessness and uncertainty.
4: Hazel, 一天的癫痫都不一样，有时候很轻微，一下子他就 OK。有比较严重的那个呢，会是他整个手脚都会很僵硬，然后会一直抖，然后会喊，然后眼睛会往上这样。Although
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0: 3 weeks of treatment, Hazel was discharged. Not long after, she developed spasms and was eventually diagnosed with West syndrome.
4: 那时候就开始了我们的这个。 跟他一起并肩作战的旅程啊，我跟他就是每天自己在家的。
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5: Looks good。
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6: families living with rare condition, reminding each one that no one walks alone in this journey.
0: Dowin met parents in similar situations at the Rare Disorders Society Singapore and began to overcome her negative emotions.
4: 以前我觉得我自己很惨耶，我是最惨的，没有人比我惨了。
7: I think that I feel very right. Can you pass her your sunglass? Oh, okay, okay, okay, okay, okay, okay. Wow, nice. 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
8: 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Yeah.
9: Can you do it again?
10: History remembers the dates, but it was the minutes that changed the world.Pearl Harbor, a surprise attack that brought America into a war.
11: Within the first 5 minutes of the attack, 4 battleships were hit.
10: Hiroshima, an atomic bomb, one devastating moment that changed warfare forever.
12: We were not anymore in this old-fashioned war of guns and of military invasions and stuff. It was this new, much more terrifying.
10: Saigon, a desperate final evacuation.As a nation fell.
13: The docks on Tuesday morning were crammed with thousands of Vietnamese desperate to escape from Saigon by any means possible.
10: Berlin, a city under siege as Hitler's empire crumbled.
14: It is the most benighted, appalling place you can imagine.
10: 4 defining moments, reconstructed minute by minute. Sundays on CNA.
15: ตอนแรกมีคดีแค่1 2 3มันกลายเป็น8เป็น10แต่ผมคิดว่า30กว่าคน
16: Thai authorities have arrested who they believe is the most prolific serial killer in the nation's history.
17: How could this woman be a killer?
15: พอยืมเงินในวงแชร์ก็ไม่มีตังค์ใช้คืนในเมื่อไม่มีเงินใช้จะทำยังไง
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0: He took a big pay cut to go into AI. 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
2: Thai authorities have arrested who they believe is the most prolific serial killer in the nation's history.
3: How could this woman be a killer?
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5: From the untold stories of 9/11 to a chilling trail of murder and Asia's push beyond oil,Uncover the powerful stories reshaping our world this September on CNA.
8: I thought I was about to die.
5: 25 years after 9/11, unravel the story of those trapped inside Windows on the World, the iconic restaurant on the top floors of the World Trade Center's North Tower.
9: People were in the building. We had to race to get them out.
5: Accused of poisoning the victims with cyanide, Death Loans traces the deadly trail behind one of

0: Thailand's most shocking murder cases.
1: Everyone was confused. How could this woman be a killer?
0: Across South and Southeast Asia, communities are pioneering a life without oil, using solar, biogas, electric vehicles, and local alternatives to build a cleaner, more resilient future.
2: Part of the inspiration is really the rising fuel costs.
0: This September on CNA.

0: This is Singapore Tonight.
1: Good evening, I'm Paul Tsung. Tonight's top stories: police are investigating racist online comments following the deadly Nepal floods. Authorities will also ask social media platforms to remove comments that breach their guidelines. Doctors are seeing more patients come in with haze-related illnesses as clinics run low on flu vaccine, with new supply delayed. AI-generated content in films have revolutionized the industry, but is the technology just pure novelty, or is it here to stay?

0: Police are looking into racist comments posted online following the deadly Nepal floods and discussions over Singapore Airlines' investment in Air India. The Digital Development and Information Ministry will also ask social media platforms to remove comments that breach their guidelines. Coordinating Minister for National Security, K. Shanmugam, says such remarks are becoming more frequent, particularly those targeting Indians. Sabrina Ng reports.
1: As families wait for news of 9 Singaporeans still missing in Nepal, another conversation has been unfolding online across multiple platforms. Racist comments have appeared under social media posts about those missing. Some question whether those affected are really Singaporean due to their names or race. At least one MP called out these comments as not just racist, but downright heartless.
2: The media tells me that they had to remove several comments because they were so nasty. I don't know if all the comments are all made by Singaporeans, but I will say this, comments are shameful, nasty, totally unacceptable. I've asked police to look into these comments. At the same time, I believe that the majority of Singaporeans do not share such views. Red Cross, for example, has raised over $3 million for relief efforts in Nepal. Singaporeans are generous across all races, and it is important that we don't allow a minority to poison the entire well.
1: Mr. Shanmugam says some of the recent attacks on Indians have originated in Singapore, while others have been fanned from overseas. Such attacks have also popped up over state investor Temasek's support of Singapore Airlines' investment in Air India.
2: It's an online mob attacking the management, the CEO, Temasek, Singapore Airlines, without looking at the facts. Temasek's own website says that India is its best performing geography over the last 10 years. But for this online mob, however, all of that, the facts don't matter. What matters is their racism and their own prejudices. If we allow this in future, everyone can be attacked for their decisions based on their ethnicities. I think these people should be unmasked and dealt with rather than be allowed to hide behind online anonymity.
1: It's not the first time Mr. Shanmugam has spoken out over incidents endangering racial and religious harmony. Over the past year, these have included suspicious parcels sent to mosques and concerns over anti-Semitic and Islamophobic incidents.
3: Mr. Shanmugam says he has had to speak out on race more frequently than he would like, as such comments become increasingly common online. He warns that if left unchecked, the racist views held by a minority group could become normalised and enter part of mainstream discourse.
1: He warns that the consequences could extend beyond a single community. While the target today may be Indians, another racial group could be next, which will undermine cohesion in Singapore's multiracial society.
0: Mr. Shanmugam says politicians should not interfere in Singapore Airlines' investment decisions, which should be left to its management and board. He adds that SIA is a listed company accountable to its shareholders. He was responding to a Facebook post by Workers' Party MP Kenneth Tiong, who questioned whether SIA should put more money into Air India. Mr. Tiong said that Singaporeans do not, quote, owe Air India a living, and questioned putting more money into the loss-making airline. As part of a business makeover, Air India has sought fresh capital from its shareholders, including SIA, which owns just a quarter of the carrier. Mr. Shanmugam stressed that the shareholder in Air India is SIA, not Temasek. He says it is for SIA to assess whether further investments makes commercial sense.
2: Once governments or politicians start directing individual investment decisions, commercial discipline will be compromised. Decisions will become politicized, shaped by political considerations rather than commercial judgment. In the end, Singaporeans will bear the cost. You see that happening in other countries.
0: Mr. Shanmugam says this principle applies more broadly to Temasek and its portfolio companies, which invest around the world to generate returns for Singapore.
2: We should leave it to SIA to decide what it does with its investments. Of course, SIA shareholders, as well as the broader public, have a right to expect that SIA will be accountable and transparent. People have a right to expect that there will be a rigorous assessment before money is committed. And shareholders can ask the SIA management and directors questions at its AGM.
0: The media also asked whether Mr. Tiong's post had crossed a racial or xenophobic line. Mr. Shanmugam said that there was a question for the MP himself. He was also asked specifically about Mr. Tiong's comment that Singaporeans do not owe Air India a living.
2: I think he ought to do his homework and look at SIA's letters and the facts that I've put out today and ask if he is being responsible.
0: For the full story on Mr. Shanmugam's comments, head to CNA or YouTube, Instagram and TikTok. Now, some clinics are seeing up to 30% more patients with haze-related illnesses compared to last week. Many have underlying conditions. Doctors say that such patients should try to avoid being exposed to the haze. Jermaine Wong with more.
1: Patients with chronic conditions are already turning to clinics to prepare in case the haze gets worse.
4: During the haze period, we have seen the increase about 20 to 30% of patients coming in for respiratory ailments like scratchy throat, cough, and itchy, watery eyes. This group of patients tend to be those with comorbidity like elderly or pre-existing lung condition like asthma or chronic obstructive lung disease or ex-smoker.
1: Apart from antihistamines, inhalers and nasal sprays, doctors are also seeing more people asking for the influenza vaccine.
5: This may be due to the current haze situation, or it could also be, we're also seeing an increase in the influenza cases recently. So in terms of the number, about 10 to 20% increase in the numbers of patients coming in for influenza vaccination.
1: Doctors say the haze can make flu symptoms worse, making it last longer. Dr. Chua adds he is seeing more serious cases of the flu this season.
4: We are seeing a lot of school-going kids catching the flu virus, spreading among themselves, and eventually the parents will get it. And they usually start with very high fever, sudden onset, with respiratory symptoms, and quite a lot of them have nausea, vomiting, and it lasts quite a few days.
1: At the same time, some clinics are running low on the current flu vaccine, while the new one meant to replace it has been delayed by 2 weeks.
6: It's not a disaster. We're not saying there is no vaccine. So I think what it tells us is that we can't rely completely on the vaccine. So use those other non-vaccination measures to protect yourself if you're, you know, if you're particularly vulnerable. You might choose to be more antisocial. You might choose to not go out. If you do go out, you might want to wear a mask, certainly avoiding crowds because it's quite likely someone in the crowd could have flu.
1: New vaccine supplies are expected to reach Singapore from early to mid-October.
0: In its daily haze update, the National Environment Agency says the 24-hour PSI is forecast to be as high as the unhealthy range. Air quality readings today were sustained at unhealthy levels in the central region before falling to moderate at 9 p.m. In the east, air quality was unhealthy overnight before being moderate from 7 a.m. Readings remain moderate in the rest of Singapore. And still to come, hundreds of workers still missing in hydropower projects in Nepal. They're believed to still be trapped in tunnels.
7: Give me your handphone. Give me your handphone. Come.
8: 他有 seizure 一天100多次。为什么是我们呢？
9: Some acts of love last a lifetime. Caring is one of them.
8: 14年了嘛，我很珍惜跟他在一起的每一天。无论怎么样，我一直都会在你身边。
9: Stories of sacrifice, devotion, and unwavering love.
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9: An ode to those who care.
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11: 2 3มันกลายเป็น8เป็น10แต่ผมคิดว่า30กว่าคน
12: Thai authorities have arrested who they believe is the most prolific serial killer in the nation's history
13: How could this woman be a killer
11: พอยืมเงินในวงแชร์ก็ไม่มีตังค์ใช้คืนในเมื่อไม่มีเงินใช้นี่จะทำยังไง
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15: Death Notes, Thailand Cyanide Murders, Saturday and Sunday on CNA.
0: Renewed optimism of finding survivors in disaster-hit Nepal as rescue teams saved two more people today, 10 days after devastating floods swept its border with Tibet. The army says that a Chinese national was rescued from a hydropower tunnel, while a woman was found alive inside a house in another badly hit town. Both have been sent to hospital for treatment. The rescues come a day after two workers were pulled out from another hydropower tunnel.One of the survivors yesterday said he believes others could still be alive. He also explained how he spent 9 days in darkness chanting mantras to remain hopeful. Rescuers found him sitting with his legs stretched out. Officials say that about 900 workers are missing at 12 hydropower projects in Nepal, including 500 believed to be trapped in tunnels. A small group had managed to escape from a tunnel hours after the disaster struck last Wednesday.
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0: CNA senior correspondent Jack Bort is in Kathmandu with more on the challenges rescue teams are facing in Nepal.
17: We've seen for ourselves by flying over helicopter just how remote and difficult to access these areas are. There are extreme logistics and inside the tunnels themselves also extremely arduous work to clear through massive amounts of mud and debris with the hope of finding potentially hundreds of people who were left in those tunnels when the flood struck last Wednesday. I think what has struck me most is just how physically cut off these communities are. Again, by using a helicopter to fly over these disaster struck regions, just the notion that all of these small villages were once connected by road and by bridges is really hard to comprehend. They are so left on their own now. We don't know how long it will take to rebuild some of that connectivity. I think the official damage assessment now suggests that 55 kilometers of road has been destroyed, more than 100 bridges destroyed or damaged, and that's an overall damage bill of more than $2.6 billion.
0: Singapore and China are conducting a four-day bilateral maritime exercise in the port city of Zhangjiang. Singapore naval warship RSS Steadfast is also on the final leg of a three-month deployment. It has participated in several exercises with countries including Italy, the Philippines, and Japan. The exercise in southern China will comprise shore and sea phases, these including gunnery firings as well as joint search and rescue drills.Singapore's Defense Ministry says these exercises enhance mutual understanding and cooperation. Prime Minister Lawrence Wong says the work of the Security and Intelligence Division is now more complex yet more consequential. He says more factors in the external environment are shifting, including relationships between countries, vulnerabilities and new restrictions. PM Wong was speaking at a dinner marking 60 years of the External Intelligence Agency, also known as SID.
18: We need to understand not just what countries are saying and doing politically, but also how they may use all sorts of different levers, economically and technological levers, to advance their interests. SID must therefore help us understand these shifts early, assess what they mean for Singapore, and give us the foresight to prepare and respond.
0: At least 21 cases of pump-and-dump investment scams involving overseas-listed companies were reported in Singapore since July. It's warning the public to be cautious of stock tips and stay alert to high-pressure sales tactics. Consumers should also be skeptical of overseas-listed shares with low liquidity and small market cap. Police say it starts with fraudsters buying up cheap shares in the company. They then lure victims through social media, chat groups, and push them to buy in, artificially driving shares up. Once prices are inflated, the fraudsters sell off their own shares. This causes stock prices to crash, leaving victims with steep losses. SPF says that one case involved five victims losing more than $740,000. And so to come, the AI revolution is everywhere. But does AI make films that viewers actually enjoy watching?

0: A.
1: B.
0: I prefer A.
2: A's are just your regular ham bacon sausage. The B versions are the ones that will say nitrite free.
3: Around the world, nitrite is under scrutiny because it can lead to cancer-causing nitrosamines. What's in the healthier version of processed meats? I'd send 9 of them to the lab. Are nitrite-free meats better for you? Talking Point, tonight on CNA.
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10: AI-generated films are becoming realistic enough to make viewers think look twice. And as the technology makes filmmaking faster, cheaper and more accessible, more local creators are experimenting with what it can do. But what does that mean for human creativity and jobs? And are AI films just a novelty, or are they here to stay? Gladys Wee explains.
11: A 2.5-minute video that amassed 100 million views in just 12 hours. The impact of AI in China's short-form drama industry is clear. Of 128,000 short dramas released in China this year, 95% of them were AI-generated. Globally, market research estimates the industry to be valued at $571 million in 2025 and is projected to grow to $3 billion by 2032. Using AI to generate short-form drama is one thing. But what about longer productions like TV drama? Singapore's first AI hybrid drama, Crooks, has actors still performing on live-action sets. But more than 50 crew were reskilled.
12: With AI hybrid, building the environment, most skill or most requirement are transferred to the post-production. So more people that used to do visual effects now have to upskill themselves with knowledge of AI and then adapting it to how we shoot. The post-production will actually get more jobs.
11: Generating images, music and animation means smaller teams can attempt projects that once required far more people.
13: First of all, that it lowers entry of barrier to get into the creative industry for many creators. And secondly, that it's much faster and it's easy to modify. Whenever you're getting production orders, you can quickly start it and quickly finish it.
11: But even as AI helps make films, it does not guarantee audiences will embrace the results. 2 AI-generated local films released over National Day weekend divided viewers. Trace Project drew criticism over its characters, dialogue and inaccuracies, including the Singapore flag with 6 stars. That reveals a gap between what AI makes possible and what audiences find convincing. It also raises another question. How much of the creative process should filmmakers hand over?
14: A lot of the tools often that I'm very interested in are those that bring down those barriers to access so more people can make work. Sometimes some tools are useful in artists or designers or creatives can use them to make better work, to learn how to decide. And sometimes they also take over the whole process without having it's a black box that the artist doesn't know what's inside. It can cover up the amount of skill and experience that artist takes.
11: And that is where the limits of AI become more apparent. Technology can help construct the environment around a performance, but it cannot yet reproduce what happens between human actors in front of a camera.
12: Putting some, lack of a better word, prompts and then some pictures, and then once you key in the enter, it's created for you. To me, I feel that it's borrowed creativity. AI still cannot replicate actors' performance, actors' real emotion, and how the actors react to the scene, to the people. And it's like the small little fine detail of the tremors, small nuances that actually bring the performance to life.
11: And those imperfections can be what makes performances believable.
0: You don't want to see perfect expressions. You want to see the sweat on the brow of the actors. You want to hear them perhaps muffling or stumbling over one word or two. And when it's all dictated by generative AI, at this point of time, sometimes it's difficult to bring that imperfection and that humanness to performance. Having that other creative there bouncing off each other is more valuable than just a filmmaker creating a performer.
11: Automating more of that process could remove some of the disagreement and negotiation that shapes the finished film.
1: What we're losing in this process is the kind of creative friction that enables a lot of interesting artistic work to emerge. It takes, you know, a whole group of different creative perspectives to really land on something that one can feel confident about.
11: Then there is the question of authorship. If AI generates the images, music, and performances, how much of the final work still carries a distinct human perspective?
15: Ultimately, authorship needs to happen when you clearly can't distinguish your work from another person's work. And I think what we call AI slop really is just aesthetic sameness. Because if you think a designer's role is just to make things look nice, then we kind of miss the point, right? What worries me is that they are going to generate a lot of things, but not really think through the process of design, who they're speaking to, what's the heart behind the message.
11: That also raises questions over ownership and control. Unlike the US, performers here lack a collective bargaining framework for AI protections.
0: In Singapore, none of this infrastructure exists. We have no unions, so we have no bargaining power to protect actors, performers, and so it really depends on the individual actor's legal knowledge, their contract literacy, and their own ability to protect their rights now. And that's why it's on very shaky ground at the moment.
11: But beyond who gets protected, it's a broader question. Who gets to shape the stories we see?
1: Once you sort of devalue culture by outsourcing it to AI or outsourcing it to automation, then, you know, who's left to tell Singapore stories that will resonate with Singapore audiences?
11: And there is another, more immediate test of any film. Is it actually worth watching? When almost anyone can generate an image, a song, or even an entire film, simply producing content is no longer impressive.
15: It doesn't mean that anybody using it automatically becomes a creative person. Having the creative lens is going to what differentiates people.
11: That may ultimately be the test of whether AI lasts beyond its novelty. AI opens doors, giving filmmakers new ways to build what they can imagine. What becomes valuable then is the ability to choose. What story is worth telling, which image serves it, and which performance feels true.
10: In a social media post, Workers' Party MP Kenneth Tiong has responded to Senior Minister Shanmugam. He agrees with Mr. Shanmugam that racism has no place in Singapore society. He calls it unfortunate that questions about the Air India deal have become entangled with racist comments, adding his concerns were and are purely commercial. Mr. Cheong says that he will put these questions to the government next week. And that's Singapore Tonight. Good night.

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3: The blockade of the Strait of Hormuz has disrupted oil, fertilizer, and gas supplies across South Asia.
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3: A Life Without Oil, Saturday to Tuesday on CNA.

Since taking office, Indonesian President Prabowo Subianto, Vietnamese President Tho Lam, and Pakistani Prime Minister Shehbaz Sharif have embraced a more personal style of diplomacy. They are traveling more, breaking diplomatic norms, trying to give their countries a bigger voice in a world caught between the US and China. But what happens on the global stage doesn't stay there. Every handshake, every deal, and every meeting behind closed doors can have consequences back home, where success won't be judged by diplomatic wins alone. Can this new style of diplomacy deliver where it matters most?

0: He's definitely tough. I don't want to fight him. President Prabowo of Indonesia.
1: We are very optimistic with the leadership of President Trump. This vision of real peace will be achieved.
2: The Board of Peace meeting at the White House in February 2026 was just one of more than 50 overseas trips Prabowo Subianto has made in less than 2 years as Indonesia's president. Those visits, spanning at least 29 countries, outnumbered the combined overseas trips made by his two predecessors during their respective first full year in office.
3: There's more to the story than just the numbers. Mr. Prabowo has also shown he's willing to chart his own course. That was clear when he attended the first meeting of the Board of Peace at the White House, a move that broke with Indonesia's usual foreign policy instinct of maintaining neutrality.
2: The Indonesian president wasn't the only surprise guest at the White House that day.
0: General Secretary Tho Lam of Vietnam.
4: Tho Lam has emerged as Vietnam's most internationally active leader in recent memory. Since taking over as General Secretary of the Communist Party of Vietnam in August 2024, Mr. Lam has undertaken at least 16 overseas trips to 24 countries. His appearance at the White House drew particular attention, given Vietnam's long-standing policy of strategic autonomy.
5: The people of Palestine have long endured illegal occupation.
6: Pakistani Prime Minister Shahbaz Sharif also took a political gamble by joining President Trump's Board of Peace. The move drew criticism at home, with opponents accusing his government of legitimizing a US-led initiative that included Israel.
2: The presence of the three leaders at the White House underscored what appears to be a similar approach, prioritizing potential diplomatic gains over the political costs of being seen alongside President Trump's initiative. Prabowo Subianto leads Southeast Asia's largest economy and the world's third largest democracy. He was born in Jakarta in 1951 into a prominent family. His father was a renowned economist who later served as government minister. That same year, more than 5,000 kilometers away in Lahore, Pakistan, Shahbaz Sharif was born into a business family as the second of three sons. In 1957, in Gia Chu Commune in northern Vietnam's Hưng Yên province, a family of revolutionary cadres received their child, Tho Lam.
7: That might makes right, actually is not an eternal adagium.
8: Kalau saya melihat Prabowo adalah sosok yang tentunya pertama a strategic thinker, ya kan? 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
2: Mr. Prabowo spent part of his childhood abroad due to political upheaval at home. He then returned to Indonesia as a young man. He received a military education and went on to build a career in the armed forces.
9: He is starkly different from at least our two past predecessors, President Yudhoyono and President Jokowi. President Prabowo, who is more on hand, he is a charming person in terms of he's a polyglot. He loves talking with directly to different world leaders personally. He loves building the personal chemistry. He loves having all these phone numbers of Trump, Macron, and dealing with them together.
2: Like Mr. Prabowo, Vietnamese President Tho Lam rose to the top after a long career in the security establishment. In a rare move for modern Vietnam, Mr. Lam now holds both the country's top party post and the presidency.
10: Obviously, on the one hand, it's Tho Lam's ambition to lead Vietnam as a very strong leader. But secondly, I think he was also able to convince other political elites within the political system that he's the right man to lead Vietnam in the next 5 or 10 years, amidst a very turbulent domestic and external changes.
2: Known for spearheading Vietnam's anti-corruption drive, Mr. Lâm has increasingly been seen as a practical, growth-oriented leader.
10: The way that Tô Lâm presents himself is very pragmatic leader, in a way that he doesn't really put a lot of thinking about, you know, ideological orthodoxy, but mostly about how to improve economic efficiency for Vietnam and so for the wider region.
5: For peace, tranquility, and progress in the region.
2: Unlike Mr. Prabowo and Mr. Lâm, Pakistani Prime Minister Shahbaz Sharif is a career politician and administrator. Before he rose to Pakistan's top political office, Mr. Sharif served three terms as Chief Minister of Punjab, Pakistan's most populous province and his family's political stronghold.
11: He is still remembered as this very disciplined, very hard-working administrator in Punjab. I think one of the things that he truly changed, which no one could imagine before he came, you know, in 97 for the first time, was how quickly government building projects could be done. The tradition before him was decades.
2: Mr. Sharif became Prime Minister in 2022. Following a parliamentary no-confidence vote that removed Imran Khan. In 2024, he secured his second term after his elder brother, Nawaz Sharif, declined to lead what was expected to be a fragile coalition government.
12: He will not move an inch without the advice and without the blessing of his brother. You've seen this on multiple occasions, that he walks behind his brother, because he has full respect for him. You know, he's the Prime Minister, but he will never forget, even for a minute, that he's sitting on the seat because of his brother.
2: Whether it's their personal experiences or the changing needs of their countries, each leader has found reasons to take a more active role beyond their borders.
13: Some acts of love last a lifetime. Caring is one of them.
14: 14年了嘛, 我很珍惜跟他在一起的每一天。
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20: 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History remembers the dates, but it was the minutes that changed the world. Pearl Harbor. A surprise attack that brought America into a war.
21: Within the first 5 minutes of the attack, four battleships were hit.
20: Hiroshima, an atomic bomb, one devastating moment that changed warfare forever.
22: We were not anymore in this old-fashioned war of guns and of military invasions and stuff. It was this new, much more terrifying.
20: Saigon, a desperate final evacuation as a nation fell.
23: The docks on Tuesday morning were crammed with thousands of Vietnamese desperate to escape from Saigon by any means possible.
20: Berlin, a city under siege, as Hitler's empire crumbled.
1: It is the most benighted, appalling place you can imagine.
20: Four defining moments, reconstructed minute by minute. Sundays on CNA.

0: Vietnam's rapid rise over the past decade has made it one of Asia's most closely watched success stories. After the COVID-19 pandemic, and as U.S.-China tensions grew, many multinational corporations began moving production out of China. Vietnam became one of their top destinations, thanks to its competitive labor costs, growing manufacturing sector, and open economy.
1: Over the past decade, Vietnam's economy has more than doubled in size, while averaging annual growth of more than 6%. It's been one of Southeast Asia's fastest growing economies for several years running. As Vietnam's economy expands, so does its stake in regional and global affairs. Its leaders know that to protect Vietnam's economic momentum, it can't afford to be just a bystander.
2: Because now we are facing not just very tough external environments, but also domestically, Vietnam is facing a lot of tough challenges as well in terms of aging demographic, in terms of the losing steam of economic locomotive when the old model of cheap labors and lower environmental standards are not really sticking at this moment. He also wants to promote not just the peaceful region in Southeast Asia, but also about how countries like Vietnam, Thailand, Cambodia, and wider regions can develop more economic integration, especially in terms of securing supply chain, in terms of improving a single market in ASEAN and making ASEAN a stronger unit in terms of economic integration.
0: Like Vietnam, Indonesia under President Prabowo is seeking a bigger role on the international stage. While Mr. Lam has broadened Vietnam's international engagement, with ASEAN remaining at its core, Mr. Prabowo's diplomacy has been defined more by his global outreach than by his regional engagement. Shortly after his inauguration, Indonesia officially joined the bloc led by Brazil, Russia, India, China, South Africa, or BRICS. His first overseas trip was to China. He also caught up with Russian President Vladimir Putin at the St. Petersburg International Economic Forum. Under his leadership, Indonesia is also actively pursuing full membership in the OECD, a group of mostly advanced economies.
3: Ya tentunya dengan adanya personalisasi kebijakan luar negeri, kalau saya menyebutnya adalah presidensialisasi kebijakan luar negeri, manfaatnya tentu pertama cepat, ya kan, fast moving diplomacy, dan yang kedua high level engagement and negotiation yang tentunya jauh lebih sifatnya informal, itu mungkin bisa menciptakan suatu ikatan yang lebih dekat dengan negara-negara yang ingin disasar.
0: The Prabowo administration has highlighted Indonesia's growing international profile as evidence of its expanding diplomatic influence, even though his flurry of high-level diplomatic engagements projected a more pragmatic and multilateral approach, they have triggered debate at home over Indonesia's long-standing foreign policy principle, known as Bebas dan Aktif, or Free and Active. This especially after the president adopted a softer tone on Israel at last year's UN General Assembly meeting.
4: I would like to reiterate again Indonesia's complete support for the two-state solution in Palestine. We must have an independent Palestine, but we must also respect, and we must also guarantee the safety and security of Israel. Only then we can have real peace, and no longer hate, and no longer suspicion.
3: Jadi memang bebas dan aktif di sini bukan berarti kita tidak memiliki alignment. 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
0: The president's frequent overseas visits have also been a target of criticism, with opponents questioning their value. While supporters said his more hands-on and active approach adds a personal touch and may result in quicker wins.
5: Bulan lalu, Presiden Prabowo ke Jepang dan Korea, kembali langsung ada investasi sekitar 575 triliun. 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
0: While Mr. Prabowo has embraced a bold and visible style of diplomacy, Pakistan's Prime Minister Shehbaz Sharif has raised his international profile in a quieter way.
6: Prime Minister Sharif of Pakistan. And also, I have to say, my favorite field marshal from Pakistan.
0: Through patient diplomacy and careful relationship building, he emerged as one of U.S. President Donald Trump's closest foreign partners, culminating in Pakistan taking the role of peace broker between the U.S. and Iran.
7: Mr. Sharif first drew widespread international attention in September 2025 when he arrived at the White House alongside Pakistan's Army Chief, Field Marshal Asim Munir. In an unprecedented move earlier that year, President Trump hosted the Army Chief for lunch, a gesture widely seen as underscoring Islamabad's growing importance to Washington.
0: The September meeting significantly elevated Mr. Sharif's standing, coming at a time when Pakistan was locked in a tense border confrontation with India.
8: There was a time when people used to consider Pakistan a failed state, and there were allegations of terrorism. Now the world looks at Pakistan as the new regional power.
9: So I think both of our leaders were able to, let me just use the normal phrase, read the room, as they say, in how the international politics was slowly evolving. And they could see probably earlier than most other countries where it was going. Where it was going was that in President Trump, who was elected the same year.
0: But how much of this diplomatic acumen could translate into political gains at home for these leaders?
10: B.
11: Hi, people. A.
12: A is just your regular ham, bacon, sausage. The B versions are the ones that will say nitrite-free.
13: Around the world, nitrite is under scrutiny because it can lead to cancer-causing nitrosamines. What's in the healthier version of processed meats? I'd send 9 of them to the lab. Are nitrite-free meats better for you? Talking Point, tonight on CNA.
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0: In April 2026, Pakistan hosted the first round of high-level ceasefire talks between Iranian and US delegations. For a brief moment, the South Asian nation found itself at the center of global attention.
11: And the kind of role that Pakistan is playing, this is unique because no other country, I mean, leave alone Pakistan, has played this kind of role, this kind of pivotal role that Pakistan is playing right now. And Pakistan is at the highest pedestal of diplomacy right now.
0: But it's also a position

0: his stance of proactive diplomacy was driven by Pakistan's own issues and fragilities that remain and continue to trouble us. Now the challenge is how to begin to translate into strengthening Pakistan substantively, which is a difficult job, which will require internal reform, which will require certain boldness. I think for the time being, he's covered much of the bases. The only base that is still uncovered is how to use that strength that he has now gathered to begin to attract investment, which then creates jobs and then begins to create economic growth in the country.
1: Indonesia may not face Pakistan's economic woes, but it confronts many of the same priorities: creating quality jobs, attracting investment, and delivering faster economic growth. That has raised questions over how President Prabowo should balance his international engagements with pressing domestic priorities. Views on the ground are mixed.
2: Program yang sudah ada semestinya dimaksimalkan seperti MBG. 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
1: But a high profile on the world stage also means navigating a more complex global order and the trade-offs that come with it.
4: Us as a non-great power, as a rising power, we do want to watch whether the fate of the region, the fate of the world will be in the hands of the few or will be in the hands of the many, the multinational, the collective, right? And of course, that would be the biggest challenge.
1: In September 2025, after initially cancelling a planned trip to China as anti-government protests spread across parts of Indonesia, President Prabowo resumed the visit days later. While Mr. Prabowo has said his frequent overseas trips were economic diplomacy in action, designed to deliver jobs and opportunities for Indonesians, his government has rolled out measures addressing some of the issues raised by the public.
4: There has been some forums, some initiatives being done by the executive state, for example, to bring in economists to listen to bring in the business players, to bring in, say, religious leaders to listen to them. He takes his time. He has his own way. He has his own way with his people.
1: Even in fast-growing Vietnam, President Dolam's more proactive international outreach will ultimately be judged at home by whether it brings tangible economic benefits.
5: Vietnam has been growing quite well in recent decades, and that has built up Vietnam's domestic capabilities, especially in economic terms. And thereby Vietnam can get more resources for its foreign affairs and its engagements with the international community. However, Vietnam will have to balance between its wish to contribute to the international community with its internal wish to keep resources for its economic development.
1: Every country navigates its own political and economic realities. Yet, across them all, diplomacy and domestic development are deeply intertwined. Those best able to align the two are likely to be the ones who reap the greatest political and economic dividends.

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1: The buses will operate alongside manned services with wheelchair-accessible facilities.
2: It can take several weeks for the body to develop a detectable immune response.
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5: We're finding out...

0: Singapore's pharmaceutical trade and investment prospects could truly be in for some turbulence.
1: Though he warned that there is a 25% chance the talks could fail.
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0: 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Not alone. Asia Business. 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
1: Factory output, retail, and investment data will be scrutinized for signs that the country's recovery is picking up.
2: The move comes after the bank reported record net profit in the first quarter.
1: The new bonds differ from normal government bonds in a way that the money raised is for targeted purposes.
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7: This hour, we meet the founder of a social enterprise who is helping young people turn curiosity, creativity, and care for their communities into meaningful action. And then a look at fitness, which is not just about looking good or running faster. We talk about how to get moving at any age, what seniors should focus on, and how to restart what you've been when you've been sedentary for years. These stories after the news. Good morning. Fresh rescues in Nepal have renewed hopes of finding more survivors 10 days after massive floods and landslides hit the border region between the country and Tibet. 1,300 people have been killed so far, and more than 5,500 are still missing. A Chinese man has become the third person to be pulled alive from debris-filled tunnels where authorities believe hundreds more could still be trapped. A 64-year-old woman was also found buried alive under her home after the army heard cries for help. They described breaking through windows and navigating suffocating sludge in order to pull the frail woman out. Nepal's energy minister says the priority now is to press ahead with all possible rescue operations, keeping all options open and moving forward with hope and responsibility. Rescuers plan to use customized drones from Switzerland to search through the dark and narrow tunnels. Specialists from the US, China, India and Australia and South Korea have been searching through tunnels, debris and damaged structures in hopes of finding survivors. CNA senior correspondent Jack Board is in Kathmandu and has more on the challenges rescue teams are facing.
8: We've seen for ourselves by flying over helicopter just how remote and difficult to access these areas are. These are extreme logistics. And inside the tunnels themselves, also extremely arduous work to clear through massive amounts of mud and debris with the hope of finding potentially hundreds of people who were left in those tunnels when the flood struck last Wednesday. I think what has struck me most is just how physically cut off these communities are. Again, by using a helicopter to fly over these disaster-struck regions, just the notion that all of these small villages were once connected by road and by bridges is really hard to comprehend. They are so left on their own now. We don't know how long it will take to rebuild some of that connectivity. I think the official damage assessment now suggests that 55 kilometers of road has been destroyed, more than 100 bridges destroyed or damaged. And that's an overall damage bill of more than $2.6 billion. So incredible recovery that's required. And when we visited some of these villages, there are still people living there. There are survivors. If their houses are intact, a lot of them are choosing to stay there because they have no other alternative. And of course, provisions and food and water needs to be flown into them constantly. Away from that, you then have more than 4,000 people living in displacement camps. And there are issues we know around the distribution of clean water, medicine, sanitation. We know that on Nepal's official list of things that it requires from donors, it has included items to prevent epidemics. So there is clearly concern around that. Where do these people go after this? You know, once they're able to leave these displacement camps, the areas where they were living certainly appear to be, you know, off limits in the future. The landscape has been completely warped. The places where their houses were before, now there's millions of tons of mud.
7: Meanwhile, in Tibet, the death toll from the floods has risen to 31 people, with 531 still missing. Information on the Chinese side has largely come from state media. Foreign journalists need permission to report from Tibet, and access has so far been restricted. The Chinese government is now taking a small group of media into Tibet to survey the disaster-hit area. CNA is amongst them. The organized trip, overseen by authorities, departed from Beijing on Saturday for the Tibetan capital Lhasa, where they will then make their way to the China-Nepal border. Indonesia is coordinating with ASEAN countries to help stem the spread of haze triggered by wildfires in Kalimantan and Sumatra. Jakarta says it is working with its neighbours through the bloc's mechanisms to tackle the cross-border pollution. Paul Sung has more.
9: Foreign Ministry says the government is continuing mitigation measures after the ASEAN Secretariat activated Regional Alert Level 3 last week. The move requires member states to submit daily updates. More than 73,000 hectares have burned across six provinces in Borneo and Sumatra. The fires have spread to areas around Nusantara, Indonesia's new capital, under construction. Hotspots have also risen sharply elsewhere. West and central Kalimantan recorded more than 1,400 hotspots combined. Authorities have called for water bombing and cloud seeding operations. In Malaysia, very unhealthy air quality was recorded in six areas in Sarawak. Seraian logged the highest reading of 287. A state of emergency has been declared there. Malaysia says it is prepared to declare emergencies in other areas if the index exceeds 400. In Singapore, the National Environment Agency says the 24-hour PSI is forecast to be as high as the unhealthy range. Air quality readings today were sustained at unhealthy levels in the central region. In the east, air quality was moderate from 7 a.m. after being unhealthy overnight. Readings remained moderate in the rest of Singapore.
7: Some clinics are seeing up to 30% more patients with haze-related illnesses compared to last week. Many have underlying conditions. Doctors say such patients should try to avoid being exposed to the haze. CNA's Jermaine Wong speaks with Doctors Chua Guan Kiat and Ao Liang Chen and NUS Centre for Infectious Disease Emergency Responses Director Professor Dale Fisher to find out more.
10: Patients with chronic conditions are already turning to clinics to prepare in case the haze gets worse.
11: During the haze period, we have seen the increase about 20 to 30% of patients coming in for respiratory ailment like scratchy throat, cough, and itchy watery eyes. This group of patients tend to be those with comorbidity like elderly or pre-existing lung condition like asthma or chronic obstructive lung disease or ex-smoker.
10: Apart from antihistamines, inhalers and nasal sprays, doctors are also seeing more people asking for the influenza vaccine.
12: This may be due to the current haze situation, or it could also be, we're also seeing an increase in the influenza cases recently. So in terms of the number, about 10 to 20% increase in the numbers of patients coming in for influenza vaccination.
10: Doctors say the haze can make flu symptoms worse, making it last longer. Dr. Chua adds he is seeing more serious cases of the flu this season.
11: We are seeing a lot of school-going kids catching the flu virus, spreading among themselves, and eventually the parents will get it. And they usually start with very high fever, sudden onset, with respiratory symptoms, and quite a lot of them have nausea, vomiting, and it lasts quite a few days.
10: At the same time, some clinics are running low on the current flu vaccine, while the new one meant to replace it has been delayed by 2 weeks.
13: It's not a disaster. We're not saying there is no vaccine. So I think What it tells us is that we can't rely completely on the vaccine. So use those other non-vaccination measures to protect yourself if you're, you know, if you're particularly vulnerable. You might choose to be more antisocial. You might choose to not go out. If you do go out, you might want to wear a mask. Certainly avoiding crowds, because it's quite likely someone in the crowd could have flu.
10: New vaccine supplies are expected to reach Singapore from early to mid-October.
7: Senior Minister K. Shanmugam says politicians should not interfere in Singapore Airlines' investment decisions, which should be left to its management and board. He adds that SIA is a listed company accountable to its shareholders. He was responding to a Facebook post by Workers' Party MP Kenneth Tiong, who questioned whether SIA should put more money into Air India. Mr. Tiong said Singaporeans do not, quote, owe Air India a living, unquote, and questioned putting more money into the loss-making airline. As part of a business makeover, Air India had sought fresh capital from its shareholders, including SIA, which owns just over a quarter of the carrier. Mr. Shanmugam stressed that the shareholder in Air India is SIA, not Temasek. He says it is for the airline to assess whether further investment makes commercial sense.
14: Once governments or politicians start directing individual investment decisions, commercial discipline will be compromised. Decisions will become politicized, shaped by political considerations rather than commercial judgment. In the end, Singaporeans will bear the cost. You see that happening in other countries.
7: And that's the news. Headlines anytime on CNA 938 and CNA.asia. All right, let's go to the roads, take a look at weather as well. A vehicle breakdown has been reported on the SLE towards the CTE, and this is right before Woodlands Avenue 2. Some roadworks along Jurong Town Hall Road in the direction of the PIE before the AYE. Jurong Town Hall Road closed just before the AYE. It's going to be fair and occasionally windy today, so that's quite nice if you have an outdoor plan in mind already. Remember to stay hydrated though. Sunscreen, very important. Temperature's quite hot today. It's up to 35 degrees today. PSI at this time is between 68 to 85, and this is in the moderate range. 11 and a half minutes after 7. Good morning and thank you so much for joining me today. We want to talk about how we can stay stronger for life and look at fitness at any age and every age later this hour. And usually when we think about fitness, well, you know, most of us would think about gyms and signing up for races and even trying out for the high rocks and stuff like that. But we also want to talk about how we can begin an exercise routine, especially if we have been sedentary for a while or if we have not really paid attention to our fitness. So that conversation is coming up in the later part of this hour. In the meantime, we're going to be speaking with one of the members of A Good Space. And if you have tuned in previously a few weeks ago on Our Town, Sundays at 11, we spoke to A Good Space. Now, this is a community of change makers who believe that doing good does not have to be a lonely journey and that we can create greater impact when we come together. So we are beginning a special series that takes us inside that community, meeting some of the people and organizations who are turning their convictions into action. And our first conversation is with Guild Asia, where the focus is on young people, helping them become innovators who don't just know how to build things, but understand why they're building them, who they're building for, and how their ideas can make a difference to nature and the communities around them. M. Ignor Rashad is founder of Social Enterprise Guild Asia, and he tells us how this all began.
15: So I was interning in a startup, in a tech startup that focuses on helping gaming companies make more money. And the longer I work in the startup, I mean, it is a fun startup, yeah, right? It is a very creative startup. But after month, I feel that the technology, the energy that I put into the startup is actually making more people be more addicted to games. And I start to question myself, right, about my role as an engineer, as a scientist, as a technopreneur. How else can technology be of benefit to humanity, to community, to families? So at the end of each month, sometimes I do get phone calls from parents. Oh. Can you please refund the transactions on my mobile phone bill? I didn't make those transactions. Mm. So what happened is that their children would take their wallet or their mobile phones, right, to make transactions on the gaming platforms. And I think that starts me thinking about the role of innovation, right? Is it only about making profits? And that's when I start to ask myself if innovation can be deployed in a different way, right, to a different kind of purpose, different kind of meaning. Can it bring dignity to people who live in the villages or in the slums, right, outside of Singapore, outside of Silicon Valley? Could it help the environment regenerate itself? Right. So these are key questions that I was thinking when I was actually hiking in Silicon Valley, right, in the mountains. And I think that kind of made me realize that as a Singaporean engineer overseas, there's so much knowledge. There's so much, I would say, skills that I've accumulated. Mm. And I feel that it could be redirected to something more purposeful.
7: Right. So you had a responsibility, you felt, to the children and to the parents even. I understand all about these in-app purchases that, you know, we've had conversations about that before. So that experience led you to start Guild Asia. I want you to, before you explain what you do, explain the acronym to us.
15: Mm-hmm. So Guild stands for Ground Up Innovation Labs for Development. Yeah, so it's a mouthful, but we shorten it to Guild to make it simpler for people to remember us.
7: Okay. So when you started this up, you obviously felt that something was missing. Maybe something needs to be done to, when we are preparing young people to be more creative and more innovative, and we're all trying to get them to do that, isn't it? Innovation is key now in order to move ahead. What did you want to do differently that other people weren't already doing?
15: Yeah, so this was it's kind of a long journey, right? In terms of trying to understand the gaps in trying to innovate. And I remember when I was still a student, there was a time when I wanted to use my engineering science skills to invent a solution, right, for a village in India. And during that process, I realized that I do know roughly the concept. And I did make certain sketches, but I lack the ability to build it and test it, right? So back in Silicon Valley, it's quite a normal culture for people to have to go into a garage and build and prototype, right? Yeah. Their initial ideas. Yeah. But I remember when I came back to Singapore and I wanted to kind of like create my own garage in the HDB area, right? People would complain, right? Like neighbors would like, oh, this is too dusty, too noisy.
7: Understand.
15: Right? And I think that's when I start to realize, okay, maybe, right, I'm going to reach out to some of my mentors and like back then, people who have funds to consolidate and build a garage. So that's the initial intent, is to have a garage, a community space where people could build. So it became the first garage in Southeast Asia, right? The term that people use, a maker space in Southeast Asia.
7: Yeah.
15: And then later on, it attracted not just youth, but also adults, seniors. It becomes a space where intergenerational learning can happen, intergenerational making and building can happen.
7: Yeah.
15: So that's one thing which I felt was missing in the way we innovate. The second thing which I felt was missing was the ability for communities, not so much as beneficiaries, because whenever we speak about community, we keep thinking community as being the recipient right, of help, right? But the more I work in community, I realize that communities could also be agents of change, agents of innovation, right? These are people who have talents. These are people who have a certain accumulated expertise over many, many years. And when different people from different backgrounds come to a space, right, like a like a village, right? They start to exchange ideas, and because there are tools, there are spaces which allow them to create and build things, that could spark new conversations about challenges that I might not be aware of, but my friend might be aware of, or a stranger that walks in could be sharing. And I think that's kind of the garage culture, which I kind of miss when I was in Silicon Valley, to try to kind of bring it back into Singapore.
7: Well,
15: actually,
7: I'm glad.
15: We did have this during the Kampong times.
7: Yeah, I was about to say, when we were kids, right? I mean, garage is just a word, and we can put it to any sort of space that we create. I'm glad that you've created this whole innovator space or incubator space, whatever you want to call it. And you're right, when people come together, that's what it is. We feed off each other's energy and ideas and all of that. So you are really about building what you call grounded innovators with nature, technology, and community. So how is that different simply from someone being creative or, you know, technically savvy, young people in this particular case?
15: So for us at Guild, we look at nature, technology, and community as amplifiers of change, right? So when someone is a grounded innovator, what do we mean by that, right? So someone who's grounded in nature, it would be someone who thinks about the consequences of their inventions, right? Does it use a lot of materials, right? Does it create more waste in the world, right? So that's what we mean by being grounded in nature, right? So there is a focus on sustainability as we invent a solution, right? Is there a way for us to regenerate the environment, right? So, for example, yesterday I was in a conference in Bangkok, and we hear about stories of how the planetary boundaries, how the planet is becoming more unstable. And as futurists, we already know this many, many years ahead of time, right? But if we had inventors, right, working hand in hand with futurists, we could have built solutions and inventions that are a bit more eco-conscious, eco-aware, that can help us prevent humanity into taking that trajectory. And that's grounded in nature. When we look at grounded in technology, so sometimes people do have ideas. People have a lot of and ideals as well, like things that they want to fight for. But then they realize that a lot of times they lack the skills to build something, like to prototype something. And that's where when we talk about grounded in technology, and I speak technology in terms of the broader sense,
7: of
15: right?
7: Course.
15: Even the ability to sew, the ability to use carpentry, like tools to build furniture, I consider that as technology. So ability to use your hands to build something, to translate your idea into something that people can interact with, is what I mean by grounded in technology. So there's a bit of realism, pragmatism, and practicality in the solutions that you build.
7: And I know.
15: And grounded in community, as I shared earlier, it's about being humble to learn from others in the community and also to work with the community to build your solutions.
7: No, absolutely. Sometimes I know how idealistic we can be. We picture something and we think everyone needs it, but you know, only some of the people need it some of the time. And I guess you can't please all of the people all of the time. You work primarily with young people through your programs at Guild Asia. And they're very hands-on, right? So young people experiment, they prototype, they fail, they get feedback. So I want to talk about failure. What have you learned about the role of failure, about the young people that you're working with? It's not that you get it right first time. You may have to get it wrong 25 times before you can't even get it right, even on the 26th time. And then you have to say, well, you know what? Let's start again from the drawing board. How does failure build confidence and resilience in young people? How have you seen that happen?
15: So we ran several boot camps, and these are invention boot camps, together with Science Center, and also in schools. And what we realized is that failure can do two things to an individual. One is that you become very disappointed, discouraged. And I've seen that, right, in the initial response. It's like, oh no, our prototype just broke. Like, oh no, we thought that this material could hold a heavy weight, but it didn't, right? So that's one kind of response. The second kind of response that I've also seen amongst the young innovators is that when something breaks, it actually gives them data. Mm. It gives them new information, right, about what they have recently experimented. And that information is one new thing that they can add to their, in a way, their arsenal of insights, so that they can waste less time. Because they already tested that material.
7: Yes.
15: They will move on to the next material, to the next material. And when I work with youth, usually I get them to work in teams, and I always remind them that the failure that you have is actually a step closer to you getting your success, right? And I think a lot of scientists in the world, I mean good scientists and good engineers, we want our product to go to failure so that we know the limits of our invention and we want to challenge those limits.
7: Yeah, and you know what
15: right?
7: to
15: and
7: do.
15: I think yes, exactly, right? And you know what to not to do,
7: yeah.
15: right? Because you already did it.
7: That's right?
15: right. And when you work in a community and you work with other teams, then you know what other teams have done. And that's where you create a very positive collective or a knowledge pool, right, of failures, right? And I always have to remind students that the failure that you have today, right, could actually inform you of a potential invention in the future. And quite a number of discoveries and inventions, including the post-it note, right, was invented by accident.
7: Yes.
15: Right. It was actually a failure. So the inventor who created the post-it note, he intended to create the stickiest thing that ever existed on Earth. That was his intention, right, as an inventor. Right. But he failed because he essentially created the weakest sticky thing, right? And that became the sticky note, right? The post-it note. And I think that's kind of like the key role of an innovator is to kind of like fail enough, fail fast, right? So that we can learn as much as we can and learn quickly so that we can invent the next thing.
7: Yeah.
15: Right? And I think that's something that we need to encourage.
7: Yeah. And I think it's about seeing the possibility in the impossible or in all your failures, and you don't just chuck it and move on, right? It's like the post-it note example.
15: Yes.
7: To wrap this conversation we're currently having, I mean, it's very inspirational to be able to, in your shoes and your colleagues as well at Guild Asia, be able to work with young people and show them the way. You don't tell them what to do. You give them a blank piece of paper and you show them the way, guide them along, allow them to fail, pick them up again. And so if we want to raise a generation that doesn't just see problems and wait for somebody to come along and solve my problems, but a generation that kind of wants to be involved in that solution, what is the one thing we all need to do differently when it comes to young people and their ideas?
15: So you're right that like the mentors and the trainers that we have at Guild Asia, we guide our young ones, but we also realize the reverse. The young ones teaching us new things, right? So they do tinker with different technologies, right? Including AI. Some of them have been playing with on Roblox, right? So these are virtual gaming platforms. Some of them are very familiar with even new tools like virtual reality, right? And I would say the cross intergenerational learning is what we value the most. And I think one thing which we encourage parents, especially when we run programs with parents, is to give them the space to experiment.
7: And that's what we need to do. Give our kids space to experiment. If you want to find out more about the work of Guild Asia, you can head to their website, which is simply guild.asia. M. Ibnor Rashad is founder of this social enterprise, Guild Asia. They are part of A Good Space, and you can visit them at www.agoodspace.org to learn more about the work that they do.
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7: It's now 7:30. You're on Doing Good, Feeling Good. Good morning. Thousands of opposition supporters have taken to the streets across Bangladesh, protesting shortages of cooking gas, electricity and fertilizer. It marks the first major street mobilization against Prime Minister Tariq Rahman's government since it came to power 6 months ago. Opposition leaders said the movement is aimed at ensuring basic supplies for households and criticized the government for failing to provide for them. The protest comes after the arrest of a college student accused of insulting senior government officials while complaining about high electricity bills. Bangladesh is grappling with severe shortages, partly linked to the war in the Middle East, as pressure mounts on the government over its handling of the crisis. Iran's military has vowed more severe retaliatory attacks on US ships if Washington keeps up strikes on Iranian vessels. It says it has targeted 3 vessels traveling on unauthorized routes through the Strait of Hormuz. Tehran has also warned vessels near the waterway and the Persian Gulf against what it calls suspicious movements. Grace Shin has more.
30: The statement came hours after U.S. Central Command said it had destroyed 3 Iranian tankers, and the Pentagon said 2 of the vessels were permanently disabled, while the 3rd was destroyed. CENTCOM said the tankers were part of what it called a multi-billion dollar shadow network, funding Iran's Revolutionary Guard and its regional proxies. It said the strikes came in response to attempted missile attacks by Tehran on 2 U.S. Navy ships. The head of CENTCOM warned that any further action by the IRGC would trigger an even higher economic cost for Tehran. The latest attacks come nearly a week after the U.S. and Iran resumed strikes following about a month of relative calm.
7: Russian President Vladimir Putin has held talks in Moscow with U.S. envoys as Washington pushes for an end to the war in Ukraine. The envoys will head to Kyiv today for talks with Ukrainian President Volodymyr Zelensky. The meeting in Moscow follows an earlier round of talks that failed to produce a breakthrough. The Kremlin described the latest discussions as extremely frank, saying the U.S. envoys put forward several ideas. President Donald Trump earlier said his son-in-law, Jared Kushner, and business ally Steve Witkoff were taking a proposal to Moscow to end the war, but gave no details. Mr. Putin thanked Mr. Trump for continuously working towards ending the conflict, despite the challenges involved. Russia and Ukraine have agreed not to strike each other's capital for 3 days while negotiations are underway. The temporary truce took effect overnight and is set to last for 3 days. Malaysia's Islamist Party, PAS, says it is ready to form the next federal government. Party leaders used their 72nd annual Congress to lay out priorities for the next generation and set out their vision for governing the country. CNA senior correspondent Afifa Arifin has more in this next report with a statement by PAS Secretary General Taqiyuddin Hassan.
0: After 3 days of speeches and debate, Malaysia's largest opposition party, PAS, has wrapped up its annual Congress with its sights firmly set on federal power. PAS already holds the most seats of any single party in parliament, and its leaders have spent this gathering laying out plans to expand its reach and strengthen its grassroots ahead of the next general election. Party President Abdul Hadi Awang also told members to prepare for what comes after victory. He says PAS already has a roadmap for governing, one that is rooted in Islamic principles, including religious observance, social welfare, and preventing wrongdoing. But even as PAS talks more openly about governing, one question remains: who would be its prime minister candidate? The party remains tight-lipped, insisting the focus for now is on winning and getting to work. Penyatuan Ummah, or Muslim unity, has been a central theme at this Congress, with PAS pushing to build closer ties with its one-time rival UMNO, the lead party in the Barisan Nasional coalition.
1: The unity, the political cooperation is not uncommon to any world, any country, you know, because by having the cooperation among the major political parties in the country, it will create the stability in the country. That's more important to us. We can see now the situation in our country is not so stable economically, politically, socially, and all other aspects. So to us, the formula is to have a cooperation among the major political parties.
0: PAS says it will continue discussions on how to strengthen ties with Barisan Nasional ahead of upcoming state elections in Malacca and Sarawak. This follows a successful electoral pact in Negeri Sembilan that led to both coalitions forming the state government in August. But the bigger prize is the next general election and ultimately control of the federal government.
7: And that's the news. Headlines anytime on CNA 938 and CNA.asia. And the time is now 7:36. Now, she narrowly survived a serious accident in 2023. Requiring 10 surgeries and being bedridden for 3 months, it was a battle getting back up on her feet. All this while also navigating a marital breakdown and becoming a single parent to 4 young children. Today, Siti Mariam Abdul Rahman is thriving as a personal trainer who says she wants to inspire others, especially mothers and seniors, to redefine their limits. And Mariam tells us what she would say in her letter to her younger self.
2: I'm so clueless with what life has for me.
3: When you say back then, which part are you referring to?
2: I guess during my teenage years before the marriage, because I got married like when I was only 21. Mm. Yeah, so during my teenage years, I believe you're clueless of what's coming right for you.
3: And how young are you now? A ballpark figure, I can see.
2: I'm 33. turning 33 in October.
3: Okay, still on the right side of your 30s. La.
2: Yes.
3: Still the first half of your 30s.
2: Yes, yes.
3: Very good. Okay, so what would you say to your teenage self?
2: Okay, so first of all, Mariam, because naturally I'm a people pleaser. Mm. So ever since I was young, so I've always wanted to blend in, you know, like I don't mind it, like putting myself down low just to match, you know. Mm. So what I would say is that you don't have to become smaller to make other people comfortable.
3: Okay.
2: Yes, because I felt that, you know, I've always been adjusting myself according to what people expected of me, how a person of that I should be, like a woman, how I should be, like a mother, you know, like I felt that I've always listened in, I've always like, oh, oh, I should be this way, right? I should be that. I will always question,
3: yeah.
2: you know, like, am I doing the right thing?
3: Always questioning yourself, second-guessing yourself.
2: Always yeah. second-guessing myself and always needing that, approval from people.
3: Mm.
2: Yeah, so people-pleasing.
3: Yeah.
2: yeah, so that's what I am. So I felt that I would think that you don't have to be smaller
3: yeah.
2: so that you are easier for people to accept. I felt that you should take up space, be ambitious, be loud, be you, because that's what I am now.
3: Yeah.
2: And if people can't accept you, they are not meant to be around you.
3: Yeah.
2: And that's the reason why I only have handful of friends who accept me for who I am.
3: Beautiful.
2: So, yes.
3: Quality over quantity.
2: Correct.
3: As far as friendship goes.
2: You're right.
3: Those who are willing to wheel you out of the room when you were still in the wheelchair.
2: Exactly
3: to experience
2: that.
3: Life outside of the
2: exactly
3: apartment.
2: Exactly that. Yeah. Right? Because they thought of how depressing, because I'm always laughing. I guess I felt that is my coping mechanism,
3: yeah.
2: you know, humor. But they know that I am not all right. Mm. So they were there for me.
3: Beautiful.
2: Yeah.
3: So. Okay. So I'm going to ask you, right, at what point did you go from that you know, stereotypical, or maybe that typical, what you describe, the people pleaser,
2: mm-hmm.
3: to Gym Baddie SG? From a very good girl, quote unquote, very good girl, people
2: very
3: pleaser,
2: good girl.
3: To baddie in the best
2: yes,
3: possible way.
2: In the best possible yeah. way. I felt that after going through so many hurdles in my life.
3: Just before or after the accident?
2: After the accident,
3: after,
2: actually.
3: Okay.
2: So many hurdles in my life. I felt like, what else? You know, what else could happen? You know, whatever happens, just bring it.
3: Mm.
2: You know, I'm just going to wing it. You know?
3: Yeah, yeah.
2: yeah. So I felt like, because of that, I felt like, you know what? I'm just going to take the leap of faith. You know,
3: yeah.
2: whatever happens, happens.
3: Yeah.
2: You know, I'm doing this with a good intention, not to bring people down. To raise people up right. with me.
3: Yeah. When you say you're doing this with good intention, what is this? What are you
2: Like creating this community, Gym Baddie.
3: Right.
2: Yes.
3: And just being yourself.
2: Yes, just being myself as
3: right.
2: well.
3: No yeah. longer the people pleaser.
2: Exactly.
3: Right.
2: Yeah. Sometimes still there.
3: There's nothing wrong with being accommodating sometimes,
2: yes,
3: right?
2: But exactly.
3: knowing when you're going too far.
2: Yep.
3: When you're doing it because you are like maybe dependent on external validation.
2: Mm-hmm, mm-hmm. Yes, right. true. And like the second thing that I would tell myself is that sometimes an ending is actually an instruction.
3: An ending is actually an instruction.
2: Yes.
3: I like the way you phrase that.
2: Yes, for the future. I felt like, you know, things happen in life, you know, always we always felt like, why does this happen to us? You feel like your life is falling apart and that everything's just going to end. But actually, it is an instruction where maybe this can't go on the way it is.
3: Yeah.
2: Something has to change. This happens to you to prepare you for something bigger.
7: And that's personal trainer Siti Mariam Abdul Rahman. And she was speaking with Joel Chua. You can listen to the full edition of A Letter to Myself weekday evenings at 8 o'clock. Coming up now, we want to talk about play, and play does not need expensive toys or elaborate plans. Sometimes it's a cardboard box or a handful of blocks that give children and their parents the most joy. Or sometimes simply a parent just getting down on the floor with their children. For families facing financial challenges, those everyday moments can make a real difference. So we want to learn more about KidStart Singapore. It is helping parents build confidence, strengthen family bonds, and give their children the best possible start in life. One simple play session at a time. I spoke with Lynette Fung, mentor, and Cynthia Marielle, who are practitioners with KidStart Singapore.
4: I'm actually a KidStart practitioner.
7: Yeah.
4: I work with families. I actually do home visits and I actually work very closely with the families with the curriculum and support them on the challenges that they face in engaging with their children.
7: Okay, and these are families from perhaps disadvantaged families or vulnerable families who need support from KidStart?
4: Yes, so we actually specialise in supporting low-income families who actually, we also journey with pregnant moms and families with young children from 0 to 6 years old. Yeah, so families actually want the best for their children, but sometimes it can be quite challenging when they are managing their own financial pressures or work demands and all that. So here, we actually work very closely with them, building on their strengths and also helping parents to feel more confident in how they can actually engage with play.
7: Okay, so you give them the skills to do that.
4: Yes.
7: I know it sounds very simple. You think that everyone can play or knows how to play, right?
4: Yes.
7: But I think sometimes, especially with the world the way it is today, we're using technology a lot to help us play. And I'm sure that's not where you're going with your playtime. You know, gone were the days that you would get down on the floor with the children and just play a game of, I don't know, marbles or kuti kuti or whatever that might be. What about you, Lynette? I want to find out what you do as a mentor.
4: So I'm a mentor in KidStart, in the capability development team. My role is to support practitioners like Cynthia to really upskill and build up their competencies and strengths in what they do with their families. So I do home visit observations. I sit beside them, not interfering with the home visits, but really giving them feedback, real-time feedback after the sessions to help them strengthen their practices.
7: Okay, so when you're visiting families, particularly you, Cynthia, you really get up close and personal with the families you meet. What are some of the challenges that they face currently? I mean, every parent wants to give their children the best start in life, but the families you work with might have a little bit of a difficulty getting that head start.
4: Yes. I actually remember working with a mom who actually, the child actually had some speech development concerns. But, you know, mom actually wants the best for her child, but she actually didn't know how to actually do this. Instead, she was actually just providing lots of toys. So that's when actually during my sessions, I actually discuss how parent-child interaction can support this development. And I actually shared how she can even use simple household items or recycled materials actually to support in her play experiences. And what stayed with me was actually to see the mom grew in her confidence. And she actually used this idea intentionally. She actually had her play. Play was actually part of a routine daily. And it's not just about having fun and engagement anymore. It was being practical and sustainable. Yeah, so the most rewarding part for me was actually to see the child progress too. Yeah, and child was showing lots of positive improvements, and there was a lot of communication and engagement during play. And it was a great reminder for me that play doesn't always have to be complicated. Yeah, it actually is in the simplest interaction that both parents and child can have.
7: We forget that, don't we?
4: Yes.
7: I think a lot of the time. What are some of the main challenges you've seen that these parents might have? Because the intention is there, but I would imagine time might be a constraint for some of them, having to hold the family up. Is that one of the challenges that you face with families?
4: I think, yes, time is one concern. I think sometimes families, parents do struggle to have interaction during play. Yes, sometimes children are just left with their toys. So that's when we actually come in to support how parents can actually interact and engage them meaningfully, actually. Okay. It can be in simple activities like Play-Doh activities, figuring, animal figurings that they can actually just communicate about. And there's lots of learning that's taking place at that time.
7: One thing you said earlier is so true, isn't it, Lynette? We don't need to buy expensive toys because we have lots of things at home. If you were think back to your childhood, which wasn't too far away, and when my son was younger, you buy them a toy, then they end up playing with the box. Right? And that is something I think that's quite cool to see. So Lynette, when you're with families and you tell the parents, you know, it's good to sit down, play with your children because it does build so many things. Bonding is just one, relationship is another. Of course, you give them a head start into preschool after that. Most parents would think, yeah, I got to keep my child occupied, right? So let's buy them more toys. talk to us about some of the learning moments that these children might have with their parents.
5: One of the most influential 20th century psychologist theorist Jean Piaget once said, play is the work of childhood.
7: Yeah.
5: And I think that statement fully encapsulates what play really means for children. It is not just busy work. It is really serious learning happening for the child. By age 5, we know that brain science has told us that 90% of a child's brain is developed. And that means a lot of things is happening during that time. Children, during play, children learn cognitive skills, they learn how to interact with others, they build their motor skills. And all these skill sets and knowledge really builds the foundation for future learning. And play allows that to happen in the most relaxed and it's a way that it's It's not stressful for the child. It's the most natural way that your child can learn.
7: Yeah.
5: And it also helps them build relationships, especially when things don't go their way, and help them manage their own emotions and regulate their own emotions as well.
7: Yeah. What do you think is holding parents back? I mean, you think it's so simple, right? Just go play. Have we forgotten how to play, you think?
5: I think sometimes as parents, we are unsure how to play with children. It's been some time since we played, you know, as adults, right? And to be able to enter the play scene again, we are unsure what is helpful, what's suitable. But really, the adult role truly matters because it enhances and deepens a child's play experiences through simple things like gentle nudges. If a parent says, hey, can you find all the blue stingrays and put them all in the blue cup? Actually, that little nudge enhances a child's learning experience by introducing colours, the word stingray, and also the concept of matching for young children.
6: Yeah. Okay, so there's a whole lot more to play than just play, right? Lots of philosophy and all that behind it. You guys also launched something called the Playful Pack. It's been refreshed. Just share a little bit about that.
5: So this Playful Pack is actually our second edition with partnered SP Group to launch this pack. And last year, after launching the pack, we did a survey with families to find out what was helpful, what were things that they want different, or suggestions that they might have. And one of the suggestions they gave the team was to have more age differentiated options. Mm. They thought it would be nice if I have younger children to have a 0 to 3 year old pack, and if I've got more older children in a family, I can have a 4 to 6 year old pack. And this additional option allows us to cater to support that different developmental needs for children, from sensory to motor skills to language, imagination, and also problem solving.
6: Okay. So you saw this in action, didn't you, during the launch, when a mum actually turned your pack into an activity, Cynthia?
4: Yes. I think for me, when I actually go for home visits, the Playful Pack is very helpful because it's not just... there's one particular family, the mom is the one that always engaged with in play with the child. So I actually kind of invited the dad to join in this time. And he actually got a little excited. He saw the animal figurines inside. And he was able to actually talk to the child as like recap their moments that they actually went to the zoo, talked about the colours, and they started making the animal sounds together. And they were having lots of fun. Yeah, and this was actually a starting point for the dad. And it actually helped him to understand that play can be simple. You just need to be actively involved and they can have good time together.
6: You got to make the time though.
4: Yes.
6: Because some of the families that you work with may not be able to find the time to do everything that you've just said, because there's so much more going on in their lives, and having to put food on the table is number one. Play is like, well, you know, the kids can play on their own, but what you're doing is, I mean, it's very commendable because it's not just about play. You talked about colours and things. It's the beginning of the education journey, isn't it? And by teaching children how to learn in a play setting is better than come sit down and let me give you an assessment book to do when you're so young. And of course, communication, bonding and building of those relationships. Because when you had the Play It Forward Festival in June, you had something called a toy exchange. Share more about that. It's not just about swapping toys. There seems to be something else behind everything you guys do, which is fabulous.
5: Yeah, so this this toy exchange is actually a new initiative that we started. Okay. It being a new initiative, we really expected the participation to be more modest. But what surprised us was that the families were so excited about this exchange.
6: Okay.
5: They saw it as an opportunity to contribute to the community, to give back. And it really reflects on the generosity and their desire to give back to the community and to share what they have, you know, despite their limited resources.
6: Right. So how did this work? People brought their toys and they made a swap?
5: So parents bring in their toys, we pack them up, and then there'll be a swap. There'll be like a toy exchange where families can then pick, the children will come and pick another toy. So it also creates that concept of sustainability where toys, you don't really have to have new toys all the time.
6: Yeah.
5: You can actually, you know, have the idea of swapping the toy with your neighbor, for example. And that really extends the life of toys.
6: Yeah, and we talk about sustainability all the time. And we're doing it as adults with so many things that we do on a daily basis. Clothes swap seems to be quite popular as well, right? You collect your clothes, especially stuff that you only worn twice or three times. And then like me, you grow, but your clothes don't grow with you. And it can go to a new home. And I think if you give the children this idea right from the beginning, it is helpful. So sustainability is something else that you're doing through your play. SP Group, let's talk about them for a little bit, because they've supported Kidstart families through donations, volunteer initiatives, not once, but many times, yeah, over the years. From your experience working with families, Lynette, how has this support actually created more opportunities and more meaningful experiences for them?
5: So at Kidstart, we believe that every child deserves a good start in life. But that's a huge mission.
6: It is.
5: And it really takes a strong network of partners to share that commitment and

0: And I would imagine also that SP Group staff become volunteers.
1: They are.
0: At a point?
1: Yes. So during all these events, they usually are volunteers. For example, during the Play It Forward Festival, the toy exchange booth, they are volunteers manning the booth, you know, facilitation of that toy exchange. During activities, they're also there supporting the children and families during these events. So we really appreciate SP Group as a valued partner because they've really extended a lot of support for our families.
0: Yeah, how do you think all of this has actually gone away to supporting not just families, but for SP staff themselves who become volunteers? Have you seen it impact them?
1: I think it really gives them insight to our families that we are serving. Yeah. And it's about mutual understanding and learning. It's not just a one-way street of us contributing or taking, right? It's also about understanding where these families are at. And actually, these families, they want so much and they can do so much for their families.
0: Yeah.
1: And to have that different mindset when we interact with these families really is helpful. Yeah.
0: Yeah, I would imagine for a corporate like SP Group, that's exactly what they want. Because gone are the days when people would just write you a check. They kind of want to be involved. And they want to know what you're going through at Kidstart Singapore, for example, your partnership with SP Group, what you're going through so that they can look into the future and know what they can provide you. So Kidstart, Cynthia, you talk about parents being a child's first teacher. And here you are making home visits to families all the time. But, you know, you have met families, haven't you, Cynthia, who worry about their children, that they're not doing enough, they don't have enough resources and all of those things. What would you want them to know at this point when you're looking towards continuing to support them?
2: I think parents first should know that there's no perfect answers or expensive toys that's going to engage your child. But in such simple moments like having interaction during mealtimes, singing together, or even sorting household items together, actually this kind of play can be quite meaningful. What matters here most is being present and also responsive and engaged with their child. Now, parents are actually doing a lot for their children, yes, and without even realizing it sometimes. So Kidstart's role here, I'm actually building their confidence to show them that actually all these things that I do on a daily basis means a lot to their child.
0: Absolutely, and there we go. Listening to what Kidstart Singapore does together with their corporate partner and a new program that was launched a couple of months ago. Lynette Fung is mentor, Cynthia Marielle, practitioner, both with Kidstart Singapore. To get more information about the work they do or to lend your support, you can go to kidstart.sg.
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9: Sometimes the most memorable part of a journey is not the destination, but the people we meet and the lessons we bring home. And then we visit Loka Niru. It's just earned its first Michelin star here in Singapore. Its 33-year-old chef was also named Young Chef of the Year. But behind the awards is a story about heritage, mentorship, risk, and creating a restaurant from the ground up. We hear more after the news. Good morning. Fresh rescues in Nepal have renewed hopes of finding more survivors. 10 days after massive floods and landslides hit the border region between the country and Tibet, 1,300 people have been killed so far, and more than 5,500 are still missing. A Chinese man has become the third person to be pulled alive from debris-filled tunnels, where authorities believe hundreds more could still be trapped. A 64-year-old woman was also found buried alive under her home after the army heard cries for help, and they described breaking through windows and navigating suffocating sludge in order to pull the frail woman out. Nepal's energy minister says the priority is now to press ahead with all possible rescue operations, keeping all options open and moving forward with hope and responsibility. Rescuers plan to use the customized drones from Switzerland to search through the dark and narrow tunnels. Specialists from the US, China, India, Australia and South Korea have been searching through tunnels, debris and damaged structures in the hope of finding survivors. CNA senior correspondent Jack Board is in Kathmandu and has more on the challenges rescue teams are facing.
10: We've seen for ourselves by flying over helicopter just how remote and difficult to access these areas are. These are extreme logistics. And inside the tunnels themselves, also extremely arduous work to clear through massive amounts of mud and debris with the hope of finding potentially hundreds of people who were left in those tunnels when the flood struck last Wednesday. I think what has struck me most is just how physically cut off these communities are. Again, by using a helicopter to fly over these disaster-struck regions, just the notion that all of these small villages were once connected by road and by bridges is really hard to comprehend. They are so left on their own now. We don't know how long it will take to rebuild some of that connectivity. I think the official damage assessment now suggests that 55 kilometers of road has been destroyed, more than 100 bridges destroyed or damaged, and that's an overall damage bill of more than $2.6 billion. So incredible recovery that's required. And when we visited some of these villages, there are still people living there. There are survivors. If their houses are intact, a lot of them are choosing to stay there because they have no other alternative. And of course, provisions and food and water needs to be flown into them constantly. Away from that, you then have more than 4,000 people living in displacement camps. And there are issues we know around the distribution of clean water, medicine, sanitation. We know that on Nepal's official list of things that it requires from donors, it has included items to prevent epidemics. So there is clearly concern around that. Where do these people go after this? You know, once they're able to leave these displacement camps, the areas where they were living, certainly appear.